0: 32 remaining in the first half. Lake Brantley 15, Apopka 13. We'll be right back on tonight's presentation of Apopka Blue Darter Homecoming Football, presented by the Commissioner Mike Crabb Campaign for Orange County Commission, District 2.
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1: Orlando. Orlando. Tonight's broadcast of the Apopka Blue Darter Homecoming Game is presented by Mike Crabb Campaign, Orange County Commission. Commissioner Mike Crabb is a servant leader with a vision for a better Orange County. Take a close look at Commissioner Mike Crabb. He has served for 30 years as a deputy sheriff, as a business owner for nearly 20 years, and as a commissioner appointed by Governor DeSantis. He wants to prioritize public safety and shift money to infrastructure. The citizens of Orange County deserve public safety, economic affordability, and protection of our natural Florida environment. Vote Mike Crabb, Orange County Commission, District 2. Paid political ad, Mike Crabb Campaign, Orange County Commission, District 2, nonpartisan.
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0: Welcome back to Apopka Blue Darter Football. Homecoming night at Apopka. We have a heck of a game thus far. Brantley's leading right now 15-13 with 1:32 remaining in the first half. Apopka's got the ball at our own 40-yard line with a 3rd and 8. It's again ball protection.
4: That's key right
0: crucial,
4: now.
0: Crucial, yes. Ball protection key right here, right now.
4: Especially with all this wetness.
0: Sweep around the left side. Smothered by, man, they read that like a book.
4: Number two smelled it out. Cody East.
5: Time out of the field. Time
4: senior
5: out
4: defensive back.
0: Okay, Lake Brantley's going to call a timeout. We'll keep it here. There's 1:15 remaining in the first half. Lake Brantley's leading Apopka 15-13. Pleased to be joined by Sammy Smith, joining us as special guest analyst tonight, joining along with, of course, Joe Ferraro and I. Sammy, one time, every time I think of Brantley, well, I think of a lot of things when I think of Lake Brantley. You actually played in the very first Apopka Lake Brantley game back in the day, but don't want to think too much about that. Those aren't too many good memories from that game. But one of the things I think about is one of your numerous huge performances was against Lake Brantley back in the day.
6: Yeah, I had a big game against them my junior year in high school. My senior year, I remember going over there to play, and they had a really bad field, and I stepped into a pothole on their field, and it kind of derailed really my whole senior year. I played with a high ankle sprain that happened during that game. And it was early in the season, too. I think maybe the second or third game of the season.
0: Hopkins punt formation. Doesn't always mean we're going to punt, obviously. Snap goes to the punter. He kicks
4: nice
0: it.
4: Kick. Nice kick.
0: He's going to hit it the 30 and get to inside the 30. Good call by Coach Neeson. Just, yeah, let's get the ball down the field there. Let them play with it for a while on the sweat field.
5: Deep into Brantley territory.
0: But now that game your junior year was huge. I know I just talked to many people who either played in that game for Lake Brantley or watched it, or that always comes up.
6: Well, I tell you what, we had some good battles against Lake Brantley and Lake Mary, all the teams in the five-star conference is what it was then, and a lot of memories from those games, man.
4: Good times, right?
6: Very good times.
0: Ball's going to be marked, and this is tonight providing memories for these guys, both on the for everybody, players, cheerleaders, band, fans, students. Homecoming at Apopka, it's a massive crowd like we expected. So in addition to the football game, many, many, many other homecoming festivities for Apopka Blue Darter Homecoming 2026. Brantley, 1st and 10 from their own 20. Spread formation, 3 wides left, 2 wides right, empty backfield. Strecker's going to throw it down the field. He's got number 3 complete around the 33-yard line.
4: That's Chris Barnes, senior wide receiver.
0: That was a nice pass. Strecker is very accurate. I mean, we heard a lot of good things about him coming into the game, but and now he's back to throw again. He fires to the left flat, got a man wide open. on a kind of a screen pattern, and he's going to get about 9 yards, maybe 10. He's near the stick. Pushed out of bounds.
4: And they're moving the sticks.
0: He got a first down on a little swing pass to the left side.
6: Yeah, it looks like he got out of bounds, too.
5: First and 10, Patriots.
0: Good heads-up play by that receiver.
5: Ball's at the Lake Brantley 43.
0: First and 10, that moves the sticks. 45 seconds to go with a good quarterback and a passing team like Brantley has. That's a long time.
6: A lot of time.
0: Empty backfield. Empty backfield. Two wides left, three wides right.
4: Yeah, they're going to go deep with this one.
6: Tell you what, you got to watch these outside receivers.
0: Strecker looks to throw, steps up. He's going to run it. And he'll lose a tackler, slides at the Apopka 44-yard line.
4: Someone lost a helmet.
0: Another first down. Strecker scrambles for a first down.
4: Quarterback lost his helmet. Jackson Stetcher.
5: Ball is at the Apopka 43.
0: Moves the ball into Apopka territory at the Apopka 43. 37 seconds remaining, first half. Lake Brantley ahead 15-13 and looking to get more here in the final seconds of the first half. Two wides left, two wides right, one running back. With
5: 16.
0: Pass to the left flat, it's complete. Number 16 was in at quarterback.
4: That's Ezekiel French.
5: Yep.
4: Junior.
0: Now he leaves and Stecker comes back. Yeah, if your helmet comes off, I think you have to leave the game for a play, if I'm not mistaken.
4: You are correct, sir.
0: Have a timeout on the field. We'll take a brief timeout with 23 seconds remaining in the first half. Lake Brantley up 15-13. They're trying to get more. We'll be right back.
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0: Welcome back to tonight's broadcast of Apopka Blue Darter Homecoming 2026 football, presented by the Commissioner Mike Crabb campaign for Orange County Commission District 2. Lake Brantley with the ball, 23 seconds remaining first half. Brantley at the Apopka 39-yard line. And now officials are signaling for a timeout.
4: Blue Darters.
0: We'll keep it here. I don't want to miss anything here. 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
4: And I'll let everybody know next week we are here at home against Timber Creek. Get your tickets now.
0: That's a great point, and that's the last regular season home game this year. Speaking of which, this is a district game right here, right now. So this game is relevant to playoffs.
4: Very important to both teams.
0: Two wides left, two wides right for Brantley. Got it back in the backfield. Strecker back in at quarterback. Strecker looking to throw. We got a blitz coming. He dumps a screen, incomplete.
6: Nice.
4: And he had two people that could have snagged that ball.
0: Kemp applying pressure off the edge. Boy, you know, Sammy, that's kind of like, and Joe, that's kind of like a chess match there between coaches. We had that blitz coming, but they call that little screen.
6: Yes.
0: And if they'd have hit it, they'd have had a lot of yards to go.
4: And if the two players for Lake Brantley did a heads up, they were both near the ball and could have got it. One of them could have at least got the ball.
0: Third and about seven for Lake Brantley.
4: Situational awareness. Keep your head on a swivel.
0: Here's the Apopka 38. Brantley up 15-13. 19 seconds to go, first half. Yeah, empty, Go ahead.
4: Yeah, he's going deep.
0: Empty back.

0: 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We're often quick to say, if there's anything I can do, just let me know. But what if we stopped waiting to be asked and simply showed up? On the If There Is Anything I Can Do podcast, Pam McConnell shares real stories, biblical wisdom, and practical ways to walk alongside people through grief, loss, and life's hardest moments. 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
2: This is a head game here because he's calling a timeout to get them out of their groove. So they have to reset everything.
1: Lake Bentley leading 15-13, knocking on the door here. Homecoming at Apopka. They're at the Apopka 29-yard line. 11 seconds to go. Game that exchanged leads numerous times tonight. I think the leads exchanged at least four, probably, I think,
2: five.
1: More like five times.
2: Yeah.
1: Some big plays by Apopka. Huge touchdown run, 63-yard touchdown run by Kavian Kemp. Nice touchdown catch and run by Nizir Collington. Brantley now on the field. 11 seconds to go, first half. Brantley up by two. They're at the Apopka 39. Two wides left, two wides right, one running back. Man in motion right to left. Back to throw Strecker. He's looking deep, fires deep. Got a man wide open. Inside the 10-yard line, went out of bounds around the 6. Man, wide open down the left sideline. And he delivered it to him.
2: Yeah, they'll put this one on the ground.
3: That is Elijah Thomas.
2: 4 seconds left in this half.
1: 4 seconds to go. Ball's around the 5-yard line of Apopka. Brantley up 15-13.
4: They'll go for the 3 points.
1: Field goal unit comes on the field for Lake Brantley. They're up by two.
3: Number 26.
1: 4 seconds to go. First half. Brantley lining up in kick formation.
2: Lou Darters have blocked this before. They could block it again.
1: Kickers at their 14-yard line. We'll make it a 24-yard attempt. They're right in front of it. Apopka calls a timeout.
3: Timeout, Apopka.
1: We'll keep it here. 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
2: Here comes the rain again.
1: Rain's coming back, not at this moment, not as hard as it was.
2: Yeah, that was crazy.
1: We're at Apopka for homecoming. Apopka right now trails Lake Brantley by a score of 15-13. In the game, as Joe said a minute ago, the lead has changed hands four different times. When Apopka called a timeout, Lake Brantley was set up in kick formation, which would lead you to believe they were going to attempt a field goal unless they fake it. 4 seconds to go, first half. They're not lined up in field goal.
3: Oh, now they're going to go for it.
1: Looks like they're going for the touchdown. Two wides left. Empty backfield. Man in motion, left to right. Empty backfield for Lake Brantley. Strecker rolls right, looking to throw. Rolls right, big rush, throws to the left side. Incomplete!
2: And
1: that's the end of the first half. Apopka holes on our own 14-yard line.
2: And almost intercepted by the Blue Darters.
1: That's the end of the first half. At the end of the first half, Apopka ends the first half on a huge goal line stand.
4: Great stuff.
1: Lake Brantley 15, Apopka 13. We'll be right back with a John Perry halftime report. It's all presented by Commissioner Mike Crabb, campaign for Orange County Commission, District 2. We'll be right back.
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1: 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Commissioner Mike Crabb is a servant leader with a vision for a better Orange County. Take a close look at Commissioner Mike Crabb. He has served for 30 years as a deputy sheriff, as a business owner for nearly 20 years, and as a commissioner appointed by Governor DeSantis. 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District 2. 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
1: 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Let's head back out to the stadium. Here's Roger Franklin Williams and Joe Ferrero.
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7: Welcome back to Apopka Blue Darter Homecoming Football 2026. Roger Franklin Williams, joined by Joe Ferraro, and tonight by special guest analyst, one of Apopka's all-time greats, Sammy Smith, is joining us on the broadcast tonight. Before we go back to Sammy and Joe, of course, we will score. Lake Brantley leading 15-13 at Apopka. It's been certainly an exciting game thus far. Lead has changed hands at least four times over the course of the game. We'll get back to it in just a moment. Want to let you know tonight's special broadcast of Homecoming 2026 is presented by the Commissioner Mike Crabb Campaign for Orange County Commission District 2 and by One Florida Bank and their new owners, Hancock Whitney. 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Let's go back to Joe Ferraro and Sammy Smith. And guys, certainly at this moment, it's been a heck of an exciting game.
8: Yeah, it has been. You know, I've been impressed and encouraged with the Popka's football team with the way they're playing. This is the first game I've been to in quite some time. And, of course, I keep up with them, you know, just watching the scores at the end of the night on Friday nights and just through social media. So I was really interested to come and see, you know, what kind of product they were putting on the field. And I've been pretty impressed with, you know, the young talent that coach has. And I believe that if he can keep these kids together, certainly he's going to lose his seniors. But if he can keep these juniors and these sophomores together, that he has something to build on here.
9: Jeff?
10: You know, first of all, I want to say welcome. It's an honor to have you here, Sammy. I know Roger's used to having, you know, sports celebrities surround him. Me, not so much, and it's a pleasure to have you here. I have to agree, they're looking exceptionally good tonight in spite of that, whatever that rain thing had to happen out of nowhere. They're holding their own. Like Roger said earlier, you know, the score went back and forth at least five times. Mm-hmm. And what's really great is they're still in the game.
8: Absolutely.
10: You know,
8: absolutely.
10: It's 15-13. It was an incredible half. Mm-hmm. Very exciting. We're going to see what the second half brings us.
8: Yeah.
10: And, Raj, they need ball security. Mm-hmm. Now that it's really crucial.
7: Absolutely. Couldn't agree more.
8: Yeah. Wet, you know, field. There's always things to improve on. I mean, you can nitpick and, you know, tackling needs to be better. I think there's going to be a little bit better blocking for, you know, for your quarterback. But, you know, again, if you've got kids that are bought in and that will stay the course and that will continue to work hard, man, I see a bright future for this football team at Apopka.
7: No, thanks for sharing that. And, you know, I would definitely emphasize that as well. I think we can't really give Coach Marcus Neeson enough credit or even too much credit for the way that he's rebuilt the structure of the program. You know, literally last year we were playing with a team that had one returning starter.
8: Yeah.
7: Never even heard us of a situation like that. Yet we were abandoned by scores. Over 30 players left the program.
10: Yeah. Fielding freshman and junior and JV team.
7: And Coach Neeson identified what some of the problems were. Obviously, that doesn't happen unless you've got some internal problems. Coach Neeson, first of all, stepped into the breach and stuck his arm in the dike to stop the hemorrhaging. But then he's gone out and he's really rebuilt the program. He's built bridges to people in the community. And we're, at least this year, at least, we're keeping a lot of our players at home. And as Sammy said, the key now will be hopefully to continue to keep them at home.
8: I just see one of my best friends and former teammates, Keith Johnson, just popped
7: awesome.
8: Into the booth.
7: Absolutely. We'll have to get a picture of you and Keith
8: so
7: Johnson.
8: So good to
7: here.
8: See you, man. got a chance to see him a lot. You know, he reffed when I was working at Ole Miss. He was one of the refs, so I would see him from time to time at our games, and I always would go nudge on him and tell him to give us a break.
10: And did you give him the break?
11: Say that again.
10: Did you give him the break?
11: Oh, never give him a break.
7: No, absolutely. I remember Keith Johnson very well. Great to see you. Thanks for coming up to say hello. I remember a game, if I'm not mistaken, you scored touchdowns three or four different ways one night. A reception, run from scrimmage, I think, in special teams. You know, had a big game in multiple ways. That's very rare.
8: Well, he's here on a sad note. His dad, Red Johnson, was my first coach, the first constructive sport coach. I played basketball for a little small team called Gentry, and his dad was my coach. But he lost his auntie, his dad's sister, and so he's back in town for her funeral. And he gave me a call today, and I told him I would be up here tonight. So I'm thankful that he came up to say hello.
11: Yeah, I had to come up and say hello. It's been a while since we've seen each other.
8: It has.
11: We had to come up and say hey.
8: It has. Well, I can tell you feeling this Florida heat because you sweating just like I'm sweating.
11: I am sweating, man. Good. It's not like this in North Carolina right
8: yeah,
11: now.
8: Yeah, absolutely. Absolutely.
10: I bet it's nice and cool in North Carolina right
11: it's
10: about
11: very
10: now.
11: Very cool. It's like 72 degrees.
10: Oh, nice.
11: Yeah,
10: so. We'll get there. We'll get there.
8: Have you been here for the whole game?
11: No, I just got here.
8: Okay, so you just getting a chance to do an assessment of the football program. And we were just talking about how encouraged we are. I'm pretty encouraged with the way the guys playing, you know, under all the changes that have happened under this new coach, you know, in the last couple of years. And a lot of players going here and there. And I was surprised when I came up and got the roster sheet that, man, we got 99 players. And I'm living over in Lake County now in Mount Dora, Tavares High School and Leesburg High School don't have enough kids to have a JV team. So,
10: wow.
8: So that's encouragement enough there that, you know, there's still a lot of kids that want to come here and play.
11: Hopefully they can pull out a win tonight, and it's my first game in probably 25 years since I've been here, so looking forward to it the second half.
8: Well, Keith, as I drove over here and I thought about it, this is my first homecoming game that I've been to since my senior year playing here at Apopka. So it's been 41 years since I've been to a homecoming game at Apopka, so this was pretty special for
10: me
8: to
10: awesome.
8: Come.
10: That's awesome. So we're glad you're, both of you guys are here. Thanks for chopping up
11: and
10: this.
11: I believe it's first home, so.
10: That's awesome. Friends, we'll take a quick break. When we come back, we'll continue with the John Perry Halftime Report. Thank you, Keith Johnson. Great to see you. Listen to Apopka Blue Darter Football. 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
3: 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Let's head back out to the stadium with Roger and Joe.
7: Welcome back to Apopka Blue Darter homecoming football, presented by the Commissioner Mike Fab campaign for Orange County Commission District 2. I'm Roger Franken-Williams, joined by Joe Ferraro, and tonight by Sammy Smith, former Blue Darter and FSU great. It's an incredibly exciting night here at Apopka. It's homecoming. All of the homecoming king and queen contestants have now taken the field, and they are announcing the winners. Is that correct, Joe?
10: Hang on.
16: Lady Ramos.
10: Lady Ramos is the queen. Cameron Carter is the king.
7: You're hearing it. Breaking news right here, friends.
10: There
7: you heard
10: you
7: it right here on our broadcast from live from Roger Williams Field, homecoming 2026. As far as the game goes, it's a very exciting game. Lake Brantley leads it at halftime, 15-13. Lead has changed hands four or five times. It's been a seesaw battle from the start. Another thing to making it kind of exciting, if you want to use that term. We had a massive cloudburst here with massive rain and high winds at one point during the game.
10: That was nuts.
7: That fortunately didn't hang around too long, but it did make the field wet. So we're dealing with a wet field and a wet ball here in the second half. And back to Sammy, just as you said, I mean, we'll talk about the positives. Apopka has moved the ball pretty effectively on offense. We've also, thus far, and I don't want to jinx anything, certainly, but we've avoided that big, horrible turnover on our own side of the field tonight. We're making Lake Brantley earn everything they've got. Now, they've got a lot of receptions and a lot of first downs, but really, it's thus far, it's just been a very pretty even game.
8: Yeah, it has been even. You know, and like I said, I've been impressed with the team on both sides. Like you said, on defense, I'd like to see some better tackling. I think we got a whole second half to play, and they're chunking the ball around a lot. So maybe our defensive backs will have a chance to make a big play, you know, get that big turnover, the big interception. So, you know, let's just see what the second half has to offer us.
7: And would like to talk a little bit about the background of the game, too. Let's talk about John Perry, because I can't – every time I come out here, I think about John Perry. I think about him every day, but it's especially appropriate tonight. This is around the anniversary of the time that he passed unexpectedly in his sleep in 2023. Also, the first game we played, we had a game that Friday night, which was against Lake Brantley, if I'm not mistaken. So it's really always think about John. I definitely want to acknowledge him tonight, and just the phenomenal, indescribable impact that he had, not only on the popular Blue Darter football and the popular Blue Darter athletics, but the entire community.
10: Yes, absolutely. Yeah. John Perry was a pillar in the community.
8: Yes.
10: And I don't know how he did it, but he would put those stats together, and come halftime, I mean, he had everything. And I'm like, wow. He was very detailed oriented.
8: Yeah, walking up here to the booth, I got a chance to stop and spend some time with Miss Grace, his wife. And of course, she shared with me that it was, you know, almost 3 years, you know, 3 years that he's been gone. And she talked about how sometimes it seems like it's been a lifetime that he's gone, and then she thinks about it, and it's just been 3 years, and how precious the time was that we all had to have with him. And he was certainly a great friend of mine. One of my fondest memories of spending time with him was, you know, while I was at Ole Miss, meeting him in grace in Knoxville as Ole Miss came to play Tennessee, and I was able to get them tickets to sit amongst the Ole Miss fans. But just had a blast with them that weekend, got a chance to go to dinner, and thank God I didn't get pelted with any of the mustard bottles and the golf balls that the fans were throwing that night at Lane Kiffin. But no, he's just he's a guy that I will always remember. He was a special, special man to me, meant a lot to me during my time here at Apopka.
7: In fact, I know you were a special person to him. He always talked fondly of you, and then I know you had a special relationship. And one of the memories, he actually wrote a feature article on you, and he had a memory that I wasn't even aware of, and that was back to your junior high school football days. And the first time, I guess, he, quote, discovered Sammy Smith was you were actually playing on the line.
8: Yes.
7: And I think, if I'm not mistaken, were you the long snapper?
8: I did a little bit of everything. I punted. I kicked field goals.
7: He was making the point that here one of the guys on the offensive line was always making the tackles.
8: Yes.
7: on the punt team.
8: Yes.
7: And that was long before you emerged as an All-American running back for
8: Absolutely.
7: The Blue Gardens.
8: I played linebacker at Apopka Junior High too, so I just enjoyed being on the football field. And man, you know, to be able to see a guy like Keith Johnson that comes in here tonight. You know, we played junior high football together. And so it's just been a great testament of
7: speaking of great guys, here's Bubba Park
8: football.
7: Right here.
8: Hey, brother.
7: Great guys and legacies, great legacies. Appreciate everything you do. Bubba Clark, yeah. You know, he's a freshly minted police officer in Apopka.
8: Yeah, and his dad was a great player, Derek Clark. You know, unfortunately, we lost him a little over a year, I think a year or so ago. And, man, what a tradition we have here at Apopka football.
7: The Clark family, one of the great legacies at Apopka, Derek Sr., Derek Jr., and Bubba. Well, speaking of football, Lake Brantley's getting ready to kick off to Apopka, leading 15-13. No rain now. However, the field is wet due to that cloud burst earlier in the game. And here's the kick. Long kick. Taking it the 2-yard line. Popka running straight up the field. 20. 25. 30 around the right sideline. Laster. Cross hits up to about the 35-yard line. Pushed out of bounds on the Popka sideline.
10: Yeah, that was Vinny Messina, number 13, defensive back for Lake Brantley. Grabbed him, just shoved him out of bounds.
7: Another nice return by Jalen Laster, number 7. Very versatile player for Apopka, wide receiver and kick returner.
10: Yeah, Laster, sophomore wide receiver.
7: And marking it at the 36. Apopka will start the second half, first and 10 from our own 36, trailing Lake Brantley at homecoming. 15-13.
8: Yeah, I'd like to see us put some pressure on their defense, you know, to get a 10-12 play drive and get it in the end zone.
10: See him chew up some of the clock.
7: To sweep around the right side.
10: Oh.
7: Blown up in the backfield. Number 10 made a huge play for Brantley.
10: Yeah, that's number 10. That's Makari Gaines.
7: Wow, he poured right through the line of scrimmage.
10: It was like nobody stopped him.
8: Yeah, I tell you, that's not how you start a 10-12 play drive on offense.
7: That was a loss of about 10 yards. Call it third and 20, or second and 20.
16: Second and 20.
7: Ball's back to the 29 of Apopka.
8: I have noticed that our running plays work better when we, you know, run dive plays.
7: Empty backfield, five wide receivers. Five wide receivers for Apopka. Goodling at quarterback, looking to throw, fires, finds number 24 at the 28. He's tackled immediately. That might have even lost a yard.
10: That's the Marion Simmons, number 0, in on that tackle. He was just there.
7: 24 on the reception for Apopka.
8: Yeah, and they make solid tackles, too.
10: Nicholas Taylor. Junior halfback.
7: Third and long. This is a precarious spot here now. Don't want to turn the ball over here. Three wides left, a wide right, one running back. Goodling rolls left. He's being rushed. A defensive end broke through. Throws it away. Good call by Goodling.
17: Nobody to find. Just threw it away. Good heads-up play by Goodland.
10: Yeah, that's the last thing he needs is to throw that out of desperation and get it intercepted.
17: Yeah, they had a defensive end that just crashed in. He was getting ready to be tackled.
8: Yeah, he didn't have much of a chance to set and throw the ball there.
17: Popkin pump formation. Hunter standing at our own 15.
10: Yeah, our quarterback doesn't seem to have the time to throw the ball, but yet their quarterback gets all day long.
17: There's a nice punt. Hits at the 45, takes a pop to roll, rolls to the 34, picked up by number 6, and he's smothered by Blue Darters at the 35. Good punt coverage.
10: Yeah, that's Joe Tarasserino.
17: And we haven't had a chance to talk too much about this. I had intended to, but one of the reasons their passing attack looks so good is because their offensive coordinator is a former head coach at UCF and a former offensive coordinator with the Arizona Cardinals. So they've got a really high-powered coaching staff over there. Coach Garrett Krusick and his father, Coach Mike Krusick, as his offensive coordinator. And, of course, Coach Garrett Krusick has established a reputation as an outstanding coach in general, but especially as far as the passing game goes.
8: Yeah, Mike's been around for a long, long time.
17: Backed up Terry Bradshaw with the Steelers. Got a couple of Super Bowl rings.
10: They spared no expense.
17: Two wides left, two wides right for Lake Brantley. The ball thrown 34. Straker fires. Man wide open, number 1. And he's got a bunch of yards after the catch, and he's across midfield. He's inside the 40.
10: That's Jacob McDonald.
17: Once again, a bunch of broken tackles in the Apopka secondary.
10: Junior wide receiver.
8: Well, you know, he fooled them right then. He made them think he was going out of bounds, and he stepped back in, split two defenders, and went for another 15 yards.
17: Oh, another short pass for Brantley that ends up as a big gainer because of yards after the catch. Smith finally tracked him down. Now a Brantley in Apopka territory at our 38. Early in the third period, Brantley up 2, 15-13. Three wides right, an H-back on the right. One wide left, empty backfield. Rolling right to Strecker, rolling right. He fires, got a man open, number 1. He gains about 9 yards out of bounds on the east sideline.
10: Yeah, it's that Jacob McDonald again, number one. Jacob
17: McDonald. Glad you're joining us tonight on this exciting game. Right now, Brantley leads Apopka 15-13. It's presented tonight by Commissioner Mike Crabb, the Commissioner Mike Crabb campaign candidate for Orange County Commission District 2.
8: Yeah, we got to find a way to get some pressure on this quarterback, man. I'd start sending a blitzer or something, some kind of way to get him off track.
10: They have yet to accomplish that mission so far.
17: Strange formation. They're in shotgun. Strecker option play out of the shotgun. Gain about a yard. He's near the first down. We'll see how they mark it.
16: Number 8, that is Elijah Thomas.
10: Yeah, wide receiver Elijah Thomas, number 8, with the ball. Yeah, they're about a yard shy.
17: Yeah, they ran some kind of funky formation and then ran an option play out of it. Now they're marking it as a first down. Ball's at the Apopka 28. 8:54 remaining third period. Brantley up by 2, 15-13. Three wides left, a wide right. Now Straker looks over to the sidelines for Lake Brantley, which is the east sideline.
10: Looked like he was in the count, then all of a sudden stopped.
17: Straker resumes calling signals. Play action pass, throwing deep down the right side. Incomplete. Wow. We had pretty good coverage.
10: Yeah, that was Elijah Thomas was the intended receiver. He kind of went
17: horizontal. He almost made a nice diving catch on that.
10: Yeah, he was horizontal trying to pull that ball in, but it was just inches beyond his grasp.
17: About 6 inches. too far.
8: Well, that's a play you can tell that they spent a lot of time working on. That's a timing play. You know, and it was just a looked like a two- or three-step drop and let it go.
10: They might come back to that.
17: Second and 10, Brantley from the Apopka 28. They're up by two. Once again, Strecker looks over to the east sideline, the Brantley bench. Renewal of this rivalry, which started in 1974. Now it's a district game. Two wides left, two wides right. Strecker back to throw. He's looking to throw deep. Fires deep. Incomplete. Had a man open around the 10-yard line. Missed him.
10: Well, you know what? That was actual pressure on him there.
17: Number one intended receiver.
10: Yeah, Jacob McDonald again. He seems to be the go-to guy this round.
16: Is on the Apopka 27.
17: Third down, big down now.
10: Brantley's I'm with you, Sammy. They need an interception. We need a turnover
8: here.
10: Yeah,
8: we need a big turnover. It's a big play on defense.
17: Brantley's at the Apopka 27.
8: I'll take a sack right here.
17: Third and 10, three wides left, two wides right, empty backfield. Strecker looks back over to the Brantley sideline on the east side of the field. Uses hand signals now to his wide receivers, of which there are five. Strecker back to throw. Plenty of time. He fires. Looks like it's complete. It's around the 13-yard line. It is complete. Number 15, it looks like. 15.
10: Yeah, number 20 saying he trapped it.
16: Austin Johnson.
10: But the referee is not paying attention.
16: Fourth and one for the Patriots.
17: Gain of nine. Fourth and one for Lake Brantley.
10: Yeah, that was
17: the Apopka 14. Another decision time. Will they go for it or attempt a field goal? It would be about a 37-yard field goal, 36-yard. They're going for it. Fourth and one, Brantley. Big play in this game. They're at the Apopka 14. Great handoff up the middle. He made a wall.
8: He didn't get it.
17: Blue Darters.
8: He didn't get it.
10: They handed it to number zero.
8: Great stop.
10: To Marion Simmons. Blue Darter wall of defense. Just put the stopper on him.
17: Pop the holes. Ball goes over on downs.
16: Ball carries number zero. Demarion Simmons.
10: The wall of defense.
17: Well, it was one of the best plays of the night.
8: That was.
17: I'll tell you, our defense has kept us in games all year long.
16: That's going to bring up another first and 10 of Blue Darters.
8: Now we need this offense to answer. Answer the call.
17: Get the ball about our own 19-yard line. Of course, first priority, avoid turnover here.
10: Goodling still in.
17: Two wides left, two wides right, one back in the backfield. Hand off to that back. Kemp, he got maybe a yard. He got tackled hard.
10: I think he just got back to the line of scrimmage.
16: Kaden Kemp, the ball carrier for a pocket. Pickup of a half a yard. Second and a long nine for the Darters.
10: And we have number seven on the ground.
17: Second and nine for Apopka. Have a timeout on the field. We'll take a quick timeout. 6:56 now remaining in the third period of homecoming 2026. Brantley leading 15-13. 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We'll be right back.
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17: Friends, it's great to have you joining us on Blue Darter Football for Homecoming 2026. I'm Roger Franklin Williams, joined by Joe Ferraro, and tonight by our special guest analyst, Blue Darter great Sammy Smith. 6:56 to go in the third period. Lake Brantley leads Apopka 15-13. Apopka's got the ball deep in our own territory right now at about our own 19-yard line with a second and nine, a long nine. Three wides right, one wide left, one running back. Flags. Looks like the Apopka right guard moved too quickly.
16: False start.
17: Yes, illegal procedure offense. Move us back to our own 14-yard line. And while they're doing that, I want to make, you know, also let everybody know that the annual Apopka Christmas Parade, and it's the longest Christmas parade in Central Florida. Well, we'll tell you a little bit about when we come back from this break here. Here comes Jakavian Kemp, a sweep around the left side. He's got good yardage. He's near the first down stick. He's still going. And he's still going.
8: Great
17: finally
8: run.
17: Pushed
8: great
17: down
8: run.
17: Around the 41-yard line.
10: That was a great run.
17: That was amazing.
10: He just hugged that sideline and just kept going. And they were trying to pull him down.
16: Chains will move. And with the ball.
17: Another outstanding individual effort by Jakavian Kemp. And how many times have we said that this year?
10: Every single game.
17: That was amazing.
8: Yes, it was.
17: That was a gain of 22 yards.
8: Great determination there not to go down.
17: Now we have another late Brantley player shaken up to some extent. It looks like they've got a cramp. They're not lying down or anything. And give me a chance to let everybody know and congratulate Sammy Smith. Well, I think I can confirm or at least share the news that Sammy Smith will be the Grand Marshal for the 2026 Apopka Christmas Parade.
8: Yeah.
10: Hey, Sammy.
8: Looking forward, man. That was a great honor when they offered me to do that. And, of course, I was so thankful to have the opportunity to represent, you know, Apopka at the Christmas Parade. Something that I've never thought about. It just came out of nowhere.
10: That's
8: just
10: very cool.
8: Just got opening the door for me to have an opportunity to, again, to represent.
17: A wonderful event. Of course, it's put on by the Fuller-Tortoma Club of Apopka. And just give me a chance to give a huge shout-out to Bev Weinsberg, who is truly the driving force behind that organization. I don't know what her exact title is. She's the one that makes it all happen over there. And she makes a lot of good things happen. A lot of good things.
10: Yeah, we had a lot of good memories broadcasting that parade for many
17: years. Absolutely, yeah. That was such a great event.
10: Many years.
17: You know, one of the things I always love about the Apopka Christmas Parade, you know, back when we were in it and broadcasted it, we'd get there early, super early.
10: But 6 a.m.
17: I got there
10: at 6 a.m.
17: All the little kids.
8: Oh,
17: yeah,
8: okay.
17: It was just scores, hundreds of little kids, and they were so excited about Christmas.
10: All wanting to see Roger.
17: I don't think so. Kemp with the ball. And he's tried to sweep the left side, and there's nowhere to go this time. Still got a couple yards.
16: Jakavian Kemp, the ball carrier. And on the stop, a host of Patriots led by number 54, Antonio Thompson.
17: Many Patriots on that tackle. Led by 54.
16: Loss of three in the play. Second,
17: a loss of three.
16: For a box of ball is out of their own 38-yard line.
17: Ball's at Apopka's 38. 5:16 to go. Third period. Apopka down by two. Five wide receivers. Empty backfield. Here's a quarterback. Takes it up the middle. I think that's Laster at the quarterback position, if I'm not mistaken. It was Laster. Gained a few yards to the 41.
16: Pick up a three, third and 10.
17: Gain of three, third and 10. Timeout Apopka. We'll take a quick break. 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
17: Welcome back to Blue Dogger Homecoming Football, presented by the Commissioner Mike Crabb campaign for Orange County Commission District 2. Popka over the football. Five wide receivers, empty backfield. Ball's at the 41-yard line of Apopka. Third and long, third and about 10. Apopka trailing 15-13, late in the third period. Jet sweep around the right.
10: Oh.
17: DeKemp, he slipped down, but he was going to be met by a bunch of Patriots if he hadn't have slipped down.
10: Yeah, that field is wet, and that's what pulled them down. And you're probably right. You probably would have got slammed.
17: Well, they scouted that play, that number two. Every time we run that jet sweep, that number two is just sitting there waiting on it.
10: Yeah, that's Cody East, defensive back.
17: Popkin pump formation, fourth and 10 from our own 38. Brantley's return man is at the 35, their 35. There's a nice snap, nice high punt. It's going to pretty much die and bounce back about 5 yards. And
10: right around the 37-yard line.
17: Going to be blown dead around the 37 of Lake Brantley. Good field position for them. You know, and as Sammy said before, you know, they've had great success in their passing game tonight in terms of completions and first downs. We're actually pretty fortunate they've only got 15 points on the board.
8: Absolutely. Absolutely.
10: Well, we could definitely credit our defense for that.
17: But this is the first time I've seen Jackson Strecker play. I've heard a lot about him going back to his freshman year at the Masters Academy, but what I've seen him with, I'm impressed. Yeah, the first thing I look for in a quarterback is accuracy. And he's been threading the needle all night long, consistently. And he's got a lot of poise, too. As you said, Sammy, we haven't put a ton of pressure on him thus far.
8: We haven't.
17: Spread formation. Jet sweep around the left side. They're getting yardage. They get it to the 35, to the 45 of Brantley. It's going to be near first down.
10: Yeah,
17: number,
10: that's number
17: 15 on the carry.
10: That's number 15, Austin Johnson.
17: You know, speaking of Brantley, yeah, they've pretty much retooled their entire program the last couple of years with Coach Garrett Kusick coming in. We'll talk about that more later if we have a chance. But this is definitely a different-looking Lake Brantley team than we've been used to seeing for 50 years.
10: Somebody moved. Here's a flag.
17: One of our players crossed the line of scrimmage. Doesn't mean the penalty's on him, but it looks like it probably is on him. It's against a Popkin.
8: Yeah, we've had a few of those mental mistakes on defense there across the line, jumping offside.
17: First and five for Brantley. Ball's at the 50-yard line now. 2:51 remaining, third period. Three wides right, one wide left, one running back. Strecker, number nine, looks to the Brantley sideline. Now gives hand signals to his wide receivers. Man in motion, sets up as a H-back. Running play up the middle, got a big hole over the left side. 40-yard line, 35-yard line, 30-yard line, 25, 20, still going. Pushed out of bounds at the Apopka 20. Big gain on the ground, 30-yard carry.
10: That's Kennard Bradford.
17: Well, there was a Kennard Bradford that was the quarterback on our first state championship team.
10: Well, maybe.
17: Kind of wondering if that's related to him. Regardless, that was a heck of a run. 30-yard run right up the middle.
10: Yeah, he's a running back.
17: Two wides right, two wides left for Brantley. They're at Apopka's 20 now.
8: Yeah, that's what happened. You fall asleep looking for the pass. They've been passing all night, and then they gas you with a run play.
17: Strecker looks to the sideline. Now resumes calling signals. Gives that hand signal to his receivers. Added one this time. Huge hole over the right side. Bradford with the ball again. Gain of four or five. Good pursuit by Popka that time.
16: Ball carries number 20, Kennard Bradford.
17: Clock ticking. 1:20 to play third period. Brantley leading 15-13 over Popka. I want to give a shout out to our friends at Dr. Amy Davis and all the great people at Central Florida Audiology. Two wides right, three wides right, one wide left, running back in the backfield. Strecker at quarterback, looked in the throw. He's going to run it now. He sheds a tackler. He's inside the 10 to the 6. Nice scramble by Steckler. You know, we missed more tackles tonight than any game I can think of this season. Yeah, normally we're a pretty good tackling team. And sometimes it looks like the guys are just sliding right off of them.
10: That's why I said they're wearing Teflon uniforms.
8: Yeah, that quarterback's pretty impressive.
17: No, I agree. I'd heard a lot about him. You know, a lot of times players get overhyped, but I certainly think he's impressive. As I said before, very accurate and got a lot of poise, and he can run it when he needs to. That's the end of the third quarter.
16: 2026.
17: After three quarters, Lake Brantley 15, Popka 13. We'll take a break. We'll come back for the fourth quarter of this homecoming 2026 contest with Popka and longtime rival, the Lake Brantley Patriots. It's all presented by the Commissioner Mike Crabb campaign for Orange County Commissioner District 2.
1: 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Let's head back out to the stadium in the John Perry Remote Studios. Here's Roger Franklin Williams and Philly Joe Ferrero.
17: Friends, welcome back to the fourth quarter of Homecoming 2026. I'm Roger Franklin Williams, joined by Joe Ferraro tonight by Blue Darter great Sammy Smith. Had a heck of an exciting game. Right now, Lake Brantley's leading Popka 15-13, and they've got the ball deep in Blue Darter territory here as we begin the fourth quarter. It's all presented by the Commissioner Mike Crabb campaign for Orange County Commission District 2, and of course by Frogger's, our friendly local neighborhood sports bar. Ball's around the 10-yard line. Man in motion left to right. Stecker, he's going to try to run it. He's running around the left end. Pushed out of bounds on the east sideline. Short gain, maybe a gain of two or three.
16: Nine, Jackson Stecker.
10: He really doesn't have far to go.
16: And a pimp and a stop.
21: I think you just flopped.
17: I didn't know. Was that a designed run, or did he? It kind of looked like he just took the snap and started running.
16: Yep.
10: He got another cramp.
17: Now we have another timeout on the field. We'll just keep it here.
10: Yeah, he's limping off. It's a cramp.
17: Mm-hmm. And Brantley up 15-13 to Popka. They're knocking on the door again. They've got the ball around the 6-yard line of Popka. Looks like a second and goal. And we'll just mention, yeah, the Krusik family. They have Garrett Krusik came in as head coach before last season. This is his second year. Instituted massive changes at Lake Brantley. Of course, those of us over the years came to know Lake Brantley as an option team, and they did it very, very well. But anyway, Coach Krusik instituted this passing game that we're seeing tonight, and his father, Mike Krusik, is the offensive coordinator, and it's a completely different look to the Lake Brantley Patriots over the last 2 years. Now we have whistles as everybody was lined up.
6: This might start call against Lake Brantley.
10: Okay.
17: False start, Lake Brantley.
6: Replay the down.
17: Brantley leading 15-13.
6: Second and goal for the Patriots. Ball's on the Apopka 11.
17: Second and goal, Lake Brantley from the Apopka 11. Stecker looks to the sideline, which is the east side of the field. Two wides right, two wides left, a back in the backfield. Stecker giving instructions to various players.
8: Like the layup game.
17: Yep.
6: Play game,
17: yeah, it looks like they showed no urgency whatsoever to get to the line and snap the ball. It's kind of interesting. I wish I knew what these signals were, because Stecker gives a lot of hand signals to these guys.
10: Unless he's making them up. And they don't know what they are either.
17: Ball's back to about the 16-yard line. Stecker looking to throw, looking to throw.
10: Got him.
8: Nice. Nice.
17: He's sacked. That's going to be a loss of several yards.
10: Yeah, the number of Blue Darters in on that.
17: There's that pass rush Sammy's been calling for.
8: Yes.
6: And on the stop of the Darters, number three, to Kendall Kemp.
10: Tell you, those Kemps,
17: those guys are something else.
10: They truly are.
8: Tell you what, we need a stop here.
6: Third down.
10: This is where we need a turnover quickly.
17: Third and goal from the 24 of Apopka now. Yeah, and I think we can look for a ball into the end zone here. At least consider that as an option. Three, two wides right, two wides left, one running back with Stecker. Stecker looking to throw, back to throw, looking deep, looking deep.
8: Come on, get
10: him.
17: There's a flag. He escapes the rush. He escapes the rush. Found a man wide open at the 15-yard line. He's at the 10. He's tackled at the 5.
8: I think we may have a holding call.
17: It's also a penalty.
10: Holding.
17: Holding Lake Brantley.
10: Nice.
17: Huge break for a five.
10: That's a big break.
17: At Stecker, it seemed like we had five guys had him wrapped up. I wonder what he put on his jersey tonight.
10: I'm telling you, Stefan. The guy, all of them. They got new uniforms at Lake Brantley.
17: But let's give him credit. You know, that was a lot of poise.
8: It was.
17: Escape that rush and find a receiver. The penalty will move the ball back to the Apopka 34.
10: That's probably why a lot of people are eyeballing this kid, because he has poise, discipline, focus.
17: Third and goal from the Apopka 34. Don't hear that too often. It just means they're probably looking to throw a deep ball. Spread formation. Stecker steps up. He fires down the field. Got a man complete inside the 20. Around the 17. And once again, he found a man and hit him. That was number 15.
6: Pass complete to number 15.
10: And he can read the field.
8: Yes.
17: Brings up fourth and goal. Ball of scrimmage, line of scrimmage around the 17.
8: Looks like they're going to go for the three.
10: Don't trust the three.
6: Field goal tip by number 26, the final Sanford.
17: Decision-making time for Coach Krusik, and they have the field goal unit on the field. The holder setting up around the 24 of Apopka.
6: Yeah, well,
17: make it a 34-yard attempt. He's right in front of it.
10: Block that kick.
17: Snap is good. Hold is down. Kick is up.
8: No good.
17: Kick is no good.
10: It was wide right. Wide right.
17: Popka defense holds again. Great stop by the Blue Darter defense. Popka will take over on downs after Brantley penetrated deep into Popka territory.
10: And there's a penalty flag.
17: Penalty flag on the play.
8: So we'll get 15 more yards.
9: Unsportsmanlike conduct called against Brantley.
17: Unsportsmanlike conduct on the Patriots. Take a break. We'll be right back with Popka taking over the football with 9:17 to go in the game, trailing Lake Brantley 15-13. We'll be right back.
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1: Old-time Blue Darter fans, high school football fans, Brantley has definitely a new look. They've gone from probably if not the most run-oriented team in Central Florida for literally about 35 or 40 years to just what we're seeing tonight, which is a wide-open passing attack.
2: And they're doing well on the ground, too.
3: Ivanka High School marching band will be performing, so make sure you stick around for that.
1: Also want to let you know, Blue Darter band will be marching after the game. Of course, there were extended halftime homecoming festivities tonight, and it was always, you know, Sammy and Joe always get a thrill when I see the homecoming court out there. And these are special memories that so many Blue Darters will have for the rest of their lives.
2: Yes, it is.
1: First and 10, Apopka from the 48 of Lake Brantley, trailing by two, 15-13. Looks like Laster's at quarterback now. Laster's going to run around the left side. And he's going to be tackled for a loss of about two.
2: Yeah, he was wrangled by zero. Demarion Simmons.
1: Yeah, he's
2: at number 33.
3: The ball carrier.
2: Roman DeCosta.
3: Demarion Simmons. It
1: was a design run. Tried to get around the left end. Couldn't get the blocks.
3: Loss of two. Second and 12. Ball at midfield.
4: Our run game seems to be better when they're running upfield as opposed to trying to get outside.
2: Ty Goodling's back in at quarterback.
1: Spread formation. Two wides left, two wides right. Kemp around the right side. Nowhere to go. Might have got two or three.
3: 54.
2: Yeah, number 54 for
3: ball carrier number 22, Jacobian Kemp.
1: Tackled around midfield.
2: Antonio Thompson.
3: Antonio Thompson.
2: Senior offensive lineman.
1: Clock ticking now, 7:29 to go in the game. Time becoming a factor.
3: Offensive timeout on the field for injury.
1: Injury timeout. We'll take a quick timeout. Apopka trailing Lake Brantley 15-13 with 7:28 to go in the game. Apopka's got the ball around midfield. 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
3: Football resting near the Brantley 49.
1: Third and long, third and about 12 for Apopka from right around from the 49-yard line of Brantley. Spread formation, two wides left, two wides right. Goodling at quarterback. He fires to number four, got him. Around the 41-yard line of Lake Brantley. Gain of about nine.
3: Pass complete to number four. See,
1: nice play by Goodling. Nice throw by Goodling.
3: And on the stop, the Patriots,
2: number six.
3: Number five, Quan Walker.
1: Marking it at the 40 of Lake Brantley. Big down right now. Fourth and about four.
3: Fourth and four for the Darters.
1: Huge down. Spread formation. Two wides right, two wides left. 6:45 to go in the game.

0: game. Popka down by two. Goodling call signals. Two wides left, two wides right, one running back. Seemingly no urgency to snap the ball.
1: Clearly.
2: What are they doing?
0: It looks like we're stalling on purpose.
1: Well, I hope we don't get a delay of game.
3: Wow.
0: Popka now calls a timeout.
1: Just in time. Maybe that's part of the strategy. Take the clock away, then call a timeout.
0: We're the one that needs to get caught up here. We're down by two. Ball's at the 40-yard line, fourth and four. It's a huge down in the game.
1: Yeah. Yes, you are.
0: Back to his career, mentioned, rattle off, it just as an observer, we've obviously, needless to say, had our share of outstanding players. I mean, five number one draft choices, which Sammy's won, Warren Sapp in the Hall of Fame. But I can't think of another player that had as many just huge individual games as Sammy did. I mean, we don't have a chance to talk to him all right now, but I mean, when you think of just numerous games where Sammy Smith was an extraordinary standout, and I just wanted to bring that up. We had a couple of minutes to talk about it, and starting with his very first game as running back on varsity against Lake Mary. We'll talk about that maybe a little bit later. Right now, we got a huge game right here. Five wide receivers, fourth and four for Apopka at the 40-yard line of Lake Brantley, trailing by two. Now a man runs off the field for Apopka. Five wide receivers. Goodling fires. Incomplete.
1: Oh.
0: Threw to a man that was double covered.
2: Double covered.
0: We take half an hour to come up with a play, and we throw to a man that's double covered. Ball goes over. Brantley holds. They got the ball at their own 40.
1: Great field position for Brantley.
0: You have to call on our defense one more time.
2: One more time.
0: How many times have we said that this year?
1: Pretty much every game.
0: And now time's a factor. 6:11 to go in the game.
1: And you definitely don't want Lake Brantley scoring anymore.
0: Three wides left, a wide right. Strecker at quarterback. Movement among the line of scrimmage.
3: Penalty marker on the play.
0: Against Apopka.
3: Defensive encroachment call against Apopka.
0: Offsides encroachment. First and five, Lake Brantley.
3: First and five for the Patriots. Ball is on the Lake Brantley, 45.
2: Yeah, they're getting them with the hard count. They've been getting them with the hard count all night.
0: Probably one thing that comes with a guy like Mike Krusick as your offensive coordinator,
2: Absolutely.
0: You pick up a few things along the way after a 40-year career, including the NFL. Fade handoff up the middle to Bradford, and he looks like a tank, and he looked like Larry Zonka. He got about 5 or 6 yards.
1: And he fought all the way
0: out
1: to the 50.
0: Nothing.
3: Ball carrier number 20.
0: Effective running play by Kennard Bradford.
1: Yeah, Bradford was doing a lot of twisting and dragging some blue darters with him.
0: That's what you wanted, that running back spot. And now with Apopka players down, we'll take a timeout with Apopka trailing 15-13, 6:02 remaining in the game. Brantley's got the ball at the 50-yard line, presented by the Commissioner Mike Crabb campaign for Orange County Commission District 2 and by Community Health Centers. Founded in Apopka in 1972. 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
0: Popka player is now walking gingerly off the field with some help. It's number 20.
1: Allegiant Williams.
0: Sam, it looks like your colleague with the Fellowship of Christian Athletes helping him out there.
2: Oh, yeah. On the right. Norm Taylor.
0: Brantley over the football. First and 10 from the 50-yard line. Three wides right, one wide left. They just held a Popka on downs. Time a factor now, 5:49 remaining in the game. Man in motion, right to left. He sets up as an H-back. Strecker takes it on option play. He's got yardage, 50, 45. Gets up to about the 40-yard line of a Popka, pushed out on the west sideline.
1: Maybe a yard shy of the first down. We'll see what they do.
0: Yeah, effective running play by the quarterback.
1: Yep, you got the first down.
3: First and 10.
1: Wow. You got it out to the 40-yard line. That's where he needed to get.
0: And that play kind of helps keep the defense honest, too.
2: Yes,
0: you know?
2: It does.
0: First and 10, Brantley from the Popka 40. Two wides left, two wides right. Strecker at quarterback. Bradford in the backfield, number 20.
2: They're looking to run now. They want to run this clock out.
0: And Brantley in no hurry to snap the ball, and now we're down to 5 minutes in the game. Two wides left, two wides right. Looking to throw. Fires deep. Down the left sideline. Incomplete. Good coverage. 29 in the coverage. For a Popka.
3: Second and 10 for Lake Brantley.
0: Second and 10 for Brantley.
1: Cameron Medina for the Blue Darters. Going toe-to-toe.
0: You know, I was looking at the through the binoculars, and you know, that play was done on the Brantley side of the field, east sideline. I'll pick it up after this play. Two wides right, one wide left for Brantley. Now they've got two backs in the backfield. I don't think I've even seen this formation tonight. Two running backs in the backfield with Strecker. Now one sets up as a receiver. Back to throw, looking to throw. Plenty of time. He's going to run it. 45, 35, 30, 25. Broke a tackle. 20. Broke another tackle. Tackled around the 8, the 16 of a Popka.
1: Finally brought down by number 23, David Wimberly of the Blue Darters.
0: God, we had a lot of missed tackles
2: tonight.
0: Yeah,
2: the missed tackles have hurt us really bad.
1: All night long.
2: Yes.
0: Credit Strecker. That was a nice run by a passing quarterback. Now they've bled the clock down to 4:26. Brantley leading 15-13. And the ball deep into Popka territory.
1: And another fresh set of downs.
0: Ball's around the Popka 16. Wide receiver on the left, three on the right, and a blocking back on the right. Bradford in the backfield with Strecker. Man in motion right to left. Bradford up the middle, big hole over the left side. He's got running room, hit hard and brought down around the 7-yard line. Nice tackle by a couple secondary men. But not before he got a healthy gain.
1: Cameron Medina in on that hit again.
0: Gained 9 yards, though.
1: Number 29 for the Blue Darters.
3: Cameron Medina in on
0: 9 yards on a straight handoff. Joe, I've noticed when they put these three men over on the right, a lot of times they'll run it over to the left, to the weak side, and they're getting a big hole doing it that way.
1: Yeah, that's called deception.
2: Well, I tell you, our defense has been on the field a lot tonight. I'd like to know what those numbers are, how many times our defense has been out there.
0: Oh, you're right.
2: Compared to the snaps that their defense have had.
1: Well, we've been constantly three and out.
0: Spread formation. Bradford, he's tackled immediately.
2: That was a great play.
0: Yeah, solid wall of Blue Darters led by number 99. That was a big play by the defense.
1: Yeah, Dimitri Tarpley, 99, junior defensive lineman. Number 99,
0: Dimitri Tarpley. Bradford on the carry. Now there's a timeout on the field. Take a quick timeout. Clock's down to 2:37 to go. Brantley with the ball deep in Apopka territory. They're leading 15-13. We'll be right back. 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
0: Welcome back to Blue Darter Homecoming Football. 2:37 to go in the game. Lake Brantley 15, Apopka 13. Lake Brantley with the ball at the Apopka 11-yard line with a third down and third down and five. Needless to say, this is a huge down. Two wides right for Brantley. One wide receiver left. H-back on the right, running back in the backfield, and now they're going to take a timeout. We'll just keep it here. Yeah, I'll just pick up where I left off. You know, especially old-time Blue Darters, and we haven't played Lake Brantley every single year, and we haven't played them since 2023, and you know their program has changed dramatically since then. But over the course of the years, this has been one of the biggest rivalries on both teams' schedule, and you know, very, very passionate, and it's also extended over to other sports, especially baseball. In fact, the baseball rivalry is probably more intense than the football rivalry over the past 50-plus years. But, you know, when Medina made that nice coverage on that deep ball, you know, way down around the 10-yard line, you know, he was running back, you know, to the huddle, and then he's over on the Lake Brantley sideline on the east side of the field, and I saw some little kid who looks like he's about 7 years old with the binoculars. It looked like he was trash talking Medina.
1: He might have been.
0: No telling what Medina, you know, replied back. Anyway, I just kind of thought that was characteristic of a popular Lake Brantley.
1: Okay, here we go.
0: Third down, Brantley from the Apopka 11.
1: Let's get the stop.
0: They're up by two. Specker fires. Complete, incomplete, nice. Drop.
2: Good job.
0: Great defense. 18 on the coverage.
1: That was Josiah Long. He put a hit on him. A clean
0: That's
1: hit.
0: That's exactly what we needed. That was perfect pass coverage. Now another huge play.
1: Will they go for 3 points or just go for the whole kit and caboodle?
0: 2:33 to go in the game. Brantley up by two. Line of scrimmage is around 11 of Apopka.
1: Because if they go for three, then they're six up on
2: well,
1: us.
2: You got to watch them. Watch them, make sure they don't try to get us to jump off sides.
0: They're going for it. Lake Brantley going for it. Third and about four, the Apopka 11. Third and five from the Apopka 11. 2:33 left in the game. Brantley up by two.
2: Don't jump off sides.
0: Four wide receivers on the right side. Specker looks to throw. He throws.
1: They got him.
0: He's sacked.
1: They got him.
2: They got him.
0: Apopka defense steps up one more time.
2: They got him.
1: Okay, baby.
0: Apopka defense stepped up one more time. Unbelievable.
2: Great job.
0: Now, offense, you got to do something.
2: Do something,
0: offense!
1: Get a touchdown.
0: Come on, man. These defensive guys are just leaving their heart out there on the field.
1: At this point, 3 points will give us the win. And we got 2 minutes and 25 seconds to do it.
0: Once again, in precarious position at our own 11-yard line. Two wides right. Goodling fires down the field deep. Almost, yes.
2: Thank you.
1: Pass it.
0: Double coverage, incomplete. Contact was made.
1: And we got a man down, our receiver.
0: There was definitely contact before the ball got there, it looked
2: Absolutely.
0: Like to me. Is that right? And now our receiver is laying on the ground at the 40-yard line. And flag came out. I have seen no indication whatsoever about what the penalty might be, though.
1: Yeah, they're going to wait till this is done.
0: But Brantley had double coverage, and it certainly appeared to me that there was contact with the receiver before the ball arrived. If you're just joining us, you're joining us at a dramatic time of the game, 2:18 to go in this 2026 homecoming game. Pop get down by 2 points to Lake Brantley, 15-13.
2: Yeah, it could have been targeted on that. They call pass interference. Wait a minute. No.
3: Targeting.
2: Yeah. Yep.
1: So that's huge. That's huge for the Blue Darters.
0: Yeah, and our player is still down on the field. Obviously, there's a timeout. If you're just joining us, it's been a heck of an exciting game. Lead has changed hands back and forth, back and forth, back and forth all night long. It was 15-13 at halftime, Lake Brantley. Been no score in the second half. Popka, two touchdowns, one on an outstanding, something like a 63-yard run by Jacobian Kemp, and then also by a nice reception and run after the catch by Nazir Collington.
1: Okay, there's action happening.
3: Yeah.
1: It's number seven.
0: Laster.
1: Jalen Laster, he's getting up.
0: I think that was a wise choice to go to Laster. He's one of our best receivers, and we got a lot of good receivers.
1: He's walking slowly, but he's on his own.
3: Penalty marker was against the Patriots. Helmet to helmet contact. And with the ball on the Apopka 30, that's going to bring up another first and 10, Blue Darters.
0: First and 10 Apopka. Laster walks off the field.
3: All right, let's see what we got.
0: Did they mark off any yardage?
1: No.
2: Yeah.
1: They did?
2: Yeah, I think 15.
0: Yeah, we were at the 11, I think. Goodling fires.
1: He got it.
3: That's complete.
0: Nice catch.
3: 22.
0: That was Jacobian Kemp.
1: Kemp again.
0: What a great catch, too. That was no easy catch over there on the sideline.
1: Yeah, because he was able to get out of bounds just in time to stop the clock.
0: Clock stopped 2 minutes, 10 seconds to go. Popka trailing Brantley 15-13 on homecoming. 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
1: These Apopka fans are getting their money's worth tonight.
0: Three wides left, one wide right. Goodling back to throw. Got some time. Now he's being flushed out of the pocket. Now he's sacked.
2: Where did he go?
0: He just disappeared under a bunch of bodies over there.
3: Quarterback keeper.
2: Yeah, but it seemed like he had a lane up the field.
0: Yeah, he kind of drifted to the right.
3: Second and 14.
1: He should have drifted to the left because it was wide open.
0: Loss of four on that play.
1: And there's a flag.
3: Ball start Apopka.
0: Penalty on Apopka, false start.
3: False start Apopka.
1: 5 yards forward, 10 yards back.
3: Second and long.
1: 10 yards forward.
0: You know, and one thing to mention,
1: back.
0: It appears as though our two best receivers have left the game due to injuries. Collington, I I think, is still out. And Laster's now out. Three wides left, a wide right, one running back.
1: And we've got the Kemps.
0: Goodling fires down the field. Man wide open. Nice. At the 50, 40, 35. Oh. Great catch and run after the catch.
3: Pass the play to number 20, Jakavian Kemp.
0: That was Jakavian Kemp again.
1: Did I not say we've got the Kemps?
0: You know, he might be our best receiver.
2: Yeah.
0: I think I just get him the ball every time.
1: Well, we don't want to paint a target on him.
0: Ball's at the 42. 1:30 to go. Two wides left, two wides right. Goodling fires. Looking for number four. Overthrew him. Well covered by number zero.
1: Yeah, he's having a good night too, number zero. That's Omarion Simmons for Lake Brantley.
0: Ball's at the 42. If we just get it to the 20, we're in field goal range, maybe.
1: And that's all we need.
0: Fringe range. Two wides right, three wides left. Goodling.
2: Throw it.
0: Oh, coming off the edge. Incomplete. He did a great job to get the ball off. Somebody came off the edge unblocked.
3: Yeah. Ball's incomplete. 10 receiver number 22, Jakavian Kemp.
1: That was good pressure by Lake Brantley.
0: Third and 10, Apopka from the 42 of Lake Brantley. 1:21 to go in the game. Apopka down by two. Goodling rolling left. He fires. Incomplete. Flag comes out.
1: Pass interference.
3: Number
1: 33 kind of did the infraction. Number 33.
0: Cotton was the intended receiver.
1: Roman DaCosta.
0: Yeah, there was contact on that pass play. Cotton was the intended receiver.
3: Pass interference call against the Patriots.
0: Huge.
1: Big break for the Blue Daughters.
2: Yeah, that was a huge play there.
0: Well, we've gotten all the breaks tonight. Popka trails Brantley 15-13. A minute and 15 to go now. We're in borderline field goal range right now.
1: I think if we had a good leg, we'd be in field goal range.
0: Line of scrimmage around the 18.
2: Throw it.
0: Looking
2: throw
0: to throw.
2: It,
0: he throw throws it, deep. Throw down, it. Wide open. It's Cotton. Touchdown. Touchdown. Oh, Popka.
2: Got him.
0: Touchdown, Cion Cotton.
1: Okay, hey, baby.
0: Wide open.
1: Wow. They'll be dancing in the street tonight.
0: Man. Now confusion as to whether we're going to go for two or one. Popka up 19-15. There's a minute and eight to go in the game.
1: And the confusion.
0: Players running on, players running off. Mass confusion right now. Looks like we're going to go for two.
2: Got a flag.
0: Penalty on the Popka now. Popka just scored on a dramatic long pass play by Goodling to Cion Cotton, number four, to put a Popka ahead 19-15.
1: Well, let's see what they're going to mark it.
0: Appears if a Popka's going for two. Popka's going for two. Two wides right, two wides left. Man in motion right to left. Goodling rolls left. Looking to throw. He fires.
2: Got it.
1: Got it. We got it. We got it.
0: It's complete. To Cotton.
1: We got it, baby.
0: Apopka converts a two-point conversion to go ahead 21-15 with a minute and six remaining in this homecoming game. We'll take a quick break. We'll be right back for Apopka's kickoff to Lake Brantley.
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2: It'll be a good memory if we can win this game.
1: <Yes. laughs> An even better memory if we can win this game.
2: Absolutely.
1: They need a squib kick here, get the ball back, and then milk the clock.
0: Popka lining up to kick. There's a kick.
1: Nice kick.
0: Taken at the 14 by Lake Brantley. Coming straight up the field. Got a big hole. Tackled quickly. Closed quickly at the 25. Good coverage. The 35. Decent run back. Good coverage.
3: Here we go.
0: Popka. Brantley begins first and 10 from their own 35.
1: Minute one.
0: Yeah, that's a lot of time with a good passer. And that's good receivers.
1: That's an eternity.
3: First
0: and 10, Lake Brantley at the Patriots 35. Once again, I want to let everybody know that Blue Darter Football is sponsored by One Florida Bank. But One Florida Bank is now Hancock Whitney. But all the gang over at One Florida Bank, and yes, they're all still there, want everybody to know that they are still dedicated to the same exceptional customer service and commitment to our community. First and 10, Brantley. Back to throw. Strecker, he's scrambling, fires down the field, incomplete. Threw it short at the 50.
1: Number 17 right there.
0: Eight was the intended receiver. Second and 10.
1: That's Elijah Thomas, but Ideal Stanley was right there had he caught that ball.
0: Second 10, Brantley from their own 35. Popka up 21-15, 56 seconds to go. Johnson's split wide for Brantley.
1: Wow, what a bad snap.
0: Yeah, that's a busted play for Lake Brantley. Looked like the center snapped the ball before anybody was ready.
1: Yeah, there was nobody behind him.
3: Third and 13 for the Patriots. Ball is on the Lake Brantley.
1: Third and 13.
0: Clock ticking, 43 seconds. Third and 13.
1: They're going long.
0: Five wides, empty backfield.
2: Come on, get some pressure on him.
0: Three-man rush. He's got all day. He's got
2: all
0: day.
2: Get some pressure on
0: him. Looks like a statue. He's scrambling.
2: Get him.
0: Fires across the middle. Incomplete.
3: Pass ball's incomplete.
0: And the guys, we finally got a rush on him. Flag at the Apopka 48, which is in the Apopka secondary.
3: Defensive holding against the block, I bet.
0: Yeah, we only had a three-man rush on that.
2: That was a late flag.
3: Defensive holding call against the Popka.
1: Defensive very holding against the Blue Darters. That
0: fans expressing their displeasure.
1: That's a break for Lake Brantley.
0: So the ball's now at the 38 for the Popka. Third down. Two wides left, two wides right. Empty backfield. Five wides, empty backfield. Stecker looks to the sidelines as he's done all night. 25 seconds left in the game. A Popka up by six. Stecker looks to throw. Fires. diving attempt.
2: No good.
0: Incomplete at the 50.
1: Fourth down.
3: And this play could be for the game.
0: Fourth down. Fourth and about six. They got to get to the 46-yard line of their own for a first. Ball clock stop, 21 seconds. Popka leading 21-15. Fourth and six for Brantley.
1: The fans are yelling defense.
0: Two wides right, a wide left. Strecker looks to throw. Looks to throw. He looks to throw deep. He fires.
1: Oh.
0: It's incomplete.
1: He had pressure. He almost got sacked.
2: Yes.
0: Incomplete.
3: That's
0: incomplete. Blue Darter defense holds one more time.
2: Man, they came up big tonight.
1: Yeah, it did.
2: That defense played really good tonight.
0: You know, and as you said before, Sammy, not only did they make big plays at big moments, they were on the field, I would say, about 85% of the game.
2: Absolutely.
1: At least.
0: 14 seconds remaining. Ball protection will be crucial, to say the least.
1: Well, I would imagine they're just going to go into the victory formation.
0: They still got to snap it effectively. Just ask the Philadelphia Eagles.
1: Hey.
0: I mean the New York Giants. Popka takes a knee.
1: Well, this is a game they're going to remember for a long time.
0: Clock ticking with 5 seconds to go.
1: Roger won't call it. He won't call it a win until it says 0-0.
0: Clock says 0-0-0. From Roger Williams Field, the Apopka Blue Darters have just defeated the Lake Brantley Patriots by a score of 21-15 on Homecoming 2026. 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We'll take a quick break, and I'll be back with Joe Ferraro and Sammy Smith for our post-game report on this homecoming night. We'll be right back.
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6: 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Tonight's broadcast of the Apopka Blue Darter homecoming game is presented by Mike Crabb Campaign, Orange County Commission. 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
6: 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Let's head back out to the stadium. Here's Roger Franklin Williams and Joe Ferraro.
8: The answer.
0: Welcome back to Apopka Blue Darter Football Homecoming 2026, presented by the Commissioner Mike Crabb, campaign for Orange County Commission District 2, of course by Frogger's, our friendly local neighborhood sports bar, and by Shelley's Environmental Services. I'm Roger Franklin-Williams, joined by Joe Ferraro and our special guest analyst, Blue Darter great Sammy Smith. It's a wonderful night from Roger Williams Field. The Darters, Blue Darters, have just defeated visiting Lake Brantley by a score of 21-15. And I'll just say, Joe, we've been doing these games since 2012. I can't think of a more – we've had a lot of exciting games. I can't think of a more exciting one than what we saw tonight.
1: I have to agree with that, Roger. They were excellent on both sides of the balls, but I agree with Sammy. They got to work on their tackling.
0: Yeah, well, they'll work on it. But we've tackled well enough to win 21-15. That's all I'm thinking about right now. And boy, the defense just really stood up every time they had to.
1: Yes, they have.
0: Time and time and time again.
2: Yeah, this was a special night. You know, having been to a homecoming game since I left here, 1985. You know, and 41 years, man, to come back and really to see these guys play hard and be resilient tonight amidst some, you know, mistakes tackling. But that defense, I thought, played pretty doggone good tonight. And they kept them out of the end zone. And that's what counts. You know, so to leave here tonight with a victory is really feels good to me.
0: You know, and the thing that I would say going all the way back to last year, the earliest games, and got to credit Coach Neeson for this. You know, we've had our struggles, you know, because we can see now it's not perfect football. We still have a chink here, a chink there. But one thing that I think that characterizes this team is just the fight and the heart that they've got.
1: Oh, yeah.
0: I mean, these guys have battled. Even we've had some, you know, some losses this year, a couple lopsided losses, but they just battled to the end in every single game. And you know, I think that's one thing I think about this team. And yeah, I'm just so happy for them and Coach Neeson and the staff to get this victory to kind of validate that kind of perseverance and the effort that they've had.
2: And that's important, you know, even when you're having a difficult time and maybe you're not getting the wins that you want. But you see the resilience in the team, that they continue to play hard and they don't give up. Then you know you got something to build on. And so, again, this is my first time coming to see the team in action. I hear all the chatter and stuff, you know, on social media. And, of course, you know the record. And as a community, you know, you just got to get behind the kids that you have here, get behind the coaches, and keep encouraging them. And, you know, if they continue to work hard and they continue to grow and gel as a team, I think that this program has a chance to be special again.
0: I think perfectly stated. And
1: absolutely.
0: Unless you have something else to add, Joe, I think that'd be a perfect thing to end on tonight.
1: The only thing I have to add is don't forget next week, last home game, Timber Creek right here, Roger Williams Field. Get your tickets. Be here. It's going to be another celebration of good football.
0: Friends, it's been great to be with you tonight. It was a very special evening. It was going to be special regardless, because homecoming at Apopka High School is always special. This was particularly so. An incredibly exciting game. Apopka emerges with a come-from-behind victory, 21-15 over Lake Brantley. I think that says it all from this perspective. For Joe Ferraro and for special guest analyst Sammy Smith, I'm Roger Franklin-Williams.
1: Thank you,
0: have a great homecoming night.
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10: News this hour from Town Hall, I'm Mary Rose. Hurricane Isaias live tracker, it's a major Category 2 storm, and it's expected to make landfall along the Gulf Coast this evening. And officials are urging coastal residents from Mississippi to the Florida Panhandle to take the season's first Atlantic hurricane seriously. Lisa Carton reporting. Hurricane Isaias has begun impacting the Gulf Coast as the storm heads towards the region. The National Hurricane Center reports it remains a Category 3 storm and is close to 50 miles south of Pensacola, Florida. The system is packing winds of 115 miles an hour and heading north at 18 miles an hour. A hurricane warning is in effect from Louisiana to the Florida Panhandle, where forecasters are warning of storm surge along the coast and life-threatening inundation over the next day and a half. Tempers flared during a U.S. Senate debate in Grand Rapids, Michigan.
11: A fiery debate between Republican Mike Rogers and Democrat Abdul El-Sayed. Rogers calling El-Sayed a con man for describing himself as a doctor despite not having a medical license. And on the topic of campaign funds, Rogers saying this.
12: So that means you're bought off by George Soros' family. That means that you're bought off by Hamas, Hezbollah, Al-Qaeda. Those people who are supporting you pour that money into your campaign.
13: This is
12: you
13: a very
12: begged ridiculous. Chuck Schumer, begged Chuck Schumer. Matter of fact, you had to sneak by the trash cans in the back of the building to beg for that money.
10: Laura Winters reporting. The University of Michigan's October report shows consumer confidence lowered this month, with Republicans believing it is a stark reminder of why voters are demanding a return to President Trump's America First agenda. Football Hall of Famer Mike Ditka has died at the age of 86. More on these stories at townhall.com.
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19: We go back through the 70s this evening. Rain begins to fade, but it lurks on the back burner. Lows after midnight in the low 70s. We've got gusty breezes tomorrow. Highs near 90. Another ugly heat index. Rain heaviest in the afternoon and early evening. More rain Sunday. Not much rain next week. Highs in the upper 80s. Your latest Answer forecast. I'm Dave DeRica.
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20: We start today with breaking news from the world of sports. Legendary Chicago Bears coach and Pro Football Hall of Famer Mike Ditka has died, 86 years old. Israel or Iran? Abdul El-Sayed can't give a straight answer as lifelong Democrats are taking to the airwaves in Michigan for Republican Mike Rogers. We have audio ahead from last night's explosive debate. New York Attorney General Letitia James, in her debate, says prosecutors don't have to look at the facts and the law. What? We have that shocking debate audio as well. We have big conversations today with Senator Dan Sullivan of Alaska and former Obama advisor and my CNN colleague, David Axelrod. And on this day, a World Series victory with a dark secret. Hello, Americans. It's Friday, and a beautiful fall weekend is in sight. Two debates last night, two Republicans who came prepared, and two Democrats who got mighty uncomfortable when somebody started asking questions. We'll get to that. But first, on this day, 1919, more than 32,000 people came to the ballpark to watch a championship decided. The home team had been favored to win the series, but its starting pitcher barely got settled before the visitors started knocking him around. He lasted but a third of an inning. The visitors won 10-5, and they were crowned champion. Now, a bad day on the mound can happen. Any baseball fan knows that. But this was something else. The following year, eight players from the losing team were accused of helping gamblers to fix the World Series. Among them was one of the finest hitters the game had ever seen. All eight were acquitted in criminal court, but baseball's new commissioner banned them anyway. The winners of that series, the Cincinnati Reds. The losers, of course, the Chicago White Sox. But the gambling scandal had forever branded them with another name. The Black Sox, and among the eight was shoeless Joe Jackson, who supporters point out actually hit the cover off the ball during the series. You know, fans can live with losing. What's harder to swallow is wondering whether the game was honest in the first place. The Reds beat the Black Sox to win the World Series on this day, October the 9th, 1919. Now to last night in Michigan. Mike Rogers debated Abdul El-Sayed in that campaign for the United States Senate seat there. In New York, Saritha Komitoretti debated sitting Attorney General Letitia James. In both cases, the Republican candidate far outclassed the Democrat. And here's what we learned last night. Modern liberalism isn't built for contact with the outside political world. It thrives in its tiny bubble. But when exposed to the elements of reality, it melts like cotton candy in the water. Example number one, which is a bigger threat to America, Israel or Iran? Take a listen. Cut one.
21: I'm going to ask you again tonight, who do you think is a bigger threat to the United States, Israel or Iran? You have 60 seconds.
22: And again, Rick, I'm just going to say that that's a ridiculous hypothetical, because here's what's happening right now. Our ostensible ally in Israel has lobbied us to go to war with Iran. We have watched as Iran has responded by bombing all kinds of countries in the Middle East and then choking off the world's energy supply. So this is a situation in which I don't think we should be a part. I don't want to be pushed into war by Israel. And I...
20: Syed, unable to identify which is an ally of the United States, Israel or Iran. He can't tell the difference between our ally and a brutal dictatorship. Iran, of course, sponsors Hamas and Hezbollah. Israel is the country that those terrorists want to destroy, along, of course, with the United States. And he can't tell you which is the bigger threat. No, it's not a hypothetical. It's very much a real-world question. But this is modern liberalism in a nutshell. They can't tell the difference between the good guys and the bad guys. Rogers wasn't letting him off the hook, though. Cut number two.
3: How does a guy who's had less than 4 years of work experience, who, by the way, on the campaign trail said he had 10, own a luxury property in the United Arab Emirates? He's worth $1 million. Somebody has to tell me how this math works. A, his facts are wrong. Those are lies. But he is consistently not telling the truth. Well, let me just say it. He's lying. So he lied about being a physician. He lied now about being an Egyptian citizen or not being an Egyptian citizen. I can't figure out what he
5: it's
3: is
5: time.
3: Today.
5: Rick, can I
3: but
5: just
3: this,
5: speak to this?
3: This can I speak impacts to, look, he's talking what he's trying to tell you, where he wants you to be. That's a con man.
20: El Sayed's entire personal and political life shows him to be surrounded by people who are mixed up in anti-American radicalism and even terrorism. And Mike Rogers was ready. Cut nine.
3: My friend here just wants to do, is he's kind of like a glitchy AI chatbot, is say the same thing over and over and over again. But let me tell you this. He has taken money from groups associated and support the Muslim Brotherhood. He has taken money from individuals on his campaign who openly support Hamas, Hezbollah, Al-Qaeda. He's taken money from the George Soros family. What we found out is that this thing goes way back. Apparently they paid for his education in Colombia. Now they're paying for his campaign. By the way, that's a billionaire, so, last I checked.
20: Even lifelong Democrats in Michigan are now petrified of the idea of El Sayed becoming a senator. Listen to this new ad that just hit the airwaves. Cut three.
7: Temple Israel is probably one of the most important places in our lives. It is our safe place. Just after noon on March 12th, my son Madden was in his classroom when a terrorist attacked his school. He admitted his intention was to kill Madden and everyone in that school. I just felt my whole world crumble. I've never run faster in my life. I've never screamed or cried harder. Is my son safe? Are his friends safe? Are his teachers safe? I think of March 12th every single day. When Abdul Al-Sayed said, hurt people hurt people, he gave an excuse to someone who wanted to murder children. And the fact that it's on his website says everything that we need to know. He put the words out there and he cannot take them back. Mike Rogers is here to listen to us and here to help us feel safe. I'm a lifelong Democrat, but this election, I'm voting for Mike Rogers. Abdul Al-Sayed should never be our senator.
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20: Powerful ad on the air up in Michigan. You can see why Democrats are crossing the fence after last night's debate. Now to New York, where Saritha Comitoretti is a veteran federal prosecutor. National security issues, narcotics, money laundering, criminal trials, she has done it all. And the incumbent is Democrat Letitia James, who gave us this gem last night. Cut four.
24: I have to look at the facts and the law. When I'm Attorney General on January 1, I'll do that.
25: You don't have to look at the facts and the law. All you have to do is study what they do. Ms. It is Comitoretti. Illegal in the state of New York.
24: Well,
25: period.
24: There you go. You don't have to look at the facts and the law, gentlemen. You're Attorney General.
26: Ms. Comitoretti.
20: So just to recap what you just heard there, the Democrat sitting Attorney General of New York says you do not have to look at the facts and the law when making the choices that prosecutors have to make. With all due respect, ma'am, that's the job. That's like hiring somebody to fix your tractor and hearing, well, you know, I don't fool with engines so much. Your reputation, your business, your freedom can hang on an attorney general's decisions. Facts and law keep the power of that office from becoming somebody's personal weapon. Coming from James, who campaigned on going after Donald Trump, that line really ought to make every New Yorker sit up straight. Prosecutors have to follow the evidence. You don't pick the person and then go shopping for a case. Another question last night should have been an easy one. Can you name a previous attorney general that you admire? Listen to Letitia James, Cut 5.
0: Ms. James, name a past New York attorney general that you admire. TikTok.
24: She only admires herself.
25: No. We admire others. I admire all of the past attorney generals because it's a difficult job and you've got to stand up.
24: Dennis Facco, at a time when New York State needed it, we had another former federal prosecutor become attorney general and bring law and order to the state.
20: If this were a boxing match in New York last night, somebody would have thrown in the towel in the first five

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7: Friday, October the 9th, Scott Jennings here, broadcasting live from Middle America, Louisville, Kentucky. And I want to say thank you to C-SPAN again. We've been simulcasting on C-SPAN all week. Thanks to all of our C-SPAN viewers and listeners who've come into the show for the first time. We'll be, I guess, doing this experiment for a week. If you want to keep up with the show next week, and you liked it, you can listen to this show on Salem radio stations coast to coast. You can also watch us on the Salem News Channel app. Salem News Channel is available on all these streaming systems and smart TVs and smart devices and so on and so forth. We're not hard to find, is the point, but we're grateful that you are here. All right, more news. During this campaign season, Democrats are, of course, harping on affordability, especially when it comes to utility bills. But a new lawsuit filed by Democrats seeks to restore power plant rules that the Trump EPA calls costly and burdensome. Wouldn't that mean higher utility bills? Here to explain it all is National Review's Andrew Follett. Andrew, welcome back to the show. You've got a new piece in National Review on this. What in the world is going on here with these power plant rules and the Democrats who've gone to court?
8: Well, the Democrats, 20 different Democrat state attorneys general, led by New York's Letitia James, the lady who just said she doesn't really care about laws, are suing to effectively overturn a pair of recent Supreme Court decisions that prevent the Environmental Protection Agency from regulating greenhouse gases directly as if they were pollutants. So these decisions being overturned is estimated to save Americans about $680 billion over the next couple of years. It's arguably the most significant deregulation in U.S. history. It will drop the average American's power bill by about $8 per billing cycle. That doesn't sound like a lot, but it adds up really fast. And Democrats want those prices to go back up just before the midterms. And what's really funny is they're doing this at the exact same time when Letitia James herself is complaining about high energy prices on Twitter.
7: Yeah, the whole debate, Andrew, over who can you trust on energy prices is fascinating to me. This story is fascinating because you have Democrat attorneys general using their political power in these elected offices to go right to court and say, we want to repeal rules that make your bill cheaper. So it's in direct contradiction to the campaign rhetoric. On top of that, I'm not really familiar with any Democratic plans over the last quarter of a century to make gas prices cheaper. I hear Democrats complaining about gas prices. They've never supported more domestic energy production. They don't support more refinery capacity. In fact, they want to shut down refineries. I put all this together, and I see a political party that's willing to say one thing during a campaign for political expediency, but when given power, they do something that would give you the direct opposite results. Is that how you see what's going on with these attorneys general?
8: Oh, absolutely. They're creating a problem specifically for political advantage. And when that problem, if they ever do take more power, they'll just pretend that didn't happen. They want the situation to be worse for their own selfish political reasons, basically, because they think they can blame it on Republicans and get some easy win before the midterms.
7: Yeah, is that really what's going on here? Is that you have Democrats who are using their power to make your utility bills higher, and let's say they succeed and your bills are higher. It sounds like we agree. I have no doubt they would turn right around and say, wow, Can you believe your utility bills went up with all these Republicans in charge? I mean, it is the most cynical, craven kind of political operation, if you ask me. But I'm grateful for your piece, Andrew, in the National Review, because people need to know. These attorneys general are using their power not to throw criminals in jail. They're going to court to overturn federal decision-making that would directly lead to a higher utility bill for you. Is that what you want your attorney general to be doing? And you reference the leader here, Letitia James, her own campaign, bears it out, gripes about utility bills, yet is in court right now fighting to make them higher. I'll give you the last word.
8: Well, their entire goal here is to undermine the market case to build more power plants. They want to reduce the supply of energy, and that naturally increases the price. And they're doing this for what they say are global warming reasons, but in reality, it's just very clearly selfish. This would have, all the science says, that this would have literally no detectable impact on global warming. So it's completely pointless other than to give themselves more political power.
7: It's pointless. It is to feed the climate cult beast inside the Democratic Party. It is cynical. It is to make your prices go up so they can blame Republicans. Folks, understand what you're dealing with in the modern Democratic Party. Absolute lunacy. Andrew Follett's piece is in the National Review. Please check it out. We're going to take a break. When we come back, important conversation. Senator Dan Sullivan of Alaska is here. Stay with us.
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14: With SRN News, I'm Ron Taylor. Hurricane Isaias has begun impacting the Gulf Coast as it makes landfall tonight. The National Hurricane Center reports Isaias has dropped down to a Category 2 storm but remains powerful as it moves into the Florida-Alabama border area. The system is packing winds of 110 miles per hour, heading north at 18 miles per hour. President Trump touting a diesel deal with Russia. In a Truth Social post earlier today, the president said Russia will immediately supply over 300,000 tons of diesel fuel to the American and global marketplace after he concluded what he calls a highly successful discussion with Russian President Vladimir Putin. Mr. Trump says this is a great announcement for diesel prices for Americans. The football world is mourning the passing of Mike Ditka, his family announcing today that he passed at the age of 86. Ditka coached the Chicago Bears when they won Super Bowl XX and as a player was drafted fifth overall by the Bears in the 1961 draft. This is SRN News.
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20: We go back through the 70s this evening. Rain begins to fade, but it lurks on the back burner. Lows after midnight in the low 70s. We've got gusty breezes tomorrow. Highs near 90, another ugly heat index. Rain heaviest in the afternoon and early evening. More rain Sunday. Not much rain next week. Highs in the upper 80s. Your latest answer forecast. I'm Dave DiRica.
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19: Welcome back to the Scott Jennings Show. You know, the battle for the Senate runs through Alaska, where Republican incumbent Dan Sullivan is facing Democrat Mary Peltola. Now, Vice President J.D. Vance joined Sullivan in Fairbanks, Alaska this week for a rally, and Alaska's energy future was front and center among the topics. Here's Sullivan laying into Peltola's record. Take a listen.
21: This is what I call the last frontier lockup, right? The last frontier lockup. What was the last frontier lockup? It was Joe Biden, Chuck Schumer's 4 years in office, and when they got to office, they crushed us. 70 executive orders by Biden and Schumer. 70. Singularly, solely to focus on shutting down Alaska. Never before in history has the federal government used all its power to come after one state, killing thousands of jobs to shut us down. By the way, my opponent, Peltola, did zero to stop it. As a matter of fact, she enabled it.
19: And joining us now live is Senator Dan Sullivan of Alaska. Senator, welcome back to the Scott Jennings Show.
22: Hey, Scott. Great to be back on the program. Thanks for having me. We got a really, really tight race, but we are energized. Vice President was up. Last night, we had a great rally in my VFW post for veterans for Dan. You know, we have more veterans per capita than any state in the country. I'm a 30-year Marine, so we got the energy right now and a critical race.
19: Well, energy is sort of the buzzword of the week, I think, in this campaign. And I want to pick up on the energy policy question that you referenced there in the rally that you held with Vice President Vance. You said that Peltola has enabled a reduction in energy production and therefore price increases for the American people. Talk to us about the Peltola record. When she was in Washington, what did she do, in your opinion, that disadvantaged Alaskan energy?
22: Well, look, first, what she did in two terms in Washington is actually zero in terms of getting anything done, right? In Alaska, we have a small but mighty congressional delegation. But Alaskans expect their members of Congress to work hard and produce. Paltola had two terms in the House, never got one bill signed into law. I have two terms in the Senate, have well over 60 bills signed into law, and she didn't show up for work. She missed 20% of her votes as a House member, one of the worst voting records. And J.D. Vance said, hey, showing up to vote is not that hard. And Scott, this was a pattern, right? When she was a state House member in the Alaska legislature, missed 20% of her votes. When she was a Bethel City Council member, missed over one third of her meetings. So here's the thing. When she does show up, she votes with the far left, especially on energy policy. We know that the DC Dems, when they get power, one of the core tenets of their principles is to shut down Alaska. And she voted with them. She had a bill called the Alaska Right to Produce Act. Not a bad bill on producing oil and gas for Alaska. The DC Dems, Pelosi and others in the House objected. She lobbied against her own bill and then voted against her own bill. Like, you can't make this stuff up. So at the end of the day, if she were elected, which she won't be, she would empower Chuck Schumer and the radical far left Democrats in the Senate. I know every single one of them. And one of their core principles is to shut down Alaska. Look, we got challenges on energy. The best way to address affordability in terms of energy in Alaska and across America is to produce more Alaskan energy by and for Alaskans. Paltola has the exact opposite record and would empower the most anti-Alaska, anti-American energy senators in the U.S. Senate.
19: Talking to Senator Dan Sullivan of Alaska here on the Scott Jennings Show. I want to go back to Vice President Vance's visit with you this week. You were in Fairbanks, and he made some comments about Peltola's claim that she would be an independent voice for Alaska. Here's what J.D. Vance said. Cut 12.
0: She co-led a bill to roll back radical Biden administration policies banning new oil and gas leases across America. But here's the crazy thing. That piece of legislation, a piece of legislation that she authored, when Nancy Pelosi called and said, vote against your own bill, vote against the people of Fairbanks, do you know what she did? She bent the knee to Nancy Pelosi and did exactly what that far-left radical told her to do. Ladies and gentlemen, if you can't be bothered to vote for your own piece of legislation, then you do not deserve to be a United States Senator for the great people of Alaska.
19: Senator Peltola is asking voters to believe now that she'll put Alaska ahead of her party. You're obviously making the opposite argument that when given the opportunity to do that before, she put D.C. special interests ahead of Alaska. Is that sort of the closing message here? Who is going to put Alaska first and putting your record up against hers on that front?
22: Look, my record up against hers is what we are doing every single day. And when you don't have a record to run on, you know, all they're doing is kind of slander and false attack ads. As I said in that rally, the shortest ad in any political season in Alaska would be Peltola saying, hey, here, I'm listing my accomplishments, because there aren't any, as I already mentioned, Scott. But to your point and the vice president's point, when she did vote on key issues, I already talked about Alaska resource development, but other key issues, building up our military, taking care of our troops, securing the border, stopping the fentanyl flow into Alaska, stopping boys playing sports against girls in high school. She voted with the far left and against Alaska's interests every single time. So again, she's got the record of being a far lefty, and she would empower the most far left folks. Schumer has said his pathway to the majority is through Alaska. And what we need to believe him on that, and make sure that Alaskans know that would be a disaster for Alaska. It would also be a disaster for America. Alaska right now is the firewall for freedom for our great nation, which is why all the Alaskans listening to your great show need to get out and vote. and we got to win this election.
19: Senator Sullivan, the Trump administration announced $150 million for new Alaska transmission lines during J.D. Vance's visit this week. Talk to us about how that announcement is playing in Alaska. How does that translate into reliable electricity and lower bills? And beyond this project, what is the most consequential thing that needs to be done right now to bring down the cost of living in Alaska?
22: Well, like I said, producing more Alaskan energy, and we are doing it. And we're doing it because of Republican policies. We have record amounts of oil now being produced on the North Slope. We're going to get back to 1 million barrels a day because of Republican policies to produce more Alaskan energy. And Scott, you mentioned that transmission line announcement from the U.S. Department of Energy that the vice president announced in Fairbanks. This is all part of our Republican policies in D.C. to lower the cost of energy in Alaska. But the big thing that we are working on, the goal that we've been trying to get done for almost, no kidding, a half a century, which we've made gigantic progress on, is the big Alaska gas line in the giant Alaska LNG project. We've never been closer. The vice president talked about it in Fairbanks, how we're going to build the line, as we say here. I was in the Oval Office with the president last week, where we made a huge announcement on the progress that we've had on the Alaska gas line and LNG project. We're going to get that done. That is the most consequential project that we've seen in our state in decades. It will be the project that makes sure our kids and grandkids stay in Alaska for a bright future. Imagine 50 to 100 years of clean burning, low cost Alaska natural gas for all of our communities, and then export the remainder to our Asian allies, get that gas to our military bases. This is a game changer. We're making huge progress on it. And guess who's against it? D.C. Democrats. D.C. Democrats. If Peltola wins, which she won't, and empowers Schumer and the far left, like they do every time, they will come after this giant oil and gas project. So that is a giant difference between me and my opponent. She's never even talked about the Alaska gas line. I am making it happen, and we're going to build the line.
19: Senator Sullivan, the contours of this election in Alaska are somewhat strange. You have ranked choice voting in Alaska, which is weird for most of the country. And Democrats up here recruited an imposter, Dan Sullivan, who's, I guess, also a Republican. And through a bunch of challenges, he wound up on the ballot and part of this ranked choice system here in November. I'm curious about, in your interactions with everyday Alaskans, do they see what's going on here as dirty tricks by the Democrats? Have they sniffed out sort of these shenanigans? What are you hearing on that front? And what's your message to Alaska voters about why they should reject this sort of dirty tricks, dirty politics?
22: Yeah, look, Scott, I mean, when the Democrats complain about elections and, you know, integrity, and just say, what the heck are you guys doing in Alaska? They're shameless, right? Schumer was behind this. They will do anything to regain power, including in Alaska, openly cheating. Remember, this guy wasn't a Republican. This guy's a far left progressive. The Democrat Party recruited him at the last minute. He even tried to register with my middle initial. He stole my website and campaign logo. I mean, and he's coordinating with Peltola and Schumer staff, which, by the way, is illegal. I mean, this is complete, just dirty tricks. Now, here's what I think's going on, because I'm campaigning harder than can be. That's something else with regard to my opponent. She's kind of gone into the bunker like Joe Biden when he was campaigning, particularly because of this New York Times article that's showing her true colors and her true character. Wow, you got to ask me about that, please. But back to the ranked choice voting scam. What I think it shows is the Democrats in D.C., the Democrats certainly in Alaska, have contempt for the Alaskan people, have contempt for the Alaskan voter, because they're openly putting a guy on the ballot whose sole purpose is not to win it. He's not to win it to win it. He's in it to rig it for Peltola. And it's clear as day. And I think what it's going to do, it's going to turn out voters even more, which is what we need to say, we're not going to let Democrats steal this election by playing dirty tricks against Alaska. And but, you know, it's still a big issue. The guy's on the ballot. We tried to get him off. The Democrats' super lawyer from D.C., Elias, came down here, who, by the way, is Peltola's lawyer. Again, that's all coordination, which is not legal, as you know, Scott. They're doing it anyways. This just shows that Chuck Schumer will do anything to regain power, including openly cheating in Alaska.
19: All right, that's Senator Dan Sullivan of Alaska. He's the incumbent Republican. Close race up there, but one of the most important in the country. Senator, thanks for your time today.
22: Hey, Scott, thanks. And Alaskans are listening. Get out and vote. Talk to your neighbors. Talk to your friends. This is the critical race. We're going to win it, but we need people to get out and vote in November.
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0: Foundations of Freedom, a look at America's founding principles and the leaders who shaped our nation.
1: Ronald Reagan believed freedom was more than a political system or a set of laws. In 1988, he said, "Freedom describes the God-given condition of the human soul." For Reagan, liberty was not something government created. It was something government was called to respect and to protect. That idea sits at the heart of the American experiment. Our rights do not come from rulers, institutions, or political majorities. They belong to us by nature and by God. And when we understand freedom that way, our responsibility becomes clearer. Government may protect liberty. Laws may preserve it, but neither can give us what was never theirs to grant. Freedom begins with the recognition that human dignity and liberty come before government, not from it.
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10: All right, Friday, October the 9th. Thanks for listening to Common Sense for the American People. What are the markets doing today? Well, it looks like a lot of green on the board. Dow Jones up about 405 points right now. NASDAQ up 151. S&P up 43 points. Crude oil sitting at around $91.78 a barrel, so a little bit of green on the board today. 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Tell them Scott Jennings sent you over. A little bit more news today. Texas Democrat Senate candidate James Tallarico is absent from the campaign trail, going on 2 weeks now. It's drawing scrutiny, even from fellow Democrats, we hear. Now, his campaign says he's recovering from the flu, and that he's planning to return to the public eye this weekend. There's some online speculation that says it's much worse than the flu, but we're going to leave that for online speculation. We can only report to you what we know to be in the public domain and is verifiable. His campaign calls it the flu, but he has not been seen in many, many, many days. We're going to keep an eye on this, but it's suffice to say, being chattered about in political circles in Texas and in Washington, D.C. Trump administration today imposing sweeping new sanctions on the International Criminal Court. Yes, once again, Marco Rubio steps in to do something bold and the right thing. Trump administration escalating its fight with this sham tribunal over investigations targeting Americans and Israeli officials. Here's Marco announcing it. Cut 7.
4: For decades now, both Republicans and Democrats have rejected the idea that the International Criminal Court has any power to prosecute American citizens, to prosecute military service members or political leaders, because America never joined the court. We don't need that court, and we don't want it. But now, globalist experts that are an ocean away, they don't care what you think. They want the International Criminal Court to do more, including the prosecution of American citizens and service members that are defending their country. They want to prosecute Border Patrol agents that are protecting our nation's borders. And they want to prosecute our elected leaders that are ensuring our national security. They want more power, and they want it at the expense of our sovereignty as a nation. And President Trump will never allow the International Criminal Court to prosecute Americans. And that's why today, the United States is sanctioning the International Criminal Court.
10: Now, let me tell you something. If a Democrat becomes president of the United States in 2028, they, mark my words, they will have had to promise Democrats in a primary that they will fully comply and bend the knee to the International Criminal Court. That will be the demand. Somewhere on a debate stage, somebody will say, show of hands, who here will submit to the International Criminal Court? And every hand will go up. You know what that means? That means a bunch of people in a different country who hate America, who hate Americans, who hate Western civilization, and who are anti-Semites will start prosecuting Americans, American officials, Israeli officials, and Jews they just don't like, and throw them in jail. Mark my words. Take a break. More news after this. Stay with us. Scott Jennings. 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
19: Breaking news this hour at Town Hall. I'm Ron Taylor. Hurricane Isaias has made landfall. National Hurricane Center saying that the system is basically in the Florida area near Destin, and has been downgraded to a Category 1 storm, but remains powerful as it moves into the Florida-Alabama border area. The system was packing winds of 110 miles per hour as it made landfall earlier. President Trump says gas prices will start coming down soon. He made the comment while referencing the war in Iran during remarks at a Columbus Day event he hosted at the White House earlier on Friday.
20: Oh, that's going to be over very soon, and prices are going to come tumbling down.
19: President Trump predicts gas prices will soon be back down to the levels he saw in Iowa just before the start of the Iran war.
20: But I always look at the tag on top, and I saw $1.95, and then I saw $1.85 a gallon. We'll be down to those levels soon.
19: Football Hall of Famer Mike Ditka has died at the age of 86. His family announced the news earlier today. Former NFL player and coach Ron Rivera remembers Ditka, who he played under when the Chicago Bears won Super Bowl 20.
21: I mean, he's a tremendous man who, you know, had a tremendous career, became an icon, and really just lived his life as the epitome of what it can be if you can come in and have success and work hard at it.
19: Mike Ditka was the first tight end to be inducted into the Pro Football Hall of Fame. He was 86. Reports say Katie Zachariah has been offered the job as White House press secretary. Zachariah briefly worked at the Department of Homeland Security and is also a lawyer and conservative commentator. She would succeed Caroline Leavitt, who left the position in August to spend more time with her growing family. President Trump was in New York last night with the midterms fast approaching, rallying in Syracuse alongside Republican candidate for governor Bruce Blakeman. You'll find news and analysis at townhall.com.
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30: We go back through the 70s this evening. Rain begins to fade, but it lurks on the back burner. Lows after midnight in the low 70s. We've got gusty breezes tomorrow. Highs near 90. Another ugly heat index. Rain heaviest in the afternoon and early evening. More rain Sunday. Not much rain next week. Highs in the upper 80s. Your latest Answer Forecast. I'm Dave Tirico.
28: 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Free speech. Western civilization and delivering common sense for the American people. Ladies and gentlemen, here's Scott Jennings.
1: Quick check of the headlines here on Friday, October the 9th. There was an ICE shooting in New York City last night. Mayor Zoran Mamdani immediately rushed to the scene to call the man a New Yorker. In reality, the man that was shot is an illegal immigrant with a criminal record and gang ties. According to DHS, Mamdani, of course, has called for abolishing ICE, while federal officials say the man used his car as a weapon and officers feared for their lives. We'll follow that investigation. Hurricane Isaias is now a Category 3 storm, packing 120-mile-an-hour winds and expected to make landfall tonight near the Alabama-Florida line. Evacuations underway with life-threatening storm surge up to 9 feet, damaging winds, and flash flooding possible. If you're down there, please, please, please take precautions. Don't leave anything to chance. And a fiery Senate debate in Michigan last night. The Republican is Mike Rogers. The Democrat is Abdul El Sayed. Listen to this. Cut 10.
2: He has taken money from groups associated and support the Muslim Brotherhood. He has taken money from individuals on his campaign who openly support Hamas, Hezbollah, Al-Qaeda. He's taken money from the George Soros family. What we found out is that this thing goes way back. Apparently they paid for his education in Colombia. Now they're paying for his campaign.
1: Politics ain't beanbag. That's what we learned in Michigan last night. Joining us to discuss is the Detroit News Deputy Editorial Page Editor, Miss Caitlin Buss. Caitlin, welcome into the Scott Jennings Show. You watch the debate. You cover Michigan politics. It sounded to me like Rogers was throwing some haymakers last night. First question, who won this debate? Who landed more punches? Who do you think scored more points?
3: Well, it's great to be on your show. Thanks, Scott. I think that Mike Rogers won this, and I have not been able to probably safely call a winner in many of the past debates, but I think he hands down won this. I think he brought up all the things he needed to bring up about Abdul that are concerning, and he did not get Abdul to answer him clearly on a lot of things. He brought the right energy. I think he had a good night.
1: El Sayed, I've been watching some of his interactions with journalists lately and even his interactions on the debate stage last night. It seems to me, Caitlin, he has a habit of when he doesn't like the question that he's been asked or he knows there's no good answer to it, he ends up attacking the journalist or attacking the question. He's kind of insulting and condescending. The whole exchange last night where he got asked, what's a bigger threat, Israel or Iran? And I think he called it a ridiculous hypothetical. It's not a hypothetical. There's a war going on. We have an ally and we have an enemy. But he seems to do this all the time. Do you think that's getting on the nerves of Michigan voters who think you ought to have real answers to these questions?
3: I do. I think it's getting on the nerves of people who've interacted with him or, you know, watch him a lot. That was a jaw-dropping moment for me. I think he should have obviously been able to answer that question, even though we know where he stands. I think he could have had a better answer and he was given several opportunities. But he's very glib. And, you know, for those who aren't paying too much attention, they're, I think, still attracted to his overall message. But for those who are, his personality is starting to rub people the wrong way.
1: Let's take a little listen to that, actually. We have it here. Cut number one.
4: I'm going to ask you again tonight, who do you think is a bigger threat to the United States, Israel or Iran? You have 60 seconds.
5: And again, Rick, I'm just going to say that that's a ridiculous hypothetical, because here's what's happening right now. Our ostensible ally in Israel has lobbied us to go to war with Iran. We have watched as Iran has responded by bombing all kinds of countries in the Middle East and then choking off the world's energy supply. So this is a situation in which I don't think we should be a part. I don't want to be pushed into war by Israel.
1: It was shocking to me that he simply couldn't bring himself to say, Caitlin, that Iran is our enemy. I mean, they do chant death to America. After all, this is part of a long pattern here, Caitlin. And I guess my political analysis question for you is this. I suspect there are some pro-America, pro-national security Democrats, some Jewish Democrats in Michigan who are petrified of the idea of this guy becoming a senator. How's that playing in that crowd?
3: Yeah, you know, these are positions that, I mean, even a year ago, 2 years ago, 3 years ago is when Israel was attacked. So they're very extreme positions to you know, suddenly be saying this is the mainstream now. I know for a fact that the Jewish community here has been really activated. You know, of course, some of them support Abdul, but largely they're behind Mike Rogers, and they've made that very known. There's a strong presence of Democrats for Mike Rogers, Jews for Mike Rogers around here. You know, I don't know how far outstate that will go, but at least in Metro Detroit, there's a strong tension over this race. You know, I don't know who will end up winning, but that Israel-Iran question underpins, I think, this entire campaign, which is now the most expensive in Michigan state history. So we just found that out.
1: Talking to Michigan political analyst, editorial page deputy editor Caitlin Buss of the Detroit News. Caitlin, you don't know this, but you're now our official Michigan correspondent for the Scott Jennings Show. It doesn't pay much, but it does come with a lot of prestige. Okay, next question on political coalition building. Take us inside the Democratic coalition. How do you win in Michigan? Because part of it involves turning out African-American voters in Detroit. I've seen a lot of video lately where African-American voters, pastors, community leaders are openly questioning whether Abdul El-Sayed cares about what they have to say about much of anything. Are you also hearing that? But give us the real ground-level politics on, is El-Sayed struggling with black voters in Michigan?
3: He absolutely is. And so, you know, I don't think we've seen enough of him in Detroit. We've seen John James in Detroit. We've seen a lot of people campaigning down there. I don't know that Abdul has been down there as much as he needs to. But that being said, you know, I think a big problem is turnout. So where Abdul does have a lot of support is in these progressive, affluent, liberal, white areas throughout the state, notably on the west side of the state now, the northern part of the state, and then scattered throughout Metro Detroit. So he's able, at least in the primary, he was able to skirt through, even though Haley Stevens won the tri-county area around Metro Detroit a lot because of that black vote, right? He was still able to win the state because he has these affluent communities, you know, and I live in a well-to-do community as well. And I am shocked to see the number of Abdul signs in front of very nice homes. It makes no sense to me. But that's how he's able to get that coalition, you know, find a coalition that can get him through without shoring up the black vote well enough.
1: Let me ask you about Mike Rogers. In addition to his debate performance last night, which I think was very good and very forceful, he has a new ad out in which he is calling for an end to the tariff war with Canada, breaking with President Trump on this back and forth we've been having with Canada. Do you think voters in Michigan appreciate that sort of independence out of Mike Rogers? Is it going to cost him with some Republicans? How do you see that?
3: I don't think it will cost him with Republicans. I think, you know, and I've been, in my writing, kind of urging Republicans to at least separate in certain areas from Trump just because of his unpopularity. So it may be too little too late on this tariff issue, which I do think is more acute in Michigan than in other parts of the country. I think just by nature of how close we are to Canada, we have, you know, Canadian relatives, things like that. So you feel it a little bit differently than you know, down south or somewhere farther from the border. So I think it may be effective. I think it may win him perhaps some independence. But I think a lot of people are already decided in this race. So it may just be, you know, too little too late on that particular point for him.
1: All right. 30 seconds with Caitlin Buss here. She's on the editorial page at the Detroit News. What is the biggest story going on in this race on the ground in Michigan that's being missed by national political reporters?
3: Oh, this is so hard. And I've been asked this a couple times, and I have yet to come up with a great answer. But look, I think this is a change election. I always am amazed at how Michigan becomes the ground zero for these elections. And so I think the Israel-Iran thing, I think that is still a big issue here. And I think affordability and just the convoluted nature of the war plus higher prices, all of that. I still think that may be the biggest thing going on in this race.
1: Before we go, do you consider this to be a dead toss-up right now?
3: I would put it that way after the debate. I think so. Hopefully a lot of people saw it. You know, I think the polling is within the margin of error. And

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1: Millions will vote soon, but do they really know the issues? 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
3: Okay, Friday, October the 9th. Well, by the way, in 10 minutes, David Axelrod is going to be here. Obama advisor, Democrat, consigliere to the stars. And probably most famously for him, my sparring partner on CNN. Axe will be here. We got a lot of work to do in the next month together, and I guess we'll be together on election night on CNN, analyzing the midterms. Look forward to my conversation with my good buddy David Axelrod here in just a moment. First, I want to talk to you about a new product. 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
3: 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As you know, I was very complimentary of Secretary of State Marco Rubio for going to Greece and giving this remarkable address about Western civilization in front of the Acropolis. Just incredible staff work. The visuals, the sweeping nature of it, the oratory, dramatic, brilliant. Great recitation of what we stand for in the world. Here's the pain of the week. While he was there, this story has broken about our ambassador to Greece, Kimberly Guilfoyle. You remember Kimberly Guilfoyle. You probably saw her on Fox News. Used to be girlfriend of Donald Trump Jr., was wife of Gavin Newsom at one time back in California. So this story breaks that it's from the Wall Street Journal that while she was up for confirmation as ambassador to Greece, she was sending messages to a guy in Kentucky, where I am, named Eric Dieters, asking him for a $100,000 payment to be made directly to Amex to clear her Amex debt. So apparently, according to the messages, this is according to the reporting, it's all I can give you is the reporting, she was saying, I got a big debt, I need you to send this money directly to Amex so no one will find out about it. And oh, by the way, stop sending me so many messages about this because I don't want any paper trail. So I've been sitting out here all week on CNN wanting to talk about Marco Rubio in Greece, and the only thing anybody wants to talk about are these messages that Kimberly Guilfoyle, our ambassador, was sending to Eric Dieters. Now Dieters is on TV. He's a wild man out here making all sorts of crazy claims. Anyway, all this back and forth has done nothing but distract from Marco Rubio's excellent speech. It has embarrassed the White House, and I am certain it's going to lead to some kind of a congressional investigation, and it probably should. It's very unseemly what's been put out in the public domain. Look, everyone's innocent until proven guilty. All we know is what's in the paper. But goodness gracious, texting somebody and asking them to send $100,000 to Amex? Don't make a paper trail? For a great many reasons, this story is the relief factor pain of the week. We'll talk to David Axelrod about all things politics on the other side of the commercial break. Thanks for being here. It's the Scott Jennings Show.
4: That's the relief factor pain of the week. Scott Jennings, a real pain in the agenda for the lefties.
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11: With SRN News, I'm Ron Taylor. Hurricane Isaias has made landfall with the eye of the now Category 1 storm crossing the coastline of the western Florida panhandle near Destin. Parts of the region under a flash flood emergency as severe wind gusts, storm surges, and heavy rain lash the coast. The storm is packing a maximum sustained winds of 105 miles per hour. Hundreds of thousands are without power across Florida and Alabama. President Trump slamming the leadership of New York Governor Kathy Hochul, speaking at a rally in Syracuse Friday night alongside Republican candidate for Governor Bruce Blakeman. Trump said Democrats created the affordability problems facing the nation. He also shouted out former heavyweight champion Mike Tyson, who traveled to the rally with the president. Hochul is running for another term against Blakeman, with recent polls showing Blakeman trailing the incumbent. The football world mourning the passing of Mike Ditka, his family announcing today that he died at the age of 86. This is SRN News.
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14: We go back through the 70s this evening. Rain begins to fade, but it lurks on the back burner. Lows after midnight in the low 70s. We've got gusty breezes tomorrow. Highs near 90. Another ugly heat index. Rain heaviest in the afternoon and early evening. More rain Sunday. Not much rain next week. Highs in the upper 80s. Your latest Answer forecast. I'm Dave DiRica.
12: 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The Answer. Ready for some common sense and a little Kentucky windage? Here's Scott Jennings.
3: All right, Friday, October the 9th, coming up in about 60 seconds, we'll chat with David Axelrod, former Obama advisor, architect of his presidential campaigns, White House advisor, now CNN commentator, podcaster, and my good buddy from for the last 10 years almost, we've been working together. We'll chat with him about the midterms in just a moment. First, I want to tell you about a public policy partner that I trust to get big things done. It's called the Mackinac Center for Public Policy. For almost 40 years, Mackinac has stood for economic opportunity, limited government, and the rights of working people. And Mackinac's work helped secure a landmark Supreme Court victory called the Janus decision, which established that public employees, including police, firefighters, teachers, nurses, and corrections officers, cannot be forced to pay union fees as a condition of employment. Now, since the Janus decision, Mackinac has helped 1.5 million workers, 1 in 4 government employees, exercise their freedom to choose whether to remain in their union. Help spread the word to friends and family who may not know that they have that choice. You can go to this website, advancingliberty.us, advancingliberty.us, and learn more about the Janus decision and how to exercise your own rights. That's advancingliberty.us, and that link to everybody you know who may need the information. And again, we thank our friends at the Mackinac Center for Public Policy for being good partners here on the Scott Jennings Show. All right, you see him on CNN, and you've listened to his political analysis for years. David Axelrod is here to discuss current events, the midterms, and I guess the Chicago White Sox. Ax, come on in here to the Scott Jennings Show. How are we doing with the White Sox right now?
15: You know, The Pope can only get you so far, Scott. They've made it miraculously to the divisional playoffs. They had to win one of two games in Chicago this week to put the Cleveland Indians away and get to the American League Championships. Would have been an amazing story. Now they have to win in Cleveland tomorrow because they lost those two games. I was at the one last night. So, you know, hope springs eternal. They've been amazing this year. They've outperformed everybody's expectations. They had lost 121 games 2 years ago, a record, and now they're in the playoffs. So they've been great, and I'd like to see them get one more round in here, you know?
3: Yeah, it's been a pretty incredible story. I'm not going to force you to recount what happened to the Chicago Cubs in the playoffs this year. I'll leave that aside for you. You'd like.
15: Yeah. I kind of thought it was going to be the Cubs playing this time of year, not the White Sox, but that plan went astray.
3: Well, I
15: love them both. I'm from New York originally, so I don't have the tribal loyalties that Chicagoans have. I got season tickets on both sides of town. Love baseball, as you know, and I'm really happy about the White Sox. So,
3: well, we'll keep watching the Major League playoffs here, and I guess, you know, we got to hope that they get this labor dispute worked out. I mean, if you listen to the scuttlebutt around baseball, it really feels like there's a very large percentage chance we're going to see at least a delay to next year's season.
15: Yeah.
3: I know you know a lot of people in baseball. What do you hear about that? You got a lot of contacts in the sport.
15: Yeah, it sure feels that way. You know, it's interesting. I mean, there is a big movement among a lot of teams in the league to put a salary cap on, because you've got teams like the Los Angeles Dodgers who buy up all the talent, and a few other teams. The Mets didn't work out well for them. You know, some Philly. There are some teams that have just opened up the vault to get star players as free agents, and it puts small market teams as a disadvantage. Here's the irony. We could end up with a World Series this year with the Milwaukee Brewers playing the Tampa Rays. Those are two small market teams with great organizations. So that kind of works against the argument. I don't think it's going to stop this, that it's going to stop the lockout. I think owners are determined to, because the economics of the game are very strange. And, you know, if you're the Pittsburgh Pirates, you're just right. Basically developing talent for the teams that have money. And so we'll see what happens. But as you know, I spend part of the year in Arizona, and a lot of the reason I do is because I love spring training. I'm heartsick at the thought that there won't be any spring training, but I'm not optimistic at the moment.
3: Yeah, I'm not either, sadly, but hope springs eternal, I suppose. We'll keep an eye on that. Let's talk a little politics. Actually, before we get into the midterms, Axe, I want to bring up a news story. I haven't covered this yet, but I thought I would bring it to the audience here. You all probably remember the story of the Fort Hood shooting. This happened all the way back in 2009. A man named Nidal Hassan, a former U.S. Army major, killed 13 unarmed soldiers at Fort Hood. This happened back in 2009. And it has been announced that he will be executed for those crimes at Fort Hood. And what took everybody by surprise was the idea that he'll be executed by a firing squad and that it will be live streamed. This was the announcement from Secretary of War Pete Hegseth. This was coming out yesterday. Axe, a couple of questions for you. Number one, I guess you all had just taken office when this happened.
15: I was there when it happened, yeah.
3: And now, all these years later, he's going to be executed. What do you make of this announcement that, well, first of all, that he'll be executed by firing squad, but second, this idea of live streaming it?
15: Yeah. First of all, I do remember it well, Scott, and that was at the end of the tenure of Bob Mueller as FBI director. And it was really maybe the only time I ever saw Mueller, because we did not have communications between political people in the White House and the Justice Department and the FBI, other than the White House counsel or chief of staff. Mueller came in to brief the president on what happened, And it was so impressive to me because the first thing he said was, "Mr. President, this is on us. We missed this. There were signs. We should have caught them. We did not. We're going to do a thorough investigation as to why that happened to make sure it doesn't happen again." And you know, Scott, you've been around Washington a long time. Not that customary for people to come in and say, "This is on us." More often than that, they come in and say, "This is on someone else." And that always impressed me about Mueller, and it's the one big memory I have about him. But it impressed me. So, I think it's crazy to live stream an execution. I don't think it serves any purpose. I assume it's not pay for view, but who knows? I just, you know, the guy is going to pay the ultimate price. And I think it's enough to know that he did. I don't think that there's some, that there's some great benefit to the public of exalting or the moment. One thing I know about Secretary Hegseth is that he very much lifts up these kinds of moments, and it's not shocking to me, but I think I'm sorry they're doing it. Just execute the prisoner. I mean, how do you feel about it?
3: I got hit with this on CNN last night. I just learned about it. It was kind of breaking news to me. It was on with Caitlin last night, and I'll be honest. It strikes me as completely unnecessary. I think I said I had very mixed feelings about that last night. And I mean, truthfully, I don't want my kids to be able to access more violent video. I mean, I think this guy deserves to be executed. I think a firing squad is a perfectly acceptable way to do it, and doing it at Fort Hood seems fitting to me. The live stream, I'm not sure what purpose it serves.
15: That's the question I'm raising.
3: There'll be some people that celebrate the bravado of it, or hey, we have to show these people what happens when you commit these kinds of acts. But as a social matter and as a cultural matter, I'm just not sure what purpose it serves. And today, I even saw Vice President Vance was asked about it today, and he sort of hedged and said, "Well, I don't know if that's going to happen or not." So I even started to wonder whether senior officials in the government had been surprised by it.
15: Hegseth has been sort of, he has been more and more venturesome in indulging his impulses lately. And I wonder how much of it is cleared and how much of it is a guy who's getting ready to leave. But we'll see about that. And maybe a guy who has aspirations of his own. But I don't think live streaming any execution is appropriate. Imagine if they had live streamed the one in Tennessee the other day, how horrific that would have been. We don't need to exalt. The whole point of these penalties is to punish and discourage violence. But I don't think we punish. I don't think the message of exalting violence necessarily stops it. I don't think, by the way, most people who commit violent crimes are thinking about, I saw a live stream of an execution, and so I'm not going to do what I plan to do. I think if you're to the point where you're planning to do something like that, you're well past being influenced about what the repercussions of it might be. So, I think it's a bad idea. I hope the White House steps in and suggests that to the secretary.
3: Talking to David Axelrod from CNN. Ax, we got a couple of minutes here. I want to shift gears to the midterms before all of our time gets away from us today. We both read the same polls, and we both get asked to analyze the same news right now. I'm having a lot of discussions right now with political consultants and pollsters about whether they actually believe the polls, whether this non-response bias thing is real. I'm sure some Democrats are even wondering that too. On your side of the ball, is that a conversation that's going on about whether people are trusting the ads out there?
15: First of all, let's stipulate for the audience that we both bear the scars of bad midterm elections. You in 2006 in the Bush White House, me in 2010. Highly unpleasant experience. And I'm kind of I remember us coming up with all kinds of theories about why what was obviously going to happen wasn't going to happen until it happened. And it happened worse than we thought it was going to happen, and we knew it was going to be probably not very good. But, you know, the conversation that I hear among pollsters, both Republican and Democrat, is even though the midterm polling has been less off than when Trump is on the ballot. I mean, the polling 2 years ago really wasn't that bad. If anything, it was biased more in favor of Republicans than Democrats. Democrats did a little better than expected. You know, all of this is all about modeling and who you guess is going to turn out. And the theory is that right. Republicans are not responding to polling. But all these pollsters, they know all this, too. So they are, you know, I know some pollsters are modeling off of the 2024 turnout so that it is more favorable to Republicans. Hmm. All of them are saying the raw data is coming in so heavily Democratic that they're weighting Democrats down. Hmm. So I don't that is a fear Democrats have. There's no doubt that there is a fear that all of this is not true and all these close races will tip the other way.
3: Let's pick this up on the other side of the break. David Axelrod here on the Scott Jennings Show. Stay with us.
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3: All right, rounding out the week here, Friday, October the 9th. David Axelrod from CNN is here. Ax, let's talk about the Senate for the next 5 minutes.
19: Yeah.
3: First question is, how do you think it's going to land? And then I think the second question revolves around a couple of the more fascinating races out there. So we'll start with your overview. Do you think Democrats have a chance to pick up the majority here?
15: Oh, I do. I absolutely do. And, you know, one of the reasons is two of the races that we thought were going to be on the board in 2026 were already off the board. Georgia and North Carolina, Republicans have basically evacuated those states, conceding that Ossoff is going to win in Georgia and Cooper's going to win in North Carolina. So, that is one development that we didn't anticipate. And I think that there are states, Ohio, Iowa, Alaska, and Texas that are in play that no one took all that seriously 6 months ago. I think the thing that's changed this, Scott, is the war, and particularly as it's affected the middle of the country in terms of diesel costs, fertilizer, just the general cost of things. People are very angry about that in the middle of the country, in the heart of what was Republican territory. And in the northern tier, in states like Maine and Michigan and New Hampshire and, you know, Ohio, and there also is the issue of the Canada trade war, which has had deleterious effects in those areas. So that is, you know, and then we have, you know, places like Kansas that nobody ever thought was going to be competitive. And now there is a rush of Republican money to Kansas to try and save Senator Marshall, who has a particular, they have some of the same problems. They've been deeply affected by the war and tariffs, but he has particular problems that relate to his, how he had ran his medical practice and went after medical debt. I heard that the guy, Adam Hamilton's running there, the Democratic nominee, a Methodist pastor, largest Methodist congregation in the country. He is a descendant of Alexander Hamilton. Mm. Did you know that?
3: Interesting.
15: And now he may end up in the room where it happens. You never know.
3: So, yeah. I don't know. Kansas feels like an outer band thing to me.
15: If only there's no doubt that
3: they haven't elected a Democrat since 1932. But I grant you that the other states you mentioned, they're all extremely close. I think
15: that's why this discussion we have. We had about how the polling is going is because this could tip either way. If it's a real wave and the Republican money isn't enough, you know, all these states could break and you could have 52, 53, 54 Democrats. So, go ahead. I'm sorry. I interrupted you.
3: Yeah, I'm just ticking through the ones you mentioned. I think Ashley Hinson in Iowa actually is a pretty good candidate. She feels like she might be in shape to withstand, a close or negative environment out there. The Alaska situation is fascinating because it's ranked choice voting. Plus, you got this other Dan Sullivan shenanigans
15: on the ballot up there. Yeah.
3: And so that one, you know, to me, polling Alaska, always weird. Ranked choice voting, weird. Two Dan Sullivans, weird. That one makes sort of election analysis strange. Texas, you know, Democrats have tried to pick off Texas one way or the other for a lot of years now.
15: Yeah.
3: And obviously, Tallarico is benefiting from a better environment than maybe some other people had. And Paxton's got baggage. I'll believe it when I see it. But what are you hearing on the Democratic side about that? And you've got about 30 seconds here.
15: Yeah, I think people are very optimistic. They look every day and check polling to see. I think $150 million has already been spent in the last few weeks trying to beat up Tallarico. And the numbers aren't changing. So, and, you know, Paxton keep all these leaks out of his meetings and his observations. And, you know, I think what's going to happen there, Scott, is there's going to be a big undervote for the Senate race. The Republicans will come out and vote, but a bunch of them won't vote for Paxton. And I think that Libertarian candidate's going to do, he got 2.4 in the last Senate race, same guy. I think he'll do better than 3 in this race. So you won't need 50 to win. And I think Tallarico can clear that bar.
3: Hmm. That's David Axelrod, famed Democrat, political strategist, Obama advisor, author, podcaster, and my friend and colleague at CNN. Ax, I'm sure we'll be together over the next few weeks, and we'll be together on election night on CNN. I can't thank you enough for spending a little time with us today. And that does it for the week. I want to thank the C-SPAN audience for being with us here this week. And we'll see you again. I'm taking Monday off for some travel. I'll be back in the chair Tuesday. It's Common Sense for the American People. Scott Jennings, have a great weekend.
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11: Breaking news this hour from Town Hall. I'm Ron Taylor. Hurricane Isaias has made landfall with the eye of the Category 1 storm now crossing the coastline of the western Florida panhandle. Florida Republican Senator Rick Scott says now's the time to continue to hunker down.
2: Floridians are smart. They've been evacuating. You know, now it's too late to evacuate now. Now you've got a shelter in place. The goal here is nobody die. The whole goal is you keep everybody alive.
4: Much of the area is still under a flash flood emergency as severe wind gusts, storm surge, and heavy rain lash the coast. The storm packing maximum sustained winds of 105 miles per hour, gearing down as it makes landfall. Hundreds of thousands are without power across Florida and Alabama. Senator Scott says help is on the way.
2: The cavalry's coming. Florida Power and Light has 12,000 people. Our fire chief's around. We got search and rescue. The, you know, people are going to be coming in tomorrow, but you have got to be safe.
4: Football Hall of Famer Mike Ditka has died.
9: Ditka coached the Chicago Bears when they won Super Bowl XX. As a player, he was drafted fifth overall by the Bears in the 1961 NFL Draft. He also played for the Philadelphia Eagles and Dallas Cowboys and went on to become the first tight end to be inducted into the Pro Football Hall of Fame. In a statement, his family said, quote, "While the world knew Mike as a Hall of Fame football player, legendary coach, and leader of the Chicago Bears Super Bowl XX championship team, we knew him as the heart of our family." I'm at Mattinson.
4: Mike Ditka was 86. A new name in the mix for the White House briefing room.
10: President Trump has tapped conservative commentator Katie Zachariah to become press secretary. Officials have not said whether she has taken the job. Zachariah had a short stint speaking for Homeland Security and now handles communications for Truth Social. The seat has sat empty since Caroline Leavitt stepped down in late August. Willie Nelson, Washington.
4: You'll find news and analysis at townhall.com. I'm Ron Taylor.
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7: Some big breaking news. The Fort Hood shooter's firing squad execution will be made public. Oh, boy. Cue the outrage. Oh, boy. What are the people who celebrated Charlie Kirk's assassination how are they gonna process this terrible news for Nadel Hassan? You remember that monster, right? The guy that ambushed our soldiers at Fort Hood. He's a coward. He's an evil demon, and they're gonna publicly televise his execution in December. And the left is livid. Oh, my goodness. They haven't been this upset since Luigi Mangione got arrested. They're not happy. They're not happy at all. It's a great Rorschach test. You know that, is that when you look at a sketch and depending on how you see the sketch depends on how you are, what kind of person you are? This is a fascinating test. If you're more concerned about Nadel Hassan's execution being live streamed than you are innocent American citizens or soldiers in the case of Fort Hood, you're on the wrong side of an issue. You're completely backwards. And we got a lot of that these days. We got a lot of backwards thinking going on. Last night in Michigan, big debate between Mike Rogers and Dr. Abdul El Sayed. Everybody with a brain stem knows that Mike Rogers mopped the floor with this guy. Little guy, by the way. I saw him at LaGuardia Airport a few weeks ago. He's a short little guy. And look, I don't like to stereotype, but there is sort of there is the imagery of what's called little man syndrome. Do you think that's true? Do short men in positions of power or authority act a little differently than men of average height? Tracy, incidentally, is so fired up about the Nadel Hassan thing. I haven't seen her this angry in a long time. She said the same people who celebrated Charlie Kirk's public execution are the ones upset about publicly executing Nadel Hassan. It's fascinating. And she's right. She's right. These people are demonic. We are in biblical times. We're witnessing biblical, scriptural conflicts. We really are. It's a whole different kind of world. It's an entirely different place to be. We are in a strange, strange place. And we've got men and women running for positions of authority that are so chilling. I mean, it's not a hard question. It's not a trick question at a debate for U.S. Senate in Michigan to ask a candidate, well, you know, who's worse, Israel or Iran? Now, that shouldn't be a hard question to answer. But if you're Abdul El-Sayed, it's a very difficult question to answer, as evidenced by the way he answered it last night, courtesy of WOOD-TV.
8: Well, I don't consider an ally a country that takes us to wars we don't need to fight, and I don't want to be fighting wars we don't need to fight. I just think that makes both of them kind of dangerous.
12: I'll ask one last time, Israel or Iran?
8: That's, again, a ridiculous question. I think both of them have proven dangerous in their own way. One, at risk of attacking us. One, getting us into wars we have no business fighting.
7: Both of them dangerous in their own way. These maniac mullahs, these vicious, bloodthirsty supreme leaders of Iran are just as dangerous as the Israeli parliament. This is what Michiganders are going to have on the ballot. This is what they're going to be confronted with. Then the moderator asked him if he would support Israel if Israel gets attacked by Iran. In case you're wondering, I can spoiler alert, I can give you the answer before we play the tape. The answer is an unequivocal no.
12: El-Sayed, you have opposed direct U.S. military funding to Israel, but if Israel were attacked tomorrow by Iran or another state actor, would you vote to provide defensive weapons necessary to protect the Israeli people? Yes or no, and you have 60 seconds to explain.
8: I've been absolutely clear. I want our tax dollars spent here to provide schools here. And by here, I mean Michigan, not Florida.
7: Ah, Michigan, not Florida. Get it, Mike Rogers? Because Mike Rogers has apparently a home in Florida. This is on the ballot. How many days? Where's your big banner, Tracy? We always have this countdown clock. What are we at today? 25, 26, 23? I don't know what the number is. We're weeks away. We'll have coverage, of course, midterm election night coverage. I'll be anchoring along with a lot of our other Salem personnel on hundreds of radio stations around the country and on Salem News Channel and on X and Insta and everywhere else. 25 days to go. And Michigan's going to decide whether you're going to put that guy in the U.S. Senate or not. Michigan gets to decide whether you're going to vote for a guy who can't answer who's more dangerous, Israel or Iran. Michiganders are going to make a decision as to whether or not to put a guy like that into the U.S. Senate. Hard to believe this is where we are, and Michigan is a very important race. Incidentally, can you play the beginning, Yasmin, of Cut 4 one more time? I don't know who the moderator is. I assume he's a local guy to WOOD-TV. I guess they call it Wood TV there in Michigan. Play the beginning. Does he call Dr. Abdul El-Sayed by just his last name? I think he says, if I heard it correctly, he just calls him El-Sayed, which is, it's his last name, right? That's not his first name. Play the beginning again.
12: El-Sayed, you have opposed direct U.S. military funding
7: to
12: Israel.
7: Oh my gosh, that's pretty disrespectful, isn't it? Hey, Gallagher! That's what O'Reilly, when I did the O'Reilly show all the time, he always would just call me Gallagher. Jesse Waters, too. Gallagher! And I know it's kind of an easy-to-remember last name, but if you're a U.S. Senate candidate, and a doctor, no less, one would think the moderator would convey the proper respect for little Abdul El-Sayed. 800-655-MIKE. Happy Friday. We made it. I like these two-day work weeks. I have to admit, I'm kind of a fan. But that's it. I'm battening down the hatches. I'm not going anywhere for a while. I might take a day or two here. Why not? Life is precious, right? Enjoy it. Nothing like sitting in the living room staring up at the ceiling. wondering if one of my son's advice that I should go get one of those life alert buttons to hang around my neck is a good idea or not. What has happened? What's going on in my world? We're in the Relief Factor studios. I know what's going on right now. It's you and me together fighting the good fight. Give me your take on the planned live-streamed execution of Major Nadel Hassan. Give me your reaction to Abdul El Sayed, or El Sayed for short, as the WOOD TV moderator calls him. You can call me whatever you want. Just call me. 800-655-MIKE. 800-655-6453. Welcome in.
14: 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The urgency is manageable. 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Enlarged prostate, or BPH, doesn't pause because the medication takes the edge off. 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

0: it's war on our freedom. He says the big media won't tell you the truth about President Trump and his real record. A secure border, biggest tax cuts in history, inflation under control, lowest drug prices, largest crime drop ever, and so much more. Rob has the whole story on Trump and the media. 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
2: 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Vote Mike Crabb, Orange County Commission, District 2.
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0: Promo code Mike G. I'm so fascinated by this guy, this moderator, Rick Albin, who's the political reporter for WOOD-TV, Channel 8, in Grand Rapids, Michigan. He moderated this debate last night between the U.S. Senate debate in Michigan between Mike Rogers and Abdul El-Sayed, calling Abdul El-Sayed by his last name. Yasmin, can you just play the very beginning again of clip four? This fascinates me.
2: El-Sayed, you have opposed direct U.S. military funding to Israel.
0: El-Sayed. Did he call Mike Rogers Rogers? Would he call President Trump on the debate stage Trump? Why didn't he say Doctor or Abdul? John thinks he knows why. In Winter Springs, Florida. How you doing, John?
3: Good morning, Mike. Or should I call you Gallagher?
0: Why? Okay, Smith. Come on, Smith. Give it to me. What's going on with this?
3: Maybe they just don't want to point out that he's Middle Eastern and use the name Abdul. Maybe it's a little, you know, kind of like using Hussein when you're talking about President Obama.
0: Well, yeah, but is El-Sayed less Muslim than Abdul?
3: I think maybe a little less obvious, and, you know, it's one of the choices. I guess he could call him Doctor.
0: He's a doctor. He doesn't just play one on TV. He is one. Some doctor. John, maybe you're onto something. Maybe saying Abdul is too much of a reminder of his Muslim heritage for the audience.
3: That's what I'm guessing.
0: Gosh.
3: That's what I'd be guessing.
0: Well, I don't know. You could be right. Maybe you're on. There are so many mysteries right now that we just don't have any answers to. How about the mystery of where James Tallarico is? This guy has dropped off the map. Dropped off the... Nowhere to be found. He's in the witness protection program. This is the Texas senatorial candidate? Talafrico, as our president lovingly calls him? He's been gone, going on now 13 days. No events. No. The midterms are in 25 days. He's nowhere. Have you ever had a flu that lasted 13 days? This is a heck of a flu. You're not buying it. I know you're not buying it. There's no way. There's no way. This isn't normal. This guy, something either happened to him or they are afraid to put him out in public. Trump's mocking him, claiming that he's throwing up everywhere he turns because he's eating meat. Because he's a vegan, Talafrico, as Trump calls him. And he's not... Do you know that Ed Morrissey over at Hot Air reported that Talarico doesn't have a single campaign event planned for the next 25 days? His disappearance, I mean, it is beyond bizarre. No explanation given by the Talarico campaign. You know, if this was a Republican, it would be a huge, huge scandal. 800-655-MIKE. Tell me what you make of all this. Because I'm baffled. A lot of mysteries going on. Here's a text from Pennsylvania on the MyPillow text line, which is 800-655-MIKE. Please never text and drive. 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Hi, Mike. Any vote for a Democrat is a vote for the destruction of the American Republic and democracy itself. Sherry, one of our favorite texters from South Carolina, I'd rather witness the firing squad execution of Krista Pike. I still can't believe Christ is part of her name, as evil as she is. I'm happy to see Nedal Hassan's execution. These are demonic animals. And finally, from Long Island, New York, I like this message. We will win. We will win. God bless America. This is a battle between good and evil. There's a lot of evil out there right now. You have a chance to fight back. Here's some evil. And this is why I've got an answer in terms of your online life. 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
1: A lot of text messages on the MyPillow text line about the Fort Hood shooter's firing squad execution being live streamed. Here's Arkansas. The execution needs to be public to put all terrorists around the world on notice that America isn't going to put up with it. Chicago, here's a text from Chicago taking the execution very badly, the public execution of Major Nadel Hassan. Chicago writes, I'm going to throw a watch party for the execution. 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Also, reaction from the left-leaning cable networks. They're not taking the planned public execution of Nadel Hassan very well. Here's what it sounded like last night. Senator Chris Murphy, one of the unhinged Democrats, this one from Connecticut, was a guest on CNN's Aaron Burnett show. Here's how the exchange went when Aaron explained to Senator Murphy what's coming with Major Nadel Hassan.
2: I actually hadn't seen that video. That's the first time that I'm learning he's going to televise it. I mean, that's disgusting. What is he mimicking, ISIS executions? I mean, I understand that in this country we have the death penalty, but public executions is medieval. It's frankly one of the things that we abhor about terrorist groups. And the fact that the United States is doing it, I just learned this, that is just absolutely extraordinary, galling. No matter whether you support or oppose the death penalty, public hangings and executions, that's what America has become. That's pretty extraordinary.
1: I can't verify this, but I'll bet you he never got that animated about the Fort Hood soldiers that this monster executed. The unarmed soldiers that this demon, this spawn of Satan, this evildoer killed. I'll bet you Chris Murphy is more upset about Nadel Hassan's public execution than he is the deaths of Nadel Hassan's victims. He's upset about the execution to begin with. You have to understand, these leftist lunatics, they only favor executions if it's a conservative young husband and father like Charlie, or a United Healthcare CEO. They're all right with those executions, it seems. But a monstrous Islamic radical extremist terrorist like Nadel Hassan, now that's where they draw the line. That's appalling. It's disgusting. It's indecent. What are we, ISIS? That's a U.S. senator from Connecticut. Astoundingly expressing rage that we're going to publicly show the execution of Nadel Hassan. I mean, I got a newsflash for you, you big dummy. You're going to be offended by it? Don't watch it. Nobody's going to force you to watch a live-streamed execution. But for years, for as long as I've done this, for as many years as I've been behind this microphone, we've all said to each other, executions should be made public. It shouldn't just be a handful of people. You know why? Because an execution is a deterrent. A public execution might send a message to somebody else. You better think twice before you ambush and slaughter U.S. soldiers at Fort Hood. Wonder what the family members have to say about Nedel Hassan's public execution. What do you have to say? Let's find out. 800-655-MIKE. 800-655-6453. Pennsylvania just sent a text reiterating what I said. These dumb leftists know they don't have to watch it, don't they? Here's a text from Chicago. The execution should not be televised, just wrong. Just wrong? Really? Wow. Give me your take. 800-655-MIKE. Also, Mark Wayne Mullen, the Department of Homeland Security Secretary, is calling out the Marxist mayor of New York City, Zohran Mamdani. Mamdani is grandstanding over the shooting of a criminal illegal yesterday or this week in New York. Guy was wounded. Mamdani took to the streets denouncing the shooting, again, on the wrong side of every issue, instead of, and you ought to see this piece of work, a guy who is apparently affiliated with a gang, dangerous guy, arrest record as long as your arm. He obviously puts up a fight with ICE officers, and there you go. Away we go with Mamdani grandstanding. Well, Mark Wayne Mullen addressing the American people about all of that. We'll share that with you and a whole lot more as we roll along on a busy Friday episode of the Mike Gallagher Show. Great having you along for the ride. Follow all things Team Gallagher, MikeOnline.com. Somebody just texted me, said you've got the wrong X address on your website. Tracy's got to fix that. I'm at Mike Gallagher now. Follow me there, at Mike Gallagher. I got my real name. It's no longer at Gallagher Show. It's at Mike Gallagher. I had to give one kidney and part of my liver in order to get that name change, but it worked. I'm now at Mike Gallagher on X. Follow me there, and I'll follow you back.

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1: Poor Tony, my screener, just came into the studio, and he liked to convey a message. Yeah, screeners sometimes forget that we really kind of prefer you don't, like, relay messages to the screener, but and I typically just kind of shut it down because there's too much going on in here. I'd rather have you attack me or yell at me on the air rather than off the air. But Al called, all upset, says I'm turning into Spartacus Cory Booker because of my the new health condition I've got with this blockage I have in my Widowmaker. Now, look, the problem is I'm going to do my best to minimize it, but I am a hypochondriac. And for the first time in my 66 years on this planet, I have like a real health issue. So what do you expect me to do? This is who I am. Yes, I'm convinced I'm going to slump over any minute now. And I'm not. I know I'm not. Tony's worried that I'm stressing myself out and I'm going to give myself a heart attack. I had a friend got a scan yesterday because I did. And guess what? They found something maybe in that LAD too, like I did. And so I told my friend, you got to get to a cardiologist ASAP, get on top of it. They'll give you the stuff. They'll give you the statins. They'll make sure you got to change your diet. You got to eat smart. I got a 52% blockage in the Widowmaker. My kid tells me last night, Dad, you should get one of those life alerts. Because that's what I'm afraid of. I'm afraid of laying home alone, flopping around on the floor, having a heart attack by myself. So I don't know what that button's going to do. I don't know. Maybe too late for me anyway. I hope I can make it to the cruise next year. That'll be the countdown. Countdown is on. Will Mike live to July of 2027 for the Patriots Alaska cruise? You bet I will. And I want you to join me. 7 action-packed days cruising the Inside Passage of Alaska. Larry O'Connor's my co-host. We'll have special guests. Hopefully my dear, dear friend Jennifer Horn. Hopefully all kinds of exciting things in store for you. You'll see bald eagles. You'll see harbor seals. You'll see glaciers. You'll see fjords. And then every night we'll gather on the world stage on the beautiful Nordam cruise ship from Holland America. The Patriots Alaska Cruise is back. 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I promise I'm going to try to keep my health woes to a minimum. I promise. But, like, I mean, it is like it's a wake-up call that, you know, a lifetime of cheeseburgers and pasta and too much mayonnaise and sour cream has now resulted in cardiovascular disease. It's a little scary. And it was, I'm sure, scary for my friend. And although I tried to tell him, don't be scared, you're on top of it, but don't let it go. Because the doc, these body scans, I wish I had an opportunity. I wish this company that I got the scan from would be an advertiser, because I love to. I don't like to give free plugs, but it could be an absolute lifesaver. After Lindsey Graham died, I thought I'm going to get a scan just for the heck of it, just to make sure everything's working okay. They said, "Oh, you got a calcium score here in your LAD. It's like 85." So then my doctor ordered the CT scan, and that's when they found the blockage, 52%. Blockage of the LAD, and I've got other plaque too in other arteries. Last night I had an Uber driver. He 5 arteries were almost 100% blocked, and he was back driving an Uber in about 6 weeks, he said. So that gave me hope. But bear with me, hairy hypochondriac is going to be feeling a little sorry for himself. And it is weird. For all the times I've complained about a hangnail, I get a cold and I want to go to the ICU. Now I got like something that's kind of real. Oh, my, oh, my, oh, my. All right, back to your phone calls. 800-655-MIKE. Let's get your reaction to the planned public execution of Major Nadel Hassan. Paul is in soggy Tampa Bay, Florida. Getting a lot of rain there, although you're not going to get the hurricane, I guess, Paul, are you?
2: Hello.
1: Hi, Paul. How you doing?
2: How you doing?
1: Good.
2: I'm doing fine. I'm retired Navy.
1: God bless you.
2: I want to tell you about this thing with this with them killing this guy that killed all of our wonderful military men.
1: Yes, sir.
2: I was overseas, and in Saudi Arabia, I watched a televised being killed.
1: They put it on TV in Saudi Arabia?
2: In Saudi Arabia, and this was back in like 1975.
1: Whoa. How'd they do it?
2: Right? They stoned the lady.
1: They stoned a lady to death on TV?
2: On TV.
1: Okay, I'm against
2: the
1: that.
2: The next day, they hung a guy right on TV there again for stealing stuff.
1: Well, I don't know about the guy that they hanged, but I'm against the stoning of women. I will take a firm stand here. I'm going to go out on a limb. Maybe it's because of my dire health condition, and I'm just... Look, I admit, when I first heard the news yesterday that Pete Hegseth, and I think he told Jack Posobiec, right? Jack Posobiec was interviewing the war secretary, and that was the big scoop. You know, he announced it, and I thought, ugh. I don't know, public execution? And then I thought, wait a minute. Why would I be against it when we've all talked about the need for deterrence? We've all talked about showing real-world consequences to criminal behavior. Why in the world would we not televise it? This guy's a demon. This guy's the guy is a monster. And to live stream his execution, maybe there'll be some monster terrorist or would-be terrorist who will see it and say, oh, I don't want that to happen to me. I don't want to be executed. Here's Arizona, Phoenix. Mike, looking forward to the Hassan firing squad execution on Fox Sports. It's going to be bigger and better than the Super Bowl. How much will the 60-second commercials be going for during the execution? I'm already starting to get invitations to execution parties. This audience is a rough crowd. It's a tough room. Tough room. Speaking of Phoenix, that's where we're headed. Couple weeks, right? Week after next, October 22nd. I'll be on stage with Larry Elder, Seth Leibson. We're going to have an evening called the Battleground Tour. 960thepatriot.com for tickets. 960thepatriot.com. I'll see you in Phoenix. Because, look, we're taking our country back. President Trump is winning. The border's secure. But these DSA socialists, they're coming for the ballot box in 25 days. We've got to make sure we stop them. And we got to count on Arizona. It's going to be a big event. Larry and I were talking about this the other day. We're so excited to go. And it's really one of my favorite places to visit. 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On stage, together again, the sage of South Central, Larry Elder, and your happy hypochondriac, Mike Gallagher. Seth Leibson will be in the middle of it all. 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Coming up, the mayor of New York is irate that a criminal illegal was shot. Wait till you hear Mark Wayne Mullen's response, the DSH secretary. And Michelle Tafoya could very well win in Minnesota. We're going to talk to this very popular lady. Michelle Tafoya is going to stop by and join us as the Mike Gallagher Show continues. 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
4: 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Vote Mike Crabb, Orange County Commission, District 2.
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9: Breaking news this hour from Town Hall, I'm Ron Taylor. Hurricane Isaias making landfall in the western Florida panhandle earlier tonight. Escambia County Sheriff Chip Simmons in Florida says this is the time where it's too dangerous even for his officers to be out.
10: We're going to get a phone call on our dispatch, and it's going to break our heart. You know why? Because someone's going to plead for help, and we're going to have to tell them we can't go.
9: The storm has weakened to a Category 1 as it moves inland, the region dealing with widespread flooding. In fact, over a foot of rain falling already in Florida. Severe wind gusts, storm surge, over 500,000 customers are without power across Florida and Alabama. ICE says the man shot by one of its agents in New York City yesterday had a criminal record and was in the country illegally. Speaking to reporters yesterday, Department of Homeland Security Secretary Mark Wayne Mullen said agents were unaware there was a 5-year-old child inside of Oscar Belleville's car when they fired on him.
11: But do you know who was? Oscar. Oscar knew he had a child in his car. Oscar chose to accelerate at a high rate of speed and ram two different vehicles as appears to be going towards officers.
9: Mullen also criticized the policies of New York and other sanctuary cities for releasing illegal immigrants back onto the streets Following the shooting, Governor Kathy Hochul wants the Trump administration to end all ICE operations in New York. The president is touting a diesel deal with Russia. In a Truth Social post Friday, the president said Russia will immediately supply over 300,000 tons of diesel to the American and global marketplace after he concluded what he called a highly successful discussion with Russian President Vladimir Putin. Mr. Trump says this is a great announcement for diesel prices for all Americans. The football world is mourning the passing of Mike Ditka, his family announcing yesterday that he had passed away at the age of 86. Ditka coached the Chicago Bears when they won Super Bowl XX, and as a player, he was drafted fifth overall by the Bears in 1961. News and analysis at townhall.com.
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1: The good news for people on the left is that they'll never run out of bad people to defend. The bad news for America is that once again the left is defending bad people. They are outraged at the scheduled live-streamed public execution of Major Nedel Hassan. They can't believe it. Oh, it's ghastly. It's horrific. It's terrible. What about poor Major Nedel Hassan? That's terrible. Uh-huh. You pay attention to the people who are lashing out at the decision by the United States government to publicly live stream the execution of this monster who ambushed our unarmed soldiers at Fort Hood. They're way more upset about Major Nedel Hassan being publicly executed than they were the very public execution of, oh, I don't know, our colleague and friend Charlie Kirk. They actually celebrated that. They were popping champagne corks over that, many of them, as you well know. But, you know, the bad guys get a lot of support from Democrats. There's a bad guy in New York City who wound up getting shot, inevitably because being a criminal, a career criminal, he wasn't too cooperative with the officers from ICE and law enforcement who attempted to apprehend him. He's a guy who apparently has gang associations. He's got an arrest record as long as your arm. Grand larceny, numerous arrests for robbery, assault, weapons possession, drug possession, real good guy, real upstanding member of society. And an ICE officer discharged his weapon. That was enough to send this despicable Marxist commie mayor of New York, Zohran Mamdani, to the TV cameras and the microphones, whining and complaining about the alleged criminal gang member illegal being shot.
2: And the pretext of ICE is, in their words, to keep this country safe. How is it keeping anyone safe to have, as you just heard from the police commissioner, individuals wearing construction vests in masks with long guns? Residents have no idea if these are law enforcement agents or if they are simply attacking someone on the street. And when it comes to ICE, it begs the question, what's the difference? There is no explanation for this.
1: How about that? Now, Homeland Security is responding quite forcefully, thankfully. And the DHS secretary, in fact, Mark Wayne Mullen, took to the airwaves earlier today to respond to this Marxist mayor, Zohran Mamdani's complaints about the ICE-involved shooting this week here in New York City.
11: I want to push back on a couple of things. The mayor yesterday did a press conference and, by the way, only took one question. I can assure you I will take questions. It'll be more than one. He said that ICE, quote, has killed more of our neighbors than they claim to save. That's a direct quote from the mayor last night. ICE has killed more of our neighbors than they claim to save. Just for a record here, right now, ICE has in detention 258 illegals that are not wanted for murder charges. Just in New York alone. I'm speaking facts. The mayor speaks with political tone. His words are dangerous and incite hostility. It doesn't help. I spoke to the mayor several times last night. He was wanting us to release this individual back onto the streets. President Trump actually got involved and said that we would release him to New York's finest. If NYPD wants to take the charges and pursue the charges, we'll be happy to release him into the custody of NYPD. I shared that with the mayor. The mayor once again said we will not be detaining him. Wanted us to walk away and allow this dangerous criminal back onto the streets. Once again, the mayor was completely silent last week when his own NYPD officer was stabbed 7 times by 2 criminals that they had released back into the streets. You didn't see the outrage that he spoke from a podium last night from, but he wants to go after ICE for enforcing our nation's laws. He used words like New Yorkers by describing Oscar as a New Yorker. I'm sorry, he's from the Dominican Republic. He came to this country legally a few years ago, and ever since he's come in, he's committed crime and crime after crime. Well, our records show they may only have been in the country for 3 years. Of course, he came underneath the Biden administration. And he has 3 years of extensive criminal activity. You're going to call that a New Yorker? I think that's a far cry. He said that ICE is rotten to the core. Really? The men and women at ICE each day are enforcing the laws that he refuses to enforce. We arrest thousands weekly that are criminals going after the worst of the worst, and he turns a blind eye to it and won't even stand up for his own NYPD officers that, by the way, protect him every single day.
1: You want to know what's rotten to the core? The Democrats' sanctuary city policies that invite these violent criminal illegals into their communities to give them safe haven. And then when they get shot because they put up a fight because they don't want to get deported, people like Zohran Mamdani rush in front of the cameras and the microphones to denounce the hero men and women of law enforcement. These ICE officers are heroic. They are, like all law enforcement officers, putting their lives on the line for the community they love. Mamdani hates this community. He hates New York. He hates New Yorkers. He despises law and order. And you heard Mark Wayne Mullen point out, Mamdani wants the gang member, they say, the guy who's associated with the notorious Trinitarios gang, the same gang that brutally shot a Customs Border Patrol officer last year, Mamdani wanted this guy let free. Mamdani's on the phone to the White House reportedly for 2 hours yesterday, urging the federal government to release this criminal illegal. Mark Wayne Mullen said something that's very important about Zohran Mamdani in that clip we just played. And that's this. Mamdani is dangerous. Mamdani is quite dangerous. When you've got a guy taunting Jews in New York City by dining at a Palestinian restaurant the evening of October the 7th, when you put out a statement that is essentially pro-Hamas and denounce the state of Israel, and you're the mayor of New York City, oh, you better believe he's dangerous. He is a menace. And New Yorkers, you voted for this guy. Hope you're happy. We tried to warn you. Cuomo is no peach. He would have been 1,000 times better than this Marxist mayor. 16 past the hour. We're in the Relief Factor studios. And look, there's a part of me that likes the transparency. I'm glad Mamdani chooses to fall on this sword, to go on this hill and defend a criminal illegal like this alleged gang member with numerous arrests, who was arrested December 7th, 2023, and then New York let him go free a few days later because the Mamdanis of the world don't believe in incarcerating bad guys. They're on the side of the bad guys. We're on the side of the good guys. How about you? Let's find out. Welcome into a Friday episode of the Mike Gallagher Show in the Relief Factor Studios. 800-655-MIKE. 800-655-6453. 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
6: I'm Mike Crabb, candidate for Orange County Commissioner, District 2, and I approve this message.
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12: I'm excited to welcome Michelle Tafoya to the show in a few minutes. She, of course, is running for Senate in Minnesota. Has a good chance of winning, which would be a real bombshell. Minnesota, pretty blue state. But what's happening right now with crime, gang violence, the Somali gang violence problem that Minnesotans are facing, things may just come together and propel Michelle Tafoya to victory. We'll get her take on all of it, including this shooting in New York. And maybe we'll see if she wants to weigh in on the fact that public executions are back.

under the Trump administration. Leave it to the Trump administration to finally be the administration that comes along and fulfills what we've been talking about for many, many years in this country. Bring back public executions as a deterrent. Francis in Minnesota writes, to most people, the public execution would be a deterrent. But when you're talking about terrorists that do suicide bombings and mass shootings, this might be glorifying the terrorists. Just another way to look at it. Living in Minnesota and hoping it flips red. Thanks for all you do. Well, Francis, that is another way to look at it. So let's just leave the terrorists alone because we don't want to glorify them. Let's not hold them accountable. Let's not execute them. Let's just give them a slap on the wrist. We don't want to, because we want to win them over, right? We want the terrorists to like us because they're going to. If we just play nice with them, they'll be nice to us, right? I do appreciate the perspective, however it's misguided. Joe Kent, who turned on the Trump administration because Joe Kent, he had lost a couple of elections, I got no beef with him. He doesn't like the war in Iran. He put out a long statement claiming that this execution, while Nadal Hassan deserves it, He shouldn't face a public execution. That's kind of beneath the dignity of the United States. Joe Kent wrote, Americans will use violence if and when justified, but we do not rejoice in it. Kill him swiftly and silently. Streaming his execution, writes Joe Kent, is not just a strain on our morality, it also gives the terrorists free propaganda that they will use to radicalize and recruit more terrorists. As if they need the help, right? As if we want to, again, win them over. We want them to play nice, play ball. I don't think so, Joe. I'm sure you mean well, but that's not the way this is going to work with these bad guys. Joey Jones over at Fox News, he responded to Joe Kent. He said, I respect Joe immensely. He's earned his opinion on topics like this through honorable service and sacrifice, but I disagree. The dignity and decency of the fabric of our great nation is fully present in the fact this traitor is alive 16 years after turning a gun on his fellow service members and declaring allegiance to our enemies. He has received a fully adjudicated sentence, and if we are righteous in the use of capital punishment, then the society mandating it should have the right to see what that actually is. Executing someone stands as both an act of justice for the victims and a promise fulfilled to would-be offenders. All executions, writes Joey Jones, mandated by the will of the people, should happen before the eyes of the people. If it is too ugly to see, perhaps then it is too ugly to do. And he concludes this powerful essay over on X by writing, let me not mince words. Shoot straight, soldiers, and send his soul to hell where it belongs. Amen. Amen. Joey Jones is 100% correct. If it is so terrible to execute somebody publicly, well, then maybe we shouldn't do it at all. And make no mistake, that's the agenda of the people who are squealing about Nadal Hassan's public execution. They're just anti-death penalty. So be it. 800-655-MIKE, 800-655-6453. Your call, your reaction coming up, as well as U.S. Senate candidate Michelle Tafoya here on the Mike Gallagher Show.

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2: 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Observe what they have done in the past. Take a close look at Commissioner Mike Crabb. He has served for 30 years as a deputy sheriff, as a business owner for nearly 20 years, and as a commissioner appointed by Governor DeSantis, he wants to prioritize public safety and shift money to infrastructure. Vote Mike Crabb, Orange County Commission, District 2.
3: I'm Mike Crabb, candidate for Orange County Commissioner, District 2, and I approve this message.
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1: Just saw a post on X, and I hope you follow me there. 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Mark and I having a ball doing our podcast. Sean Davis posted, a bunch of people who think Luigi Mangione is a dreamboat are suddenly very concerned about a terrorist who shot up a U.S. Army base being executed. Here's Pete Hegseth discussing the televised live stream execution of the Fort Hood massacre monster, Major Nadel Hassan.
2: No-brainer. Execution by firing squad. Army major betrays his country, radical Islamist, kills a bunch of Americans at Fort Hood. Of course we're going to do it at Fort Hood. We're going to do it on a Thursday. We're going to do it at 1 o'clock, which is when he did it. And it's going to be soldiers with rifles executing the firing squad. It hadn't been since World War II since we've done that. Well, I kind of like the mentality we had in World War II, which was win. Which was understand when the enemy attacks you, you need to stand your ground. So it was radical Islamist terror attack. Remember what Obama called it? Workplace violence? I mean, that's what we're up against. That's the worldview we're up against, is workplace violence.
3: CVE.
2: We know what it is. It was a radical Islamist attack in uniform inside the ranks. And so he's going to get a firing squad of soldiers, as it should be. And we'll make sure that people are able to watch it, that it's public, because people need to understand that there's serious consequences for these types of things.
3: Has Major Hassan made any final requests, reached out to the president, anything like that to your knowledge?
2: Don't care.
1: That's a war secretary, Pete Hegseth, with Jack Posobiec on Real America's Voice. Patricia's in Charleston, South Carolina. Hi, Patricia. Welcome to the show.
4: Thank you. I've been listening many, many mornings and wanting to respond so many times. But this is timely, except it should have been done about 16 years ago.
1: Yep.
4: They never shrank back from publicly beheading and all those things these Muslims do. This man is a Muslim. And so I think the firing squad is quick. It won't be botched like the other recent execution of this woman that they've tried to execute and it didn't work. They injected her. I think if people are so disturbed, don't watch. But there are many, many people that I know right here in South Carolina. We need some justice.
1: I know.
4: And I think this, the only other thing, this probably doesn't sound right, but I think the real justice, dip the bullets into pig blood before they kill this man.
1: Yikes. All right, Patricia. Thank you. Patricia weighing in from Charleston. Manuel's in San Antonio, Texas. Hi, Manuel.
5: A young lady just took all my
1: stole your thunder?
5: Yeah. But there are bullets out there. They call it Jihad. J-I-H-A-W-G. But I would like to make a recommendation that instead of this wishy-washy firing squad, I would say that the War Department, Hegseth, appoint generals from every branch of the military.
1: All right. Thank you, Manuel. I appreciate it very much. 22 minutes before the hour. 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Michelle Tafoya is running for Senate in the great state of Minnesota. A very, very competitive race between the Republican, Michelle, and the Democrat, Peggy Flanagan. We'll talk to Michelle Tafoya next.

0: Gallagher.
1: Commissioner Mike Crabb is a servant leader with a vision for a better Orange County. What is the best way to predict what a person will do in the future? Observe what they have done in the past. Take a close look at Commissioner Mike Crabb. He has served for 30 years as a deputy sheriff, as a business owner for nearly 20 years, and as a commissioner appointed by Governor DeSantis, he wants to prioritize public safety and shift money to infrastructure. Vote Mike Crabb, Orange County Commission, District 2.
2: I'm Mike Crabb, candidate for Orange County Commissioner, District 2, and I approve this message.
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10: Just about every poll that has come out of Minnesota shows a very competitive race between Michelle Tafoya and Peggy Flanagan. She's the lieutenant governor of the Democratic Farmer Labor Party nominee. Michelle Tafoya is well known to TV viewers. She was a reporter, a great reporter for years, on the sidelines of the NFL, NBA. She's a Emmy Award winner. But she became very immersed in the political conversation after she left broadcasting in 2022. And look, in a world right now that feels like it's gone totally insane, maybe, just maybe, there's hope for Minnesota. Let's welcome to the show, the Republican Senate nominee in Minnesota, Michelle Tafoya. I've been so looking forward to talking to you. The timing is pretty amazing.
8: Oh, right back down, Tim.
10: How you doing? I mean, it's been a while, and I'm watching this thing. My eyes are wide open. I think the nation is watching Minnesota, and I hear from Minnesotans every day who say maybe, just maybe, Michelle Tafoya is going to be the answer to a prayer. How are you feeling right now, 25 days away? What's your mood like? I don't think you're like James Tallarico missing in action. You seem to be very active on the campaign trail.
8: That's the only way to do this, is to talk to voters, to go to them and to find out what their concerns are. And look, right now, their two biggest concerns are, we have a fraud crisis, historic fraud here in Minnesota, overseen by my opponent, Lieutenant Governor Peggy Flanagan. And now we've got a public safety and crime crisis. Right. We had a shooting at a high school homecoming game in nearby Eden Prairie, which everyone had to evacuate. And then they had to cancel the homecoming dance the next night. Kids dodging bullets. And then you've got this 18-year-old ISIS inspired threat to the Mall of America. He was going to go shoot it up during an Asian celebration, target Asians, target Jewish people. He chose the Mall of America because it is owned by Jewish people. This is what we've got going on in Minnesota. And speaking of going AWOL and going silent, my opponent, Peggy Flanagan, who's had 8 years to present ideas and solutions that would combat these horrible issues, is nowhere to be found.
10: The Minnesota state government, Michelle, seems to me as incompetent, if not as corrupt, as any state government in America. You see it, you know it. I had a heartbreaking conversation with a 63-year-old resident of St. Paul last week. He said, Mike, what has happened to our state is kind of unimaginable. It feels spiritual. They've taken this state with these failed Democrat policies and destroyed one of the greatest places in America to win. Does it feel spiritual to you, Michelle? I mean, you're in the trenches every day. You're fighting this fight. You've got a really good chance at winning. Do you feel that same exasperation that Minnesotans feel, that this is not even just right versus left anymore? This is good versus evil.
8: This is no longer a blue versus red conversation. We're talking right versus wrong. We're talking chaos versus common sense. We're talking, you know, yes, it does. And I can't tell you, Mike, how many people come up to me. It's really one of the more surprising things about running this campaign. People who come up to me and say, we are praying for you. We are praying for you. We need you to win. And it does feel like an existential crisis. Listen, I grew my career here, as you well know. I really grew it from here, traveled all my assignments right from here in the Minneapolis-St. Paul area. My husband was raised here, went to the U, played baseball, won a Big Ten championship at the University of Minnesota, where his dad happened to be a football coach, too. We raised our kids here. We love it here. We know all the reasons that people love Minnesota. And we're seeing so many of them leave, from farmers up in northern Minnesota saying, why would I continue to farm here when I can do it so much less expensively right across in Fargo, North Dakota? Right. And so you're seeing that, you're hearing from these people. They want to stay. They want this state to go back to the place where we had these shared values. And right now they don't see it. It's the crime, it's the fraud, it's the corruption. And yes, I agree with you. This administration, this Walz-Flanagan administration, was either complicit or clueless, neither one of which makes her ready for a promotion to the United States Senate. I think give her a pink slip.
10: It's not acceptable. It's not sustainable. Michelle Tafoya is our guest. Look, the whole nation is watching this race. Of course, we've got a great presence in Minnesota as well. You can go to MichelleTafoya.com. One L in Michelle. MichelleTafoya.com. If you want to see what she's doing and support this campaign, because look, this is one that is actually pretty exhilarating for the nation. Michelle, the sheriff. I saw last night a clip of one of the sheriffs in Minnesota say, look, we're in trouble. We're in trouble with this Somali gang violence. But yet, in Minnesota, blue Democrats being Democrats, their concern is not to smear the Somali community by talking about Somali gang violence. What are we supposed to call it? What, if these are gangs comprised of Somalians, I obviously not everybody from Somalia is in a gang, but there is a real problem. But that's the kind of example of what Democrats are worried about. They're more concerned about offending a segment of the population than they are actually identifying and dealing with a very violent problem that you have going on in Minnesota.
8: We've got to identify the problem, as you just stated. And there are police chiefs and police officers and sheriffs all over the Twin Cities saying exactly that. Look, for years, we have been lectured by Peggy Flanagan and by Congresswoman Ilhan Omar. If you ask questions about crime, if you ask questions about fraud, if you ask questions about immigration or assimilation, you are, by their standards, racist and xenophobic. So naturally, that has shut up a lot of people who don't want to be called those names. But here close by to where I live, we had a city council meeting where a lot of brave Minnesotans stepped up and called it for what it is. Look, they're less concerned about offending people and more concerned about getting shot. They're concerned about their kids being protected at their high school football games. They're concerned about the 55 shell casings that were found at a nearby Catholic school where these gangs were playing basketball and it turned out into a shootout. And you know what they did to solve the problem? Well, in order to keep the gangs away from here at night, let's take down the basketball hoops and nets so that they don't come play basketball here. You know what else that means? Kids don't get to play basketball at recess. Doesn't matter. So it's one of those where, you know, look, we've got to solve this problem, and that means you've got to call it out for what it is.
10: Michelle, I hear over and over that Republicans have a messaging problem. This same 63-year-old St. Paul resident said, you know who doesn't have a messaging problem? Michelle Tafoya. She's got a message that is crystal clear. It's beautifully delivered. It's perfectly articulated. First of all, do you agree that sort of big picture, the GOP has struggled with messaging? And number two, what's your message to Minnesotans who are going to go to the ballot box and decide whether to pull the lever for Michelle Tafoya or Peggy Flanagan?
8: Well, I would say that the Republicans don't have a great environment in which to play right now. But what I'll say is this. This contrast could not be clearer. I'm going to focus on my race. I'm going to focus on Minnesotans. I care about the endorsement and the support of Minnesotans. And like I said, this is not red versus blue. It's right versus wrong. I am going to the Senate to be an equal opportunity pain in the ass to any career politician, any lobbyist, anyone who is corrupt and breaking the law. I don't care what party they're in. I don't care what office they hold. We are done with fraud and corruption. And recently, Governor Tim Walz, who's sitting the end of his lame duck session, but had the sense to quit politics after all of this caught up with him. Peggy Flanagan is asking for a promotion. But he said, it's a long way from fraud to corruption. I'm sorry, Walls. No, it's not. They are one in the same. This has been a corrupt government that you have foisted on the Minnesota people. They have stolen from us at least $9 billion. And in the process, hollowed out these programs that were to take care of our most vulnerable in the state, sent it out of the country in many cases, or allowed, you know, these fraudsters to buy homes and cars and luxury jewelry and vacations and all the rest. And the rest of Minnesota is sitting here saying, what about us? What about us? What, this was our tax dollars. That is sacred. Tax dollars are sacred. They need to be protected, and they weren't. They were exploited. They were given to fraudsters, and people want accountability. Guess what? When someone needs to be held accountable, we don't promote them to the United States Senate.
10: It's pretty exciting to think that some sideline sanity will be brought to the U.S. Senate with Michelle Tafoya. And Michelle, I hope you know how many millions of people are pulling for you, praying for you. And it's, look, the Democrats are sweating this one out because every poll has been neck and neck. Again, MichelleTafoya.com to help. Michelle, thank you for spending a few minutes with us. I know how busy you are. I imagine you've got...
8: That's my honor.
10: What do you got, about 15 debates scheduled between now and November the 3rd with Peggy?
8: Well, my opponent didn't show up for the first debate, so we'll see how the next one goes.
10: Shocker. Shocker. Let me tell you something. I don't want to get in a debate stage with you. No way. No way. Michelle, great to see you. Keep fighting the
8: Great to see you. Thank you for the time.
10: You bet. Keep fighting the good fight, Michelle. Michelle Tafoya. MichelleTafoya.com. It's exciting because this one, I talked to a Democrat strategist in Washington, D.C. the other day. He said, Mike, you know, I don't want to put the cart before the horse. I'm looking at Texas. I'm looking at Ohio. He goes, I don't want to look at Minnesota. Because if the polling is showing her neck and neck with Peggy Flanagan, you know, polls always tend to undersample Republicans. Now, don't be complacent, Minnesotans. Don't take it for granted. You got to move heaven and earth. You got to fight. You got to show up. You got to crawl over broken glass and pull the lever for Republicans. And that message should resonate all throughout the land. We cannot, if we stay home, we're going to lose. If we show up, we're going to win. If Minnesotans show up, because there's a lot more common sense Minnesotans than these lunatics who have produced the corruption, the fraud, and yes, the crime in the streets of Minnesota. If the normal, common sense Minnesotans show up, Michelle Tafoya wins. She'll become Minnesota's latest U.S. Senator. 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I love telling you about Rough Greens. 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
12: Your Commissioner Mike Crabb is a servant leader with a vision for a better Orange County. 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Observe what they have done in the past. Take a close look at Commissioner Mike Crabb. He has served for 30 years as a deputy sheriff, as a business owner for nearly 20 years, and as a commissioner appointed by Governor DeSantis, he wants to prioritize public safety and shift money to infrastructure. Vote Mike Crabb, Orange County Commission, District 2.
2: I'm Mike Crabb, candidate for Orange County Commissioner, District 2, and I approve this message.
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14: Breaking news this hour from Town Hall. I'm Ron Taylor. Hurricane Isaias making landfall late last night with the eye of the now Category 1 storm crossing over the coastline of the western Florida panhandle near Destin. Parts of the region under a flash flood emergency as severe wind gusts, storm surges, and heavy rain continue to lash the coast. Over a foot of rain has already fallen in Florida. Hundreds of thousands are without power across Florida and Alabama. Iran is back on the table for military planners.
15: The Pentagon has told U.S. Central Command to finish preparations for a possible return to major strikes on Iran. Officials say President Trump has not set a date or made a final decision. The president has said the United States will not attack Iran before the midterm elections. The order comes as the National Security Team met at Camp David to go over the war. Willie Nelson, Washington.
14: Tempers flared during a Senate debate in Grand Rapids.
16: A fiery debate between Republican Mike Rogers and Democrat Abdul El-Sayed. Rogers calling El-Sayed a con man for describing himself as a doctor despite not having a medical license. And on the topic of campaign funds, Rogers saying this.
17: So that means you're bought off by George Soros' family. That means that you're bought off by Hamas, Hezbollah, Al-Qaeda, those people who are supporting you, pour that money into your campaign.
18: This is
17: you
18: a very
17: begged ridiculous. Chuck Schumer, begged Chuck Schumer. Matter of fact, you had to sneak by the trash cans in the back of the building to beg for that money.
16: Laura Winters reporting.
14: ICE has begun a 45-day enforcement surge in California. The operation, reportedly called Operation Safe California, has already begun in San Diego. ICE and the Department of Homeland Security, which reported record numbers of arrests this summer, have not commented on the surge. President Trump touting a diesel deal with Russia. In a Truth Social post yesterday, the president said Russia will immediately supply over 300,000 tons of diesel fuel to the American marketplace. News and analysis at townhall.com.
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0: morning in Grace America. I'm Hugh Hewitt. That music means the last broadcast hour of the week. Dr. Arn and I have been away from this book, Their Finest Hour, Volume 2 in Winston Churchill's World War II memoirs, for 4 weeks. But we're back into it today, into chapters 17 and 18 of the book, which are titled The Blitz and London Can Take It. I'm going to begin with the overarching comment, Dr. Arn. Churchill's often emotional, and he recounts his becoming emotional. He's a crybaby, and he cries a lot, which is interesting given that he's seen a lot of war, from Omdurman to Spion Kop to the trenches in World War I, and yet he is quick to cry. Is that unusual among world leaders?
1: Probably. He called himself a blubber baby. You know, the English are supposed to be pretty reserved.
0: Right.
1: And they often are. But Churchill was a man of deep feeling. Everybody is underneath it all. Churchill, I mean, you know, I have a couple of people that I work with, and most of the people I work with are very dear to me, and I have a lot of experience with them by now. There's a couple of them. I can make them cry anytime I want to. And
0: oh, that's funny.
1: I'm talking about something that always makes them cry. And or say something to them about those things. They just well up. You know, they can't help it. I had a great guy named Scott Wadsworth, whose podcast, The Essential Craftsman. And he's a builder of things. His YouTube channel is huge. And I had him out here. I watch his YouTube channel. He's really cool. And he has a device he uses, which is he always carries a bottle of water. And if he sips it, it can stop him from crying because he's always on the edge of tears. And he drank a lot of water when he was on this campus. And,
0: oh, wow.
1: And so Churchill was like that. You know, he was a lover. Remember, what the things that make you cry come from one of two things, from pain or from beauty. Beauty, you know, if you've seen beauty, and beauty comes in many guises, right? It can be a painting, it can be a building, it can be an action, it can be a statesman, a statement, or a statesman. And you know you've seen something beautiful if it makes you want to cry. And so
0: he sees many things which are horrific, and which he cries in here. In fact, we're talking about the Blitz first. For the benefit of the people who have lived indifferent to history, the Blitz goes from September 7th, 1940, until November 3rd. An average of 200 German bombers attacked London every night. I've thought about that line since I read it, Larry Arn. That's remarkable. Given what we consider to be hardship in a world of 2026 in the West, 200 bombers every night over the biggest city in the world. That's remarkable.
1: Oh, yeah. You can still see it going about London today. All you got to do is, once somebody points it out to you, I will point it out to you. I have before on the show. The bombs ran in a line. You know, the bombers up above flying in a straight line and drops a bunch of bombs. And that means that where they hit, it cuts a straight line across the swath of London. Well, all you got to do is see any place in London where there's an old building and then modern buildings beside it, and then go up and turn the corner and go down the next block, and you'll see the same thing on the next block. And it runs for whole blocks through London where old things were devastated. And you know, it's a terrible loss, because some famous, really great buildings in London were lost. The Palace of Westminster, where the Parliament sits, itself was bombed, although they restored it. St. Paul was spared. Westminster Abbey was spared. But in London, you know, I've learned about woodworking a little bit now, and there's a way to build a building out of wood, and it will last 1,000 years. And you don't put any metal in it, and you use joinery. You lock the pieces together. And if you do it in the right pattern and stuff, it'll be just terribly strong. Well, a lot of that was lost in London, and it's too bad. And, you know, if you, like, my chapel, I'm told, if we take great care of it, can last 300 years.
0: Wow.
1: It'll need a lot of work in 150, And I asked the designer, Duncan Strike, who's one of the great classical architects, I said, that's not long enough. And he said, you can't do more than that. And I said, why? And he said, because it has steel in it.
0: Ah.
1: Steel won't last that long. The only way you can make a building last 1,000 years is to build it out of. But you can make a wood building last 1,000 years if you clad it properly. You have to, what goes on the outside matters too. But Westminster Abbey is made out of stone.
0: Stone. I was going to guess. Yeah, the Pantheon has gone 1,800 years, right?
1: That's right. But the skill of doing that does not exist anymore. In woodworking in America, timber framing is coming back. You can look it up on the internet and see what it is. It's really cool. And you know, you slot these boards together, and you can make a really great house out of it, or anything out of it.
0: Now, the Amish never forgot how to do that. Whenever there's a disaster,
1: yeah,
0: the Amish, they send their people down to rebuild, like North Carolina after the hurricane. The Amish come down from Pennsylvania and Ohio, and they help rebuild things because they're very good at it and they're very fast. Let me read you a quote of Churchill on London during the Blitz from page 328 of the most recent edition of the memoirs in paperback. London was like some huge prehistoric animal capable of enduring terrible injuries, mangled and bleeding from many wounds, and yet preserving its life and movement. This is art. Right, you wouldn't think about a city of 7 million getting hammered every night as a large prehistoric animal lumbering around in its pain and screaming.
1: Well, that's, you know, there's a lot of the beauty in this comes from the fact that Churchill loved the people, and he wished their good, and he tried to prevent this war. But then on May 28th, and the thing we've talked about, he exercised an influence to keep them in it. And so now when he drives around the city, he sees all that suffering. And he made a judgment that something he never saw, but which the French and the Poles and lots of people have seen, between communism and Nazism, it's not very good to get occupied by those people either. And so he could see that they suffered. And then there's a quote in here where he's talking to a guy, a workman, and the workman looked at him and said, "Grand days, long as we don't weaken."
0: Yep.
1: Well, Churchill was watching to see if they would, and he had great confidence that they wouldn't, and they didn't. My parents-in-law, my mother-in-law was, I've said this before, was in London. Everybody I met who was in London in the Second World War remembers that as peak times in their lives. And they were, you know, they had something serious to do, and they got to be brave, and they were brave. I mean, it's really lovely. And the way London behaved, and the fact, and see, Goering, the commander of the German Air Force, he made a calculation with his generals and with Hitler that we're losing too many planes. Churchill describes how these opening, you know, when Britain, the opening months when Britain was alone, the question every day was, could they survive? And the first threat was the destruction of their air force. That didn't work. Almost did. The second threat was invasion across the channel. That didn't work because the Air Force survived. And then the third threat was, can they simply cow us into submission or make our capital city uninhabitable? And that too was a very heavy cost, and they weathered it. And the Germans were losing a lot of planes. They didn't like the cost. The Germans broke before the British did. And that calculation actually saved Britain because, well, might have, you know, it's you have to be careful when you're talking about history. The first thing you have to remember is You know more than you would know if you were there at the time. We know more now. But we know that the British were almost out of fighter airplanes at the day, on the day, that Germany adopted their new strategy.
0: That is remarkable, and we do know a lot more today than we did. But when Churchill's writing this in 1948, he doesn't even know what we knew today, but he did know that much, that they had bet right on surviving the Battle of Britain. More coming up. Don't go anywhere, America, except to Hillsdale.edu. I'm Dean Hewitt.
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2: 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Vote Mike Crabb, Orange County Commission, District 2.
3: I'm Mike Crabb, candidate for Orange County Commissioner, District 2, and I approve this message.
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8: I'm President of Hilldale College to read something. I'm going to do that today. The last paragraph. I'm going to ask you to read the last paragraph in the chapter called The Blitz. But I wanted to read something before that because it's about Parliament. So I'm going to read a paragraph while you find the last chapter in the last paragraph in the chapter. He goes to the Parliament and he says, we've got to meet at different times and different places. And he writes, it will always add to the renown of the British Parliament that its members continued to sit and discharge their duties through all this period. The Commons are very touchy in such matters, and it would have been easy to misjudge their move. Everyone behaved with sense and dignity. It was also lucky that the chamber, when blown to pieces a few months later, was at night and not by day, when empty and not full. I was never free from the anxiety about the safety of the members. After all, a free, sovereign parliament, freely chosen by universal suffrage, able to turn out the government any day, but proud to uphold it in its darkest days, was one of the points which were in dispute with the enemy. Parliament won. I love that he does that. It's a victory lamp on behalf of an institution which you don't often see.
9: Yeah, they were, you know, the British, Victor Hansen writes very powerfully in his excellent book, The Second World Wars, about the effectiveness and efficiency of the British war effort. And they got pound for pound, given the size of the countries involved, they got more out of themselves than anybody. And it starts in that chamber. Right, they were, everybody was on form, and they supported the war. Interestingly, later, when it became apparent that the Allies had the upper hand after the Soviet Union first and then the United States joined Britain, you could sort of see who was going to win. Well, that's when they got a motion of no confidence against it. That's when they got stropping, you know. But up to then, they were, and like, they didn't like, as he points out, they didn't like the idea of not meeting. We're here to do a job. We're going to do it. And so they were, you know, they were tremendous.

0: Yes, they're
1: very touchy. Have you got that last paragraph in front of you? Did you find it?
0: I do.
1: Right, can you read that?
0: Yeah. I doubt whether any of the dictators had as much effective power throughout this whole nation as the British War Cabinet. That's the five people that met every day, often more than once a day, with ultimate power to run the whole war. When we expressed our desires, we were sustained by the people's representatives and cheerfully obeyed by all. Yet at no time was the right of criticism impaired. Nearly always, the critics respected the national interest. When on occasions they challenged us the houses, that's in the plural, he means the House of Lords too, voted them down by overwhelming majorities. And this, in contrast with totalitarian methods, without the slightest coercion, intervention, or use of the police or secret service. It was a proud thought that parliamentary democracy, or whatever our British public life can be called, can endure, surmount, and survive all trials. Even the threat of annihilation did not daunt our members, but this fortunately did not come to pass. That's right. That's what it was like. And, you know, there were, like, in the war cabinet were two guys who were from the Socialist Party, and Churchill was bitter enemies with them, and they replaced him after the Second World War. But they, you know, he tells a story. He's looking at the bombing one night. In this chapter, he tells a story, and he's with three people, and they are Archibald Sinclair, who was the head of the Liberal Party, and who are they? Oh, Moore Brabazon, and I'm forgetting the third name right now, but I'll get it. Who are those guys? Churchill knew those guys for decades. Archibald Sinclair was Churchill's number two when he fought in the trenches in World War I. The industrialist, whose name is escaping me right now, was won the Distinguished Service Order and the Military Cross in the First World War. So these three guys, Moore Brabazon, he's the guy who taught Churchill to fly airplanes. Uh-huh. He was in an airplane crash with Churchill. The point is, these guys in the war cabinet, all over Britain, you know, these are people who were brave and had been brave together. And the House of Commons was dominated by such people. So when they got their minds around the fact that we're going to fight to the death, it's a modern country, it's a disparate country, it has all the processes of democracy that are so annoying to us in America today, and they acted like Sparta for several months. I mean, for years, actually.
1: Couple more things I want to point out. You have told the story before, and it's in this chapter, of his visit to Peckham, which is a poor part of town, and it's just blown to smithereens, and the locals are all gathered around, and there's a man and his wife and a baby in a hole, and Churchill just begins to weep and cry. Ismay is the source of this, the general, his coordinator with the chief of staff, and the crowd says, oh, look, he's crying, he really cares. And then, as he begins to move away, they tell him to give it back to him. They want vengeance. And Churchill remarks that it indeed vengeance was visited many times over on Germany, quote, alas for poor humanity. It's a living thing. A good democracy and a good leader is a living organism.
0: Yeah, I think, you know, I having absorbed all this for so long, and coupled this with the founders, because, you know, I believe that Winston Churchill, the son of a duke and an Englishman, he would have been right at home with the founders of America. Because what did they do? They expected more from us because we get to govern ourselves. And they knew that it demanded that, but they also expected that. And that's what Churchill was like, too. He thought, what, these Nazis and, you know, a bunch of crazy guys running a big old modern country, they're going to beat us? They can't, because we're all together here. We have a process by which we can all own and manage the country. Well, that now, for that, Churchill staked his whole life on that argument, right? As did the founders of America. And as we must today, by the way, it would be wrong of us to think that China is surely going to overcome us. There's a centrally managed society, and you know, we have tendencies that way that are very powerful among us today. And the fact that they out-manufacture us and all kinds of stuff like that, that gives an argument for that kind of thing. But when push comes to shove, that's not going to work out, because men are not angels, and angels do not govern men.
1: Extremely well said. Don't hold it right there. I'll be right back with Dr. Larry Arnn. During the break, visit hillsdale.edu for all their online courses, or Hugh for hillsdale.com for all of the previous Hillsdale dialogues, and stay tuned.
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0: With SRN News, I'm Ron Taylor. As this EIS moves north, residents of the Florida Panhandle will wake up to assess the damage from the hurricane that made landfall late last night. Escambia County Sheriff's Chip Simmons is asking residents to stay in their safe place and allow first responders to clear roadways.
1: Even when the sun comes up, even when the winds die down, if you could just give us a couple more hours again to assess these roadways and to make sure that that it's safe for people to traverse.
0: The sheriff says it appears people listened to warnings and cleared out of Pensacola Beach and low-lying areas before the hurricane's arrival. President Trump touting a diesel deal with Russia. In a Truth Social post yesterday, the president said Russia will immediately supply over 300,000 tons of diesel fuel to the American and global marketplace after he concluded what he called a highly successful discussion with Russian President Vladimir Putin. This is SRN News.
2: Commissioner Mike Crabb is a servant leader with a vision for a better Orange County. What is the best way to predict what a person will do in the future? Observe what they have done in the past. Take a close look at Commissioner Mike Crabb. He has served for 30 years as a deputy sheriff, as a business owner for nearly 20 years, and as a commissioner appointed by Governor DeSantis, he wants to prioritize public safety and shift money to infrastructure. Vote Mike Crabb, Orange County Commission, District 2.
3: I'm Mike Crabb, candidate for Orange County Commissioner, District 2, and I approve this message.
4: People are glad. Mike Crabb campaign, Orange County Commission, District 2, nonpartisan.
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10: Victoria.

0: Welcome back. I'm Hugh Hewitt. The Hillsdale Dialogue last broadcast hour of the week is underway. Dr. Larry Arnn is my guest. We're talking about the Blitz, and I've got sort of a out there question, big comparison between now and then question. Dr. Arnn, we have not had, I'm playing devil's advocate for a moment, when World War II comes upon Great Britain and on America, everyone's been to war or went to war, and that kind of infuses a country with a certain immunity to buckling for a long period of time. And I would argue farm, frontier, factory did that in America. Great Britain, World War I, as you just mentioned, with Churchill and his friends, did that for the entire country. Do you think the modern West has lost that after 30 years of relative Pacific life? Even though we had the long wars, it was not fought by more than 1% of the country.
1: Well, you know, a lot of things are different, and you know, it would be easy to despair. The truth is, Americans still work harder than most peoples on Earth, and they're more self-reliant than most people on Earth. And, you know, think of the business that I'm in, right? I can't make these kids learn, and I can't learn anything for them. I can't make the faculty teach well. To get to be good enough to teach well at a place like this, you have to devote your life. And they have all done that. And that means that before me every day when I walk across the campus is a bunch of people who want to live responsible lives and be in charge of those lives. That's native to human beings. And there's more of that in this country than any country, I reckon. And I think that's ultimately the most powerful thing.
0: I hope you're right. Could you go and read the first two sentences of the next chapter, which is titled simply, London Can Take It?
1: Yeah. These were the times when the English, and particularly the Londoners, who had the best place of honor, were seen at their best. Grim and gay, dogged and serviceable, with the confidence of an unconquered people in their bones, they adapted themselves to this strange new life with all its terrors, with all its jolts and jars.
0: Now, I think the line in there is with the confidence of an unconquered people, which we share with our British cousin, right? Never happened. And there is a certain, I don't know if it's hubris or confidence that comes with it. Churchill calls it confidence. But it's good to have it rather than to have been defeated repeatedly, whether you're Germany or France.
1: See, like one reason to be hopeful about the future is because, apart from the definite command that we be so from the eternal Lord, is that we compare ourselves in more ordinary times to these extraordinary. And, you know, in the 1930s, by the way, the British didn't have a good record, and they should have prepared for that war, and if they had, it wouldn't have happened, right? And Churchill says of these same British and of all people, unteachable from infancy to tomb, that is the story of mankind. Well, that's part of the story, but this is also part of the story, right? And remember how we in America live, for the most part, still today, right? We, you know, next term will be dominated by conversations with seniors at Hillsdale College. And they're starting already. I try to focus on the freshmen in the fall term because they're a lot of fun. But the seniors are thinking about what they're going to do, right? Their lives, their marriages, their jobs, building a life for themselves. They're growing up on the expectation that they must do that and they can do that. And that means our society is very good, better than others, maybe as good as it's ever been, I don't know, might not be as good. But this, what does a free society demand? A free economy and a system of the rule of law. It demands that we compete and cooperate spontaneously with lots of people.
0: Lots of people indeed, thousands, tens of thousands over the course of your life, hundreds of thousands indeed if you consider the polity, millions. 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

0: happens when artificial intelligence follows our instructions just a little too well? 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That's Carbon Zero by Craig Stanfill. 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
1: Millions will vote soon, but do they really know the issues? Now, Rob Schmidt is on Newsmax tonight talking about the war for America's future. Rob Schmidt reveals that many Americans are embracing socialism, especially young people. Rob exposes the hidden dangers of socialism and its war on our freedom. 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A secure border, biggest tax cuts in history, inflation under control, lowest drug prices, largest crime drop ever, and so much more. Rob has the whole story on Trump and the media, so watch Newsmax on cable tonight. 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
2: Commissioner Mike Crabb is a servant leader with a vision for a better Orange County. 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Take a close look at Commissioner Mike Crabb. He has served for 30 years as a deputy sheriff, as a business owner for nearly 20 years. And as a commissioner appointed by Governor DeSantis, he wants to prioritize public safety and shift money to infrastructure. Vote Mike Crabb, Orange County Commission, District 2.
3: I'm Mike Crabb, candidate for Orange County Commissioner, District 2, and I approve this message.
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0: back. I'm Hugh Hewitt. The Hillsdale Dialogue is underway. Mr. Larry Arnn, president of Hillsdale College, and I are deep into this book, The Finest Hour, Volume 2 of Winston Churchill's World War II memoirs. Right now we're talking about the mobilization of whole societies to go to war. Some are better at that than others. Great Britain was good enough to survive. The United States was great enough to dominate, Dr. Arnn. It's unique, really, to free countries.
1: One reason our armies, when we get into a war, it's one reason why we find masses of people who are good at that, right? Because we're not waiting for orders all the time in America. We are human beings and self-directed, and we're used to doing that with others. And the natural partner of competition is cooperation. You compete with your competitors, but a college, that word means partnership, right? We have competitors. We have a profound cooperation here, or we couldn't work at all. That's exactly the same as for armies, because armies are in death struggle with the enemy, and they're in prepared to sacrifice their lives chiefly for the ones next to them on their side, right? It's a profound form of friendship, even in this terrible thing of conflict. And the Londoners, what he's saying here is they drew together and they helped each other.
0: I got to bring up two things that are amazing in this chapter before we're out of time. The first is even the king and queen got bombed a lot. And after a near miss, quote, the king, who was a sub-lieutenant, had served in the Battle of Jutland, was exhilarated by all this and pleased that he would be sharing the dangers of his subjects in the capital. But he never told Churchill about it until Churchill wrote the book in 48. And then my favorite part of maybe the books up until now is the Earl of Suffolk, his lady private secretary, and his rather aged chauffeur become an unexploded ordnance bomb squad. And they get it done right for 34 times, but on the 35th time, they ascend to heaven, and Churchill calls him Mr. Valiant for Truth. All the trumpets sounded for them on the other side, for the Earl and his Holy Trinity. They called the three of them the Holy Trinity. So I thought, who is Mr. Valiant for Truth? That's got to be Pilgrim's Progress. And sure enough, it was. It's the best Christian man in the book who ascends to heaven, and all the trumpets sound for him on the other side. Churchill doesn't drop a footnote there, Dr. Arnn. He assumes everyone knows what Mr. Valiant
1: for Truth is. Yeah, that's right. See, he says a bit earlier in this chapter that the people who were working on these unexploded bombs, which Churchill regarded, by the way, as a hideous weapon and a sign of the perfidy of the Nazi regime that they used it, is that these mines come down, and they might be on a timer, and they might not, and they might be keyed by touching them, and somebody's got to take those apart. Right, and that means you got to dig a hole around them, get down in the hole with them, and figure out how to defuse them. There's a long memo in this chapter where Churchill gets an idea about how to defuse them, which is called trepanning, and what it is drilling a certain kind of drill that we had. First, there was an auger that we had where you could dig a big hole really fast, and then you could drill around them. Of course, you might set it off. Many did. And Churchill says that the faces, he would always meet the people working on these unexploded bombs, and that their faces were drawn and their lips were pursed. The tension of that thing was the trial.
0: They were grim. They were grim.
1: Yeah. And the Earl of Suffolk was blown up in the air with his, who was it? His
0: lady secretary and his aged chauffeur.
1: Chauffeur, yeah, they, you know, can't you just see that, by the way?
0: Yeah, it's not funny, but it is funny.
1: Earl is high, right? That's not a marquis, and that's not just a baron or a baronet. It's above, right? It's not a duke, but it's just lower than that. The point is, Earl says to his lady private secretary and his old chauffeur, hey, let's go defuse these bombs. And they say, great, let's do it. And then 35th time, they're blown up in the heavens. That's just, see, that's, there was a very good BBC series many years ago called UXB, and it's about that, and it was very widely watched.
0: You know, Larry, when I was reading parts of this to Fetching Mrs. Hugh as we went along, I said, if this isn't already been made into a miniseries, like they've made the SAS in Northern Africa and Sicily into a miniseries, SAS Rogue Heroes, they ought to just make the 4 months of the Blitz into a what a drama. What a remarkable drama of the sort that we don't know, and I'm sure the Germans went through it on their end, but I rest my case. I just think it would be, for all of you Hollywood people out there, call up Dr. R and make him your script consultant, and then do those 4 months, because their finest hour is their finest 4 months, actually, and by a long measure. I've got to remind you, I'm in the Relief Factor studio. Don't forget to take it with you this weekend. Whatever you do, we have house guests, which is always fun. That means we'll be out and about on the highways and the byways, showing them around and moving. That's also good. I'll try and get my miles in first thing on Saturday morning. But whether or not I do, Relief Factor will be part of my day. 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
10: Hello, I'm David Jeremiah. As America celebrates 250 years, we would do well to remember that the strength of a nation is found not only in what it builds, but in what it remembers. And the greatest thing America must never forget is God. We have been blessed in remarkable ways, and those blessings should lead us not to pride, but to gratitude. 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

0: Welcome back, America. I'm Hugh Hewitt, last segment of the Hillsdale Dialogue with Dr. Larry Arnn, president of Hillsdale College, all things Hillsdale at hillsdale.edu. 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Dr. Arnn, during this period of time, nothing was too small a detail not to absorb the attention of the prime minister. Last thing I'll mention, Churchill's sense of humor. He's worried about sewage, and he's worried about pestilence. And he tells himself, well, the bugs will kill each other off. And it's a quote here, if this is not scientifically correct, it ought to be. That reminded me of his in the history of the English-speaking people when he wrote about Joan of Arc, that if she didn't exist, she ought to have existed. So he had theories on which got him through the day, and they're not unpersuasive, really. Because what else are you going to do? You can't worry about a plague until it comes up.
1: I've lately had a new thought or a development on my thought about statesmanship, about what is it. Because, you know, if you read your Aristotle, it says that practical wisdom is something we all need because we all got to pick our way through the circumstances of life with the conscience behind it, aware of the ultimate things. Statesman, and then he says, he gives the advice, if you want to learn this, study the people who have the reputation for it. And then he says, Pericles is such a man. He was the greatest Athenian statesman. So it came to me finally that statesmanship is a geometric, it's just the same thing all of us have to do, but it's a geometric expansion of the complications. Because you've got to do everything you do, you have to do with other people. You're not just deciding for yourself. In addition, that all of their worries become your worries. And if you're a good man or woman, then you want their good. That's what you're there for, right? So Churchill had to not only think, what are these Nazis doing and how are we going to go get them? But also, how are we going to keep these people defusing these unexploded bombs from being blown up? In detail, he thought about that. What about sanitation? Are they all going to die? What will I do if they do? Think of the range of things that are on him. Where is the parliament going to meet? And how am I going to explain to them that they got to move because they won't like it, right? Just think of the range of things on his mind every day. And you can see what a remarkable man is because
0: he. And next week we're coming back to the Wizard War. And while all this stuff is obvious to everybody, there's another war going on that nobody knows about, but Churchill is deeply immersed in, and that is for next week, the Wizard's War. And FDR is in the picture next week, so don't miss that. Dr. Larry Arnn, thank you for joining us. And thank you as well, Generalissimo, Adam, and Harley. Thank all of you. Don't forget, HughForHillsdale.com, or head over to hillsdale.edu and get all the online courses, sign up for Imprimis, and you can find all of our previous conversations, and we'll see you on Monday on the next Hugh Hewitt Show.
2: 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Take a close look at Commissioner Mike Crabb. He has served for 30 years as a deputy sheriff, as a business owner for nearly 20 years, and as a commissioner appointed by Governor DeSantis, he wants to prioritize public safety and shift money to infrastructure. Vote Mike Crabb, Orange County Commission, District 2.
3: I'm Mike Crabb, candidate for Orange County Commissioner, District 2, and I approve this message.
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6: Breaking news at townhall.com. I'm Ron Taylor. Hurricane Isaias has made landfall late last night with the eye of the now Category 1 storm crossing the coastline of the western Florida panhandle near Destin, Florida. Parts of the region under a flash flood emergency as severe wind gusts, storm surges, and heavy rain still lashes the coast. Florida's already had well over a foot of rain. Some 700,000 are still without power across Florida and Alabama. President Trump says gas prices will start coming down soon. He made the comment while referencing with the war in Iran during remarks at a Columbus Day event he hosted at the White House yesterday.
7: That's going to be over very soon. and prices are going to come tumbling down.
6: The president predicts gas prices will soon be back down to levels he saw in Iowa just before the start of the Iran war.
7: But I always look at the tag on top, and I saw $1.95, and then I saw $1.85 a gallon. We'll be down to those levels soon.
6: Football Hall of Famer Mike Ditka has passed away at the age of 86, his family announcing the news yesterday. Former NFL player and coach Ron Rivera remembers Ditka, who he played under when the Chicago Bears won Super Bowl XX.
8: I mean, he's a tremendous man who, you know, had a tremendous career, became an icon, and really just lived his life as the epitome of what it can be if you can come in and have success and work hard at it.
6: Among many achievements, Mike Ditka was the first tight end to be inducted into the Pro Football Hall of Fame. Reports say Katie Zachariah has been offered the job as White House press secretary. Zachariah briefly worked at the Department of Homeland Security, is also a lawyer and conservative commentator. She would succeed Caroline Leavitt, who left the position in August to spend more time with her growing family. ICE begins a 45-day enforcement surge in California. The operation called Operation Safe California has already begun. More news at townhall.com.
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0: Morning, Glory, and evening, Grace, America. I'm Hugh Hewitt. With 25 days left till we actually finish this election cycle, it's going to be necessary for me to run down the board with Ben Domenech, who is the editorial page editor at the Daily Wire, Fox News contributor, host of the Big Ben podcast. Ben, before I do that, though, I got to ask you, the Guardians managed to win two in a row in Chicago after losing two in a row in Cleveland. Fifth game. Win or go forward, lose or go home. Tomorrow night, 8 o'clock in Cleveland, Gavin Williams on the mound. He pitched last night. Sean Burke on the mound for the White Sox. Do you got a favorite?
1: I think the White Sox are going to win. But I also will say that I don't say that with a ton of confidence, because the White Sox have also shown their propensity to make not technically errors, mistakes in clumps that have dogged them at various points throughout this season, but particularly in this postseason. And your Guardians, I will just say, that is a tough atmosphere. It is a tough atmosphere, and it's one that I think that is really challenging in a lot of ways. And, you know, look, this is playoff baseball. You know, crazy things happen. So, you know, the fact that they could get to this point, I think, has proven their mettle. And they very much could come out the winner. Personally, though, I think we're going to see the White Sox. And that would create, I think, ultimately, you know, if we see things play out the way that they might afterwards, that could create the ultimate underdog, you know, sort of situation for them if they end up going against the Dodgers.
0: But, well, it would be, you know, look, either the Guardians or the White Sox. I don't really care about Tampa Bay. They don't carry the kind of legacy that the other two clubs do.
1: No.
0: But let me ask you in terms of the, and then I'll get off sports, I promise. I always get emails. Don't talk about Ben with sports, but I want to. Dodgers have a payroll of $410 to $433 million. The Guardians have $87 million. I think we're going to have a strike that goes on for 2 years, because that can't go on, right? That just can't go on.
1: Well, but the flip side of that is, should you be in the position, if you want to avoid a strike, shouldn't you be cheering for every team other than the Dodgers to win so that they can have, you know, some kind of possibility of avoiding it? Because that's the narrative, obviously. You know, is that you have, this is an unsustainable situation. And I agree with that. I mean, you know, it just is. And in baseball, it matters more than in almost any other sport. You can't have, just given the length of the season and everything else that goes into it, you can't have these payrolls be as out of whack as they are. And I understand why we could, but the ultimate end of it could be multiple years without baseball, which would be horrible. I mean,
0: that would be terrible
1: for the country, by the way.
0: I have my idea for the impasse, which is a hard salary cap for 24 out of your 26 roster players, but you can have two that any limit can go. So, I mean, there can be 60 players around the league making ridiculous money, but the other 24 have to play within a hard cap. Have you got any ideas? Because this, we really can't have a strike.
1: I think that you know, that's a good idea. I like that idea. You know, at least on the surface, I think that it's something that could be potentially a way out. But, you know, Hugh, we have such an uneven situation going on right now within baseball that it has to be solved on some certain level. Here's the one thing I will say. As a father of young kids, it makes a big difference to not have baseball. I would like to be able to take both of them to, I mean, you know, I've taken the oldest to her Nats games. She has run the bases. She has experienced it. She has learned how to score the game, which is something that I think is important to learn when you're a kid. And, you know, whether you're going to do it or not going forward. And I have a 3-year-old who's about to turn 4, and I know that she was envious the last time of not going to the game, and I wanted to take her to her first game this season. Do not deny me that, Major League Baseball. Do not take that away and make me, you know, have to wait another year or a year after that. It's just something that it's just criminal to do to American kids.
0: Do you think we see a President Trump presiding over a summit of ball players, union representatives, and management?
1: It would be very in keeping with his personality to do exactly that. If there's ever a president who wants to be able to add to his ledger,
0: save baseball.
1: You know, it's Donald Trump. The next time you interview him, next time you interview him, you need to put that to him, because if you put that in his head, you could actually be the savior of the MLB season.
0: Yeah, we got to start. Everyone should start peddling that. We should build expectation. Okay, let's go to the serious stuff. Last night, Abdul El-Sayed gets, for the third time in the day, a question: who is more dangerous to the United States, Israel or Iran? This is the third time he gets it, and the second and the third time, cut number 12.
2: I don't consider an ally a country that takes us to wars we don't need to fight, and I don't want to be fighting wars we don't need to fight. I just think that makes both of them kind of dangerous.
3: I'll ask one last time, Israel or Iran?
2: That's, a ridiculous question. I think both of them have proven dangerous in their own way. One,
0: when he was asked that by Leland Vittert, Ben Domenech, earlier in the day, he said it was a dumb question. And then twice last night to the local anchor, he said it's a ridiculous question. It's neither dumb nor ridiculous. It's just easy, and he can't answer it. What's it tell you?
1: You know, my friend Peter Meyer, you know, former congressman who does a great job, by the way, on CNN, had his response to this. And he said this is someone who respects El-Sayed, even if he disagrees with him emphatically on, virtually everything, probably everything. You know, he said, it is a ridiculous question. It's ridiculous if you don't have an immediate answer. And the immediate answer is obviously the nation state that has, you know, for 47 years called for death to America is a greater foe of us than anything that you could say about, even with the most extreme, like, short of Tucker-level revisionism view of Israel. You know, that, like, how can't you answer that question? Also, what kind of campaign advice is this guy getting that he thinks that this is the kind of thing that he can get away with? Because I will tell you this, Hugh, if he can get away with this, it says something deeply and very, from my perspective, scary about the Democratic coalition, that they will tolerate this type of attitude. Because historically, that is not the kind of thing that Democrats would look at and say, oh, that's totally rational. You know, no. Instead, they wanted to play up the idea that, you know, no, we have these Democrats who will take on terrorists. You know, Barack Obama, he was he droned more people than anybody. You know, he killed so many terrorists and that kind of thing. They would boast about it. You know, I remember that, you know, in terms of Jeff Goldberg's framing of his presidency. And now they're at a point where they're like, we can't even say that Iran is an enemy of the United States of America, even when they declare it constantly, repeatedly, loudly. That should be the easiest question for him to answer, and yet he had trouble with it. And from my perspective, I think that his campaign, I think he very well may end up winning. But I think that his performance in that debate should give everyone who has been endorsing him in the past couple of weeks, all these mainstream, quote-unquote, Democrats who've been coming to his aid, do they look in the mirror and have any hesitancy about that now? Because they certainly ought to.
0: Here is your friend Peter Meyer last night with Abby Phillip. Cut number 6.
4: Is when he was asked, who's the greater danger to America, Israel or Iran? 3 times he was asked that. He refused to answer. Afterwards, he said that's a dumb question. And he was right. It is a dumb question because the answer is so painfully easy. But he couldn't say that. He criticized Mike Rogers for asking him to condemn Hamas, Hezbollah, Al-Qaeda, saying they're scary words, but he hasn't condemned them. And they are scary words because they've killed hundreds of thousands of innocents, including 3,000 Americans, 3 miles south of here. So at a certain point, it goes from either this is political malpractice at the best, or he can't or he won't because of something deeper, and that is far more troubling. And I don't get it because I don't want to get it because it really is dark.
5: I do.
0: So I think it's the latter. That's my opinion. Because it is political malpractice, and everybody and his brother would say, note the fact that the regime murdered 30 to 50,000 people in January, and then you can walk away from the regime. You're not. Why tie that anchor? But if you're living in a culture of Islamist apology, then you're not able to do it on a dime. It's not natural for you.
1: It isn't natural, but, you know, Hugh, you and I have been around a lot of politicians, and one thing that Americans know about politicians is they lie. They lie easily.
0: You know,
1: it's in their nature, okay? And look, you know, we understand that. We book it in. So it kind of tells you something when he can't just lie, like when he can't just say, "Oh yeah, Israel's our ally and Iran's the problem, etc." And the problem is, wait a minute, you can't even bring yourself to fake that in order to try to get this job. That's really disturbing. Like on a deep level.
0: I hadn't thought about that. You're right.
1: That is so close to your heart that you can't actually bring yourself to say that. That's the thing. You'll lie about all these other things that we're used to politicians lying about you providing, you know, unicorn farts as the answer for Medicare. You can't lie about this. That to me.
0: You are very right. I'm going to take Ben to break. We're going to cover some of the Senate races, but I'm saving Texas for the other side. Don't go anywhere, America. I'm Hugh Hewitt. I'll be back with Ben Domenech in a moment.
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0: Patrick was way behind on his IRS taxes.
1: I was in way over my head. The total amount ended up being somewhere just over $30,000. $30,000.
0: Then the IRS came to collect.
1: Started getting letter after letter. A lien had been filed against me. They were going to basically, like, hang me completely out to dry.
0: He had to do something.
1: That's when I reached out to Optima Tax Relief.
0: Patrick's life quickly got a lot easier.
1: It was very easy. Pretty much hands off, you know. They picked up the ball and ran with it.
0: And how'd it go?
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4: 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PhD Weight Loss treats that weight as a symptom, not a character flaw, because the real problem isn't what you're eating. 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Well, PhD restores it naturally. No shots, no starvation, no guessing. According to their client survey data, 8 out of 10 PhD clients dropped 10% or more of their body weight, and 96% reported better energy. This summer, you don't have to shrink yourself before you show up. You just

0: Commissioner Mike Crabb is a servant leader with a vision for a better Orange County. What is the best way to predict what a person will do in the future? Observe what they have done in the past. Take a close look at Commissioner Mike Crabb. He has served for 30 years as a deputy sheriff, as a business owner for nearly 20 years, and as a commissioner appointed by Governor DeSantis, he wants to prioritize public safety and shift money to infrastructure. Vote Mike Crabb, Orange County Commission, District 2.
1: I'm Mike Crabb, candidate for Orange County Commissioner, District 2, and I approve this message.
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6: I'm Hugh Hewitt. I'm playing that music. It's my fourth and final round of Name That Tune with Ben Domenech to see if he's culturally yet back within the mainstream of America, having had a baby. Do you know what that is, Ben?
7: Well, that's Mick. I don't know what he's... I can't tell what he's singing.
6: he's singing Strange Game, which is the theme song for Slow Horses.
7: Okay. Yes, it is the theme song for Slow Horses. That's what I know it from. I was also going to give you props for having David Gray as the outro for the last one.
6: I don't actually pick much of the music. I do pick the stump band.
7: I still think I would really love to challenge you at some point with the rule being I can only use something that's had a billion streams on Spotify.
6: And you'd still own me. It'd just be signing up for embarrassment like James Tallarico has. All right, let's go to Texas. We know what the rumor is. The rumor, and we have no sourcing for this other than random posts on X, that he's not well and that he's checked into a facility. That's the rumor. We don't have any sources. We don't have any verification. But I have never seen a candidate leave the campaign trail for 2 weeks before an election. Have you?
7: I have not. It is unprecedented. And, you know, I made this point on with Sandra Smith earlier today on Fox that, you know, I've been around a lot of campaigns and covered campaigns where people lose their voices or they get sick near the end of the campaign. I'm sure you have as well.
6: Oh, yeah.
7: You know, and They're housing tea. They're using they're using surrogates. They're having their wife come and talk. They're standing there and they're saying, "Hey, you know, welcome, you know, it's and that kind of thing." But they're just trying to croak their way through it because that's what you have to do at the end of a campaign where everybody's paying attention. And look, the one thing I will say about this, and again, just like you, my sources are Republicans in Texas. Okay, it's senior Republicans. It's people who are, you know, in top offices and in the state house in Austin. And they all say this is something more than the flu. Now, what that is, I think, you know, is hard to define and we don't know what it is. But I will say it is really, really hard to see a competent campaign, one that has had so much money poured in behind it from national Democrats come to the end of the road, be a coin flip away, you know, a margin of error away from winning the Democratic dream of a blue Texas and have the candidate disappear for almost 2 weeks. That doesn't make any sense to you.
6: It doesn't make any sense on
7: just a basic level. Just like, and by the way, he has a huge social media following. Why not just, you know, stick him in an Oxford and a blazer and put a UT hat on him and sit him in front of a camera and say, "Hey guys,

0: you know, there's a lot of weird rumors going around, but I'm going to see you on Sunday in San Antonio or something for a rally, and just get rid of it. Why haven't they done that? It's malpractice.
1: Yeah, I think there are a lot of reasons on why they might not have done it, which we can't know. But the fact that they have not done it, I thought back to John Fetterman's race 2 years ago, 4 years ago. Mm-hmm. Fetterman won, and he was dark for a month, but everyone knew why, right? They knew. Why hide this?
0: Yeah, I mean, it does, to me, it's something that's really very, very odd. And it's a gift to Ken Paxton, who quite frankly, I think, had been losing this race. Not to say that he was going to lose, because I've actually been emphatic that I always thought he was going to be able to pull it out. When national money started flowing into his race, I thought that was going to make the difference. But at the same time, it's like this is a flawed candidate who you were, doing a really good job of running against, keeping it very close in a red state. And I just think that this makes no sense. So we'll see what happens here in the next day or two. But Tallarico owes the voters an explanation. And I don't know that they're going to offer that. I think that they may try to just, skid past it. The Fetterman example is a great comparison, because Fetterman's people, from the get-go, they said, this is the way he is. This you are going to vote for this guy knowing, sort of the status that he has, which is a solid negative. I remember watching that debate and feeling so uncomfortable, which was why it was so amazing that he still won. But he won with people knowing the defects that he had. And I think that in this case, we don't know what's going on with Tallarico, and it's kind of disturbing that they aren't telling us.
1: Yeah. All right. Now, I want to finish by talking about Iran. We've gone the roller coaster ride this week again. From President Trump has ordered three sets of options for a big return to kinetic operations, to no, we're having productive conversations with him. Is Trump managing the price of oil and gas? And he made the announcement earlier today about Putin releasing a lot of diesel in the market like that.
0: I thought you were going to go in that direction, Hugh. I don't know what that. What is that about?
1: Well, I'm not buying it, for one thing. If Putin guarantees me anything, I'm not buying it.
0: I know that the president is trying to, play this sort of end to the midterm game in a way that is smart and savvy and keeps prices low and has people thinking that all these things are trending downward. I think he's probably very frustrated that he's living in an environment where the GDP looks good, the job losses look smaller than, you would expect, the consumer spending looks good, the wage levels look great. And he's probably very frustrated when it comes to the way that people are talking about the economy, and maybe he's pulling at these different strings to think that it's going to change people's minds. I think that's a mistake, and I think that it's already baked in one way or the other. Look, the president has made a difference, I think. Getting out there and barnstorming, I do think it actually helps these candidates, regardless of what the legacy media says about it. I think they want him there. I think he could have made a difference, frankly. The vice president went to Alaska. He's going to Alaska. I think that could make a difference in Alaska,
1: I agree.
0: In
1: Ohio, he can live in Ohio, absolutely. And that will help Vivek and John Husted a lot.
0: 100%. And so I completely reject that narrative of people don't want him around. I don't believe that at all. I think that one of the things, though, that the president can be, susceptible to is this idea that there's some kind of immediate solution. You could wave a magic wand, make these things better when it comes to gas prices or something like that overnight. I think he's frustrated by what he sees. I don't think that there is a magic wand, and I don't think any of these things are going to be quick solutions, and so I hope that he doesn't go too far down that road. I will put something to you, Hugh, with the time that we have left, because it's a point that I made on the District Club, which people can watch on the Daily Wire, heartless promo here, this weekend. Looking back, wouldn't it have made sense for John Thune to have gone to the White House at the beginning of this year and said to the president, look, you want a bunch of stuff that our guys don't want to do, a bunch of things that they think are edgy or on the, that they disagree with on certain levels. I will deliver all those things for you if you just do me one favor and you endorse all of our incumbents. Isn't that the kind of play that someone like Mitch McConnell would have made in that position? And do you think that that would have made a difference in the way this cycle played out?
1: That's a very good question. Leader Thune, I don't doubt that he tried, but I also think I will never understand the Cornyn decision. because John Cornyn didn't vote
0: Doesn't
1: for impeachment.
0: Make sense.
1: I will never understand that decision. But I don't doubt that John Thune tried, but it would have been. It would have been a way to lock them together to say
0: we're not going to get in the way of the things you want. We will pass them. We will do. We will deliver on what the House has delivered to us. But we need this from you.
1: That's a good look back. It's also a good look forward, by the way. It's a very good look forward for 2028 and whoever's running for whatever job. Ben Domenech, thank you. We'll watch the District Club this weekend. We'll also be watching the Daily Wire opinion page for the interview of the weekend. And I look forward to the return of Big Ben sometime down the road. Don't go anywhere, America. Stay tuned to the Hugh Hewitt Show.
2: With SRN News, I'm Ron Taylor. Now that ACS has made landfall, state officials are moving quickly to get the restoration process going. Speaking after ECS arrived in Destin Friday evening, Governor DeSantis says FDOT and rescue crews will start work several hours before sunrise to clear roads of debris and help survivors.
3: The power crews are ready. Our cut and toss are ready. The transportation, our search and rescue are ready, and they will execute. So just make sure you stay safe.
2: The governor says flash flooding will be an issue in areas well east of where ECS made landfall. He says wind shear helped trim the intensity of the hurricane, although storm surge reached more than 5 feet in Panama City, wind gusting over 100 miles per hour in Pensacola. President Trump touting a deal with Russia for diesel. The Truth Social Post yesterday says he and the president of Russia had a great conversation. This is SRN News.
4: Commissioner Mike Crabb is a servant leader with a vision for a better Orange County. What is the best way to predict what a person will do in the future? Observe what they have done in the past. Take a close look at Commissioner Mike Crabb. He has served for 30 years as a deputy sheriff, as a business owner for nearly 20 years, and as a commissioner appointed by Governor DeSantis, he wants to prioritize public safety and shift money to infrastructure. Vote Mike Crabb, Orange County Commission, District 2.
5: I'm Mike Crabb, candidate for Orange County Commissioner, District 2, and I approve this message.
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12: 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Hugh Hewitt, The Answer.
1: Welcome back, America. I'm Hugh Hewitt. Before I go to the Mike Rogers, Abdul El-Sayed debate last night, I want to play for you Rudy Kosky of Fox Channel 7 in Austin, Texas. They reached out to the Tallarico campaign looking for proof of life. Cut number four.
13: Yeah, I reached out to Tallarico's campaign today and told them you or I will be more than willing to do a Zoom interview, a proof of life Zoom interview to show that he's there. But apparently he is really knocked down by this flu bug. All right, ask for that.
1: Okay, I'm not buying that, and I don't know if any of you are, but even if you're sick in bed, you prop yourself up and you say, I'm sitting here with a bowl next to the bed. Because I've had flu for 2 weeks, and maybe it's COVID, and I've been checked, but I'll be back on the trail soon. It's just weird. Well, let's go to Mike Rogers last night debating Abdul El-Sayed on why Abdul El-Sayed is a nightmare for Michiganders. Cut number seven.
14: But I will say just a couple of things about my opponent here. His policies will raise the cost of every gallon of gasoline, number one, raise your utility rates, cause you $20,000 for a Medicare for All plan that takes away private insurance from individuals. It is a disaster. We cannot afford Abdul.
1: He's right. We can't. Cut number eight. He's talking here about prices of everything in Michigan if Abdul wins.
14: My opponent here wants to raise the cost of everything you touch. He's for an energy carbon credit that would, everything you touch, your groceries getting more expensive, your car more expensive, your light and electric bill more expensive. The fact that he's going to take away your private health insurance, turn it over to the government, and it would cost each family about $20,000 a year in new taxes. This is the problem we've got to face.
1: And then he went on to talk about who is providing support for Abdul El-Sayed. Cut number nine.
14: My friend here just wants to do, is he's kind of like a glitchy AI chatbot, is say the same thing over and over and over again. But let me tell you this. He has taken money from groups associated in support of the Muslim Brotherhood. He has taken money from individuals on his campaign who openly support Hamas, Hezbollah, Al-Qaeda. He's taken money from the George Soros family. What we found out is that this thing goes way back. Apparently they paid for his education in Colombia. Now they're paying for his campaign. By the way, that's a billionaire, so, last I checked.
15: What degree?
1: You know, I think Abdul has been very poorly coached on how to stand at a podium and smile. He's just, his resting face is so angry. If you're watching on the Salem News Channel, you can see that. But let's play cut number 10. Mike Rogers talking about work experience and who's got houses where. Cut number 10.
14: How does a guy who's had less than 4 years of work experience, who, by the way, on the campaign trail said he had 10, own a luxury property in the United Arab Emirates? He's worth $1 million. Somebody has to tell me how this math works. A, his facts are wrong. Those are lies. But he is consistently not telling the truth. Well, let me just say it. He's lying. So he lied about being a physician. He lied now about being an Egyptian citizen or not being an Egyptian citizen. I can't figure out what he
15: it's
14: is
15: time.
14: Today.
15: Rick, can I
14: but
15: just
14: this,
15: speak to this?
14: This can I speak impacts
15: he's talking
14: what
15: about
14: he's
15: direction.
14: Trying to tell you, yeah, look, where he I'm, wants you to be. That's a con man.
1: And then cut number 14 from Mike Rogers.
14: Let's open up this can of worms.
15: I'll give you.
14: I'll tell you what my mother did. She was a small.
16: You go after my mom?
14: I'm not going after your mom.
16: Exactly what
14: your mom was working at, I was going after that organization that was indicted for funneling money to Al-Qaeda.
16: Look,
14: that's your mom. My mom worked at a local chamber of commerce. I'll put my mom up any day for that.
15: All right.
1: You know, that's a pretty good roundhouse. One more from Mike Rogers. After Abdul El-Sayed refused to condemn Iran or say a bad word about it or the IRGC, Mike Rogers said this, cut number 13.
14: Would not condemn the IRGC, which taking two 19-year-old kids for saying that they want freedom in their homeland. This is the same IRGC that has killed American troops. In Iraq, it has blood on their hands, tried a terrorist attack here in the United States. If you can't condemn the IRGC, you have no business in the United States Senate. And if you think about why, you know, his supporters funnel money through from a group that supports the Muslim Brotherhood. This is a huge problem, and that is an ideological problem that we cannot allow to walk into the United States.
1: And he added one more quick one, cut 21.
13: And the doctor, well, he's not really a doctor. He's says he's a physician. Matter of fact, if somebody came into his office and he tried to treat that patient, he'd go to jail.
1: He's right about that. It's well put. It was a very good night for Mike Rogers and a very bad night for Abdul El-Sayed. Will it matter in a Democratic state in an off year? Don't know. I'll be right back to talk more about it right here on the Fugio Show.

0: millions will vote soon. But do they really know the issues? Now, Rob Schmidt is on Newsmax tonight talking about the war for America's future. Rob Schmidt reveals that many Americans are embracing socialism, especially young people. 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A secure border, biggest tax cuts in history, inflation under control, lowest drug prices, largest crime drop ever, and so much more. 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
5: 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He has served for 30 years as a deputy sheriff, as a business owner for nearly 20 years, and as a commissioner appointed by Governor DeSantis, he wants to prioritize public safety and shift money to infrastructure. Vote Mike Crabb, Orange County Commission, District 2.
6: I'm Mike Crabb, candidate for Orange County Commissioner, District 2, and I approve this message.
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16: Welcome back, America. Another clip of Abdul El-Sayed has surfaced. And again, this is the season for Oppo research to rain down on me. And so I will play it here in a moment, but with a disclaimer. I don't know if this is AI or not. All right, they slapped a C-SPAN on it, which is a good head fake. And I ran through the comments, and it's got 68,000 views already. I posted at the top of my Hugh Hewitt account. It looks, it sounds authentic, but again, buyer beware in the era of AI, but I think this is real. Cut number 24, Abdul El-Sayed.
17: Is Michigan ever going to win a game without cheating? I say this as a Wolverine.
16: Okay, if he really did say that, that strikes people from Ohio as exceptionally accurate. And it strikes people as Michigan as kicking a team when it's down. And, again, not going to win them any more votes from people. 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Okay, Abdul El-Sayed, Fox News, Will Cain, asked about Hassan Piker again, cut number 18.
18: Care they need.
19: But Hassan Piker does.
18: He's a lot more for giving people health care and not fighting.
19: Do you believe America deserve 9/11?
18: Trump has started them for the last 3 weeks. No, of course I don't. That's okay, ridiculous. First of all, ridiculous question. Because here's this game. This is why
19: that's
18: people
19: a big
18: hate
19: one.
18: The media. This is why they hate the media. Because you play this gotcha game because he said something one time. You think I automatically believe that. Now,
19: if you campaign with him,
18: people by their body
19: if
18: parts,
19: you campaign
18: you
19: with
18: that?
19: Him. You're acting
18: clearly
19: like
18: not.
19: You have
18: so
19: a
18: I'm
19: social acquaintance
18: you
19: or you debated him. You campaigned with him.
18: But
19: that's different, Mr. Sayed.
18: Right
19: you have
18: this
19: a,
18: idea that somehow
19: people need to know if what you
18: everything.
19: Preach is Medicare
18: exactly
19: for all,
18: kind of gotcha
19: but
18: BS
19: what you secretly believe is that America deserved 9/11.
18: If you want to have an honest conversation, we can have an honest conversation. I answered the question for you. But the idea that somehow you're going to try and take some words out of context and say that that's automatically what I believe to your audience is exactly
19: I'm asking
18: why people
19: you.
18: Don't believe you, Will.
19: No, you don't understand.
18: I don't, crooked,
19: I'm asking you a
18: thing,
19: question.
18: I mean, I'm just saying, that's where it comes from.
19: Okay, well, I would suggest to you, as you move forward.
18: You seem not to like my answer. You don't like the fact that I keep...
16: Do you see what he's doing? He's talking over the host. The host is Will Cain. Will Cain is trying to present a question about why he campaigned with Hassan Piker, what does it mean, and we have a filibustering, angry, visibly upset and disturbed Hassan Piker. Noah Rothman was on the panel last night with Abby Phillips after this on with TMZ's Van Lathan, cut number 19.
20: Are you not disturbed by the level of comfort that he evinces with people who do set out to kill Americans, kill Jews, kill civilians?
21: Nope. I'm not concerned with any of that.
16: He's not concerned with it. Was quite the sparky panel last night on CNN. And Noah, my hat is off to you for doing that. I do want to play Abdul El-Sayed at the post-debate press conference, cut number 22.
22: Here, you've gotten angry and dismissive of reporters asking about your friendship and campaigning with Hassan Piker, the guy who said America deserved 9/11 and praises Stalin. Why does Mike Rogers have to answer for Donald Trump if you don't have to answer for Hassan Piker?
17: That's a serious question.
22: I didn't want to ask another dumb one.
16: No. Again, of course it's a serious question. It actually makes a lot of sense. Leland is a very good newsman. It's a very pointed question, and it doesn't leave him anywhere to go. So if you want to attack Mike Rogers for President Trump, I suppose you could say, look, Hassan Piker is a streamer, and he says his business is making extreme statements. President Trump is the president, and his business has got to be protecting the United States, and he's not doing a very good job of that. Instead, he ridicules the question because he can't answer it. He's not very good at this. And I keep coming back. Either you're a comfortable candidate or you're an uncomfortable candidate. Cal Rico is a terrible candidate. Peggy Flanagan is a terrible candidate. John Ossoff is not a terrible candidate. Sherrod Brown is a terrible candidate because he's infirm this time around. People are seeing them. They're hiding him away somewhere. Tallarico is a terrible candidate. Troy Jackson, maybe the worst candidate of all. Here again, if in case you missed it, Susan Collins last night debating Troy Jackson at their second debate, cut number 23, talking about the energy costs in Maine.
23: First of all, let's make no mistake about this. Troy voted against a bill that the public advocate said would have reduced electric costs for the average household by $275 a year. His big plan for energy from Arusa County totally collapsed, completely failed. So it's just not accurate to say that it's the Iran war that has caused Maine to have the fourth highest electric bills in the country. If it were the Iran war, why wouldn't New Hampshire and other states have the same level of electric bills that Maine has?
16: She's right. There's no arguing with her logic. New Hampshire is right there, and they're not paying anywhere where Maine is because Maine is run by Democrats, and it's run badly by Democrats. Finally, we want to get to Abdul El-Sayed talking about, again, the key quote from last night, cut number 12.
24: I don't consider an ally a country that takes us to wars we don't need to fight, and I don't want to be fighting wars we don't need to fight. I just think that makes both of them kind of dangerous.
25: I'll ask one last time, Israel or Iran?
24: That's, a ridiculous question. I think both of them have proven dangerous in their own way. One, at risk of attacking us. One, getting us into wars. We have no business.
16: He cannot answer the most obvious question. Who is more dangerous to America, Israel or Iran? Israel is our ally, the equal of any of our strategic and tactical allies in the world with whom we went to war in February and March, wingtip to wingtip, as they say. We are integrated fully into Central Command with them. Our other Gulf allies are in that relationship as well, and Iran is at war with them all. And Abdul El-Sayed doesn't know that. The man is dangerous. Stay tuned, America. I'm Hugh Hewitt.
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16: I'm Hugh Hewitt. 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

0: America. I'm Hugh Hewitt. Time for the Poet Laureate of the Hugh Hewitt Show, Tarzana Joe. Hello, Joe.
1: Oh, Hugh, it's been a challenging week, and there's been some loose talk, some rough talk this week, some down talk, but we know it ain't over till it's over, Hugh, as someone once said. But this is not the guy. A general named Patton, when sending squads on missions, said, never send dispatches that you're holding your positions. He wanted troops advancing, ahead with happy feet, moving on to victory with no thought of defeat. So when I hear some expert who whispers like a mouse say Thune can't hold the Senate and Johnson won't the House, I speak words very slowly so he can understand them. Don't vote to hold majorities. Work harder to expand them. Forgive me if I come across a wee bit condescending. I don't care what's on CNN or how the polls are trending. I didn't believe the great red wave, the once with Gingrich new one, so I'll be Nostradamus-like and say there'll be no blue one. Oh. Their candidates are awful, aligned with the collective, and offer no solutions, just supplies of Trump invective. And if they are so confident, so sure that they'll be gloating, why stoop to this preposterous, moronic Trump misquoting? They've promised lots of giveaways, but I based my faith on three things. They're socialist, incompetent, and will soon run out of free things. That's Forward by Tarzana Joe.
0: Joe, I like Forward a lot. You're an optimist. I like that a lot as well. Did you watch Abdul last night or Susan Collins with Troy Jackson? Have you got any bulletins on Tallarico?
1: No, I don't. My spies in Austin have given me no reconnaissance on Tallarico. But no one likes all the whispers that come when there's no news. And so we won't be whispering, but there should be some news soon. Or
0: has anyone ever asked for a political poem from you, like a candidate, knowing that if you read it on the air, it would be like a three-minute ad? Anyone ever commissioned a candidate poem from you?
1: No, I've never done a position paper, a white paper on poetry. I did have a challenge this week. I got a call on Wednesday for a marriage on Saturday, and I delivered the goods in 48 hours.
0: Was it the best man, or was it the father of the bride?
1: Father of the bride.
0: Of course. Of the bride. Good for him. He knew to get professional help. That'll be a successful wedding. If you need help with a poem for any occasion, especially one as grand as giving your daughter away, go to TarzanaJoe.com. Look for the button, I Need a Poem. Joe will see your request. He'll be right back to you. Rates are reasonable. And that new poem will be posted at TarzanaJoe.com immediately, Joe, I assume.
1: Immediately.
0: Because we want optimism to go forth from every corner. Don't go anywhere. Dr. Larry Arnn is my guest next. We're back in Churchill's War Memoirs. Coming up on The Hugh Hewitt Show.
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6: Breaking news this hour from Town Hall. I'm Ron Taylor. As SAS moves north, residents of the Florida Panhandle will wake up to assess the damage from the hurricane that made landfall late last night. Escambia County Sheriff Chip Simmons is asking residents to stay in their safe place and allow first responders to clear roadways.
7: Even when the sun comes up, even when the winds die down, if you could just give us a couple more hours again to assess these roadways and to make sure that that it's safe for people to traverse.
6: The sheriff says it appears people listened to warnings and cleared out of Pensacola Beach and low-lying areas before the hurricane's arrival. The storm has weakened to a Category 1 as it moves inland. The region is dealing with widespread flooding, severe wind gusts, storm surges, and heavy rain. Well over a foot of rain when inundated Florida within an hour of the landfall. Over 700,000 customers are without power across Florida and Alabama. Football Hall of Famer Mike Ditka has passed away at the age of 86.
5: Ditka coached the Chicago Bears when they won Super Bowl 20. As a player, he was drafted fifth overall by the Bears in the 1961 NFL Draft. He also played for the Philadelphia Eagles and Dallas Cowboys and went on to become the first tight end to be inducted into the Pro Football Hall of Fame. In a statement, his family said, quote, "While the world knew Mike as a Hall of Fame football player, legendary coach, and leader of the Chicago Bears Super Bowl 20 championship team, we knew him as the heart of our family." I'm at Mattinson.
6: Mike Ditka was 86. There's a new name in the mix for the White House briefing room.
8: President Trump has tapped conservative commentator Katie Zachariah to become press secretary. Officials have not said whether she has taken the job. Zachariah had a short stint speaking for Homeland Security and now handles communications for Truth Social. The seat has sat empty since Caroline Leavitt stepped down in late August. Willie Nelson, Washington.
6: News and analysis at townhall.com.
9: Commissioner Mike Crabb is a servant leader with a vision for a better Orange County. What is the best way to predict what a person will do in the future? Observe what they have done in the past. Take a close look at Commissioner Mike Crabb. He has served for 30 years as a deputy sheriff, as a business owner for nearly 20 years, and as a commissioner appointed by Governor DeSantis, he wants to prioritize public safety and shift money to infrastructure. Vote Mike Crabb, Orange County Commission, District 2.
10: I'm Mike Crabb, candidate for Orange County Commissioner, District 2, and I approve this message.
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18: 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Commissioner Mike Crabb is a servant leader with a vision for a better Orange County. Take a close look at Commissioner Mike Crabb. He has served for 30 years as a deputy sheriff, as a business owner for nearly 20 years, and as a commissioner appointed by Governor DeSantis. He wants to prioritize public safety and shift money to infrastructure. The citizens of Orange County deserve public safety, economic affordability, and protection of our natural Florida environment. Vote Mike Crabb, Orange County Commission. District 2. 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

0: Good evening, Grace America. I'm Hugh Hewitt. That music means the last broadcast hour of the week. Dr. Arn and I have been away from this book, Their Finest Hour, Volume 2 in Winston Churchill's World War II memoirs, for 4 weeks. But we're back into it today, into chapters 17 and 18 of the book, which are titled The Blitz and London Can Take It. I'm going to begin with the overarching comment, Dr. Arn. Churchill's often emotional, and he recounts his becoming emotional. He's a crybaby, and he cries a lot, which is interesting given that he's seen a lot of war, from Omdurman to Spion Kop to the trenches in World War I, and yet he is quick to cry. Is that unusual among world leaders?
1: Probably. He called himself a blubber baby. You know, the English are supposed to be pretty reserved.
0: Right.
1: And they often are. But Churchill was a man of deep feeling. Everybody is underneath it all. Churchill, I mean, you know, I have a couple of people that I work with, and most of the people I work with are very dear to me, and I have a lot of experience with them by now. There's a couple of them. I can make them cry anytime I want to. And
0: oh, that's funny.
1: Talking about something that always makes them cry. And or say something to them about those things. They just well up. You know, they can't help it. I had a great guy named Scott Wadsworth, whose podcast, The Essential Craftsman. And he's a builder of things. His YouTube channel is huge. And I had him out here. I watch his YouTube channel. He's really cool. And he has a device he uses, which is he always carries a bottle of water. And if he sips it, it can stop him from crying. Because he's always on the edge of tears. And he drank a lot of water when he was on this campus. And,
0: oh, wow.
1: And so Churchill was like that. You know, he was a lover. Remember, the things that make you cry come from one of two things, from pain or from beauty. Beauty, you know, if you've seen beauty, and beauty comes in many guises, right? It can be a painting. It can be a building. It can be an action. It can be a statement. And you know you've seen something beautiful if it makes you want to cry. And so
0: he sees many things which are horrific and which he cries in here. In fact, we're talking about the Blitz first for the benefit of the people who have lived indifferent to history. The Blitz goes from September 7th, 1940 until November 3rd. An average of 200 German bombers attacked London every night. I've thought about that line since I read it, Larry Arn. That's remarkable. Given what we consider to be hardship in a world of 2026 in the West, 200 bombers every night over the biggest city in the world. That's remarkable.
1: Oh, yeah. You can still see it going about London today. All you got to do is, once somebody points it out to you, I will point it out to you. I have before on the show. The bombs ran in a line. You know, the bombers up above flying in a straight line and drops a bunch of bombs. And that means that where they hit, it cuts a straight line across the swath of London. Well, all you got to do is see any place in London where there's an old building and then modern buildings beside it. And then go up and turn the corner and go down the next block, and you'll see the same thing on the next block. And it runs for whole blocks through London where old things were devastated. And, you know, it's a terrible loss because some famous, really great buildings in London were lost. The Palace of Westminster, where the Parliament sits itself, was bombed, although they restored it. St. Paul was spared. Westminster Abbey was spared. But in London, you know, I've learned about woodworking a little bit now, and there's a way to build a building out of wood, and it will last 1,000 years. And you don't put any metal in it, and you use joinery. You lock the pieces together, and if you do it in the right pattern and stuff, it'll be just terribly strong. Well, a lot of that was lost in London, and it's too bad. And you know, if you, like my chapel, I'm told, if we take great care of it, it can last 300 years.
0: Wow.
1: It'll need a lot of work in 150. And I asked the designer, Duncan Strike, who's one of the great classical architects, I said, that's not long enough. And he said, you can't do more than that. And I said, why? And he said, because it has steel in it.
0: Ah.
1: Steel won't last that long. The only way you can make a building last 1,000 years is to build it out of. But you can make a wood building last 1,000 years if you clad it properly. You have to, what goes on the outside matters too. But Westminster Abbey is made out of stone.
0: Stone. Big stone. I was going to guess. Yeah, the Pantheon has gone 1,800 years, right?
1: That's right. And but the skill of doing that does not exist anymore. There in woodworking in America, timber framing is coming back. You can look it up on the internet and see what it is. It's really cool. And you know, you slot these boards together, and you can make a really great house out of it, or anything out of it.
0: Now, the Amish never forgot how to do that. Whenever there's a disaster,
1: yeah,
0: the Amish, they send their people down to rebuild, like North Carolina after the hurricane. The Amish come down from Pennsylvania and Ohio, and they help rebuild things because they're very good at it and they're very fast. Let me read you a quote of Churchill on London during the Blitz from page 328 of the most recent edition of the memoirs in paperback. London was like some huge prehistoric animal capable of enduring terrible injuries, mangled and bleeding from many wounds, and yet preserving its life and movement. This is art, right? You wouldn't think about a city of 7 million getting hammered every night as a large prehistoric animal lumbering around in its pain and screaming.
1: Well, there's a lot of the beauty in this comes from the fact that Churchill loved the people, and he wished their good, and he tried to prevent this war. But then on May 28th, and the thing we've talked about, he exercised an influence to keep them in it. And so now when he drives around the city, he sees all that suffering. And he made a judgment that something he never saw, but which the French and the Poles and lots of people have seen, between communism and Nazism. It's not very good to get occupied by those people either. And so he could see that they suffered. And then there's a quote in here where he's talking to a guy, a workman, and the workman looked at him and said, "Grand days, long as we don't weaken."
0: Yep.
1: Well, Churchill was watching to see if they would. And he had great confidence that they wouldn't. And they didn't. My parents-in-law, my mother-in-law, I've said this before, was in London. Everybody I met who was in London in the Second World War remembers that as peak times in their lives. And they were, they had something serious to do, and they got to be brave, and they were brave. I mean, it's really lovely. And the way London behaved, and the fact, and see, Goering, the commander of the German Air Force, he made a calculation with his generals and with Hitler that we're losing too many planes. Churchill describes how these opening, when Britain, the opening months when Britain was alone, the question every day was, could they survive? And the first threat was the destruction of their air force. That didn't work. Almost did. The second threat was invasion across the channel. That didn't work because the air force survived. And then the third threat was, can they simply cow us into submission or make our capital city uninhabitable? And that, too, was a very heavy cost, and they weathered it. And the Germans were losing a lot of planes. They didn't like the cost. The Germans broke before the British did. And that calculation actually saved Britain because, well, might have. You have to be careful when you're talking about history. The first thing you have to remember is You know more than you would know if you were there at the time. We know more now. But we know that the British were almost out of fighter airplanes at the day, on the day, that Germany adopted their new strategy.
0: That is remarkable, and we do know a lot more today than we did. 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More coming up. 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I'm Dean Hewitt.
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0: Commissioner Mike Crabb is a servant leader with a vision for a better Orange County. What is the best way to predict what a person will do in the future? Observe what they have done in the past. Take a close look at Commissioner Mike Crabb. He has served for 30 years as a deputy sheriff, as a business owner for nearly 20 years, and as a commissioner appointed by Governor DeSantis, he wants to prioritize public safety and shift money to infrastructure. Vote Mike Crabb, Orange County Commission, District 2.
1: I'm Mike Crabb, candidate for Orange County Commissioner, District 2, and I approve this message.
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6: Carroll College to read something. I'm going to do that today. The last paragraph, I'm going to ask you to read the last paragraph in the chapter called The Blitz. But I wanted to read something before that because it's about Parliament. So I'm going to read a paragraph while you find the last chapter in the last paragraph in the chapter. He goes to the Parliament and he says, we've got to meet at different times and different places. And he writes, it will always add to the renown of the British Parliament that its members continued to sit and discharge their duties through all this period. The Commons are very touchy in such matters, and it would have been easy to misjudge their move. Everyone behaved with sense and dignity. It was also lucky that the chamber, when blown to pieces a few months later, was at night and not by day, when empty and not full. I was never free from the anxiety about the safety of the members. After all, a free, sovereign parliament, freely chosen by universal suffrage, able to turn out the government any day but proud to uphold it in its darkest days, was one of the points which were in dispute with the enemy. Parliament won. I love that he does that. It's a victory lamp on behalf of an institution which you don't often see.
7: Yeah, they were, you know, the British, Victor Hansen writes very powerfully in his excellent book, The Second World Wars, about the effectiveness and efficiency of the British war effort. And they got pound for pound, given the size of the countries involved, they got more out of themselves than anybody. And it starts in that chamber. Right, they were, everybody was on form, and they supported the war. Interestingly, later, when it became apparent that the Allies had the upper hand after the Soviet Union first and then the United States joined Britain, you could sort of see who was going to win. Well, that's when they got a motion of no confidence against him. That's when they got stropping, you know. But up to then, they were, and like, they didn't like, as he points out, they didn't like the idea of not meeting. We're here to do a job. We're going to do it. And so they were, you know, they were tremendous. They're
6: very touchy. Have you got that last paragraph in front of you? Did you find it?
7: I do.
6: Right, can you read that?
7: Yeah. I doubt whether any of the dictators had as much effective power throughout this whole nation as the British War Cabinet. That's the five people that met every day, often more than once a day, with ultimate power to run the whole war. When we expressed our desires, we were sustained by the people's representatives and cheerfully obeyed by all. Yet at no time was the right of criticism impaired. Nearly always, the critics respected the national interest. When on occasions they challenged us in the houses, that's in the plural, he means the House of Lords too, voted them down by overwhelming majorities. And this, in contrast with totalitarian methods, without the slightest coercion, intervention, or use of the police or secret service. It was a proud thought.

0: thought that parliamentary democracy, or whatever our British public life can be called, can endure, surmount, and survive all trials. Even the threat of annihilation did not daunt our members, but this fortunately did not come to pass. That's right. That's what it was like. And, you know, there were, like, in the war cabinet were two guys who were from the Socialist Party, and Churchill was bitter enemies with them, and they replaced him after the Second World War. But they, you know, he tells a story. He's looking at the bombing one night. In this chapter, he tells a story, and he's with three people, and they are Archibald Sinclair, who was the head of the Liberal Party, and who are they? Oh, Moore Brabazon, and I'm forgetting the third name right now, but I'll get it. Who are those guys? Churchill knew those guys for decades. Archibald Sinclair was Churchill's number two when he fought in the trenches in World War I. The industrialist, whose name is escaping me right now, was won the Distinguished Service Order and the Military Cross in the First World War. So these three guys, Moore Brabazon, he's the guy who taught Churchill to fly airplanes. Uh-huh. He was in an airplane crash with Churchill. The point is, these guys in the war cabinet, all over Britain, you know, these are people who were brave and had been brave together. And the House of Commons was dominated by such people. So when they got their minds around the fact that we're going to fight to the death, it's a modern country, it's a disparate country, it's, you know, it has all the processes of democracy that are so annoying to us in America today, and they acted like Sparta for several months. I mean, for years, actually.
1: Couple more things I want to point out. You have told the story before, and it's in this chapter, of his visit to Peckham, which is a poor part of town, and it's just blown to smithereens, and the locals are all gathered around, and there's a man and his wife and a baby in a hole, and Churchill just begins to weep and cry. Ismay is the source of this, the general, his coordinator with the chief of staff, and the crowd says, "Oh, look, he's crying, he really cares." And then, as he begins to move away, they tell him to give it back to him. They want vengeance. And Churchill remarks that it indeed vengeance was visited many times over on Germany, quote, "Alas for poor humanity." It's a living thing. A good democracy and a good leader is a living organism.
0: Yeah, I think, you know, I having absorbed all this for so long, and coupled this with the founders, because, you know, I believe that Winston Churchill, you know, the son of a duke and an Englishman, he would have been right at home with the founders of America, because what did they do? They expected more from us because we get to govern ourselves, and they knew that it demanded that, but they also expected that. And that's what Churchill was like, too. He thought, what, these Nazis and, you know, a bunch of crazy guys running a big old modern country, they're going to beat us? They can't, because we're all together here. We have a process by which we can all own and manage the country. Well, that... Now, for that, Churchill staked his whole life on that argument, right? As did the founders of America. And as we must today, by the way. It would be wrong of us to think that China is surely going to overcome us. There's a centrally managed society. And you know, we have tendencies that way that are very powerful among us today. And the fact that they out-manufacture us and all kinds of stuff like that, That gives an argument for that kind of thing. But when push comes to shove, that's not going to work out, because men are not angels, and angels do not govern men.
1: Extremely well said. Don't hold it right there. I'll be right back with Dr. Larry Arnn. During the break, visit hillsdale.edu for all their online courses, or Hugh for hillsdale.com for all of the previous Hillsdale dialogues, and stay tuned.
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0: With SRN News, I'm Ron Taylor. Hurricane Isaias has made landfall in the western Florida panhandle. Fairhope, Alabama Mayor Sherry Sullivan says first responders are standing by in her state.
1: Rain is a big concern for us, and storm surge is a big concern because we have a lot of piers, a lot of homes along the bay. So we're continuing to monitor things.
0: The storm has weakened to a Category 1 as it moves inland. The region's dealing with widespread flooding, severe wind gusts, storm surge, and heavy rain. A foot of rain already falling in Florida in just 1 hour after the hurricane made landfall. Some 700,000 out without power in Florida and Alabama. President Trump touting a diesel deal with Russia in a Truth Social post yesterday. The president said Russia will immediately supply over 300,000 tons of diesel fuel to the American and global marketplace after he concluded what he called a highly successful discussion with Russian President Vladimir Putin. This is SRN News.
2: Commissioner Mike Crabb is a servant leader with a vision for a better Orange County. What is the best way to predict what a person will do in the future? Observe what they have done in the past. Take a close look at Commissioner Mike Crabb. He has served for 30 years as a deputy sheriff, as a business owner for nearly 20 years, and as a commissioner appointed by Governor DeSantis, he wants to prioritize public safety and shift money to infrastructure. Vote Mike Crabb, Orange County Commission, District 2.
3: I'm Mike Crabb, candidate for Orange County Commissioner, District 2, and I approve this message.
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13: Welcome back. I'm Hugh Hewitt. The Hillsdale Dialogue last broadcast hour of the week is underway. Dr. Larry Arn is my guest. We're talking about the Blitz, and I've got sort of a out there question, big comparison between now and then question. Dr. Arn, we have not had, I'm playing devil's advocate for a moment, when World War II comes upon Great Britain and on America, everyone's been to war or went to war, and that kind of infuses a country with a certain immunity to buckling for a long period of time. And I would argue farm, frontier, factory did that in America. Great Britain, World War I, as you just mentioned with Churchill and his friends, did that for the entire country. Do you think the modern West has lost that after 30 years of relative Pacific life, even though we had the long wars, it was not fought by more than 1% of the country.
12: Well, you know, a lot of things are different, and you know, it would be easy to despair. The truth is, Americans still work harder than most peoples on Earth, and they're more self-reliant than most people on Earth. And, you know, think of the business that I'm in, right? I can't make these kids learn, and I can't learn anything for them. I can't make the faculty teach well. To get to be good enough to teach well at a place like this, you have to devote your life. And they have all done that, see? And that means that before me every day when I walk across the campus is a bunch of people who want to live responsible lives and be in charge of those lives. That's native human beings. And there's more of that in this country than any country, I reckon. And I think that's ultimately the most powerful thing.
13: I hope you're right. Could you go and read the first two sentences of the next chapter, which is titled simply, London Can Take It?
12: Yeah. These were the times when the English, and particularly the Londoners, who had the best place of honor, were seen at their best. Grim and gay, dogged and serviceable, with the confidence of an unconquered people in their bones, they adapted themselves to this strange new life with all its terrors, with all its jolts and jars.
13: Now, I think the line in there is with the confidence of an unconquered people, which we share with our British cousin, right? Never happened. And there is a certain, I don't know if it's hubris or confidence that comes with it. Churchill calls it confidence. But it's good to have it rather than to have been defeated repeatedly, whether you're Germany or France.
12: See, like one reason to be hopeful about the future is because, apart from the definite command that we be so from the eternal Lord, is that we compare ourselves in more ordinary times to these extraordinary. And, you know, in the 1930s, by the way, the British didn't have a good record, and they should have prepared for that war, and if they had, it wouldn't have happened, right? And Churchill says of these same British and of all people, unteachable from infancy to tomb, that is the story of mankind. Well, that's part of the story, but this is also part of the story, right? And remember how we in America live, for the most part, still today, right? We, you know, next term will be dominated by conversations with seniors at Hillsdale College. And they're starting already. I try to focus on the freshmen in the fall term because they're a lot of fun. But the seniors are thinking about what they're going to do, right? Their lives, their marriages, their jobs, building a life for themselves. They're growing up on the expectation that they must do that and they can do that. And that means our society is very good. Better than others, maybe as good as it's ever been, I don't know. Might not be as good. But this, what does a free society demand? A free economy and a system of the rule of law. It demands that we compete and cooperate spontaneously with lots of people.
13: Lots of people indeed. Thousands, tens of thousands over the course of your life. Hundreds of thousands indeed if you consider the polity, millions. But more on that when we come back. Let me remind you, all of our prior Hillsdale dialogues on Churchill's history of World War II, on everything back to Homer up to the present day, including current events last week and current events in a couple more weeks, all can be found at hugh4hillsdale.com, hughforhillsdale.com. Or if you want to get everything that Hillsdale has available to you, including Imprimis, the free speech digest every month, or any of their online courses, or an application if you're a rising senior, head over to hillsdale.edu, and I'll be right back with Dr. Arne.

0: happens when artificial intelligence follows our instructions just a little too well? 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
1: Millions will vote soon, but do they really know the issues? Now, Rob Schmidt is on Newsmax tonight talking about the war for America's future. Rob Schmidt reveals that many Americans are embracing socialism, especially young people. 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A secure border, biggest tax cuts in history, inflation under control, lowest drug prices, largest crime drop ever, and so much more. 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
2: 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Take a close look at Commissioner Mike Crabb. He has served for 30 years as a deputy sheriff, as a business owner for nearly 20 years, and as a commissioner appointed by Governor DeSantis, he wants to prioritize public safety and shift money to infrastructure. Vote Mike Crabb, Orange County Commission, District 2.
3: I'm Mike Crabb, candidate for Orange County Commissioner, District 2, and I approve this message.
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0: Welcome back. I'm Hugh Hewitt. The Hillsdale Dialogue is underway. Dr. Larry Arnn, president of Hillsdale College, and I are deep into this book, The Finest Hour, Volume 2 of Winston Churchill's World War II memoirs. Right now we're talking about the mobilization of whole societies to go to war. Some are better at that than others. Great Britain was good enough to survive. The United States was great enough to dominate, Dr. Arnn. It's unique, really, to free countries.
1: One reason our armies, when we get into a war, it's one reason why we find masses of people who are good at that, right? Because we're not waiting for orders all the time in America. We are human beings and self-directed, and we're used to doing that with others. And the natural partner of competition is cooperation. You compete with your competitors. But a college, that word means partnership, right? We have competitors. We have a profound cooperation here, or we couldn't work at all. That's exactly the same as for army, because armies are in death struggle with the enemy, and they're in prepared to sacrifice their lives chiefly for the ones next to them on their side, right? It's a profound form of friendship, even in this terrible thing of conflict. And the Londoners, what he's saying here is they drew together and they helped each other.
0: I got to bring up two things that are amazing in this chapter before we're out of time. The first is even the king and queen got bombed a lot. And after a near miss, quote, the king, who was a sub-lieutenant, had served in the Battle of Jutland, was exhilarated by all this, and pleased that he would be sharing the dangers of his subjects in the capital. But he never told Churchill about it until Churchill wrote the book in 48. And then my favorite part of maybe the books up until now is the Earl of Suffolk, his lady private secretary, and his rather aged chauffeur become an unexploded ordnance bomb squad. And they get it done right for 34 times, but on the 35th time, they ascend to heaven, and Churchill calls him Mr. Valiant for Truth. All the trumpets sounded for them on the other side, for the Earl and his Holy Trinity. They called the three of them the Holy Trinity. So I thought, who is Mr. Valiant for Truth? That's got to be Pilgrim's Progress. And sure enough, it was. It's the best Christian man in the book who ascends to heaven, and all the trumpets sound for him on the other side. Churchill doesn't drop a footnote there. Dr. Arnn, he assumes everyone knows what Mr. Valiant
1: for Truth is. Yeah, that's right. Yeah, that's right. You see, he says a bit earlier in this chapter that the people who were working on these unexploded bombs, which Churchill regarded, by the way, as a hideous weapon and a sign of the perfidy of the Nazi regime that they used it, is that these mines come down, and they might be on a timer, and they might not, and they might be keyed by touching them. And somebody's got to take those apart, right? And that means you got to dig a hole around them, get down in the hole with them, and figure out how to defuse them. There's a long memo in this chapter where Churchill gets an idea about how to defuse them, which is called trepanning. And what it is drilling, a certain kind of drill that we had. First, there was an auger that we had where you could dig a big hole really fast. And then you could drill around them. Of course, you might set it off. Many did. And Churchill says that the faces, he would always meet the people working on these unexploded bombs, and that their faces were drawn and their lips were pursed. The tension of that thing was the trial.
0: They were grim.
1: And the,
0: they were grim.
1: Yeah. And the Earl of Suffolk was blown up in the air with his, who was it? His
0: lady secretary and his aged chauffeur.
1: Chauffeur, yeah. They you know, can't you just see that, by the way?
0: Yeah.
1: An Earl.
0: It's not
1: right?
0: funny, but it is funny.
1: An Earl is high, right? That's not a marquis, and that's not just a baron or a baronet. It's above, right? It's not a duke, but it's just lower than that. The point is, Earl says to his lady private secretary and his old chauffeur, hey, let's go defuse these bombs. And they say, great, let's do it. And then 35th time, they're blown up in the heavens. That's just, see, that's, there was a very good BBC series many years ago called UXB, and it's about that, and it was very widely watched.
0: You know, Larry, when I was reading parts of this to Fetching Mrs. Hugh as we went along, I said, if this isn't already been made into a miniseries, like they've made the SAS in Northern Africa and Sicily into a miniseries, SAS Rogue Heroes, they ought to just make the 4 months of the Blitz into a what a drama. What a remarkable drama of the sort that we don't know, and I'm sure the Germans went through it on their end, but I rest my case. I just think it would be, for all of you Hollywood people out there, call up Dr. Arn, make him your script consultant, and then do those 4 months, because their finest hour is their finest 4 months, actually, and by a long measure. 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
3: 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I am not an attorney. 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

0: Welcome back, America. I'm Hugh Hewitt, last segment of the Hillsdale Dialogue with Dr. Larry Arnn, president of Hillsdale College, all things Hillsdale at hillsdale.edu. 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Dr. Arnn, during this period of time, nothing was too small a detail not to absorb the attention of the prime minister. Last thing I'll mention, Churchill's sense of humor. He's worried about sewage, and he's worried about pestilence. And he tells himself, well, the bugs will kill each other off. And it's a quote here, if this is not scientifically correct, it ought to be. That reminded me in the history of the English-speaking people when he wrote about Joan of Arc, that if she didn't exist, she ought to have existed. So he had theories on which got him through the day, and they're not unpersuasive, really. Because what else are you going to do? You can't worry about a plague until it comes up.
1: I've lately had a new thought or a development on my thought about statesmanship, about what is it. Because, you know, if you read your Aristotle, it says that practical wisdom is something we all need because we all got to pick our way through the circumstances of life with the conscience behind it, aware of the ultimate thing. Statesman, and then he says, he gives the advice, if you want to learn this, study the people who have the reputation for it. And then he says, Pericles, such a man. He was the greatest Athenian statesman. So it came to me finally that statesmanship is a geometric, it's just the same thing all of us have to do, but it's a geometric expansion of the complications. Because you've got to do everything you do, you have to do with other people. You're not just deciding for yourself. In addition, that all of their worries become your worries. And if you're a good man or woman, then you want their good. That's what you're there for, right? So Churchill had to not only think, what are these Nazis doing and how are we going to go get them? But also, how are we going to keep these people defusing these unexploded bombs from being blown up? In detail, he thought about that. What about sanitation? Are they all going to die? What will I do if they do? Think of the range of things that are on him. Where is the parliament going to meet? And how am I going to explain to them that they got to move because they won't like it, right? Just think of the range of things on his mind every day. And you can see what a remarkable man he is because
0: And next week we're coming back to the Wizard War. And while all this stuff is obvious to everybody, there's another war going on that nobody knows about but Churchill is deeply immersed in, and that is for next week, the Wizard's War. And FDR is in the picture next week, so don't miss that. Dr. Larry Arnn, thank you for joining us. And thank you as well, Generalissimo, Adam, and Harley. Thank all of you. Don't forget, hugh4hillsdale.com or head over to hillsdale.edu and get all the online courses, sign up for Imprimis, and you can find all of our previous conversations. 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
5: Breaking news this hour from Town Hall. I'm Ron Taylor. Now that Isaias has made landfall, state officials are moving quickly to get the restoration process going. Speaking after the hurricane arrived in Destin late last night, Governor DeSantis says FDOT and rescue crews will start work several hours before sunrise to clear roads and debris, as well as help survivors.
6: The power crews are ready. Our cut and toss are ready for the transportation. Our search and rescue are ready, and they will execute. So just make sure you stay safe.
5: The governor says flash flooding will be an issue in areas well east of where the hurricane made landfall. He says wind shear helped trim the intensity of ECS, although storm surge reached more than 5 feet in Panama City and wind gusted over 100 miles per hour in Pensacola. ICE says the man shot by one of its agents in New York City had a criminal record and was in the country illegally. Speaking to reporters yesterday, Department of Homeland Security Secretary Mark Wayne Mullen said agents were unaware there was a 5-year-old inside the Oscar Belgier's car when they fired on him.
2: But do you know who was? Oscar. Oscar knew he had a child in his car. Oscar chose to accelerate at a high rate of speed and ram two different vehicles as he was, as appears to be going towards officers.
5: Mullen also criticized the policies of New York and other sanctuary cities for releasing illegal immigrants back onto the streets. Following the shooting, Governor Kathy Hochul wants the Trump administration to end all ICE operations in New York. The president is touting a diesel deal with Russia. In a Truth Social post yesterday, the president said Russia will immediately supply over 300,000 tons of diesel fuel to the American and global marketplace after he concluded what he called a highly successful discussion with Russian President Vladimir Putin. Mr. Trump says this is a great announcement for diesel prices for Americans, especially farmers and truckers. More news at townhall.com.
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7: Commissioner Mike Crabb is a servant leader with a vision for a better Orange County. What is the best way to predict what a person will do in the future? Observe what they have done in the past. Take a close look at Commissioner Mike Crabb. He has served for 30 years as a deputy sheriff, as a business owner for nearly 20 years, and as a commissioner appointed by Governor DeSantis, he wants to prioritize public safety and shift money to infrastructure. Vote Mike Crabb, Orange County Commission, District 2.
8: I'm Mike Crabb, candidate for Orange County Commissioner, District 2, and I approve this message.
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13: Hello, I'm David Jeremiah, here to remind us that America's 250th anniversary is more than a milestone to celebrate. It's a moment to remember. We remember the blessings of God and the gift of freedom. We need also to remember the responsibility that comes as a result. A nation is not held together by prosperity alone, but by truth, virtue, and the character of its people. And if we are to leave this country strong for those who come after us, then we must pass on more than just history. We must pass on faith. So let us thank God for His goodness to America and ask Him to guide us in the days ahead. May God bless America. Hello, I'm David Jeremiah. And after 250 years, America has much to celebrate. But this time is also a moment to seek the Lord, because the hope of a nation is not found merely in outward strength, but in hearts that are turned toward God. Scripture reminds us that revival begins when God's people humble themselves in prayer, seek His face, and walk in Christ's ways. That is where lasting strength begins. So, as we thank God for America's past, let us also ask Him for spiritual renewal in our future. May He lead us, strengthen us, and pour out His blessing on this land we so dearly love.
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1: Quick check of the headlines here on Friday, October the 9th. There was an ICE shooting in New York City last night. Mayor Zoran Mamdani immediately rushed to the scene to call the man a New Yorker. In reality, the man that was shot is an illegal immigrant with a criminal record and gang ties. According to DHS, Mamdani, of course, has called for abolishing ICE, while federal officials say the man used his car as a weapon and officers feared for their lives. We'll follow that investigation. Hurricane Isaias is now a Category 3 storm, packing 120-mile-an-hour winds and expected to make landfall tonight near the Alabama-Florida line. Evacuations underway with life-threatening storm surge up to 9 feet, damaging winds, and flash flooding possible. If you're down there, please, please, please take precautions. Don't leave anything to chance. And a fiery Senate debate in Michigan last night. The Republican is Mike Rogers. The Democrat is Abdul El Sayed. Listen to this. Cut 10.
2: He has taken money from groups associated and support the Muslim Brotherhood. He has taken money from individuals on his campaign who openly support Hamas, Hezbollah, Al-Qaeda. He's taken money from the George Soros family. What we found out is that this thing goes way back. Apparently they paid for his education in Colombia. Now they're paying for his campaign.
1: Politics ain't beanbag. That's what we learned in Michigan last night. Joining us to discuss is the Detroit News Deputy Editorial Page Editor, Miss Caitlin Buss. Caitlin, welcome into the Scott Jennings Show. You watch the debate. You cover Michigan politics. It sounded to me like Rogers was throwing some haymakers last night. First question, who won this debate? Who landed more punches? Who do you think scored more points?
3: Well, it's great to be on your show. Thanks, Scott. I think that Mike Rogers won this, and I have not been able to probably safely call a winner in many of the past debates, but I think he hands down won this. I think he brought up all the things he needed to bring up about Abdul that are concerning, and he did not get Abdul to answer him clearly on a lot of things. He brought the right energy. I think he had a good night.
1: El Sayed, I've been watching some of his interactions with journalists lately and even his interactions on the debate stage last night. It seems to me, Caitlin, he has a habit of when he doesn't like the question that he's been asked or he knows there's no good answer to it, he ends up attacking the journalist or attacking the question. He's kind of insulting and condescending. The whole exchange last night where he got asked, what's a bigger threat, Israel or Iran? And I think he called it a ridiculous hypothetical. It's not a hypothetical. There's a war going on. We have an ally and we have an enemy. But he seems to do this all the time. Do you think that's getting on the nerves of Michigan voters who think you ought to have real answers to these questions?
3: I do. I think it's getting on the nerves of people who've interacted with him or, you know, watch him a lot. That was a jaw-dropping moment for me. I think he should have obviously been able to answer that question. Even though we know where he stands, I think he could have had a better answer, and he was given several opportunities. But he's very glib. And, you know, for those who aren't paying too much attention, they're, I think, still attracted to his overall message. But for those who are, his personality is starting to rub people the wrong way.
1: Let's take a little listen to that, actually. We have it here. Cut number one.
4: I'm going to ask you again tonight, who do you think is a bigger threat to the United States, Israel or Iran? You have 60 seconds.
5: And again, Rick, I'm just going to say that that's a ridiculous hypothetical, because here's what's happening right now. Our ostensible ally in Israel has lobbied us to go to war with Iran. We have watched as Iran has responded by bombing all kinds of countries in the Middle East and then choking off the world's energy supply. So this is a situation in which I don't think we should be a part. I don't want to be pushed into war by Israel.
1: It was shocking to me that he simply couldn't bring himself to say, Caitlin, that Iran is our enemy. I mean, they do chant death to America, after all. This is part of a long pattern here, Caitlin. And I guess my political analysis question for you is this. I suspect there are some pro-America, pro-national security Democrats, some Jewish Democrats in Michigan who are petrified of the idea of this guy becoming a senator. How's that playing in that crowd?
3: Yeah, you know, these are positions that, I mean, even a year ago, 2 years ago is when, 3 years ago is when Israel was attacked. So they're very extreme positions to, you know, suddenly be saying this is the mainstream now. I know for a fact that the Jewish community here has been really activated. You know, of course, some of them support Abdul, but largely they're behind Mike Rogers, and they've made that very known. There's a strong presence of Democrats for Mike Rogers, Jews for Mike Rogers around here. You know, I don't know how far outstate that will go, but at least in Metro Detroit, there's a strong tension over this race. You know, I don't know who will end up winning, but that Israel, Iran question underpins, I think, this entire campaign, which is now the most expensive in Michigan state history. So we just found that out.
1: Talking to Michigan political analyst, editorial page deputy editor Caitlin Buss of the Detroit News. Caitlin, you don't know this, but you're now our official Michigan correspondent for the Scott Jennings Show. It doesn't pay much, but it does come with a lot of prestige. Okay, next question on political coalition building. Take us inside the Democratic coalition. How do you win in Michigan? Because part of it involves turning out African-American voters in Detroit. I've seen a lot of video lately where African-American voters, pastors, community leaders are openly questioning whether Abdul El-Sayed cares about what they have to say about much of anything. Are you also hearing that? But give us the real ground-level politics on, is El-Sayed struggling with black voters in Michigan?
3: He absolutely is. And so, you know, I don't think we've seen enough of him in Detroit. We've seen John James in Detroit. We've seen a lot of people campaigning down there. I don't know that Abdul has been down there as much as he needs to. But that being said, you know, I think a big problem is turnout. So where Abdul does have a lot of support is in these progressive, affluent, liberal white areas throughout the state, notably on the west side of the state now, the northern part of the state, and then scattered throughout Metro Detroit. So he's able, at least in the primary, he was able to skirt through, even though Haley Stevens won the tri-county area around Metro Detroit a lot because of that black vote, right? He was still able to win the state because he has these affluent communities, you know, and I live in a well-to-do community as well. And I am shocked to see the number of Abdul signs in front of very nice homes. It makes no sense to me. But that's how he's able to get that coalition, you know, find a coalition that can get him through without shoring up the black vote well enough.
1: Let me ask you about Mike Rogers. In addition to his debate performance last night, which I think was very good and very forceful, he has a new ad out in which he is calling for an end to the tariff war with Canada, breaking with President Trump on this back and forth we've been having with Canada. Do you think voters in Michigan appreciate that sort of independence out of Mike Rogers? Is it going to cost him with some Republicans? How do you see that?
3: I don't think it will cost him with Republicans. I think, you know, and I've been, in my writing, kind of urging Republicans to at least separate in certain areas from Trump just because of his unpopularity. So it may be too little too late on this tariff issue, which I do think is more acute in Michigan than in other parts of the country. I think just by nature of how close we are to Canada, we have, you know, Canadian relatives, things like that. So you feel it a little bit differently than you know, down south or somewhere farther from the border. So I think it may be effective. I think it may win him perhaps some independence. But I think a lot of people are already decided in this race. So it may just be, you know, too little too late on that particular point for him.
1: All right. 30 seconds with Caitlin Buss here. She's on the editorial page at the Detroit News. What is the biggest story going on in this race on the ground in Michigan that's being missed by national political reporters?
3: Oh, this is so hard. And I've been asked this a couple times, and I have yet to come up with a great answer. But look, I think this is a change election. I you know, I always am amazed at how Michigan becomes the ground zero for these elections. And so I think the Israel-Iran thing, I think that is still a big issue here. And I think affordability and just the convoluted nature of the war plus higher prices, all of that. I still think that may be the biggest thing going on in this race.
1: Before we go, do you consider this to be a dead toss-up right now?
3: I would put it that way after the debate. I think so. Hopefully a lot of people saw it. You know, I think the polling is within the margin of error, and I think it's going to be really close. I do.
1: Caitlin Buss, the deputy editorial page editor for the Detroit News. We'll have you back soon as we watch one of the biggest races in the nation, the open Senate seat going on in Michigan. The Relief Factor, Pain of the Week, right after this. Stay with us on the Scott Jennings Show.
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0: 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Every person is made in the image of God and should be treated with dignity and respect. So let us ask the Lord to help us walk in truth, speak with grace, and demonstrate the kind of character that can strengthen a nation. And may God bless America.
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3: Okay, Friday, October the 9th. Well, by the way, in 10 minutes, David Axelrod is going to be here. Obama advisor, Democrat, consigliere to the stars, and probably most famously for him, my sparring partner on CNN. Axe will be here. We got a lot of work to do in the next month together, and I guess we'll be together on election night on CNN analyzing the midterms. Look forward to my conversation with my good buddy David Axelrod here in just a moment. First, I want to talk to you about a new product. 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My dad... 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
3: 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As you know, I was very complimentary of Secretary of State Marco Rubio for going to Greece and giving this remarkable address about Western civilization in front of the Acropolis. Just incredible staff work. The visuals, the sweeping nature of it, the oratory, dramatic, brilliant. Great recitation of what we stand for in the world. Here's the pain of the week. While he was there, this story has broken about our ambassador to Greece, Kimberly Guilfoyle. You remember Kimberly Guilfoyle.

0: Well, you probably saw her on Fox News. Used to be girlfriend of Donald Trump Jr., was wife of Gavin Newsom at one time back in California. So this story breaks that is from the Wall Street Journal that while she was up for confirmation as ambassador to Greece, she was sending messages to a guy in Kentucky, where I am, named Eric Dieters, asking him for a $100,000 payment to be made directly to Amex to clear her Amex debt. So apparently, according to the messages, this is according to the reporting, it's all I can give you is the reporting, she was saying, I got a big debt, I need you to send this money directly to Amex so no one will find out about it, and oh, by the way, stop sending me so many messages about this because I don't want any paper trail. So I've been sitting out here all week on CNN wanting to talk about Marco Rubio in Greece, and the only thing anybody wants to talk about are these messages that Kimberly Guilfoyle, our ambassador, was sending to Eric Dieters. Now Dieters is on TV. He's a wild man out here making all sorts of crazy claims. Anyway, all this back and forth has done nothing but distract from Marco Rubio's excellent speech. It has embarrassed the White House, and I am certain it's going to lead to some kind of a congressional investigation, and it probably should. It's very unseemly what's been put out in the public domain. Look, everyone's innocent until proven guilty. All we know is what's in the paper. But goodness gracious, texting somebody and asking them to send $100,000 to Amex? Don't make a paper trail? For a great many reasons, this story is the relief factor pain of the week. We'll talk to David Axelrod about all things politics on the other side of the commercial break. Thanks for being here. It's the Scott Jennings Show.
1: That's the relief factor pain of the week. Scott Jennings, a real pain in the agenda for the lefties.
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7: Mark, good evening,
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7: Yeah, I got some allergies going on here, and I'm taking Claritin, but we'll see if that if I cough through this show or not.
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7: I think it does.
8: Yeah, I mean, it really is. There's always something out there, and you're either allergic to everything or nothing, and then at some point you're like, something's bugging me.
7: That I'm on the high end of that. I think I'm allergic to everything.
8: You got the allergies. You got the allergies.
7: Yeah.
8: I think it goes along with your dermatology needs. So I think they're hand in hand.
7: That and derm, you're right. Yeah. I actually have nothing going on right now.
8: That's lovely, man. That's great. That's great.
7: But I will tell you, in the next couple of weeks, Dr. Mark, we're going to have an ophthalmologist on the show.
8: Cool.
7: And we're also going to have a general dentist. And we're going to talk about eye care and dental care and how it all relates to your overall health care.
8: You know, it's interesting. I think I've told you this before, but at the med school, every Wednesday, we have lectures for the third-year med students.
7: Yeah.
8: And they go over all sorts of different topics, things you would expect.
7: Yeah.
8: But two of the lectures, one is ophthalmology.
7: Yep.
8: And one is a dentist that comes in. I have my dentist come in and talk to him.
7: Oh, wow.
8: Okay. And it's Edwards Dental, man. It's a great group. And they he comes in and talks every year to them, and it's about how those findings, both the ophthalmology and dental findings, may relate to healthcare, as you're saying, your overall health, or can be a signal that something else is going on.
7: Exactly.
8: So those physicians and dentists need to be able to spot this, so they can say, "Hey, you may need to work on, you know, check on this." So it's kind of a neat interaction.
7: We've got Dr. Sam Omar, who is a very leading ophthalmologist in Altamont Springs. He's going to be with us. And Dr. Cam Alizadigan with Greenberg Dental.
8: Greenberg, great.
7: And he's been around about 20 years. These people, I know them from a quality standpoint. They are two of the best in their field.
8: Awesome, awesome. So I look forward to that.
7: I've been talking to both of them, and they're very excited about being on the show.
8: All right, I'm ready for it.
7: Well, we got a lot going on today, Dr. Martin. You know, it's allergy season again. You know, I asked you coming
8: in. It's always allergy season.
7: Is it allergy season? But it's also flu season.
8: So. It is flu season. Yeah. It is flu season. Yeah. And typically, this isn't the allergy season for most places, right?
7: I mean,
8: but in the subtropical climate that we live in, there's always, literally, always something blossoming.
7: Yeah.
8: And so it just depends on what you're allergic to.
7: Exactly.
8: I mean, so it's not necessarily the seasonal stuff that we see in the spring.
7: Right.
8: But that's sort of nationwide.
7: Yeah, exactly. But
8: so it is interesting. But you can also, you know, go a lifetime with no allergies, and then wake up one morning all congested, and something finally tweaked you.
7: Well, I've got a couple of grandkids that have severe allergies, and then I've got some that have none at all.
8: Sure. No.
7: And they're all related.
8: It's individual. Yep.
7: Yeah, individual. But, you know, and again, we want to relate to our listeners. It is flu season. It is time to get your flu shot, because you never know how serious the flu season is going to be.
8: Yeah, I was having this conversation just the other day about when do you get your flu shot?
7: Right.
8: And so there's a thought pattern out there. Some people are like, well, I like to wait a little while so it lasts longer.
7: Yep.
8: Not the issue.
7: Well, see, I made that statement last week on the show.
8: Was it you? There you go.
7: I like to wait till November because I think it lasts like 120 days or something.
8: It lasts longer.
7: That's a myth.
8: It lasts longer.
7: Okay, good.
8: Yeah. I mean, I don't know if you remember. I'm sure you do. When COVID vaccines came out and they said, how long are they going to last? No one knows.
7: That's right. That's right.
8: You know, they all work
7: and
8: different ways.
7: Is it individual too?
8: It is.
7: Okay.
8: Well,
7: okay.
8: I mean, it's going to be because it's how you react to that.
7: Right.
8: But there, I think there's I think I can get this right. There's a couple of different things, like the COVID booster is now out again, the newest COVID booster.
7: Yep.
8: And then there's actually a COVID vaccine out that is made like the more traditional vaccines as a weakened virus.
7: Okay.
8: And so the pharmacy will tell you which one do you want. So this is going to start a whole new conversation.
7: Sure.
8: Because remember, when the COVID vaccine came out, this was a vaccine technology that had been worked on for 10 years.
7: Right.
8: But it hadn't been implemented yet.
7: Is that the mRNA?
8: Correct.
7: Is that what you're talking about?
8: Okay. Yeah. So where they take a piece of a protein, essentially, that your body's going to, well, it's not the mRNA, it's where you take a piece of the protein of the virus.
7: Right.
8: So your body reacts to just that piece of protein as opposed to taking a live virus or a weakened virus.
7: Right.
8: And you react to that entire organism. So that's the sort of the traditional, that's what the flu is.
7: Yeah.
8: And so now there's this choice that the one company came out with the more, I guess you could call it the more traditional method.
7: Mm-hmm.
8: But I had not heard of that at all
7: until
8: this pharmacy. And I kind of looked and I was like, what's the thought pattern there? And I think it's more, unfortunately, political.
7: Yeah.
8: In that people are like, well, if you didn't like that new virus because you thought it was going to, you know, overtake your system,
7: right.
8: which obviously hasn't, then you can use this one.
7: Right.
8: And it'll be interesting to, I'm sure we'll hear about whether there are more side effects or less side effects or more effectiveness. But since the COVID virus mutates so quickly, I'm not buying into the idea that they could get that right.
7: I like that. Yeah.
8: So anyway, just
7: you know, the other thing when we're talking about flu, the flu shot, I've been here reading different articles and some of them were pretty, you know, reliable articles that the flu shot this year may have missed a significant strain of the flu that it doesn't cover. What's your thoughts on that, Dr. Mark?
8: You read that every year.
7: Okay.
8: So there's a bunch of different flus, and as we talk about this all the time, the trivalent has the three top from last year.
7: Right.
8: So if number five moves to number two this year, there's no way to predict it.
7: I got you.
8: So they didn't miss it. You just got to pick three. Okay. So when you get that, and then you say, oh, man, I got the flu 2 weeks after I get the flu shot, that's a different flu.
7: Yeah.
8: It doesn't mean you wasted the shot.
7: Right.
8: And it depends on where you live.
7: But either way, it'll diminish the severity, correct?
8: Not necessarily.
7: Okay. Not necessarily. Depending on what the strain is.
8: Exactly. Then there's a quadrivalent where they use the four, and I believe they limit that to people of a certain age or immunosuppression where they actually add that additional one in there, which is, again, the fourth most common last year in the nation. It's not regional.
7: Yeah.
8: So it's a tricky thing, which is why that other type of vaccine was starting to make sense, because you could manipulate it more quickly and produce it and get it out. That's why they used it during COVID.
7: I got you. Yep.
8: And so that's the idea, that had COVID not happened, I would have said that new technology would have launched out in a normal, quiet fashion, and that's what we would be doing right now.
7: Right.
8: But since it did happen, it changed the world of how people look for vaccines, and really, really kind of throws you off.
7: Yeah. Well, if you remember those 3 years of severe COVID, there were very little reports of the flu.
8: Right, because people stayed home.
7: That's right.
8: It had nothing to do with vaccines.
7: Right.
8: And so the idea was, well, now that COVID was, air quotes, over, and people were getting out there, we're going to have this huge death from – it didn't happen. None of this stuff happened.
7: Yeah. Well, you know, Dr. Mark, it is early October.
8: Yep.
7: And October is a very, very important month every year. You see a lot of pink going around. You see it in the sports world. You see it in the corporate world. Mm-hmm. October is Breast Cancer Awareness Month. And every October, people around the country unite to raise awareness and support for breast cancer, which is the most common cancer in American women, with the exception of skin cancer.
8: Yeah, no, it is. And you know, skin cancer always gets thrown in there, but as far as fatalities and really high impact, it's far
7: definitely
8: ahead
7: number
8: of,
7: one.
8: You know, absolutely.
7: But, you know, I want to hit a few stats on how important breast cancer is. But obviously, we all know screening is most important. But there's a myth out there, too, Dr. Mark. You hear about, well, family history. You know, today, the standards say get your first mammogram at age 40.
8: Right.
7: As a woman. But they say, but if you have family history, you might want to look at it earlier, like the BRCA gene and whatever.
8: Sure.
7: But in reality, the National Cancer Institute did a survey of over 2 million women, and 80% of the women that were diagnosed with breast cancer had no family history.
8: Right. Well, I mean, that makes sense.
7: I was surprised at that.
8: No, I mean, you got to think about how that lays out. And also to predict, like with BRCA, it's usually you're going to see that earlier, right?
7: Yeah,
8: so you're going to see that family history. So it kind of doubles down.
7: Right.
8: And so it's not that you have family history, it's that you have the BRCA gene. So you can that's something that we can very easily check for right now.
7: Yep.
8: So utilize that.
7: That's a blood test, right?
8: It is a blood test.
7: Okay.
8: And it's actually a gene. So it's actually in your genome, if you do 23andMe or Ancestry or one of those groups, that they actually look for that as well on the health side of that. And then with breast cancer, is just so common, Larry. I mean, it had 1 in 10 women are diagnosed.
7: One in eight women
8: are diagnosed with breast cancer
7: in their lifetime.
8: So you can't really get the right stats to say whether you know you're more at risk. But there's question that there's almost no common disease that you're not at an increased risk compared to normal population if they have a family history.
7: Yeah, well, you
8: I mean, it's just, those are just numbers. They're
7: not,
8: and it's not how you should treat your health.
7: No.
8: You shouldn't treat your health by saying, well, you know, all of my family died of heart disease, so that's all I'm going to focus on is heart disease.
7: That's right.
8: All right?
7: That's right.
8: Or all of my family died of, you know, these 16 different kinds of cancers.
7: It's about getting
8: a full
7: annual wellness visit and know your numbers.
8: We're all individuals.
7: That's right.
8: And even if you have an increased risk against the general population, most of the diseases aren't that common. Now, breast cancer is very common.
7: Very.
8: So that's definitely But I tell you, the...
7: Well, you know, you hit a number earlier, said 1 in 8 will be diagnosed with breast cancer in their lifetime. Currently, there are about 380,000 women currently will be diagnosed with cancer every year, breast cancer
8: in
7: every
8: the U.S.
7: year. In the U.S., just in the U.S. But also, 1,000 women plus will be diagnosed with breast cancer today, Dr. Mark.
8: No, it's incredibly...
7: Five women will die of breast cancer this hour. Okay.
8: All right, so now I'm cutting you off of stats for the rest of the night. No more stats.
7: But I
8: no
7: just
8: more
7: stats. Want to throw that off. But you know, the important thing is when caught in its earliest localized stages, the 5-year relative survival rate on breast cancer, Dr. Mark, is 99%.
8: Right. It's just, and again, you gave me another
7: stat. So important.
8: It's just so important to say that early detection for almost everything we talk about, but very much so in breast cancer.
7: Right.
8: Because we can absolutely cure it surgically and with the adjuvant therapies that we have now. And it's all about that early detection. And we are talking about breast care, Breast Cancer Awareness Month. Sorry about that. When we tuned off that last section, I wanted to bring some of that because we know the ages that women should be starting to get their mammograms, right?
7: Age 40.
8: And the question becomes, like, you think about that, and guys are all, just go get your, like it's a blood test, right?
7: Exactly.
8: Okay. And then here's the other thing. It's not just when you're 40. It's also when you're 41, 42, 43, 40.
7: That's right.
8: Okay. You're talking about a lot of utilization of this methodology that if you sit in a room and talk to somebody who's had a mammogram in the last month.
7: Okay.
8: And you're going to start a conversation in that room because everyone who's been involved is they say, why is it so uncomfortable, difficult, and all the things? It's like we go back to why don't people go see their primary care doctor? Because it's not a good experience if you wait in the waiting room. Same thing.
7: Yep.
8: It is never a good experience.
7: Yep.
8: And wouldn't it be nice if we had an alternative, Larry?
7: It would.
8: Guess what? We do.
7: All right.
8: An MRI is quick.
7: Okay.
8: It's easy. They have focused breast MRIs that
7: and
8: are specifically
7: more reliable, right?
8: More reliable.
7: Okay.
8: Not painful. And
7: so
8: not,
7: why are we demanding mammographies in every quality metrics program? Payers?
8: Obviously, we want to radiate people more, right? No, I mean, but seriously.
7: No, I hear you.
8: But the why is insurance.
7: Exactly.
8: Because they'll only let you get that study if you, like, first you could have an ultrasound.
7: Right.
8: And if you have high breast density, then you have to have a mammogram.
7: Right.
8: All right. And that's when you're before 40.
7: Right.
8: After 40, they really want you to just get the mammogram.
7: Right. Right.
8: And then if there is something suspicious, then you get an MRI. Right.
7: Okay.
8: Go straight to the MRI.
7: I got you.
8: And we wouldn't even have to do it. You'd save money because you wouldn't have to do it every year because it's going to detect things that are smaller and we're going to be able to make that like that looks suspicious or not. Yeah. Is it just a cyst? I mean, you're going to know. And most importantly, the women are more likely to go back again to be rechecked if they didn't have this horrible experience of a mammogram.
7: So why don't our payers know this, Dr. Mark?
8: They do know it, but it's saving them money. And, I mean, it's saving them money up front, but you know where they're losing the money is when you have to treat breast cancer.
7: That's right.
8: Because
7: that's
8: treating these cancers is tremendously
7: expensive.
8: And the way they look at every test is, well, we'll pay for this test. If it's going to pay, I get it. I mean, that's the way insurance works.
7: No, I get it.
8: But I give them a hard time for that.
7: It's like
8: we're missing this one.
7: Yep.
8: And there's lots of discussion out there about radiation exposure.
7: Yep.
8: And even with CT scans, which are lower radiation.
7: Right. Right.
8: But the MRI, you have to worry about that.
7: I got
8: and
7: you.
8: And the MRIs, that's not new technology, Larry.
7: Yep.
8: And you don't have to use the latest and greatest heat level MRI.
7: Well, you can do open MRI too if anybody has an issue with the.
8: Well, they have a specific MRI
7: for
8: breast that is that is relatively open, less invasive, less all the things, you know.
7: Okay.
8: And that's where we need to go.
7: Well, I hope you've opened. I hope you've opened some eyes here, Dr. Mark, because
8: I'm certainly not the only one talking about this.
7: No, I hear you, but I mean this is a great month because this is October is Breast Cancer Awareness Month, and we need to be talking about not only the issue of breast cancer, but the resolution of how we diagnose it and how we treat it.
8: Yeah, and we're gonna need some legal aid to force this issue.
7: Yeah.
8: It affects, you know, half the people in our country.
7: Yeah.
8: And it's extremely important. It would be a true game changer. I mean, the people have looked at the stats on this, and it's just crazy that we're not already there.
7: Yeah. Well, you know, I think the one thing that really caught my eye is two things. Number one, 5 people will die of cancer this hour, but early detected is 99% survival rate.
8: Right. And
7: that says it all right
8: there. It does.
7: There.
8: But I mean, to be fair, I mean, when we look at colon cancer, early detection is the key.
7: Everything.
8: So we've come up with a couple of things with colon cancer that have made screening easier because nobody wants the colonoscopy.
7: That's right.
8: Nobody wants the PrEP.
7: That's right.
8: And that's fairly expensive. And so now we've got Cologuard, you know, which is a thing that if you don't have a family history of colon cancer, and the reason they do those types of change when they say, well, if you have a family history, you can't do this.
7: Right.
8: Because statistically, it starts to tip the scales against somebody, because now in colon cancer, there is such a high connection between family history that if you got a negative Cologuard and you looked at the numbers, like how often Cologuard could be wrong, well, if you look at that group that is a higher risk group, it changes the statistics on what they should be doing.
7: Yeah.
8: So it's still, I mean, it can still catch it.
7: I got you.
8: But it can miss it more commonly just because there are more that would be positive that you're testing against.
7: Right.
8: Because that makes any sense.
7: No, it makes sense.
8: But, so we do it there. And so now we have another technology that we can do the mammograms. Mm-hmm. Let's do it.
7: I agree. You know, we're going to be talking to some of our payers on our value-based programs and maybe get some realignment.
8: Get some input on that.
7: I think that's great. Thank you, Dr. Mark, for that. That's very important to our listeners out there. Get your screening, get your annual wellness visit, and importantly, know your numbers.
8: And this is brought to you by the radiologists in the community.
7: Absolutely.
8: No, not really. No. But maybe we can just start a program where we can have them sponsors too. But this is absolutely the right usage of a technology.
7: I agree. Very well done, Dr. Mark. Listen, October is also another important month. Beginning October 15th to December 7th is open enrollment on Medicare.
8: Right, absolutely.
7: And if you are a Medicare beneficiary and you are currently on the roll or added to the rolls for 2027, this past week you should have gotten your new book called Medicare and You 2027.
8: Well, there you go. That's telling you my age. I did not get that book.
7: That's right. Well, that's good. I did.
8: Fair enough.
7: But you know what?
8: I see it.
7: But what was interesting this year, Dr. Mark, you know, we paid $202.90 for Part B.
8: For Part B, right.
7: They published the book without having the amount for Part B or the supplements in our ranges, which they usually have, because they have not announced the cost of Part B going into 2027 yet.
8: Oh, really? Okay.
7: So they published the book without it.
8: Oh, gotcha.
7: I thought this is the first year that's happened.
8: Interesting. Huh.
7: Yeah.
8: Okay.
7: So we don't know what that $202.90 is going to go to.
8: Mm-hmm.
7: I would project it's probably going to go to about $207.
8: It's gone up, I mean, every year. I mean.
7: And then they're projecting that Part B is going to go up a dollar or two. But they're also projecting that Medicare Advantage. And even though if you're in a straight HMO, you have no premium, but they're expected the average premium to go down a little bit.
8: Right, right.
7: And that's really talking PPO and stuff.
8: Well,
7: like
8: I mean, it's talking like the a couple of things, right? Because in 2030, everything's going to be in some type of managed group.
7: That's right.
8: And so for the next 3 years, what type of at a dollar raise a year, what type of gain or loss are we looking at for Medicare? But it also is looking at just the whole methodology on why this managed forms work. It's because it's safe. They save money, right?
7: Exactly.
8: And so if they can save money, they can charge less.
7: Yep.
8: So I don't know if it. When did they announce that the 2030 was going to be the date? Was it 2025?
7: Maybe 24.
8: In 2024.
7: Yeah, they're saying that by 2030 they want everybody on either an ACO. Mm-hmm. Or a Medicare Advantage plan.
8: So, I mean, I'd love to be involved in those conversations because obviously these are mostly going to be private insurance companies that are sponsoring these plans.
7: Yep.
8: And then the ACOs would be a different group. But I just the politics of coming to that decision and saying it was going to happen in, you know, 5 to 6 years.
7: To do away with straight Medicare, that is going to be an uproar, Dr. Martin.
8: Well, but the discussions have already been made.
7: I understand.
8: Like the federal government can't announce it's going to happen until they had buy-in from the insurance companies.
7: Yep.
8: And now we did see insurance companies like Cigna say, I'm out. And I suspect that's partially why, because there'll come a time when the government's probably going to say, if you offered these plans in 2029, you have to offer them in 2030, that you can't bail out just because we're changing the game.
7: Yeah, but let me clarify something, though. They're not going to do away with straight Medicare with a supplement. They're going to require every Medicare beneficiary that has straight Medicare with a supplement to be in some type of an accountable care organization.
8: Right. As I said, some type of managed care.
7: Or Medicare Advantage.
8: Yeah. So it's exactly. No.
7: I want to make sure we clarify
8: I think,
7: that.
8: Yeah. I think we've been on that.
7: Yeah,
8: so,
7: okay, good.
8: So it still exists, but in a different management format, which is the same, similar idea, but the ACOs are their loss is in a tighter group.
7: Yeah.
8: And so is their gain.
7: Yeah.
8: But if you have a loss, you're going to see that ACO close down. Whereas when you have these insurance companies that are in every state, because the ACOs are not going to be, right? They're more governed locally.
7: Well, actually, Medicare Advantage for 2027 has indicated that in 97% of the counties in America, there will be at least 10 Medicare Advantage choices.
8: Right, and those are going to be.
7: And I thought that's big.
8: It's
7: better than has been.
8: It's a bigger number than has been.
7: That's right.
8: But
7: that's right.
8: Why hasn't it gotten better? It's because when ACOs launched.
7: That's right.
8: 2019, was it?
7: 2012. Yeah.
8: And
7: really didn't get going until 2013.
8: And they really kind of sucked.
7: Yeah.
8: Right.
7: Oh, absolutely.
8: I mean, they lost left and right.
7: Well, very few people were involved.
8: Worse yet. Very few people, the people that were involved, weren't involved the next year.
7: Well, I can tell you today, most people that are in a Medicare ACO, they don't even know it.
8: Correct.
7: But if their doctor is enrolled, that's how they got enrolled.
8: Right.
7: But the bottom line
8: Same thing as value-based care, right? I mean, our patients don't know they're
7: that's
8: in value-based
7: right.
8: care
7: that's
8: necessarily.
7: Right. Even in the commercial side.
8: Yeah,
7: that's right. So. But the bottom line is the doctor and staff know, and that's why hopefully they're getting better care. They're getting better care gap coverage, knowing their metrics, and they're helping close care gaps of these patients and keeping them healthy.
8: Well, I mean, they've taken the business of insurance in healthcare and make it more like the business of insurance and other things.
7: Exactly.
8: Like where there can be ways to make companies successful by managing things well.
7: I agree.
8: And so I think it's going to be a good move, but I think they may learn what they learned the first time with ACOs. If they put out that many, we're going to see a lot of failures.
7: Yeah.
8: Because if you've got a small group, that group can be turned over by a couple of clients to have high needs.
7: Right. Right.
8: And, you know, there's some guardrails there.
7: Yes.
8: But they're not going to be as well built in as when you do like an employed group and you have a cap, right?
7: Yeah. Well, the difference is, though, if you're in a Medicare ACO versus a Medicare Advantage plan, you're probably covering the burden of premiums for a supplement.
8: Correct.
7: And that's significant. You're looking at about $650 a month.
8: Yeah, that they're still going to be paying.
7: They're still going to be paying over and above Part B.
8: Yep. Yeah. So, I mean, do you see a time when it would be all Medicare Advantage? I mean, I mean,
7: no, I think well, you've got half of America in a Medicare Advantage plan today.
8: Right.
7: The other half is in straight Medicare with a supplement. Yeah. I think as the cost continues, and again, you know, we've got 1,100 Medicare beneficiaries aging in
8: every day,
7: day.
8: Right.
7: But 75% of those are choosing a Medicare Advantage plan. So I think over time, attrition, it could very well be well up into the 80s and 90s percent.
8: I think
7: does that make sense?
8: It does, but yeah. I don't think it'll ever get that high, because if you look at the heat map of where Medicare Advantage is offered, and I think a lot of the ACOs will be in regions where
7: that's
8: they don't have the dense population,
7: that's
8: and that's going to throw things off.
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17: Ronald Reagan believed freedom was more than a political system or a set of laws. In 1988, he said, "Freedom describes the God-given condition of the human soul." For Reagan, liberty was not something government created. It was something government was called to respect and to protect. That idea sits at the heart of the American experiment. Our rights do not come from rulers, institutions, or political majorities. They belong to us by nature and by God. And when we understand freedom that way, our responsibility becomes clearer. Government may protect liberty. Laws may preserve it, but neither can give us what was never theirs to grant. Freedom begins with the recognition that human dignity and liberty come before government, not from it.
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19: Breaking news this hour from Town Hall, I'm Ron Taylor. Over a half a million homes and businesses are without power across Florida and Alabama this morning as Hurricane Isaias roared onto the coast. The hurricane made landfall in the western Florida panhandle late Friday night and has since weakened to a Category 1 as it moved inland. The region is dealing with heavy rain as Isaias moves across the south, as well as widespread flooding and wind gusts to over 90 miles per hour. In Georgia, Governor Kemp has declared a state of emergency and has authored the activation of up to 500 National Guard troops if needed. Fairhope, Alabama Mayor Sherry Sullivan says first responders are standing by in her state.
20: Rain is a big concern for us, and storm surge is a big concern because we have a lot of piers, a lot of homes along the bay. So we're continuing to monitor things.
19: Iran is back on the table for military planners.
21: The Pentagon has told U.S. Central Command to finish preparations for a possible return to major strikes on Iran. Officials say President Trump has not set a date or made a final decision. The president has said the United States will not attack Iran before the midterm elections. The order comes as the National Security Team met at Camp David to go over the war. Willie Nelson, Washington.
19: Tempers flared recently during a Senate debate in Grand Rapids, Michigan.
22: A fiery debate between Republican Mike Rogers and Democrat Abdul El-Sayed. Rogers calling El-Sayed a con man for describing himself as a doctor despite not having a medical license. And on the topic of campaign funds, Rogers saying this.
23: So that means you're bought off by George Soros' family. That means that you're bought off by Hamas, Hezbollah, Al-Qaeda. Those people who are supporting you pour that money into your campaign.
24: This is
23: you
24: a very
23: begged ridiculous. Chuck Schumer. Begged Chuck Schumer. Matter of fact, you had to sneak by the trash cans in the back of the building to beg for that money.
22: Laura Winters reporting.
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29: This is Albert Mobler for townhall.com. There are certain things we just take for granted, at least those of us of a certain age take for granted. Among those is the fact that when you get into a car, there's a radio with the AM band. In the United States, that's not an accident. It is at least partly because of federal mandates going back to the early age of radio and automobiles. There are some very important national security issues at stake here. I grew up in Florida. Look no further than the Cuban Missile Crisis for a reminder of how important communication can be. I recognize that AM radio is no longer as popular as it once was, but AM radio remains important. Our digital transmissions are, technologically speaking, fragile. The House of Representatives recently passed legislation requiring car makers lawmakers to put AM radio in vehicles. The United States Senate should take it up next, and I hope they do. The Senate should pass it, and President Trump ought to sign the AM Radio for Every Vehicle Act. It turns out that's important. I'm Albert Mobley.
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6: We still have challenges ahead of us. Hamas and Hezbollah must be disarmed. Iran still seeks our destruction. The security threats around us continue to evolve. Even in this building, the UN is trying to demonize and isolate Israel. They have turned the victim into the accused.
7: That was Israel's ambassador to the United Nations, Danny Danon, speaking this week as Israel marked 3 years since the October 7th terrorist attack. 3 years later, Israel is still confronting the consequences of that attack, while much of the international community seems to have forgotten who started this war. Welcome to This Week on Capitol Hill, your insider's guide to the stories shaping Washington and the world. I'm your host, Tony Perkins. Well, coming up, we'll talk with Carolyn Glick, International Affairs Advisor to Israeli Prime Minister Benjamin Netanyahu, about the continuing threats to Israel and the growing international effort to isolate the Jewish state. And here at home, federal authorities disrupted an ISIS-inspired plot to carry out a mass shooting at Minnesota's Mall of America.
8: Federal law enforcement is standing up to their calling to protect us. Here, because of their vigilance and diligence, they were able to detect a threat and disrupt it before the defendant carried out his intention to kill, in his words, maybe 30 to 60 people.
7: We'll discuss that threat and the Trump administration's continued delay in reviewing the Biden-era mail-order abortion drug policy with Elizabeth Mitchell, White House correspondent for The Daily Signal. And what happens when spiritual darkness is openly invoked in the halls of government? This week, a pastor in Iowa refused to remain silent after a satanic invocation at a city council meeting.
9: Let's just reverse that curse that was just put on our city. That ending with Hail City and Hail Dark God, that's not welcome
18: here.
9: Yeah.
18: This should be done at year at the end.
9: It needs to be done now. That was a curse put on our city when he said Hail Satan and Hail Dark God. And you, most of you know that, and we need to just stop and reverse it.
7: We'll talk with Dr. Willie Rice, president of the Southern Baptist Convention, about his challenge to pastors to step up and speak biblical truth to the moral issues confronting our nation. Plus, with the midterm elections just weeks away, are voters beginning to recognize the direction the growing socialist wing of the Democratic Party wants to take America? House Speaker Mike Johnson joins us with his assessment from the campaign trail. And a warning from California, where a new law requiring workplace training on hate speech raises serious questions about religious freedom and the government's role in defining acceptable speech. All of that and more straight ahead on This Week on Capitol Hill.
27: Today's edition of This Week on Capitol Hill is being presented by AARP.
7: On Wednesday, the Justice Department, on behalf of the FDA, filed a court-ordered status report in Louisiana versus the FDA with U.S. District Judge David Joseph. The FDA told the court it expects results from its new mifepristone safety study by mid-December, but won't complete its broader review until March of 2027. Importantly, March is not a deadline for implementing new safeguards. It's only the deadline for completing the review. Any decision to restore in-person dispensing requirements or restrict abortion pills by mail would come afterward. That means the Biden-era mail-order abortion drug policy could remain in place well into next year. Joining us to discuss this and more is Elizabeth Mitchell, White House correspondent for the Daily Signal. Elizabeth, welcome back to This Week on Capitol Hill. Thanks for joining us.
5: Thanks so much for having me back.
7: So what did the FDA say in its filing, and why the delay until next year?
5: So what the FDA said, they were required by the court to give an update on the status of the abortion pill safety review because the public has largely been completely in the dark about what's going on with this. And so all the update said was that we cannot expect the review to be done until December, and the public won't hear of it until March, which means that's about 2 years after the review was started is how long it will take us to get any information. And what's really significant about this is that regulatory action takes about a year to do. So that means that with this March timing, we would not be able to see action to restore the in-person dispensing requirement or take any other action against the abortion pill likely within this administration. So if there's another Democrat administration, we may never see action on the abortion pill with this timeline.
7: Now, Elizabeth, when the Biden administration changed these procedures, these protocols, they didn't go through that lengthy process.
5: It's a good point. I think that we'd have to see exactly how they'll do this here. But this has certainly been a very lengthy process for this study. The data collection period took a very long time, and none of us really even know how exactly they're doing this. One other interesting thing in the court filing was it said that they're using a certain kind of data that the FDA itself has raised some concerns about. I spoke to an ADF lawyer about this yesterday who said they have some concerns about the methodology and also about the timing, but there is some hope for those who want to see action on the abortion pill, which is that Alliance Defending Freedom is still suing the FDA for not having the in-person dispensing requirement and the danger that causes to women as their boyfriends or husbands could order it online and coerce them into taking it. And it's very possible the court will see, oh, this study isn't going to be done for a very long time, and thus we should move forward with ADF's case and potentially restrict the abortion pill from being sent through the mail.
7: And of course, that's the case involving the state of Louisiana, which ADF is representing the state. But short of court action, based upon this, the mail order chemical abortion pills allowed by the Biden era rules would remain in place, undermining state pro-life laws. So unless the court acts, these procedures are going to stay in place for some time.
5: That's true. I mean, we've heard a lot about the Trump administration wanting to wait to do action on the abortion pill or other abortion-related matters until after the midterms. But March is far after the midterms. And so I think there are a lot of concerns about how quickly they could move on the findings if they're not going to be announcing it for such a long time.
7: Are you hearing anything from the White House about an intent to reverse this sooner?
5: I have not heard anything to that effect, but what ADF is hoping to see is a consent decree from the DOJ where they kind of settle the case and agree to restore the in-person dispensing requirement. That would be the best case scenario to see action quickly.
7: Yeah, agreed. All right, switching topics. This week, the FBI arrested an 18-year-old Somali-born American accused of planning to carry out an ISIS-inspired mass shooting at the Mall of America in Minnesota. Minnesota seems to be developing a track record of radicalization of American Muslims. What do we know about this case?
5: This is an interesting case. I think that this, you pointed out, is not the first time that there have been terrorism ties to this community in Minnesota. And there have been a variety of dangers at this Mall of America. And so this is another shocking case, very concerning to see these ISIS ties in this community.
7: Did the Department of Justice, did they indicate how close this plot came to being carried out by this young man?
5: It's a good question. The FBI said that they were on this. They were able to catch it before it got to a certain point. He was charged. This man was charged with one count of knowingly receiving a firearm and ammunition to be used in an act of terrorism. And so, yeah, very serious case here.
7: Now, the reports say that the suspect was already known to the FBI, that they had been tracking him and watching him. I mean, how expansive of an effort do we see with the FBI tracking various cases like this?
5: I'm very grateful. I think we all are, that the FBI has this capability, that they were aware of this person. And this shows us that it's likely they're aware of other people like this who are plotting such things, and that they're going to shut it down before it happens. And so we're very grateful to have the FBI on this case.
7: Now, it's been fairly quiet with Congress, out both the House and the Senate as they're on the campaign trail. We're approaching those midterm elections. What are you anticipating for a lame duck session of Congress? What are you watching?
5: That's a great question. I think that what a lot of conservatives are looking for is, will something be done on reconciliation, the Save America Act? There's still some people have hope that there could be another reconciliation package passed that includes the Save America Act. But of course, the margins are very tight. A lot of issues have been faced before, and so it's up in the air. Another thing, returning to the pro-life topic, is that, of course, we know that funding for Planned Parenthood was restored on July 4th, and that pro-lifers, including I think Speaker Johnson, has talked about he still would like to find a way to defund Planned Parenthood. And so hopefully that will be on the agenda in the lame duck session as well.
7: I think most likely that comes in the form of a reconciliation bill as well. They've had a hard press to get a standalone bill through through the House and then through the Senate. We got about 45 seconds left. Any indication what the White House is looking for in a lame duck session?
5: Yeah, I think that they have a list of priorities. I wrote a story about this a few weeks ago, but they want to see action on a crypto bill as well. They want to see they're prioritizing that Russia sanctions bill was something that was really important to them. And so there's really a lot of things that the Senate has not yet moved on, that the House has moved on, that they'd like to see pass. So I expect it to be a pretty busy time since we haven't seen much from Congress lately.
7: All right, Elizabeth Mitchell, thanks so much for joining us. Have a great weekend.
5: Thank you. You too.
7: All right, folks, after the break, Carolyn Glick, International Affairs Advisor to the Prime Minister of Israel, joins me as we connect the present turmoil in the Middle East to October 7th, 2023. That's next.
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13: 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Don't Sharia My Texas exposes an America under siege from within.
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0: modern state of Israel. The conflicts and tensions in the region did not begin on October 7th, but that terrorist attack set in motion a chain of events that continues to reshape the Middle East and reverberate around the world. Joining us now to discuss this is Carolyn Glick. She's the International Affairs Advisor to the Prime Minister of Israel. Carolyn, welcome to This Week on Capitol Hill. Thank you for joining us.
1: It's a pleasure to be with you, Tony. Thanks for having me.
0: Before we turn to what took place this week on the memorials to the October 7th, I want to ask you this question. 3 years later, has the world lost sight of the atrocities Hamas committed when starting this war?
1: I think some of the world has lost sight of them, and I think some of the world celebrated them on October 7th and following it, and both the ignoring of what happened on October 7th by many and the celebration of October 7th by many has really caused a real transformation of the climate, I would say, in the Western world towards Israel and Jews. And so I think that's certainly the case.
0: So how was the reaction in Israel this week to the third anniversary of October 7th as the memorials were held across the state, the country?
1: October 7th is, of course, a devastating day in Israeli history. And so it was yet another memorial day to put on our calendar. It was marked as such with ceremonies, both for the fallen soldiers who have been killed fighting this war, nearly 1,000, and to the civilians, 880 civilians who were butchered that day. So we had both of those ceremonies and obviously assemblies in schools and everything else. And so, yes, it's a very personal day because this war has touched every household in Israel. It's the hardest war, the longest war we've ever fought, and we're still in it. It's much quieter now along the fronts, but we're on the verge of victory along all of them, but we're still working at it. It's a work in progress.
0: So did this week serve as a reminder of what's at stake for the Israeli people?
1: I don't think that at home anybody needed a reminder of what's at stake for the Israeli people, because while we saw in your first question you asked me about, you know, the way that it's changed so much around the world, in Israel, everybody saw what happened on October 7th, and everybody understands the stakes. And so the vast majority of Israelis understand that we just need to keep going and secure victory and annihilate Hamas and take care of Iran, work to overthrow that regime, and continue to fight with the goal of defeating Hezbollah, and now working with the government of Lebanon, in fact, to try to ensure that Hezbollah is just destroyed completely in Lebanon, and so on and so forth across all of the different fronts in this war. So I think, you know, there's a very clear understanding among Israelis that we've had extraordinary achievements in the last 3 years in fighting and winning this war, but that there's still work that we have to do.
0: Well, I've been to Israel, I think, 5 or 6 times since October the 7th. I've spent a lot of time in Judea and Samaria, what the international community calls the West Bank. That has been not gotten a lot of attention until Israel began to take preparations to try to prevent another terrorist attack coming from that portion of the country. And now you have the international community seeking to isolate, even the UK, you know, boycotting products coming out of Judea and Samaria. Have people forgotten what started this war, that it was Hamas that has brought about the turmoil that we see today and Israel having to defend itself?
1: I think what we saw since October 7th in places like in England, places like European states, and unfortunately in far too many places in the United States as well, is that October 7th was exhilarating for far too many people. That is, that they viewed what Hamas did that day as a sign that it was going to be possible to annihilate the Jewish state and

0: perhaps the Jewish people. And so it was, it empowered anti-Semites to stand up and be counted around the world. I mean, you had people rioting in Sydney, Australia on October 8th outside of the Sydney Opera House calling out Jews to the gas, annihilate Israel. And this, you know, Israel was still reeling. We still hadn't ended the invasion in Israel. It took about 36 hours to end it. So, you know, this was the kind of thing that was engendered. You had 50 organizations at Harvard University of students attacking Israel on October 7th. So, we saw this inundation of the networks with apparently pre-planned assaults by bots run by Iran and other countries. Qatar, Turkey have certainly, if they weren't there on October 7th, they joined in very quickly thereafter. Propagating anti-Semitic libels and disseminating anti-Semitism all over the web. And so, you know, that's part of it. And then it just fell apparently on fertile ground because so many people on the left in the United States and then later among some of the people on the right or purport to be on the right as well, you saw this dissemination and embrace of Jew hatred in a way that we hadn't seen in recent decades in the West, in the United States in particular, but throughout the West, we haven't seen this kind of level of things. So the sanctions, I mean, we feel that what's happening with the condemnations of Israelis, Israel's self-defense measures in Judea and Samaria and other activities where 600,000 Israelis live is that, they just want to keep up the drumbeat of demonization, that there isn't a lot to go on in Gaza. And so they're shifting over to Judea and Samaria because we're taking action to prevent the slaughter emanating from the Palestinian cities and villages in Judea and Samaria. And so they see that as a way to demonize Israel still further. And it's sort of a shift, but to keep the narrative of criminalization and demonization of the Jewish state going.
1: Carolyn, we just have about a minute left. Some of this is very subtle, this anti-Semitism, like the Nobel Peace Prize Committee awarding Nave Pillay. There are some very concerned about her statements, what she has done when it comes to Israel and the Jewish people.
0: Right. I mean, Nave Pillay is a bigot, and she may have done some good things for South Africa and in other areas, but she's been an outspoken hater of Israel, and she's been running this propaganda campaign against Israel from the UN Human Rights Commission since she took over as commissioner about 15 years ago, and then later as a rapporteur, alleging that Israel committed genocide and any number of war crimes. These are pure fabrications, but the goal is much larger here, and I think we should take October 7th, see what's happened to our societies in the past 3 years in the West, and then understand that this operation isn't just against the Jews. It's against freedom. It's against sovereignty. It's against the nation-state system, and it's against the United States of America as well.
1: Thank you for joining us. Folks, stick with us. We're back with more of This Week on Capitol Hill after this.
2: With SRN News, I'm Josh Scott. Communities on the U.S. Gulf Coast bracing as Hurricane Isaias made landfall Friday night as a Category 2 storm. The storm, with winds up to 105 miles per hour, made landfall near Destin, Florida, in the Panhandle at 8:30 p.m. Central Time. As it continued its march north over the western part of the Panhandle, the storm weakened to a Category 1. A hurricane warning currently in effect from just east of Biloxi, Mississippi, through Mobile and Pensacola to Panama City and Mexico Beach, Florida. Texas banning cell phones in schools. Governor Greg Abbott now promising to put limits on computers in the classroom also in the state. The football world mourning the passing of Mike Ditka. He died at age 86. He coached the Chicago Bears to the World Championship when they won Super Bowl 20. This is SRNU.
3: Commissioner Mike Crabb is a servant leader with a vision for a better Orange County. What is the best way to predict what a person will do in the future? Observe what they have done in the past. Take a close look at Commissioner Mike Crabb. He has served for 30 years as a deputy sheriff, as a business owner for nearly 20 years, and as a commissioner appointed by Governor DeSantis, he wants to prioritize public safety and shift money to infrastructure. Vote Mike Crabb, Orange County Commission, District 2.
4: I'm Mike Crabb, candidate for Orange County Commissioner, District 2, and I approve this message.
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1: Welcome back to This Week on Capitol Hill. I'm your host, Tony Perkins. We often hear that pastors should stay out of politics, and certainly the church should never become the arm of a political party. But there is a problem with the idea that pastors can simply avoid political issues. Many of the most consequential public policy debates are rooted in moral questions. Abortion asks when human life deserves protection. Immigration involves questions of law, compassion, justice, and our responsibility to the stranger. Education raises questions about parental authority and who shapes the value of the values of our children. Economic policy involves stewardship, work, debt, fairness, and care for the poor. War and foreign policy confronts us with questions of justice, self-defense, and the protection of innocent life. Public policy is rarely morally neutral. Laws inevitably reflect judgments about what is good, what is harmful, and what should be protected and what should be restrained. So when pastors speak biblical truth to the moral questions underlying public policy, that's not being political. It's being a pastor, and it's being biblical. And that is essentially the challenge being issued by the president of the Southern Baptist Convention, the nation's largest denomination. And this comes as we approach midterm elections. Dr. Willie Rice says pastors need to step up and bring biblical clarity to the issues confronting our nation. Dr. Rice joins us now. Dr. Rice, welcome to This Week on Capitol Hill. Thanks for joining us.
13: It's an honor to be here, Tony. Thank you.
1: Now, you've made the point that pastors and religious leaders have long been a voice in American public life at some of the most critical moments in our nation's history.
13: Yeah, that's absolutely right. Any cursory study of American Revolutionary period, the founding of our country, pastors were they were called a black-robed regiment by some. They were influential voices. You think of the civil rights movement. You think of the movement of abolition. Pastors and Christians have been a voice at critical moments because, as you already said, so many of the cultural and political issues that we face are inherently theological and moral.
1: Dr. Rice, as the president of the largest Protestant denomination in the nation, you're calling on pastors to step up and to address the issues. And some are criticizing that because it's right before an election.
13: Well, you know, we are where we are, and it's a moment in which people are thinking about these issues again. And unfortunately, we've come through a period, universally so, but through a large swath of evangelicalism, where there's been a concerted effort to mute the voice of evangelical leaders. It's come from outside, because there are always people saying, you know, you shouldn't be allowed to bring religious viewpoints into politics. That's been the case when people were speaking in the abolition movement, both in England and in America. But that emphasis also has come from within evangelical ranks, as leaders have said we needed to somehow de-emphasize, to decouple ourselves from what are perceived as sometimes controversial cultural issues, that we can be more effective, more gospel-oriented in our mission and in our message if we just didn't talk about those things. But that is not accurate, and it hasn't worked.
1: We often see the cases where there is religious hostility, where there are efforts to silence the church. But are you more concerned about the church silencing itself by shrinking back and not engaging?
13: I think I am, because there will always be those voices outside. And as I said, we just came through a period of time, maybe, when you look back at the last 20 years or so, when some of the most prominent evangelical leaders were really de-emphasizing engaging in these cultural political issues. The line of thinking went that we could be more missiologically effective in our gospel mission and in our gospel message if we simply avoided these controversial social issues. But the effect was twofold. One, it silenced our voice at the very time our culture needed our voice. But it also, and maybe even more troubling, it silenced our voice of instruction and discipleship to our own people to help them think about these issues biblically and constructively.
1: So what happens if the pulpit is silent on these issues? Where do those people in the pew get their cue? Where do they learn how to process these issues?
13: Well, they get it from social media. They get it from all their media sources. And obviously, there's some good information there. There's a whole lot of bad information out there. But mostly, they're not getting the discipleship and instruction they need from their local church leaders, who teach us to think about these important issues like marriage, like gender, like human sexuality, like the meaning of human life itself. These are critical issues that are theological at their core, and our churches must be speaking to them, or people are going to be getting very flawed and very, very unsound information.
1: Dr. Rice, we're out of time, but I want to thank you for joining us, and I want to thank you for issuing a clarion call, because I think that the church has to be the conscience of the culture. And without it, we're going to continue to drift in the wrong direction. Dr. Rice, thanks for joining us. Folks, stick with us. We're back with more of This Week on Capitol Hill right after this.
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21: 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Observe what they have done in the past. Take a close look at Commissioner Mike Crabb. He has served for 30 years as a deputy sheriff, as a business owner for nearly 20 years, and as a commissioner appointed by Governor DeSantis, he wants to prioritize public safety and shift money to infrastructure. Vote Mike Crabb, Orange County Commission, District 2.
4: I'm Mike Crabb, candidate for Orange County Commissioner, District 2, and I approve this message.
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23: On Capitol Hill, I'm Tony Perkins, your host. Well, as we approach the midterm elections, there are signs that the political landscape may be shifting. A recent Rasmussen Reports poll shows Hispanic voters favoring Republicans over Democrats 50 to 42%. Now, that's a significant change from mid-September when Democrats held a narrow lead among these voters. The question is what's driving that shift and whether voters are beginning to focus more closely on the ideological differences between the two parties and the policies that they're pushing, particularly the growing influence of socialism within the Democratic Party. Joining us for our weekly conversation to discuss this and more is House Speaker Mike Johnson, who represents Louisiana's 4th Congressional District, and he joins us from the campaign trail. Mr. Speaker, welcome back to This Week on Capitol Hill.
0: Hey, Tony, great to be with you. We're in Kentucky. We're headed to Iowa here shortly, and I'm in an airplane terminal here visiting with you. I'm glad to talk to you. I need a little break from the road.
1: So what are you seeing on the campaign trail? I mean, you're doing multiple events every day. You've been on the road, going to be on the road till the election. What are you seeing?
0: Yeah, I'm going to go to 40 congressional districts in 22 states between now in the election this month in total, and it's a nonstop tour. And what I'm seeing on the ground, Tony, defies the national polling. I'm telling you, I'm taking all polling with a grain of salt right now, because if you just Google, you know, House races, and you look at prediction markets, and you look at these kind of traditional polls, they're going to tell you the Democrats have a huge chance to take over the House. I'm not buying it, because I'm going to the districts that everyone knows are going to be the toss-ups, and there is an incredible amount of energy, urgency on the ground. We're having huge crowds, and, you know, because of my schedule, I'm doing things in the middle of a work day in most of these districts, and, you know, 11 a.m. on a Monday and, you know, 2 p.m. on a Tuesday, we have 300 people show up for a rally, and you'd think they were in a college football stadium on Saturday night. They're waving signs and so enthusiastic, so much energy, because they know the stakes. And I'm telling you, I believe that's going to make the difference. We had the same dynamic in 2024, the last cycle, when we ran the table. We won the White House, Senate, and the House. And even the night before that election, Tony, some of these pollsters and some of these national media outlets were saying we were going to lose. I knew differently, and I have that same feeling right now.
1: So you would put these political rallies up to an LSU football game there in Death Valley?
0: Well, it's not Death Valley, but it's close. But look, they know the urgency. People know this truly is a contrast election. And when you were talking about this Hispanic vote, I do think there's something to that, okay? Remember, in 2024, we had a true demographic shift in the electorate. We've talked about many times. And in the Hispanic vote, we had a 36-point swing between 2020 and 2024 in some of these border districts, like in South Texas. 36 points came our way. And they came to us because the Democrat Party left them behind. The Democrat Party, the insurgent left, is moving it to the socialist far left.
1: Right.
0: And they're anti-God, they're anti-family, they're anti-religion, they're anti-community value, and the Hispanic communities value all that. And remember, many of them came from communist regimes. Some of the most voracious supporters of our side are Cuban Americans, for example, who fled communist Cuba. They know what it means, and they're not down with that.
1: Yeah, what I find, I agree with you in taking all the polling with a grain of salt, but I watch trends, and I think this is a very significant one, that it's happening very rapidly, and I think the Democratic Party took the Hispanic vote for granted because of what's been happening with illegal immigration and within the Hispanic community. People felt like, well, they're going to just reject the Republicans wholesale. But this, even Democrats, I was looking back, Democrats themselves were suggesting that they might have a problem with Hispanics given the socialistic leaning of the Democratic Party for the very reasons you just articulated. These folks fled socialism. It's not just a conceptual to them. It's reality of what they fled.
0: That's right. And they're looking at these individual races. They're evaluating the candidates and their positions and the policy set that they're going to bring to the table. And they're not going to support big government socialist candidates. And that's, as we've discussed many times, that's where the Democrat Party is right now. So if you look in some of these, you know, swing districts like in South Texas, I mean, I was down there a couple of weeks ago. We have Otano Tijerina and Eric Flores, for example, who are recruits that we brought into the races to flip blue seats to red down there. The Henry Cuellar seat and the Vicente Gonzalez seats, those are marginal districts. And they're looking at our candidates who are just speaking with common sense, and they're telling them, you can't be a moderate Democrat in the upcoming Congress. It's not going to work. You're not going to have a chance. The socialists are going to take it over. And when that choice, that binary choice is presented, voters are going to do the right thing. And also, Hispanic voters in those communities understand we fulfilled our promises in 2024. We brought down their cost. We gave them a huge tax break. We put more money in their pockets. We allowed for more job opportunities for more people. And we're just getting started. They like what they're seeing. They like safer streets. They like the fact that we have the lowest violent crime rate in 126 years. It makes their children and their grandchildren safer, and they're going to vote accordingly. And I really do believe we're going to have a good turnout.
1: So you're going across the country into some of these key congressional districts that will decide who controls the next Congress. Now, many people think, well, it's just red, blue states, but many of these are red districts in blue states. And so no matter where no matter where you live, this is an election where you want to make sure you turn out, right?
0: Yeah, it's a turnout election. I mean, every midterm comes down to turnout. And traditionally, we know it is true that his prediction markets are based on historic performance. And they know it's only happened twice in 90 years that a sitting president's picked up seats for his party. Because when one party wins the White House, the other team's upset about it. And they send out their grassroots and they vote in big numbers and they take House seats away from that president. That's not going to happen this time. Because the other motivating factor, one factor, motivating factor in a midterm is anger. But the other is fear. And we have a legitimate fear right now of the rise of Marxism, communism, socialism in the Democrat Party. The fact that they published their platform and they want to abolish the border and abolish prisons and defund police and the Department of War and, you know, abolish the U.S. Senate, all this crazy stuff. The people do not think that is the way that we should go. They believe in common sense again. So in a common sense contest, Republicans win hands down. And we are having a big divergence now between the parties that has never been there before. I think people are seeing that, Tony. I think they're going to respond accordingly.
1: We just have about 45 seconds left, Mr. Speaker. But there are other elements in this election which are different. People often put their money behind what they believe in, and the Republicans are setting records in terms of fundraising, which suggests that there's something more than the predictive markets at play here.
0: Absolutely. People know the stakes are high. And by God's grace, we've set all the all-time fundraising records. By the announcements over the last week, I think I've surpassed $450 million raised when you combine the hard dollars and the soft dollars to the speaker's endorsed super PAC. We're going to need every penny of it because it's a very expensive cycle. But that is by far the record of all time. We got to be very careful stewards of that because even so, Democrats are raising a lot of money, too. So it's very expensive this time around.
1: All right, Mr. Speaker, safe travels. We'll catch up with you next week. Folks, stick with us. A few final thoughts right after this.
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21: 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Take a close look at Commissioner Mike Crabb. He has served for 30 years as a deputy sheriff, as a business owner for nearly 20 years, and as a commissioner appointed by Governor DeSantis, he wants to prioritize public safety and shift money to infrastructure. Vote Mike Crabb, Orange County Commission, District 2.
4: I'm Mike Crabb, candidate for Orange County Commissioner, District 2, and I approve this message.
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1: Welcome back to This Week on Capitol Hill. If voters are trying to imagine what the nation would look like under the socialist policies of a Democratic majority in Congress, they need look no farther than California. Governor Gavin Newsom and the Democratic supermajority in both chambers of the state legislature offer an extensive list of policies flowing from the same socialist and Marxist ideology being championed by the ascendant wing of the Democratic Party. The latest example is AB 1803, signed by Governor Newsom last week, authored by Assemblyman Josh Lowenthal. The law requires employers with five or more employees to add training on hate speech to the growing list of California's harassment training law. Lowenthal said, quote, California must make meaningful progress to train Californians on the danger of hate speech, not only in the workplaces, but in society as a whole. End quote. The law describes speech covered by the training as speech that, quote, vilifies, humiliates, or incites hatred against people based on protected characteristics. And what are those protected characteristics? They include religion, sex, gender, gender identity, gender expression, sexual orientation, and reproductive health decision making, which includes abortion. There are others, but those are enough to raise serious questions for Christians and religious organizations. First, no clear legal definition of hate speech exists. Whatever the intent, the effect is to give the term enormous elasticity. Who decides when a deeply held religious conviction crosses the line from disagreement into humiliation or vilification and then defined as hate speech? Second, California law does not make sufficiently clear how this new mandate applies to churches and religious ministries. That ambiguity itself should concern anyone who values religious liberty, because the protected categories include subjects on which biblical Christianity makes unmistakable moral and theological claims. Jesus said in Matthew 19 that the Creator made them male and female, and then described marriage in terms of a man and a woman. Does teaching those words humiliate someone who rejects the biblical understanding of sex and marriage? What about Jesus' words in John 14? I am the way, the truth, and the life. No one comes to the Father except through me. Christianity is inherently exclusive in its truth claims. Could that someday be deemed vilifying toward another religion? This is why California's law should concern the church and everyone else for that matter. When state officials declare the state needs to train society on what is appropriate speech, all of society is in trouble. Frankly, the state of California should not be instructing the church. The church should be instructing the government on what is right and wrong. For Christians, this is an Acts 4 moment. When Peter and John were ordered not to speak or teach in Jesus' name, they answered, "Whether it is right in the sight of God to listen to you more than to God, you judge." California is not merely a laboratory for the left. It is a warning to the rest of America. The question for voters is whether California's experiment stops at the state line or comes to Washington. And the question for the church is even more fundamental. When government demands that we compromise biblical truth, will we have the courage of Peter and John to stand firm and to speak it? And that, my friends, has been This Week on Capitol Hill.
21: Commissioner Mike Crabb is a servant leader with a vision for a better Orange County. What is the best way to predict what a person will do in the future? Observe what they have done in the past. Take a close look at Commissioner Mike Crabb. He has served for 30 years as a deputy sheriff, as a business owner for nearly 20 years, and as a commissioner appointed by Governor DeSantis, he wants to prioritize public safety and shift money to infrastructure. Vote Mike Crabb, Orange County Commission, District 2.
4: I'm Mike Crabb, candidate for Orange County Commissioner, District 2, and I approve this message.
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13: News this hour from Town Hall. I'm John Scott. Communities on the U.S. Gulf Coast bracing as Hurricane Isaias made landfall Friday night as a Category 2 storm. The storm, with winds up to 105 miles per hour, made landfall near Destin, Florida, in the Florida Panhandle. As it continued its march north over the western part of the Panhandle, it weakened to a Cat 1. A hurricane warning currently in effect from just east of Biloxi, Mississippi, through Mobile and Pensacola to Panama City and Mexico Beach, Florida. President Trump says gas prices will start coming down soon. He made the comment while referencing the war in Iran. The remarks at a Columbus Day event he hosted at the White House.
17: Oh, that's going to be over very soon, and prices are going to come tumbling down.
13: The president says gas prices will soon be back down to levels he saw in Iowa just before the start of the Iran war.
17: But I always look at the tag on top. And I saw $1.95, and then I saw $1.85 a gallon. We'll be down to those levels soon.
13: Friday's consumer spending report, a stark reminder of why voters are calling for a return to President Trump's America First agenda.
18: The University of Michigan's October report shows consumer confidence lowered this month, a stark reminder of why voters are demanding a return to President Trump's America First agenda. From the grocery aisle to the gas pump, everyday Americans are delivering a clear message: Washington's economic experiment isn't working. Fresh consumer sentiment data shows public confidence is driven by persistent inflation expectations and tightening of household budgets. For millions of voters, the contrast between today's economic climate and the pre-2020 record-breaking Trump economy couldn't be sharper. Bernie Bennett in Washington.
13: The football word mourning the passing of Mike Ditka. He announced, his family announcing he died at the age of 86. Ditka had coached the Chicago Bears when they won Super Bowl 20. More on these stories from townhall.com.
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24: 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I'm excited to let you know about Talking Old School right here on AM 950 and FM 94.9, The Answer. 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
27: Okay, to start with, our own Lori Cardoza Moore has been nominated for the King Hamid, what is this called now?
28: Award.
27: King
28: Hamid Award.
27: And tell us about it.
0: It was for coexistence and tolerance. Bahrain, as I know most of our listeners know, is a very peaceful Muslim country. They don't like conflict. And so the king has an award that he's done. I think this is their third time to issue this award. So they look for organizations or individuals who try to fight for tolerance and coexistence. So I have become friends with the gal who's the ambassador, the economic ambassador to the U.S. from Bahrain. And she nominated me a couple weeks ago for this award. She said, now I want you to go on and I want you to nominate yourself as well. So the award will be issued October 10th. So we'll find out who gets the award, if PJTN gets it. If we do get it, it is $1 million gift with a certificate and a medal.
27: Oh,
0: from
27: nice.
0: King Hamid himself. So it's a great honor, and I got to meet a lot of new people when I was in D.C.
27: You went to Washington, D.C. to accept the nomination?
0: No, I went to meet with the ambassador and some of the other officials.
27: I see.
0: From Bahrain.
27: Okay.
0: And introduced myself as one of the candidates, one of the nominees.
27: All right.
0: So they would know who I was.
27: Right.
0: I had to make a physical appearance.
27: Sure.
0: And it was a great honor, and we'll see what happens.
27: Was the king there?
0: No. The king was not there.
27: Okay, but the ambassador from Bahrain was there.
0: The ambassador was there. I'm sure the king will be there when he officially hands over the check and the medal and the certificate.
27: Oh, wow. And, well, congratulations for getting nominated. And so, folks, if you could pray for Lori to get this award. I don't think there's any other organization out there that works any harder than Proclaiming Justice to the Nations to, you know, bring an end to the ignorance that leads to violence and hatred. Absolutely. So that's what Proclaiming Justice to the Nations is all about and has been all about all these years. Once again, that's a pretty big deal, just being nominated.
0: Yeah. Well, the ambassador, I was introduced to the ambassador, and we chatted for a bit, and I told him what our organization does. I said, we're fighting anti-Semitism, bringing Christians and Jews together. And he just all of a sudden said, yes, this is very important. What's interesting about Bahrain, they have a family, a Jewish family, for generations who have lived in that country. There's only 40 of them left. I think there was over 100 initially. But this is through generations. And that's how I came to meet my friend Rose Sager. She's Jewish. And her family is from Bahrain. She said, we have generations, and we've never been persecuted. The king protects the Jewish community, and everybody knows that in Bahrain. So it's really amazing.
27: But you said there's only 40?
0: There's only 40 Jews who live in Bahrain.
27: Wow.
0: I think it's a population of like 330,000, something like that.
27: It's a very wealthy nation as well. And, well, once again, we certainly hope and pray that you get this award. You're certainly deserving of it.
0: Thank you.
27: Now, you also are working now to get the Texas standards solidified here in the state of Florida.
0: That's correct.
27: For education.
0: That's correct. So everybody knows Texas just adopted their new civics and social studies standards, and now we're taking that model to Florida. And God willing, I know that Erica Donalds is very much interested in education. This is an important issue to her. I got to speak with her last week also. We were both at a dinner together. I told her about some of the work that we're doing. So if he wins the election as governor, we'll have a meeting, and I'll go over with her some of the things that we can do to strengthen the civics and social studies standards here in Florida.
27: All right. Very good. Very good. Well, as you see, or as you hear, Lori is working hard, you know, to make a difference in our children's lives and basically everyone's life, you know, by trying to, you know, deal with anti-Semitism, which has been on the rise. It, you know, it has never, it's always been.
0: Yeah,
27: there. It's always,
0: we'll never get rid of it.
27: Right.
0: Haman's been around for far too long.
27: Right, and that's just part of the human experience, I suppose. But bottom line is, we can fend it off, we can fight it back. You know, it's kind of like a forest fire that maybe you can never put out, but you can, consolidate it.
0: Yes.
27: Reduce it.
0: Yeah.
27: And that's what Lori tries to do. And so if you can help out proclaiming justice to the nations, you can go to pjtn.org. All your contributions are tax deductible. And, you know, there's a lot of free information there. You can watch all the, you can binge watch the TV shows there, focus on Israel. You had an excellent one last night. Usually I don't get home until right after it starts because we finish up here a little after 8.
0: Right.
27: And, so I don't know the title of it, but you were hosting, it was at the an NRB event.
0: Right.
27: And you were hosting a conference.
0: Yeah.
27: And John Bolton spoke.
0: That's correct,
27: you
0: yeah.
27: had, I think, a Rabbi Hausman speak
0: yeah.
27: there.
0: Yeah. yeah.
27: And once again, it was about, you know, anti-Semitism That's and right. how to deal with it.
0: Right, yeah. And the ambassador was very supportive of Israel, John Bolton. That was one of the events that we held at NRB to help raise awareness among the participants of NRB, because as we produce all of these Focus on Israel shows that are on our website, we make all of these shows available to the broadcasters who come in attendance so that they can share this information with their audience to try to stem the tide of anti-Semitism and Jew hatred from a biblical perspective. Why do we stand with Israel? And so the National Religious Broadcasters Convention is our most important event that we do every year, mm-hmm. because that's where we showcase all of our award-winning content. And the broadcasters come to our event. They hear some of the great speakers that come and speak about our need to support Israel and stand against anti-Semitism. And then they take our programs and they broadcast them to their audience. So we're reaching over 2 billion potential viewers every year, just because of our relationship at the National Religious Broadcasters Convention.
27: Which, by the way, in a couple of years, will be back here in Central Florida, if I'm not mistaken.
0: That's correct.
27: They go from Nashville, I think, to Orlando, to Texas, or something like that.
0: Yeah.
2: DC. Was it 3 years ago it was here?
27: I think so it was, because we were out there, yeah.
2: Yeah.
0: Yeah, so D.C., it'll be in D.C. in 27.
27: Okay.
0: And, yeah, and then we'll be back in Nashville in 2028.
27: Okay. All right. And, by the way, once again, all of that is available to you at no charge at pjtn.org. But also, she's got some excellent DVDs there. Hmm. And these are for a small price. You can buy these.
0: Yep.
27: They would also make great gifts. Get the whole pack. There's like four
0: that's
27: of them,
0: right.
27: isn't there?
0: Fill your library.
27: Yeah, that's right. And easy to wrap, too, right?
0: That's right.
27: DVDs.
0: Give his gifts.
27: Yeah, absolutely. And they're so very well done and so very educational. I guarantee you'll learn a lot of stuff that you had not heard before.
0: Yeah, a lot of our supporters take the videos, order them, and then take them to their pastor
27: yeah.
0: and give them to their pastor, because
27: yeah.
0: their pastor is not speaking on Israel and what's happening prophetically right now.
27: Yeah, many are not. That's true. And this would be a great idea and gifts for a lot of people. And she also has a gift shop there as well at pjtn.org.
0: Get your t-shirt so when you're out publicly, you can display your support for Israel.
27: There you go.
0: And you'll be amazed at how many people will come up to you and say, I like your t-shirt. It's cool.
27: All right. That's pjtn.org. Welcome once again to the American Adversaries Radio Show. This hour being brought to us by Proclaiming Justice to the Nations. And, of course, that music does mean that right now we have our man Abe Katzman joining us. Abe, how are you doing tonight?
12: I'm doing okay, but things are so weird. I was just looking up what to do if affected by bubonic plague.
27: Can you imagine that? Now, out of Russia, of all places, right? I guess
12: yep.
27: at least it isn't coming out of Wuhan anyway, I guess. Well, of course, day after tomorrow is the anniversary of the October 7th terrorist attack. And how is it being dealt with this year? Because it's right on the eve of an election going on over
12: right.
27: there.
12: Well, that you know, that creates its own problems and its own drama. In fact, they've been doing, I think there was the official commemoration, government commemoration may have actually been today. There are reasons for that having to do with the Jewish calendar, but anyway, Prime Minister was speaking somewhere, and one of the, the parents of one of the former hostages who started heckling him. So, you know, this is election season. It's not pretty.
27: And so are there going to be, is there going to be anything special happen on Wednesday?
12: So I think they'll, there will be several things. They'll probably be doing things at the various cemeteries where people were, or, you know, like on the kibbutzim where lots of people were killed on the 7th, and that's the anniversary. This is a bizarre thing to have to deal with. It's one thing that you have to deal with the Holocaust once a year, and there are just way too many of these types of things to keep track of and to commemorate. It's really unfortunate.
27: And to add to the bizarrety of it, on the other side, you have pro-Palestinian rallies that are now being planned worldwide in cities all over the world. I'm sure some here in the United States. Obviously, New York City, I would imagine, is going to have one. Bizarre is barbaric is another word that comes to mind.
12: Well, remember, these are probably the same people that had huge, well-organized rallies on October 7th and 8th, 2023, before Israel moved any troops into Gaza at all. These protests are misnamed when we call them pro-Palestinian. This doesn't have anything to do with the Palestinians. This is anti-Israel, and I think it's important to keep that distinction in perspective.
27: Very well taken, for sure. And what's going to be interesting to see is if they have grown in size as the hatred of Israel seems to be growing, and as a result of Israel just protecting itself once again. And I saw where I think it's something like 2/3 now of the perpetrators that day have been eliminated.
12: IDF says that they have killed 2/3 of the 6,000 people who from Gaza who perpetrated this. That was a blend of, I think, about 3,000 to 4,000 Hamas members, and the rest were so-called civilians, regular Gazans.
27: Yep, but they are being tracked down, and not a single one will be able to live safely and rightfully so because of the brutality of what they did. Not just that they did it, but with the brutality in how they did it. All right, stay with us, please. We'll take a break, come back with more with Abe Katzman, who you can follow on his Facebook page. Make sure you go there and find his new article and read that, too. You'll still be clapping after you read it, I guarantee you. That's Abe Katzman, and you spell Katzman with an S. That's Abe Katzman on Facebook.
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21: Commissioner Mike Crabb is a servant leader with a vision for a better Orange County. What is the best way to predict what a person will do in the future? Observe what they have done in the past. Take a close look at Commissioner Mike Crabb. He has served for 30 years as a deputy sheriff, as a business owner for nearly 20 years, and as a commissioner appointed by Governor DeSantis, he wants to prioritize public safety and shift money to infrastructure. Vote Mike Crabb, Orange County Commission, District 2.
3: I'm Mike Crabb, candidate for Orange County Commissioner, District 2, and I approve this message.
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0: not mistaken, was wounded in the battle in Hamas of Hamas in Gaza. But there was also, wasn't one of your nephews killed?
1: Yes.
0: So can you give us an update on his girlfriend and the children she managed to save, if you can? And then your other nephew, was it Eli that was wounded?
1: Yeah. Right. So he was injured in basically by an IED as they were entering a house which had, I think, entrance to a tunnel. This was in Gaza as they were at. This was in August 2024. So this is, 10 months into the war.
0: Right.
1: He is doing pretty well. In this war, there have been about 1,000 soldiers killed and about 15,000 wounded. So he's got plenty of company. He just had, there are ongoing procedures. He's doing okay. He just had some kind of, nerve graft in his, he's got a bad arm as a result. I think it shattered his elbow, and he's had surgeries. And I saw the scar. It isn't pretty.
0: Right.
1: And he will, so he's got somewhat limited use, but, considering what the other people he was with, there were 7 people injured, 4 seriously. He was a seriously injured one. And the other 3 lost limbs. So he left a couple of organs out on the battlefield, but all of his limbs are together. And I'll just say, he's given a lot for his country. Besides that, he actually, when he was a soldier, he stopped a terror attack. It was actually on a security camera. We could actually see what happened. So,
0: God bless him.
1: He's done a good job.
0: Absolutely. Well, and of course, your other nephew didn't survive that day.
1: Right.
0: But his girlfriend did. Any update on her? Is she doing okay?
1: I don't know. The kids, as far as I know, are doing okay. Their father is still alive. The mother was murdered.
0: Right.
1: I don't know. I would probably find out if I would attend some ceremony on on Wednesday, but I haven't kept up all that much.
0: Yeah, it's interesting that over here, when these politicians express their pro-Palestinian views or their sympathy toward the Palestinians, no one ever asks them about the losses that Israel suffered or the horrific things that happened that day. No one ever confronts them with that, Abe, and I'm ashamed to say, because they certainly should be. I have never heard the statistics that you just said about how many Israeli soldiers were killed and how many were wounded, other than you giving us those statistics in the past. And that's also a shame. So I just wish that our side, as a matter of fact, would talk a little bit more about the cost to Israel of just trying to remain a free state.
1: Yep. By the way, in terms of statistics, one of the things that the other side likes to cite is they say Israel, they always say, has targeted and killed 200 journalists in Gaza, more than in any other military theater in history or something like that. I cannot believe that would be true anyway, Israel has now published the names of the 200 journalists, and surprise, surprise, at least 170 of them were members of either Hamas, Palestinian Islamic Jihad, or the military wings of either those groups or some other.
2: Al Jazeera.
0: So, yeah.
1: Well, their military wings,
2: That's right.
0: I was going to say, they were active participants.
1: Correct. They were, so to speak, soldiers. They just happened to be wearing press badges.
0: Yeah, gave a whole new meaning to the word embedded, didn't it?
1: All right.
0: Well, once again, our best to Eli and all your family on the losses.
1: Thank you.
0: All right.
1: He appreciates it. I always tell him, by the way, every time I always say, hey, they wished you well on the air last night. So I think he likes that people are pulling for him.
0: All right. Make sure you tell him anytime. We'd love to have him on the air, too.
2: Right.
0: He's a brave man. He's a brave man. I'm sure you're all very proud of him.
1: Yep.
0: All right. Another brave man was the plumber. who pulled that plane.

0: out of a dive. So tell us what you know so far, because from what I understand, he still is in the UAE. I guess they're going to try him there, but he could be hanged for his crime. Is that right?
1: Yeah. The UAE has said they are going to seek the death penalty. I'm not sure what their due process consists of. It might be a very short trial. They're not exactly. I don't think the ACLU operates.
0: I think it's safe to say the evidence is overwhelming against him, too, isn't it?
1: That is true.
0: Yeah,
2: that's right.
1: There is just so much to discuss about just about the hijacking and what it means. And, you know, here everybody's been in a real celebratory mood and patting themselves on the back and, you know, woohoo, these are Israelis. They don't just sit there and take it. They got up, they did something, and that's fine. But, you know, if this was being organized by Iran, that's two Iranian attacks in mm-hmm. 1 week, mm-hmm. the U.K. being the military base in the U.K. Mm-hmm. being the other. How many more are there going to be before the election, after the election? If they attempt 10 and 9 are unsuccessful, that's not good either.
3: No. Only takes one.
1: This one was, it takes one. You get lucky once, that's all. This one was so close to disaster. I mean, they were seconds away from being being impossible to pull out of the dive without destroying mm-hmm. the plane. You have this hero pilot who wounded, you know, he's been hit with an axe and had his arm practically severed already, and he's able to open the door. So if he hadn't, again, major problem. Now, it turns out that he said his plan was, the pilot said that his plan was to just take over and fly a regular route, flying into Tel Aviv, and then instead of landing, flying into the Tel Aviv terminal at Ben Gurion Airport.
0: Yeah.
1: And that would have killed many hundreds, if not thousands. This is the busiest travel week. It's a holiday week. And it turns out that, you know, so it didn't work this time. But he had actually flown this route before. And one time he was going to do it, but it happened to be that another member of the crew was somebody he was close to. So he decided, well, he'll do it next time he flies.
0: Oh.
1: But that's how close this is.
3: So many questions.
4: The talk of your time. The answer.
5: With SRN News, I'm John Scott. At least 800,000 customers in Florida, Alabama, and Georgia currently without power as Hurricane Isaias made landfall near Destin, Florida in the Florida Panhandle on Friday night. Isaias continued its march north over the western Florida Panhandle after it had weakened to a Cat 1 storm. President Trump canceling plans to attend Saturday's football game between Alabama and Georgia in Tuscaloosa. The president said on Truth Social that first responders need to be able to focus on response to the hurricane instead of security. A powerful 7.7 magnitude earthquake struck Panama Friday. The quake that struck shortly after noon was centered about 100 miles southeast of Panama City. It was followed by strong aftershocks. Buildings were damaged by that quake, but there were no reports of fatalities. This is SRNU.
6: Commissioner Mike Crabb is a servant leader with a vision for a better Orange County. What is the best way to predict what a person will do in the future? Observe what they have done in the past. Take a close look at Commissioner Mike Crabb. He has served for 30 years as a deputy sheriff, as a business owner for nearly 20 years, and as a commissioner appointed by Governor DeSantis, he wants to prioritize public safety and shift money to infrastructure. Vote Mike Crabb, Orange County Commission, District 2.
7: I'm Mike Crabb, candidate for Orange County Commissioner, District 2, and I approve this message.
8: Paid political ad, Mike Crabb campaign, Orange County Commission, District 2, nonpartisan.
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0: Well, let's do a little DC Declassified right now with Congressman Corey Mills. Congressman Mills, thanks for being with us tonight.
18: No, thanks so much for having me.
0: I understand that you are deserving of some congratulations. You want to take it from there, Randy?
19: I received information from the congressman. I think it'd probably be better to let him share with us what he was able to accomplish today.
0: It
19: hasn't happened in 10 years.
0: Yeah. Congressman?
18: Well, yeah, it's an exciting point. Volusia County and Pinellas County is kind of the two main counties who have been deprived across the entire state of Florida of beach erosion studies, as well as for beach restoration. And, you know, the state has really had to step up a lot, and I give kudos to Governor DeSantis and their team who have utilized DEP to come in and bring in millions of pounds of sand and things like this to be able to help to restore it. But that's not the long-term solution. So what we were able to do that three other members of Congress before me hadn't been able to do is we secured a $5 million Corps of Engineer funding that will come in, do our beach erosion study, which is called a 203 study, and then do all the necessary things for a seawall or any other necessary means to restore the beaches in Volusia County.
0: Yeah. Certainly our audience approves of that.
18: This is a lot of money in tourism that we, you know, look to lose if we don't take care of our beaches. And it was something that I had promised when I first came in, being a Volusia resident myself. And so I'm just very happy that we're able to get that across. And again, the Corps of Engineers did not want to do this. I keep that in mind. It took me threatening to utilize the Homan Act, which would have taken the head of the Corps of Engineers' salary down to $1 a year, to get him to start thinking about how important it is for us to have our beaches restored. So You know, this is why you need political courage. This is why you need to have a spine. You can't be an empty suit. You have to step up and actually fight for your district. And that's why we led the entire state every year I was in Congress.
0: That's why you made it such a great congressman. And as you pointed out, the three before you were not able to get this done. And so, you know, it's all about delivering the goods and bringing the...
18: Exactly right.
0: Yeah, that's right. So once again, job well done. All right.
18: Thank you, sir.
0: All right. I got to get... I want to ask you about the Fly Dubai incident. But... Not just, you know, your thoughts on that sort of miracle in the sky, but also the threat that we saw being posed there. Do you think that there are others that could be out there with the same ideas? And then what do you know about that RAF base in Great Britain where we had to pull the B-1Bs out of there?
18: Well, I know quite a bit about the location that we had for our B-1 Lancers and others. I actually had attended a air show event with Marshall Aerospace and Defense Group, who I had partnered with in the private sector to help with kind of restoring and doing what they call deep maintenance, deep engine checks on a lot of our American jets and aircraft that was abroad. So the issue you have, as always, is that the UK has seen a mass influx of immigration. They have a tremendous amount of refugees who are causing massive problems across the entire country. You're seeing the Sharia law and Islam dominate the UK. And keeping our fighters over there is actually a national security risk to us. When it comes to, when it comes to our ability to be able to go in and actually be a responsive unit, we can't be worried about information getting leaked, and we certainly can't worry about sabotage or other types of attacks that could be utilized against our fighters that are taken off. So this is a very big deal, and not to mention the fact, bear in mind, Europe has not been too kind to the United States in our efforts to try and fight terrorism, and especially when we're talking about the destruction of Iran's nuclear program that the president was so dedicated to. So it's a good move. It's necessary, and I think that when you look at the prime minister of the UK, you realize that he will essentially go ahead and bend his spine to whatever the woes are of the refugee immigration settlements.
0: What do you think about them releasing the individuals who were caught with explosives?
18: Well, again, this is exactly what the Democrats wanted here in the United States, is a soft-on-crime approach, open borders, and we're seeing how that's working for the UK right now. You're seeing where not just criminality, but drug smuggling, prostitution, human trafficking, murder rates, I mean, all of that has soared when you look at the UK 10 years ago to the statistics of today. That's exactly what Joe Biden was peddling when he was trying to push for open borders and a weaker military.
0: Is this as much a statement about the lack of security in Great Britain as it is a threat that Iran or someone else might pose?
18: Absolutely. I mean, look, at the end of the day, knowing how porous and how much lack of security and intel that we're getting out of the UK right now, I think that it's key for us to be able to go ahead and step up and make the necessary movements. I think that that's definitely a national security thing, and it has to do a lot with what Iran's capabilities could be for counterattack and counter-strategies.
0: What about the Fly Dubai situation? Do you think there are more pilots like this out there? And what do you think about the fact that, you know, Saudi Arabia, Israel, and the UAE have all ostensibly been brought closer together by this incident?
18: Well, again, when you have these types of incidents, I mean, you obviously know where the vulnerabilities are. You also know that it's a real threat that still persists. This isn't a 9/11 issue any longer from 01. This is something which still exists. You know, my question, however, though, is, you know, on any of these international flights that I've ever taken, any time the cockpit's going to be open, they usually move the flight attendants to block off with either a food or a tray of some sort they lock in place that would block access to the bathroom so they could open the cockpit to be able to get in there. So I'd be curious to see the further information on why the cockpit was left so exposed, but secondarily, why the pilots aren't checked before they're getting onto those aircraft.
16: But more of that conversation coming up in a moment. Stick around for the American Adversaries Weekend Rewind on The Answer Orlando,
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6: Commissioner Mike Crabb is a servant leader with a vision for a better Orange County. 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Take a close look at Commissioner Mike Crabb. 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Vote Mike Crabb, Orange County Commission, District 2.
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24: Ronald Reagan believed freedom was more than a political system or a set of laws. In 1988, he said, "Freedom describes the God-given condition of the human soul." For Reagan, liberty was not something government created. It was something government was called to respect and to protect. That idea sits at the heart of the American experiment. Our rights do not come from rulers, institutions, or political majorities. They belong to us by nature and by God. And when we understand freedom that way, our responsibility becomes clearer. Government may protect liberty. Laws may preserve it, but neither can give us what was never theirs to grant. Freedom begins with the recognition that human dignity and liberty come before government, not from it.
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1: We're reliving some of the great interviews from this past week with the American Adversaries Weekend Rewind. Miss a minute, you miss a lot. Let's get back into it on The Answer Orlando.
19: So I'm just going to ask this question because somebody just sent me the text that's listening. I was going to ask it towards the end, but here we go. The question is, do you know if you have any more clarity on what your future might hold after your term is up? But I do have a follow-up question to that.
18: Well, I don't. I mean, I'm still in discussions with the administration.
19: Well, there's people listening. That's the good news.
18: Well, I'm grateful for everyone's continued support. Look, it's been such an honor to be able to serve Florida's 7th District. I mean, my team has done an amazing job, and there's such great people here. What my future holds, I think there's a lot of opportunities. I mean, again, the White House is in discussions with a few key positions. But, I mean, we never know what 28 holds or beyond.
0: Okay, Randy.
19: So
0: said,
19: my real question was, you know, I think you have, what, maybe 3 or 4 months left. I don't know exactly what the timeline is.
0: Till January.
19: In that time, what do you really think you can get accomplished for District 7 that you haven't been able to put a lid on at this point? Or, you know, a final, like, you know, like today, this was an amazing accomplishment with the $5 million. Is there anything you think that you really still want to see happen in the next few months?
18: Well, there's definitely quite a few bills that I've put forward that I'd like to see hit the floor. I would love to see us to be able to leverage and get more funding when it comes to protecting children in our district from any type of trafficking. I want to make sure that we're able to continue to support our law enforcement officers. You know, we got a lot of money in for Seminole County and Volusia County when it comes to anything from juvenile mobile crisis centers to an entire communication mobilization program to increasing even the capabilities of each one of the officers when it comes to vehicular movement. And so, you know, we're going to keep fighting for the key issues, constituent services. I'm looking to put a bill together that I think is really key because I was looking through our constituent services, and again, we had over $108 million that we got back in the district, and you know, over 6,000 plus cases that we've resolved. But one of the key ones is the IRS. And what you're seeing is where there's an unfair advantage to the U.S. government, where if you're late on your payments, you get assessed and accrued a penalty plus interest. But when the U.S. government and the IRS owes you money, they can sit on it for weeks or months or even years with no interest accrued, no penalty. And so I think that in order to try and expedite this, we should pass a law that says that if the federal the IRS does not return the money that is owed to you within 90 days, that they should accrue penalties for late fees and interest, as well as, you know, the way that they treat the American citizens.
0: It's a sort of follow-up Randy's first question to you. Is it your intention to stay involved in politics / government rather than go back to the private sector exclusively?
18: I mean, look, I'm always going to be in one shape or form, you know, trying to support our party, trying to support the country, continue to try and protect our conservative rights and our values. So I'm sure I'll be somewhere in the mix when it comes to government involvement and, you know, kind of what we're trying to do. I'm trying now to even help with certain races that we thought were going to be easily won that are now up in the air for toss-ups. So I don't know. Maybe it'll be private sector kind of intertwined with U.S. government, or maybe I'll just go directly back to the U.S. government, because I was able to speak to the president's team. And, you know, Joe Kent's position, which is the director of the National Counterterrorism Center, was something that was mentioned to me that I think I could be very effective in.
0: All right. I think you definitely would be as well. Where are those? Can you tell us where those races are that you're helping out and where you're concerned?
18: Well, I mean, the races that we're trying to help out is not only there in Texas, which is a key area, but even trying to continue to push for support for Collins in Georgia. I know that we've kind of abandoned the race in North Carolina. Roy Cooper is doing a great job, but also just trying to shore up areas for candidates in smaller areas to see if we can secure like we have in Nebraska. So just kind of spread out amongst the different areas. I'm trying to allocate money and resources to good people that deserve to win.
0: Some documents. And, sorry. Yeah, go ahead, Randy. Yeah, go ahead. Yeah.
19: So, you know, we've seen the president basically crisscrossing the country in recent days and the weeks, I guess, leading up to this process. Mm-hmm. And I don't think he's done doing that.
18: No.
19: Certainly, you get two sides of your
18: tomorrow,
19: mouth here.
18: Actually.
0: Yeah, back to Texas.
19: Okay. Certainly, you get two versions here. You either listen to the media that says gloom and doom, and we're deadlocked in so many of these races. We're going to lose Congress. We're going to lose Senate. And then you have Trump, you know, basically in a speech, much more uplifting than that, much more positive, but uniquely, what's your temperature on where we're going right now? What's really probably going, and don't, it's not about trying to be mean or nasty mm-hmm. towards the Republican Party or the Democrat Party. What's really happening? Because I noticed today Evan Powers put out that while more Democrats have requested absentee ballots, slightly more Republicans have returned theirs. What does that indicate to you?
18: Well, I'll tell you, one of the key indicators to me is this, and this isn't a hit on Republican, Democrat, this isn't a pro-con thing. These are just facts. And the facts are is that since we've come into office and power, the interest rate has gone up a full point, 7.45% on most of your home loans. That's massive. I mean, that in many cases puts a lot of people out of the market for home ownership. I mean, we had our jobs report in September that only reported 29,000 jobs. That was supposed to be somewhere between 85 and 90,000. And while it wasn't a huge shift, our unemployment did shift from 4.1 to 4.2%. And then we have to look at fuel costs. So when we start talking about all those things for the economy, these are the real kitchen table issues. This is where people are saying, okay, is my life, the question that Ronald Reagan had asked before, is my life better now than it was 4 years ago? And this is the pivotal moment, especially during the midterm, where people are asking themselves that question. Yes, DEI has been out of our military. Military is stronger than ever. Yes, we're attacking the, you know, mama bear issues with our education and making sure that the curriculum isn't riddled with CRT. I mean, we're doing a lot of great things. Oil production at an all-time high. We're definitely respected on the world stage. But at the end of the day, if people can't see what that long-term strategy is, they're thinking about the tomorrow. They're going, can I make my rent? Can I fill up my car? Is my groceries going up? These are the kitchen table issues that really matter. And I'll tell you that securing the border and doing all things we're doing is the right play, but not having a strong economy will definitely hurt us in the midterms.
0: But have the Democrats made the case that they have better, you know, better strategy? It seems to be it's all about bashing Trump, bashing Republicans.
18: Right.
0: Are they making the case?
18: Well, this is exactly to our benefit that the Democrats continue to just go on their hate-filled, violent rants about how terrible the Republicans are and how we're, you know, promoting all these wars or we're doing this, we're doing that. So they haven't really thought about the smart strategy of not attacking Trump, but just simply saying, here's what our fuel price was in this year, in this year, in this year. And so lay that all out as a comparison to say, this is Republican control, this is Democrat control, because if they did that and they were doing it effectively, I think that we'd have a lot more problem. And this is where I'm concerned when it comes to the Texas Senate race with Tallarico, is that he is pushing on the idea of where is your economy today. He is pushing on the agricultural sector and the roofing industry and the housing industry, who are worried that if there are no more H-1B visas, how do they fill jobs? And so these are areas that Democrats could be exploiting nationwide, that luckily they're only doing in key areas, but it's something that Republicans need to have a counter-messaging strategy for.
0: So some documents have been declassified that show that deranged Jack Smith was basically tailing everybody in the Trump camp orbit. Susie Wiles, Melania, Barron, and other staff members. Are you among that list of people that he was tracking and dogging?
18: I honestly couldn't tell you. I haven't looked at that full list. Wouldn't be surprised. I mean, especially as a former donor and then as a member of Congress, and I'm a very avid and vocal Trump supporter. So I wouldn't be too surprised, but hey, who knows?
0: I mean, standing next to him up there in New York outside that courtroom, I think he's probably on the list somewhere.
18: Well, if I am, I am. At the end of the day, I've never been worried about someone disliking me.
0: Well, that's good, because you're in the wrong business if you are.
18: That's right.
0: I'm sure Randy Ross is on that list, too, no doubt. No doubt. Randy, go ahead.
3: Yes.
0: Randy, you're up.
3: Well, I mean, I just want to continue on this kind of conversation of, you know, so many of the people that I know that are Republican, some of them are voting for Democrats this time. We've seen it publicly where some seats, you know, obviously we also know some Democrats are voting for Republicans, and everybody loses their mind, you know, over that. Do you think that's a real issue this cycle, or do you think that the Republicans that don't want to come out and vote are simply deciding that they want to stay home because they're just so disillusioned? Where are things like the economy set right now?
18: I think more Republicans are likely to just stay out of a race and not actually go and vote than they are to try and go the other way. Yes, you'll have some who will vote Democrat or otherwise, but I think people are also starting to get to the point where they're like, you know what, it doesn't matter if a Democrat or Republican's in office, it's the same thing, the American people get screwed. And so by that, like, kind of idea, they're just going, what is the best person for the issues that I have? And we may see a lot of people go back to single issue voting, where they say, you know what, I don't care about all the other norms, I don't care about all the cultural nonsense, I want gas at $3 a gallon, I want gas at $2.89 a gallon, and that's the only thing they're going to vote upon. So it's definitely concerning. I mean, I think we do have a challenge in this midterm. That's why the president and vice president and even cabinet members are crisscrossing the country to try and help, while at the same time making sure they don't violate any Hatch Act, which is a very gray area.
3: Well, even in your district alone, I'm watching the activity in that district greatly, and the Democrat certainly has momentum, and it's not just endorsements that he's receiving, it's just an overall, it seems that there is a grassroots effort to try to help him to get elected in that seat.
18: Well, look, he's got a great background to be able to present. I mean, retired United States Navy, a pilot for the Special Operations Community, former chief of staff of NASA. He speaks like a moderate. He agrees that, you know, no tax on tips, no tax on Social Security. So it's a dangerous game. And when you don't have Republicans who are willing to, you know, look at the bigger picture, you might see people who are also veterans to say, hey, I'm a Republican, but I want a vet in power. You know, that was the best thing about me being able to run against Bill Dalton, was that I had a combat, you know, veteran background as well.
0: Yeah.
18: I have experience and have legislative knowledge, etc. We don't have that right now. And one of the worst things that's happening is that, you know, Florida's 7th district isn't even having a debate.
0: Yeah.
18: They need to have a debate. They need to know where people stand on the issues. And unfortunately, it's our nominee who's refusing to debate.
0: Yeah.
3: Why do you think that is?
18: You know, that's
3: just
18: don't
3: have the depth of knowledge to have a debate?
18: Yeah. I think that the problem is that he's been speaking in platitudes. And we need to stop doing that, where we just say what sounds good, as opposed to saying, hey, the economy's bad, I'm going to get on top of that, and here's how I'm going to do it. Here's the bills I'm going to submit. Here's the actual committees of jurisdiction it's going to run through. Here's how I'm going to achieve this. I mean, saying that I'm going to fight for a stronger economy, I'm going to fight for, you know, Medicare, Medicaid, I'm going to fight for beach erosion studies, that's great. Tell me how you're going to do it. And that's what a debate is about. It's about getting there and speaking about strategies that will impact the district constituency.
0: Congressman Mills, I wanted to ask you about Nidal Hassan. Evidently, he is going to be executed, and it was announced today by firing squad. Your thoughts on that? Of course, he is the four-hooded terrorist. Yep. Go ahead.
18: I think that's absolutely what should happen. And I think that it should be trial and death by firing squad. And I'll tell you something. There is no one more evil than that who will turn his back on his own brothers and kill those in uniform who you stood and you swore an oath to protect and defend. So I think any of these terrorists like that should absolutely be tried. And I would say in states that actually still have the ability for hanging, let's go back to a tall tree and short rope.
0: Very good.
19: And wow.
0: If you remember, when that happened, Barack Obama was the president, Barack Hussein Barry Satoru Obama. He called it they called it workplace violence. You remember that?
18: I do remember that. I mean, then again, they also claimed that the, you know, statewide protests in Minneapolis and New York and Seattle and CHOP and all those other areas were just a peaceful protest.
0: All right. Yeah. All right, Randy, go ahead.
19: No, we're nearing the end of this interview, but I want you to hope, I share this on behalf of my conversations with Chris and our radio team. We hope even long after your term in Congress that we can have you on the show to be able to continue with your depth of knowledge.
18: Oh, you will have me anytime, and you guys have been absolutely amazing. I mean, the support that you guys have given, the ability to try and go ahead and communicate to the people and what's really happening in D.C., which is why it's called D.C. Declassified. You know, that's what matters, because a lot of members will hide the realities of the dirt that goes on up there. And actually, me being out of office allows me to come on and give the real raw material that goes on in D.C.
0: You certainly deserve the attention that we have given you because of what you have done. I mean, you've proven it. And as you know, we did not support you right away, but we did when you became the nominee. And then we became diehard supporters when we saw what you were doing in Congress. So you'll always have that support. One last question for you. You're welcome. One last question for you. President Trump, just a little while ago, wrapped up a speech in Sparrows Point, Maryland, announcing the building of a massive new shipyard. Your thoughts on that and your thoughts on the idea that we'll now have part ownership of it, 40% stake in it as a nation?
18: Well, I think that's great. Look, we are vastly behind when it comes to having deep water, deep ship port for building restoration or repair. And I can tell you that, you know, we have two major deep water seaports that we can utilize. China has 29. And so it is definitely needed when it comes to building out more ports. But also, this specific one will give us the ability to manufacture our Virginia-class submarines as well as our autonomous submarines.
0: Yeah.
18: And these are very key issues that allow us to continue to advance, but also to continue to demonstrate to our adversaries how much more superior we are when it comes to our military innovation and technology.
0: Yeah. Well, I don't have anything certain, but I don't doubt that perhaps Pete Hegseth and Marco Rubio are fighting over you right now, wanting you in their department. So anyway, we wish you all the luck in the world. And once again, you got a home here on the American Adversaries, and we love you so much.
18: Thank you so much.
0: All right.
18: Love you guys, too, and God bless.
0: All right. Same to you. And we'll talk next week.
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30: News this hour from Town Hall. I'm John Scott. At least 800,000 customers in Florida, Alabama, and Georgia currently without power as Hurricane Isaias made landfall near Destin, Florida, in the Florida Panhandle on Friday night. In Escambia County, Sheriff Chip Simmons asking residents to stay in their safe place and allow first responders to clear the roadways.
31: Even when the sun comes up, even when the winds die down, if you could just give us a couple more hours again to assess these roadways and to make sure that, you know, that's safe for people to traverse.
30: Isaias has now weakened to a post-tropical cyclone. New York State prosecutors don't want to end their prosecution of the health insurance CEO killer just because Luigi Mangione pleaded guilty to federal charges. Andrew Whitman with that report.
2: Mangione was supposed to stand trial in Manhattan State Court this fall, but that was permanently postponed after his guilty plea on federal stalking charges. In new filings Friday, state prosecutors argued that Mangione is charged with different crimes, so his federal plea shouldn't interfere with a state trial. Mangione admitted to shooting UnitedHealthcare CEO Brian Thompson outside a Midtown hotel in December 2024. In New York, I'm Andrew Whitman.
30: Football Hall of Famer Mike Ditka has passed away at the age of 86.
6: Ditka coached the Chicago Bears when they won Super Bowl 20. As a player, he was drafted fifth overall by the Bears in the 1961 NFL Draft. He also played for the Philadelphia Eagles and Dallas Cowboys and went on to become the first tight end to be inducted into the Pro Football Hall of Fame. In a statement, his family said, quote, "While the world knew Mike as a Hall of Fame football player, legendary coach, and leader of the Chicago Bears Super Bowl 20 championship team, we knew him as the heart of our family." I'm at Mattinson.
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12: Most Americans are going back to work after they've already retired. 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And Jerry and Nick, welcome to the show. And guys, this really isn't just a stat that people are going back to work after they've already retired. This is real life for people right now, isn't it, Nick?
13: It seems like it's taken off, right? Honestly, Mark, we're seeing this firsthand. People come in, they think they're set, and then we stress test the income plan and their cracks, and they didn't even know there were cracks there, and then we find out that there were.
14: And that's the key. Saving is one thing, but turning it that into reliable income for the rest of your life, that's where a lot of plans fall apart.
12: All right, so let's go over this new survey from AARP that is showing that more retirees are heading back to work. In the past 6 months, 7% of retirees have re-entered the labor force, up from 6% who said the same in the summer of 2025. So, Nick, what does this increase tell you about how fragile many retirement plans actually are?
13: Yeah, it's, wow. I mean, it's funny when you hear it that way, 70%, right? You think maybe it's just a few people. No, it's actually a growing demographic. And, you know, this is what this reminds me of, is it reminds me of a beach house on stilts. Everything looks great when the sun's out, but the first real storm comes through, and that's when you find out where those weak spots really are. And those storms lately have been like inflation in financial terms. That would be like a hurricane coming through. That's a storm where people are realizing that retirement costs are a lot more than they thought. Another storm would be a longevity. People are living longer, and now that money has to last a whole lot longer too.
14: And that's exactly it. Retirement isn't a snapshot. It's a 30-year movie. Mm. And if your income plan isn't built for inflation, health care, taxes, market drops, you can wake up one day and realize, wow, I may have to go back to work on the job that I just left.
13: Yeah, and that's not something you ever want to do, is to ask for the job back after you've kind of been gone once.
12: All right, so going back to that AARP survey, nearly half of unretirees, 48%, say they return to work because of financial necessity or a poor economic outlook. 41% of older workers, Jerry, say daily living costs were their biggest motivation.
14: And you don't build a retirement income, Mark, based on what things cost today. You build it based on what life may cost 5, 10, 20, even 30 years down the road. We're seeing HOAs go up, condo dues increasing, homeowners insurance increasing.
13: Well, health care.
14: Yeah.
13: Look at health care costs. Those are going up, too. I have a sheet here. Largest expenses for retired households. And those largest expenses, 36% is housing, 15% is transportation, 13% food, healthcare 13%, utilities 7%, entertainment 5%. So here's what I take from that. Your two biggest expenses, almost 51% for the average retiree, is going towards housing and transportation, the two areas biggest hit.
14: Mm.
13: You think about housing.
14: The things you need.
13: Well, and you think about housing, most people think, oh, yeah, but I already paid off the mortgage. What about all the other stuff? You know, I had a handyman come over to repair some sprinklers. I remember what he used to charge me 10 years ago versus what he's charging me now.
14: Did you remind him of that?
13: The cost, sir, has gone up. Yeah, I know, I know. Lowe's isn't as cheap as it once was. Yes, I know, I know. But, I mean, the fact is, costs went up. Housing costs go up. I mean, it's not just the housing cost. Again, it's your HOA dues, property taxes, all that goes up. Your maintenance on just your property. A lot of people have aging houses, so now all of a sudden they have roofs they have to pay for, or they have to get new windows in the house. The windows aren't as cheap as they once were.
14: That's true.
13: They're a lot more expensive. And so retirement doesn't come with this pause inflation button. You know, it doesn't come with that. I actually was interviewed a couple of days ago from Aaron Kennedy, who's an Emmy Award-winning TV news anchor. And I mentioned that on the air. I said, it doesn't come with a pause inflation button. And she said, well, you know, you'd make a lot of money, Nick, if you could figure out how to do that. And I said, yeah, I know I could probably figure out how to do that, but it's not going to be out there. It's not anything that you or I can control. We just have to plan for it.
12: So the AARP study also says that only 15% of people who unretired said boredom was the main reason. 14% said it was to stay active. So, Nick, how do you help clients distinguish between choosing to work versus needing to work, choosing to work versus needing to work?
13: Yeah.
12: And how's that difference change their retirement income plan and obviously their withdrawal strategies as well?
13: I think it's a feeling, really, because there's a big difference between taking a job because you enjoy it and taking one because the electric bill says, hello, you got to pay for me. I'm here and I'm due. So there's a big difference there.
14: And I have people tell me, I don't need the money, but I need the action. I want to make a difference. I want to see people. I don't want to stay at home.
13: Well, they're work optional, yes. Right? They're work optional. And that's what we do, is we help people get to work optional as opposed to work required. Okay? There's the two differentiating things there, Mark. Work required is where you are short on money every month and you need to work. It's not a choice. It's a need to. And about that income plan part that you were mentioning there, too, in that question, everyone needs a retirement income plan. It's just going to be different depending on the need. A retirement income plan for somebody who's short every month on income, they need a plan to get dependable, reliable income for life, knowing that if the market goes down, they're still going to be able to pay the bills. And that income is going to last no matter how long they do. But it's different if somebody is good on income, then the income plan is different. It's just, how do we layer additional income so that you're good right now, but in the future, if Social Security gets cut, you're still going to be okay. If taxes go up, you're still going to be okay. If you have medical and healthcare related expenses, you're still going to be okay. So those are the things that you've got to plan for that most people don't. They just say, well, my income's good right now. I won't do any planning in the future. And that's not the case.
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1: Might be one of the more important phone calls you make, certainly today. All right, we're talking about the new survey from AARP that shows more retirees are heading back to work in the past 6 months. 7% of retirees have reentered the labor force. The survey also found that 67% of older workers say it would be difficult to find a new job today, citing age discrimination and health issues. From a planning perspective, how dangerous is it for retirees to assume that they can simply go back to work, Jerry, if markets fall or expenses rise?
14: I'll just go back to work sounds like a backup plan until real life gets involved.
13: Well, don't forget, your skills may be outdated. Just look at AI.
14: Yeah.
13: When we talk about this in our team meetings every day here at the office.
14: Just think about this. Your health may not cooperate. You want to work, but the body says, I don't want to.
13: No.
14: You know, an employer might not be excited about someone is coming back to work for a year or two.
13: Well, just look at Tiger Woods.
14: Yeah, that's a great case.
13: Yeah, he's always trying to go back and get back on tour, but his body is saying no. He's tried to come back, but the body just isn't working like it used to, and nor his life choices either. But, you know, just that's for a whole nother show.
14: Yeah. You want to retire with enough so you don't have to go back to work or ask for your old job back. You have to build a plan with enough income from protected sources to pay those bills, enough emergency money.
13: Well, in emergency money, let's touch on that real quick. So you talked about two things there, protected income and emergency money. I had a radio listener who came in. They needed about $24,000 a year from their investments, just from their investments. They had other stuff, but they're $24,000 short, needed to get it from their investments. They had $280,000 saved, and with $5,000 in the bank, that's it. $280,000 saved in IRA, $5,000 in the bank. That's like an 8.5% per year withdrawal rate. And they said, well, the market could do that, Nick.
14: Yeah, could.
13: And if you have a retirement plan filled with, well, if this does that, then I'm good. Or if you think, I have a financial plan that says, well, it could work out, and that's how you think about it. Or if you just don't know, this is why this work optional thing, that when we do a telewealth visit with somebody, we can help you figure out if you can be work optional or not.
14: Yeah, work optional means you choose to work. 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
13: Oh.
14: You know, good financial planning is making sure you have a plan to be work optional and stay work optional no matter what the market does or deals to you. Inflation spikes or you have to live to be 100.
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1: 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All right, guys, everywhere you look, there's another headline. Inflation, interest rates, wars, tariffs, the national debt, AI changing jobs overnight. It almost feels like we're living through one giant breaking news alert. So let me ask you this. If you woke up tomorrow morning, Jerry, and your retirement account was suddenly worth 25% less, would your retirement plan still work? Or would your plans have to change? And really, that's the question people, Jerry, I think they should be asking, isn't it? If the market drops, does that change your plan?
14: Exactly. You know, Mark, every week someone asks us, what do you think the market's going to do? And I tell them, I'm not like Carnac, you know. I have absolutely no idea. Nobody knows anything. Think about it. If Wall Street could accurately predict markets, we'd never have bear markets. The goal isn't predicting storms. The goal is building a retirement that's prepared when the storm hits.
16: Well, and down here in Florida, right, we're very aware of storms. We don't know when the next hurricane's coming. I mean, you know, I can remember last year they said, oh, it was going to be a very active hurricane season. We didn't have anything, right?
14: And then people get complacent.
16: Well, that's what happens. But we still buy the insurance, right? We still have shutters. We still have generators. And so preparing beats predicting every single time.
14: Yeah, no one would say, my hurricane strategy is I hope we don't get one. Hope isn't a strategy. Hope is also not a retirement strategy, guys. I hope the market cooperates. I hope taxes don't go any higher. I hope inflation settles down.
16: Well, I hope I don't get sick.
14: Yeah,
16: exactly. Right. I hope health care stays affordable. Right. Bottom line is hope isn't a strategy. You need a written retirement strategy that you can follow during the good times, the bad times, as I call them, the good times and the sour markets, good markets and the sour markets.
1: So, Nick, after your time at Group 10 Financial and sitting down with thousands of families, what is the biggest mistake that you see people make with this?
16: That they spent maybe 30 years building wealth, but almost no time figuring out how to protect it.
14: True.
16: And a lot of times that happens because their money's in 401ks or 403bs, and those are all, risky market investments, and it's had good times and bad times. And there's a huge difference between, in my mind, between going to the top of the mountain and then climbing back down the mountain. Mm. Okay. I've used this example many times. Most people think that getting to the top of Mount Everest is the dangerous part, and it's actually not. It's actually coming back down. I can remember years ago, my own dad, if you remember that, we went to Chichen Itza in Mexico. And back then, you could actually climb the pyramid to the top.
14: And I went up real quick, and I'll tell you what, coming down was a bugger.
16: Yeah, but going back down, you don't just walk back down. You actually sit on your butt, and you scoot down. And back then, they had a chain that went right up the middle of the pyramid. And you would see, most of the time, people weren't using the chain to pull to get them up. They were using the chain to hang on as they were sitting on their butt, scooting back down.
14: And that was me.
16: That was me, too. And so retirement works the same way. Accumulating money going up to the top of that pyramid or up to the top of the mountain, it's hard, but protecting it and turning it into dependable income, getting off that pyramid, getting down that mountain, that's the real challenge.
12: So we started with the question, what would happen to your retirement if

0: the math on that. It was just, you're going to be fine. So what we did is we ran a retirement portfolio stress test. And what we asked is, what if history repeated itself? Not exactly, but what if we experienced another major bear market? What would those results be? And the results that came back shocked them. Their portfolio had the potential to lose approximately $686,000.
1: Wow.
0: Over three times more than what they said that they were comfortable losing. Now, here's what's important. The problem was that their advisor, the problem was that no one had ever measured whether their investments matched their comfort level. And that's why getting a stress test on your retirement plan is so valuable.
2: 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And Jerry, you know, something that's changed over the last 10 or so years is how you explain retirement planning. You just don't talk investments anymore. You talk about building someone's entire total financial plan. Could you walk us through that again?
3: Yeah, because investments are only one part of the bigger picture. I think of it like a home. If your roof leaks or your plumbing breaks or foundation cracks, the whole house is suffering. Retirement works exactly the same way, Mark. People often come into the office thinking their only concern is their investments. But that's just one room in the financial house. Don't forget, you also have income planning, tax planning, healthcare planning, estate planning, risk management.
0: Well, and like you were saying, if one room has a problem,
3: they all suffer.
0: Eventually, yeah, everything else gets affected. And that's why our retirement review doesn't just look at investments. We evaluate the entire house. We don't just say, hey, you might have termite damage. Let's just look at the interior bathroom on the lower level. And wouldn't you think that was weird?
3: Very.
0: You know, if I walked in, I was a termite inspector. And you said, I think I got termites. And I said, well, all I have to do is look at the bathroom on the lower level. And you might say, well, that's not where the problem is. Yeah, but that's the only part of the house I ever look in. You'd think that was kind of strange, right? You'd say, well, why didn't you look at the side of the house? Why didn't you look at the wood? Why didn't you look at the front door? I don't know where the heck you look. I'm not a bug guy. I just know I don't like them. Yeah. Right? I'm the kind of guy that if I hear that there's one bug in my house, I will say, oh, there's 15 of them. I have an infestation, right? Because one to me is an infestation. I don't know how many people out there actually are shaking their heads saying, yeah, I'm kind of that way too. So you just look at it as if you've got a bug problem, I would hope that you would have the entire place looked at to make sure it's not somewhere else. Mm. Financial planning is the same way. You don't just look at one room of your financial house. You look at the whole house to determine what's good, what's bad, and what's ugly.
2: So one of the things that our listeners have heard you guys say for years is red money and green money. So, Jerry, maybe explain that, because I think it's one of the simplest ways to understand retirement risk.
3: Absolutely. Red money is money that's exposed to market risk. It has the opportunity to grow, certainly, but it also has the opportunity to fail. Green money is designed totally different.
0: It's really the portion of your retirement that's intended to provide, in my mind, stability, protection, and predictability. Those three things.
3: And now here's a mistake. Some retirees have almost everything parked in red money. That's wonderful when the market's going up. It's terrifying when you're taking income during a downturn. 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So if you're within 10 years of retirement or you've already retired, here's my challenge to you guys. Don't wait until the next market correction to discover whether your retirement plan is actually working. Find out today. 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
1: 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I'm Mark Elliott. Jerry and Nick have been financial advocates in the financial area. Jerry started the company back in 1965 when he was 4 years old, and he's still going today. Glad you're with us. We talk a lot about retirement challenges when it comes to retirement. We're talking today about preparing for the next market storm instead of trying to predict it. You got to be ready for it. You just don't predict it. But guys, you know, let's just say the market actually does drop. So, Nick, you were talking about hurricanes. That, boy, there were going to be a big hurricane season last year. Didn't happen. But when you do have a hurricane, there is some warning. It's not like it just pops up from nowhere. You know a hurricane is coming. The markets, well, when they drop, we don't know. So if you're retired, you're taking income every month, does that create an even bigger problem?
6: It does. It absolutely does. You know, maybe look at it. I don't know. Hurricane season always was more synonymous than anything else. But I mean, you could look at the market drop can be a hurricane where you have a heads up, like you see things happening. We're going into a recession. Things have popped up, or it could be like a tornado. I mean, how many times have you had a tornado? It's like, well, it just looks gloomy out, and then all of a sudden, boom, it just happens. You know, and it's, you kind of think about that, is you didn't have much time to respond to that. But it doesn't mean any that you should still prepare for it. So we got to prepare for those storms. And one of the biggest mistakes that people make is thinking that retirement is simply an extension of their working years. And it's not, right? You can't handle a hurricane season like normal storms. They are different. Hurricanes, that's why everybody's like, prepare for hurricane season. Doesn't mean that you can't have a storm in April. It just means that, you know, there's more likely chance and bigger storms or more prolonged storms that can happen during hurricane season. So, you know, when you're putting money, when you're working, you're putting money into your account. And when you're retired, you're taking money out of those accounts. And that's what changes everything in this whole picture.
0: And I tell people all the time, during your working years, time is usually on your side.
6: Yeah.
0: You know, you're getting another paycheck. If the market drops, no worries. I just keep contributing. You're buying shares while they're on sale. But retirement flips that equation upside down. Your paycheck is coming from your investments, and that's a completely different game.
1: So, Nick, why is taking income during a bad market or maybe even a sideways choppy market such a problem for folks?
6: Imagine this. Imagine you've got a bucket full of water. Now, imagine someone pokes holes in the bottom of that bucket. But at the same exact time, you're scooping water out of the top of that bucket every month. Pretty soon, that bucket empties a whole lot faster than you expected. And that's what can happen in retirement. When the market is dropping and you're withdrawing income at the same time, you're actually taking money from your investments that no longer have the chance to recover when that recovery happens.
0: Yeah, and sometimes it's not the market decline that causes the biggest damage. It's the withdrawals during that decline.
1: All right, so let me see if I'm following you guys on this theory of yours. When you're working, a down market can actually help you because you're buying investments while they're cheaper. But once you get into retirement, that same down market can suddenly become your worst enemy because now you're selling investments instead of buying them. Jerry, isn't there actually a name for that?
0: Yeah, it's called reverse dollar cost averaging. Most people have heard of dollar cost averaging. That's where you invest consistently over time when the prices are low. So you're buying more shares. When the prices are high, you're buying fewer. It's one of the reasons long-term investing works so well.
6: Well, and what you're talking about there, dollar cost averaging, reverse dollar cost averaging is the exact opposite. Mm-hmm. It is literally the reverse. And now what you're doing is you're selling shares. You're not accumulating shares. You're selling shares. So if the market is down, you have to sell more shares just to create the same paycheck. And those shares, once you sell them, those shares are gone. They're gone. They're not going to come back. They're gone forever. You sold them. So, and they don't participate in a recovery when that happens. And that's one of the biggest hidden risks that retirees face.
0: And that's why retirement isn't just about growing your money. It's about protecting the money that you're going to produce, that paycheck for you down the road. Like the idea that you would protect, you know, the goose that lays the golden egg. Would you protect it or not?
6: Of course I would, because that goose is my moneymaker.
0: You bet.
6: I don't want to sell that thing off. I don't want to kill that thing off.
1: Don't want to kill the golden goose, no. 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You call it the On the Money 5-Step Retirement Blueprint. So what I found is that you don't spend much time talking about account balances. You spend a lot of time, though, talking about income.
6: Yeah, because nobody retires on an account balance. People retire on a paycheck. For 30 or 40 years, your employer deposited money into your checking account every 2 weeks. You built your entire life around that paycheck. Then retirement comes, and suddenly you're responsible for creating that paycheck yourself. You've got to create that paycheck from the money that you saved. That's a huge shift. That's why we spend so much time really helping people answer one question, which is, where is my next paycheck going to come from?
0: And that paycheck after that, and the paycheck 10 years down the road, that's far more important than trying to squeeze another 1 or 2% out of your portfolio.
1: So I guess the question then is, what is the solution to that, Jerry? How do you create that paycheck in retirement?
0: It's building what we call an asset protection plan. Not putting every dollar in one place, not trying to hit home runs, but giving every dollar a purpose. So money is designed for long-term growth. Some money is designed to generate dependable income. Some money is there for emergencies. Some money is there to help protect you from market downturns.
6: Well, and this is a big reason why we talk about this on the show a lot, is that your retirement shouldn't rely on one strategy. It should rely on the right combination of strategies that are all working together. You're going to have times when you have growth strategies. Growth strategies, that's where a dollar, you're trying to make a dollar worth $2. But then you have income strategies. That's how you get that $1 to pay you an income so you can keep that buck and you still get income from that buck. And so those are income strategies. You have to have retirement is a different animal. You know, if you think about it, when you work, you don't need the income because you have work income. So you have all you have to do is focus on growth. You don't need income strategies when you're 30 years old because you're building up your wealth and you're working and that's what's giving you your income. But when it goes to retirement and that income's gone, now all of a sudden you need to take your money and say, well, I don't want my investments to just be growth investments. I need them to also be income producing things too, so I can still maintain my lifestyle, stay independent, enjoy my family, pay for those trips and everything out of the income that is spun off from the investments that you built.
1: So income is really where it all starts. When you sit down with a team at Group 10 Financial, walking through the five-step retirement process, you have income, you have investments, taxes, healthcare, legacy planning, Social Security is in the income part, Medicare is in the healthcare part. That's a lot of moving pieces that are on your shoulder once you retire, which is what Jerry and Nick are talking about. So when those pieces fit together, I imagine people tend to stop worrying every time the market drops 500 points because their retirement is not depending on one thing going right. Nick, in a way, it's built to survive when things don't go their way.
6: Right. And if you need the stock market to do an 8% return so that you can live your lifestyle and it doesn't do that 8%, then what? What most people do is they cut back. Well, who wants to cut back in retirement? Maybe the bigger question is who can cut back?
0: Yeah.
6: You still have your tax bill. You still got your homeowner's bill. You still have your insurance bills. Those aren't just going to miraculously disappear because the market went down. It's just going to put more pressure on your whole picture. And I think that's the biggest issue. If you have a solid paycheck that's coming in each month, regardless of the market, imagine how much more peace of mind that gives you. Now, I got a question here that I got. And now what we do is we have live events. And when we have our live events, we have these blue cards on the table. And it says, hey, what would you like us to talk about on the radio show? And people will fill out these cards and then we collect them. And that's what we use for a lot of our questions. And I have this one from Linda, who's in Altamont Springs. And she said on what she would like to hear about is what really are no loss stock market investment options. What are those really? And then down here, it has in brackets, it says, because my broker says my mutual fund doesn't have loss potential. Now, I wrote that. I'm hoping that that's not that the broker didn't actually say that. I'm hoping that's a misunderstanding, Linda, because it's individual stocks and bonds inside that mutual fund, and that can go down. But again, what are no loss stock market investments? Those are going to be investments that are basically backed up by an institution, not an individual. And not backed up by the stock market's not going to work. If you think about it, things in the banking world, things in the insurance world, there might be investments in those worlds that are principal protected. So you want it to be principal protected, backed up by an institution like the government, like an insurance company, backed up by an institution, not an individual. And you always got to make sure of that. Not somebody said, hey, that mutual fund is pretty safe. Well, is that backed up by an institution that says that? Or is it just that person's belief? And you can't retire on belief. So if you're within 10 years of retirement, or if you're already retired, we can look at things like that. And this is our invitation. 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
1: 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I'm Mark Elliott. 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They are NBC, CBS, and ABC News contributors. Their team has crisscrossed the United States over the last nearly 6 decades, educating and enlightening people to help them get to and through retirement. So we're going to finish up today's program with a little On the Money Wheel of Questions, our mailbag to wrap it all up. And of course, Nick, you've got the money wheel, right?
8: I got it right behind me right here. Let's go.
6: All right.
8: All ready for you, Mark.
6: Okay.
8: You got 12 questions there, and we don't have time for 12. We have time for probably 3 or 4.
1: All right. So I say this every time we do this, because I do think if you really want the complete answer to your question, you should talk with the team. That's 800-691-3372. We like the questions. We always enjoy the segment. So the questions come from people that have attended events, sent in an email, called in. They're just good questions, but we don't know, Jerry and Nick don't know your entire story, which is what they would need to be able to give you the complete answer. So you're going to get a good answer. This may not be the perfect answer because we don't know all the stuff that we need to know. All right. With that being said, all right, Nick, spin that wheel.
6: What's that one say?
8: Jay in Orlando? Yeah, Jay in Orlando.
1: Jay in Orlando says this: guys, I can't shake some of my feelings of dread about the future. I'm worried about getting sick or being too old to take care of myself, and I just don't know if we have enough money to pay for big medical bills when we are old. It really keeps me up at night. What should we think about doing?
0: There's a lot of people in your boat, Jay.
8: I think it's become more because you think if we go back 30 years, the average age of somebody, you know, they were 70 when they passed on or something like that. Now people, we all know somebody who's in their 90s. So, you know, it's longevity. That's what they call this, is longevity. And it's one of the things that you got to plan for. Actually, there's five pillars of retirement. So longevity, healthcare, and that's what you're referring to. Healthcare being Medicare, there's actually two parts to it. You have healthcare and you have long-term care. And 70% of us, that's what we found, is there's studies that have come out that say 70% of us are going to need it, right? Mm-hmm. Fidelity even had a study that shows that beyond just long-term care, the average couple age 65 can expect to pay over $320,000 in total healthcare-related expenses over their lives. And that doesn't include long-term care. $320,000, guys. You add long-term care in there, and now we got something completely different. As a side here, we've got this chart here that we just printed off, and it's the cost of a private room nursing home facility in Florida, and the 2025 cost is about $11,000 per month.
0: That's a month.
8: Per month. Yeah. So let that sink in, $11,000 a month. Now, a lot of people say, well, you know, I'll handle that when I get to it. Now, Jay, again, healthcare is definitely one big spoke to this wheel. And when you break that down, Medicare is going to be one part of it. Long-term care is going to be the other part of it. And when we talk about long-term care, most people think there's probably about five different options on what you can do for long-term care. So you could self-insure, right?
0: That's an option.
8: Kids
0: will take care of you.
8: Well, I guess that is an option, and I have seen that. But you just want to make sure they know about it. Traditional long-term care, that's an option out there. But that's a lot like car insurance. You pay for it. You might use it in the future. You might not. If you pay for that insurance you pay for it and you never use it, that money's flushed down the drain. So it's like car insurance. You keep paying it so that you have it, but you only use it when something happens. Asset-based long-term care, that's a little different. So you have these asset-based long-term cares and hybrid long-term cares, which is basically where you can take a chunk of your money and put it in something and leverage it. So, for example, you put $100,000 over here in this asset-based long-term care plan, and it leverages, and it might be worth $200,000 towards long-term care. So you're leveraging that dollar. So there's other things out there. There's plans out there that people can get into. But when we talk about healthcare planning, you know, Jay, you need to have a healthcare plan, and that means Medicare, and it also means long-term care. Don't negate that part too and say, well, nobody in my family has ever needed long-term care, therefore I won't need it. I think that's where your heart is. You're looking at this as, what happens if something happens to me? And if that's the case, you need to have a couple of these plans in place so you know what's going to happen if that does happen.
1: 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It's 800-691-3372, 800-691-3372. 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Next question is coming from where, Nick?
8: And this one is from Bob. Bob in Orlando.
1: All right, Bob says this: I can't keep up with what's going on with required minimum distributions. When do we have to take these? I think they've only changed three times since 2019, I believe.
0: Yeah, and that's kind of hard to keep up with, right? But Bob, now at 73 years of age, and the kicker is that it used to be if you didn't take it out when you needed, they could fine you, but they made it better. They increased it from 71.5 to 73, and the penalty 70
8: and
0: is
8: half
0: now.
8: To 73.
0: Yeah. Now the penalty is 25% if you don't take out what you need.
8: So if you had to take out $10,000 as a required minimum distribution but didn't, your penalty is $2,500.
0: Right. Is that deductible?
8: Yeah, right.
0: Right.
8: No.
0: But then again, you may start taking out 3.9% of what's in your bucket. Okay.
8: It's somewhere in that ballpark, just right around 4%. And but as you get older, does it stay at 4%?
0: No, it increases each year. And these are what they call forced distributions. Roth IRAs, guess what? They don't require minimum distributions.
8: Which is great, because if you have a bunch of IRA money that you have minimum distributions on and you're younger, now is a good opportunity to take that money, convert it, cleanse it of its taxes. It might push you in a higher tax bracket now, but then down the road,
0: you're going to be thankful. You have no
8: required minimum distributions on that money. It passes on completely tax-free. And another thing, because these are all acronyms, right? Roth, IRA, 401k. There's another one, QCD, Qualified Charitable Distribution. And a qualified charitable distribution means that if you needed to take out a required minimum distribution, let's say it was $10,000 that you had to take out, you can actually do a QCD where that money can actually go from your IRA directly to a qualified charity. And if you had to take out, say, $10,000 and that $10,000 goes directly to that charity, it washes itself out. So you almost have this $10,000 withdrawal and then over here a $10,000 deduction that washes itself out. So that's what's called a qualified charitable distribution. And those are going to become something that you're definitely going to want to use if you're charitably inclined and you got to take these minimum distributions.
1: So, Bob, if you have questions about your situation, because it is right, like Jerry said, the first Secure Act changed the RMD age from 70.5 to 72. The Secure Act 2.0 in 2022 changed it from 72 to 73. But then, of course, it also had the provision in 2033, the RMD age will be 75. So it depends on your age when that'll come up. 800-691-3372 to have a conversation. Anybody, if you have questions about RMDs, you're not even really sure what they are, Nick, Jerry, and the team of Group 10 are here to help. 800-691-3372. Next question, Nick, is from whom?
8: All right, we got it going here, and this is Donna in Longwood.
1: Donna in Longwood. She says this, we've been getting a lot of pressure from our neighbor's son to get into Bitcoin. He says he could trade it for us. He's saying that everything that we have could go into this because it's going to go way up and make us rich. It's causing a lot of friction right now because I'm not sure if it's a huge deal to give him a little business, but my husband wants nothing to do with it. My husband says that we're 73 and the kid's 28. So it's just not the same. Would it really be a bad thing, though, for us to do this?
8: So here's a couple things that I would be looking into. Number one, there's different life stages. Okay. So different life stages do equal different financial goals. Your financial goals at 73 is going to be much different than this kid at, I think you said 28. Is that what it was? Mm-hmm. So you're, and Donna, your husband hit it right on the head, hit the nail on the head. This kid's looking for growth. He's looking for aggressive growth, which is why you would do that. And honestly, you'd be really sad if all you found out is that this kid's only saved $5,000 one year and he put it in Bitcoin when you've probably saved money over 30 or 40 years. Different circumstances, right? You're likely focused on protecting that nest egg, what you and your husband built up. You're looking to protect that, generate income from it, make sure that money lasts, and that kid's trying to create wealth. Well, if you've already created the wealth, your philosophy is going to be a lot different. If you heard on the news tomorrow that Warren Buffett is going to be putting all of his money in Bitcoin, like 100%, I bet there would be a lot of people saying he might be kind of nuts.
0: Yeah,
8: he wouldn't do that, right? So there's a difference between speculation and retirement strategy. Remember the 49ers who panned for gold?
0: Mm.
8: Okay, we all know what happened to them. They were speculators. Bitcoin is a speculative play. It means it can go up and it can also go down, and it can go down fast. So for retirees, even a small loss in a high risk investment can mean changing your lifestyle or maybe even running out of money. So now for the question about letting your son handle your entire portfolio, think of it this way. If somebody showed up at your front door and said, hey, I know you've got a hip problem, and I'll operate on your hip and I'll charge less than that doctor. And then you ask, well, are you a doctor? No, I'm not a doctor, but I can do it too. You probably wouldn't do that. So if your neighbor's son's not licensed and he's saying, hey, I can manage your wealth. Well, I mean, I don't know. Maybe he's not as qualified to do it. So Donna, anyone, and this goes for anybody else out there. If you're wrestling with these similar questions, if you want to get a solid point of view, especially if you're feeling torn, we offer free retirement strategy sessions, 15-minute strategy sessions, no pressure, no sales pitch, just clarity. 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Now, that's where we can set up a 15-minute strategy call, go over what things are going on with you, and figure out if there's some things that are that you're off track on that we need to get you steered back on the right track. So those are the things that we can do.
1: 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All you have to do is pick up the phone, give them a call at 800-691-3372, 800-691-3372. 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Again, no cost for this, 800-691-3372. So, as always, Nick, Jerry, enjoyed it. Enjoy the rest of your weekend.
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0: And until then, I want to thank you once more for your time this time. Until next time. So long, everyone.
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14: News this hour from Town Hall. I'm John Scott. Now that East Isis has made landfall, state officials are moving quickly to get the restoration process going. Speaking after the storm arrived in Destin Friday evening, Governor Satis says FDOT and rescue crews will start work to clear roads of debris and help survivors.
15: The power crews are ready. Our cut and toss are ready for the transportation. Our search and rescue are ready, and they will execute. So just make sure you stay safe.
14: The governor says flash flooding will be an issue in areas well east of where East Isis made landfall. At least 800,000 customers in Florida, Alabama, and Georgia currently without power. East Isis now a post-tropical cyclone. So far, no fatalities. Former Deputy National Security Advisor Katie McFarland believes that the Russian plague, which reportedly killed a female scientist after a vial broke, is indeed the result of a lab leak.
16: I was thinking when the reports are that there's a bioweapons leak in a Russian lab and that it maybe is some kind of chemical, biological weapon, a bubonic plague kind of thing, and that where the Russians were building, we know historically the Russians have, the Soviet Union prior to that had one of the most active biological chemical weapons labs scattered all over the Soviet Union where they were doing what they weren't supposed to be doing, what they'd agreed not to do, but they were, quote, studying, i.e., therefore developing biological chemical weapons, and this looks like it's a lab leak.
14: McFarland made her comments to the Salem Radio Network. Iran is back on the table for military planning.
17: The Pentagon has told U.S. Central Command to finish preparations for a possible return to major strikes on Iran. Officials say President Trump has not set a date or made a final decision. The president has said the United States will not attack Iran before the midterm elections. The order comes as the National Security Team met at Camp David to go over the war. Willie Nelson, Washington.
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22: Ronald Reagan believed freedom was more than a political system or a set of laws. In 1988, he said, "Freedom describes the God-given condition of the human soul." For Reagan, liberty was not something government created. It was something government was called to respect and to protect. That idea sits at the heart of the American experiment. Our rights do not come from rulers, institutions, or political majorities. They belong to us by nature and by God. And when we understand freedom that way, our responsibility becomes clearer. Government may protect liberty. Laws may preserve it, but neither can give us what was never theirs to grant. Freedom begins with the recognition that human dignity and liberty come before government, not from it.
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1: Okay, good morning and welcome to Ask the Doctor. I'm your host as usual for over 30 years. Gosh, 34 years, I think. Anyway, this is a live call-in show dedicated to you, the listener, the consumer, the patient, the viewer. So no matter how simple or complicated your question is, we'll try to answer it to the best of our ability. When I say we, it's myself, Dr. Michael Lang, and of course, Dr. Susan Somerton. And we have a very welcome guest in the studio who is no newbie to the radio waves, and his name is Patrick Hyland. So I want to first take the opportunity to say hello to Patrick. Patrick, thanks for being a guest and a co-host on the show this morning.
2: Thanks, Michael, for having me. I greatly appreciate it, man. You got Medicare season starting up, and thanks for letting me come on and letting the folks know about it.
1: Now, you're a big sports enthusiast.
2: Yes,
1: you know,
2: sir.
1: Your show is all about sports, but it's also about insurance and helping people get the right insurance. And now I'm 65, so we're going to talk a little bit about Medicare. But just give a brief background about yourself.
2: Well, you know, I played ball my whole life. Any sport that was going on, I was into it. Just, you know, if they needed somebody, I'd be the fifth guy on the tennis team. I'd be the fifth guy on the golf team. You know, volleyball, let's go. You know, football, baseball, basketball, it didn't matter. I just love sports that much, and I still do. And, you know, I love our Tampa Bay Buccaneers, even though they're 0-3. And I know you have some New Orleans listeners, so God bless them up there. They're, you know, 1-2, so they're one game ahead of us right now, and we'll see what happens with that group in Carolina and Atlanta. It's an interesting division. So.
1: I was going to wear my Tulane jersey, but Tulane's not playing this week.
2: No, they are off. That is correct, sir. No, they've done a lot of good things up there. They've got a lot of great ballplayers from Tulane in the pros now, great running backs. It's right. A good running back school. So.
1: And it's amazing how their coach is now at University of Florida, and University of Florida has one of the top teams in the country now.
2: Top eight, boss. They're undefeated. They play Missouri today. That's going to be interesting. So we'll see how they come out. But, you know, it's funny. That's my sports background, Doc. The reason I got into this was my dad became disabled in a bad car accident. He was an 18-wheeler, hit him in the back in a Fiat. So your listeners, me and you, know about those cars. Right. The younger group doesn't. Well, thank God he survived, but his back got torched. And back then, with workers' comp and everything, they're not going to let you get back to work. So he had to get Social Security disability, and I got into just looking into this saying, okay, what's this all about? And then I found out you could get a Medicare plan that would help him cover any additional cost. And I said, you know what? I like this. I helped out him. Then I helped out my uncle who was a veteran.
1: Right.
2: So I helped him out, and that's, you know, kind of how I got into all this stock and the background of it. So it's pretty cool.
1: Awesome. So we got a great show ahead of us. It's going to be Dr. Somerton and myself talking about anti-aging and wellness. We're also going to talk about a beverage that we all drank right before the show. But we're going to do this with a little bit of a twist because we are going to be talking about Medicare, Medicare replacements, supplemental insurances, HMOs, PPOs, all of that as well. And so my whole theory is that if we keep you as healthy as you can be, you listen to this show, then you don't need to use your insurance. And then maybe, just maybe, you can save on your money. Remember, if you save, you're making money. Let's see if Dr. Somerton's on the line here. Good morning, Dr. Somerton.
3: Hi, good morning, Dr. Lang. Good morning, all of our listeners and future callers out there. Enjoying a nice Saturday. Well, it's a little cloudy here, but I did look up something before the start of the show. And on this day, back in 1863, this is when the Civil War was going on, that President Abraham Lincoln actually declared that we would celebrate Thanksgiving on November 26th that year. So that was officially when we started the celebration of Thanksgiving. And it does bring us to today, where going into this season of Thanksgiving, we have many things to be grateful for. And I know for most of us, health is one of the things that is definitely on our top things. When you have your health, there is so much to be grateful for.
1: Amen. I agree 100%. And I need to let everybody know that today is October 3rd, and I let everybody know a few weeks ago that I'm going to be at the Fortify Nutrition Center in Clearwater today from 1 to 3. So remember, Clearwater Fortify Nutrition Center right there on McMullen Booth Road in that Publix Plaza. That's the Bay Bridge Plaza. I'll be there from 1 to 3, so come pick my head, pick my brain on nutrition, and we'll make up some interesting drinks and let you try some of these. So today, 1 to 3, if this is a tape, remember today is October 3rd. I also want to mention, I want to thank everybody. For last week, I had to run a tape, or the best of, because we were Fortify Vitamins, Tasha and myself, and the Fortify team were sponsoring the Women's Health Symposium in Fort Lauderdale, and it was a great symposium. The title was Modern Women's Health Through All Stages. And I also want to take this opportunity to thank Dr. John Podlatsky. He's the president of the American Clinical Board of Nutrition for making it a great event and introducing me to all of the powers that may be there. It's crazy. A lot of doctors from all walks of life, a lot of chiropractors that are really in tune with nutrition. So it was a great event. And Dr. Summerton is actually a diplomat in the American Clinical Board of Nutrition. So I think she has after her name, DACBN. You are a diplomat in that arena, aren't you?
3: That's correct. The same with Dr. John Podlatsky. We both are. That's actually how I met him as well. And so he is also practices in our area, too, with chiropractic and nutrition right here in the villages. And it is. It's bringing that awareness of the blend of the holistic health. So we naturally have a focus on eyes, but we want to blend it in, knowing that the eyes are connected to the body. And it is all related to eye health and whole body health.
1: Absolutely. Let me give you the phone lines. Give us a call. It's Dr. Summerton and Dr. Lang and Patrick Hyland, who actually hosts the show tomorrow morning from 9 to 10 called
2: Hyland's Heroes. And we have a lot of fun talking about sports. We talk about politics a little bit. We talk about health and Medicare and everything like you, Doc. That's why I appreciate you letting me team up with you today.
1: Oh, it's great having you. We've known each other for a while. We cross our paths in the radio studio all the time. It's about time we hooked up on the show. So I want to mention something that is going to benefit all of us. And Dr. Summers is an expert in this arena now. I'm an expert. Patrick's going to be an expert soon. And it's a nutrient that has been studied more than anything in the sports nutrition industry. And it's called creatine, right?
2: Oh, sure.
1: You've heard about creatine. Get back 30 years ago, everybody's taking creatine, you know, football and bodybuilders. But it's just not creatine. Dr. Summerton isn't just for bodybuilders and football players, is it?
3: No, and my focus has lately been on women especially. Everybody can need it, but women especially have a 70 to 80% lower of that storage than men do. And it does change with our hormones. Women, we constantly go through these cycles of hormone changes, and that can relate to our creatine metabolism. So it makes it more important that we're conscious. If we want to maintain the muscle or build muscle, if we want to maintain our brains, our bone density, this creatine supplement can actually help that. And because it's really hard to get as much from your diet, you can get it from eating meat and the protein, but it's really hard to get enough. And that's why we encourage the supplement, not to substitute what we're getting in our diet, but to supplement. And it really helps. Just things like when they connect the hormone changes, like some things just such as depression, the metabolism with women and the hormones connected with the metabolism of hormone, it goes directly. And so it shows that creatine supplement can improve mood, it can reduce depression, and it can enhance cognitive performance, especially when we're under stress. So we know, too, hormones decline with age, that muscle mass declines with age, the strength declines with age, bone density declines with age. So research indicates taking that creatine, especially when you pair it with that resistance training, it helps counteract all those losses. It helps reduce that inflammation and supports those bone-building cells there. And so we want to do all we can to age gracefully and age with health.
1: Right. And all creatine isn't created equal. We've talked about Creapure creatine forever, but now there's a new creatine out that we've been working with, and we'll be one of the first in the world to be using it. And it's been studied. It's amazing creatine. It's still creatine monohydrate. It's called creactin. All right. So we're going to parlay into creactin. And the reason for this is all the creatines on the market, well, the good creatines have 200 mesh. That means how fine the particle is. Creactin is the first to do 510 mesh. So it dissolves much quicker. It's totally clear in water. No sediment, no cloudiness, no stomach bloating. That's the kicker. No taste, no bitterness, no cloudiness. So, and the studies, especially the animal studies, which are the first studies, it absorbs 2.5 times better than the typical creatine monohydrate. So it's going to be called creactin, and our formula is going to be fortified creatine 2.0. Fortified creatine 2.0 is going to be available in a few weeks. It should be up on the website in about 3-4 days so people can read about it and look at all the science. So we're really excited about that. You know, the creatine that we've been using is a great creatine, but it's actually caused me to be a little bloated and some other people to be a little bloated. I've tried the creactin, and I have no bloat at all, no stomach discomfort. Now, we all had a shot of creatine this morning already. Didn't we, Patrick?
2: It was awesome. This pina colada drink is unbelievable. And all my buddies out there listening right now, Doc, they're going to love you because you used the word parlay. So we like to do parlays on Sundays with the National Football League as well as college football. So I like the way you got that word in there. And, folks, this pina colada drink is unbelievable. And people that know me, if I don't have something nice to say, I just don't say anything. And if I have something nice to say, I'm going to tell you. And it is, it's the best, man. I can't believe it. I would seriously put rum or tequila in this thing, and it's better than a pina colada mix, and obviously it's better for you. Now, on more of a serious note, Doc, the creatine and Dr. Summerton. Now, back in the day, you know, MLB, National Football League, some of these creatine mixtures, they said, no, we're outlawing that because it created more of a steroid type of situation. Now, is that still the case, or have they fixed it?
1: Go ahead. Now you almost have to sign a waiver if you're playing sports in college and professional if you don't take creatine. Because the good news with creatine now, it can help reduce concussion syndrome, all right?
2: Excellent.
1: And brain injury, traumatic brain injuries, and things of this nature from concussions. So football players should all be taking a good creatine. But remember, all creatine is not created equal. We've always pushed Creapure creatine as a German creatine as being one of the best. That's what's in the pina colada drink, which is called Fortify Fit Pro. It's the ultimate muscle fuel. So we worked on that for years and years and years, and it's been out for about 3-4 years now. We had Fortify Fit first, and we actually developed a new version of it called Fortify Fit Pro. It's the first in the universe to actually combine grass-fed whey protein for the muscle, grass-fed bovine collagen protein for the ligaments, tendons, joints, skin, hair, and nails, German Creapure creatine, MyHMB, peak ATP to give you energy without having a lot of caffeine so you don't get the jitters, vitamin D, L-citrulline, an amino acid to vasodilate to bring all these nutrients to your muscles and give you a really good pump in the gym, and then HMB, MyHMB, which helps with recovery like nothing else. And as you know, we got it in strawberry watermelon, and you tried the pina colada, and AJ tried the pina colada. It is delicious. It really is. And you take one scoop before you work out and one scoop right after you work out. You know, I'm 65 years old, and I'm in the gym almost every day, and I'm pushing some pretty heavy weights for 65. And Dr. Summerton is not my age, but she was, I think you worked out this morning, didn't you?
3: I did. I did a nice session of 50 minutes of weight training to get my day started. And I'm actually just drinking the chocolate whey protein right now because that's one of my favorites. I was craving a little bit of chocolate there. But I did take my creatine and HMB before I went to the gym.
1: Right. So, and I get my mom. I was telling you this earlier, Patrick. My mom is knocking on 99 every morning. This morning I gave it to her before I came. I put orange juice, the creatine, the one that we have currently, the creatine HMB vitamin D, and unflavored rejuvenate. I put it all in orange juice, shake it up, and drink it down, and she loves it. And, you know, she's very active, knocking close to 100 and going strong, and I'd like to think it's the diet and the supplements that I'm giving her. And that brings up our whole subject here. You know, Patrick, if everybody is super healthy, you'd be out of business.
2: No, because they want to protect themselves in case there's a catastrophic situation.
1: This is true.
2: So, you know, anything can happen, as we all know. Without, you can be in perfect health, and then, God forbid, something major happens to you. So, no, the thing is, Doc, a lot of these programs out there, if you are super healthy, get one that doesn't cost you anything, okay? And then you have a backup.
1: And some of them even pay you.
2: Yes.
1: Wow. Yeah. So we're going to talk more about that. So,

0: or Patrick, I need to see some specialists, so I'm going to have to pay the freight. It depends. Everybody's different, Doc. It's not a one-size-fits-all. I hate it when insurance agents do that because you're not doing the client a service then.
1: What's the name of your company?
0: Well, just Patrick Highland. My phone number is 813-966-1052.
1: Give it to him again.
0: Yeah, 813-966-1052. No, let's meet for a cup of coffee, or we'll meet for a pina colada. I like this idea better than a cup of coffee. And on a serious note, Doc, you know what I like about this? See, I used to be a real skinny kid. I need to get back to that in some form. But I was 175 pounds, 6'4". Guess what? You're not playing football at that weight. You're going to get killed. Mm-hmm. So I started drinking those protein drinks back in the 80s. Well, guess what, man? They were chalky, and they were rough to get down, brother. Right. This is as pure as anything, and it doesn't taste bad. It's not chalky. Matter of fact, it's enjoyable.
1: We worked on the flavor for a whole year, and we don't use anything artificial in there at all. It's all natural, and it really works. It's called Fortify Fit Pro. We've got a lot of world-class and world champion athletes on it. Athletes want things that are super clean now because it directly reflects your overall health, right? You don't want to be a world-class athlete and then die at 40. I mean, we're just getting started at 60.
0: Exactly, Doc. I couldn't agree with you more.
1: All right, let's go to the phones. We're going to take Rachel, who's in Clearwater, waiting patiently. Good morning, Rachel.
2: Hi, Dr. Lang. It's Rochelle. Oh, and I just wanted to ask everybody, in the news all the time, what we're hearing is AI. So what are your professional and personal thoughts on utilizing AI? Do we ignore it? Is it right? Is it wrong? What are the pros? What are the cons? Especially when it comes to medical.
1: Yeah, well, we got to embrace it because it's not going away. I think everybody should own a little AI stock because you're going to make a lot of money in the future. These things are going through the roof. But here's an example, and I'm going to let Dr. Summerton chime in a minute on her thoughts with this, but here's a really cool example. AI helped to develop this new glaucoma treatment, all right, where it's called DSLT, and I think that stands for Digital Selective Laser Trabeculoplasty. So in the past, people would be using a laser. They put a instrument on your eye. They have to anesthetize the eye, put some goo with this mirror that sits on your eye, and then they shine a laser into the mirror that ricochets into the corners of your trabeculum meshwork in the eye to help lower the pressure. And that's not the most comfortable thing in the world, and it takes a while to do it. Well, now, related to AI technology, it's developed a new device called DSLT. It takes 2.5 seconds. The surgeon doesn't touch you. The machine, you push the button, 2.5 seconds to do something that you'd be in the room for 15, 20 minutes, 2.5 seconds. So I think AI is going to take us 100 years into the future of medicine in the next, 3 to 4 years. So I think it's a good thing, for people that have, a little bit of a pain in their knee or some aches and pains, and maybe they don't need to have a knee replacement or a hip replacement yet. If they tough it out, we might have some technology, a frequency or something that works so much better. So I think we have to embrace AI. Should we regulate it? I mean, we've all seen the Terminator and things like that, and we don't want, AI to take over the world. And I don't know if that is as far-fetched as it could potentially sound, but I think it's good. I mean, I use AI to help write articles. It used to take me, a whole week to write an article, to look up all the references and the bibliography and to make sure everything was legit. I can literally write that article now while I'm driving in an autonomous driving vehicle in 15 minutes, and it's much better than it was before. And now I can also send my son a text or an email, and I say, make it loving yet stern, and it does it in a New York second. So I like AI currently, but I still miss going up to a cabin with no electrical power and hanging out for a couple of weeks in the mountains. And I still would do that to get off the grid. But I'm going to let both of these characters chime in on this, too. Dr. Summerton.
2: Well, before Dr. Summerton, just real quick, what about operating vehicles?
3: Yes,
2: what about flying an airplane? I mean, don't we have to have some human involved? And I've used it. People are actually doing their own diagnosis online,
1: right,
2: with ChatGPT. That's, so are you going to be replaced in the near future? That's what we have to look at. I mean, it's going every direction, everywhere.
1: I think if we use it as a tool,

0: to help. I know ER doctors that take, you know, the blood results and they just plug it into ChatGPT or Grog or Claude, and it instantly comes back with all the potential differentials. So, like I said, I think we have to embrace it. It's here. It's not going away. We got to accept it. The whole autonomous driving thing is, you know, do we want my mother, 98 years old, who still has a legitimate driver's license, out there driving? You know, I sold her car. I gave it away to her, actually my brother's daughter. But do I really want her driving when they have an autonomous vehicle? I guarantee is going to be safer on the road than my 98-year-old mom driving on the road. Dr. Somerton. Hello? Dr. Somerton, what are your thoughts?
1: Yeah, we brought in AI-guided scleral lens fittings,
0: yes,
1: which has been a huge benefit for us in fitting these custom type of lenses that in the past have been very difficult. And it uses those AI-guided points that we can check the cornea for all the little bumps and crevices and be able to fit patients that have severe scarring or keratoconus, difficulty with their cornea that they haven't been able to see or even drive, and take them from not being able to do that to be able to get their driver's license back, because now we can customize these contacts with the AI-guided machine that we use. So things like that is absolutely incredible to make that much of a difference for a person.
0: That's called the Gaudi Prophilometer and the Gaudi Scleral Lenses. We have one of two in the state of Florida. The other one is in Jacksonville. And Dr. Somerton is absolutely correct. Now we have patients that have had corneal transplants, keratoconus, trauma to the eye, and they're legally blind. They can't see the big E with glasses. And now this AI technology allows us to fit this lens in harmony with their eye, and some of them are getting 20/20 vision, where if we did it the old-fashioned way, I would literally be spending 2 to 3 hours with the patient, and now we can figure it out in about 1 minute and put the lens on their eye. And so it's a godsend in some aspects, but I understand, Rochelle, your concern. I definitely do.
2: Okay, thank you.
0: All right.
2: Thank you for everything you guys do. I never want you to be replaced by a machine.
0: Right? I hope that doesn't happen. Although,
1: we don't either, Rochelle. Jobs. We hope to keep our jobs.
2: In China, they're the leaders. They are performing serious operations using robots directed by AI.
0: Yeah, it's coming.
2: I know, but do you really want... I mean, what about the error? I mean, what about mistakes, malpractice? Who's at fault?
0: I think only time will tell, you know. And more when this happens, we'll find out if, you know, there are accidents, if there are mistakes being made. So we got to sit back and not stress over it and see what happens. It could be a miracle, and it might be a disaster. Only time will tell. Right, Patrick?
3: Absolutely. Speaking about China, you and Dr. Summer.
4: Don't they have new creatin 2.0? Now, if somebody were to get, or if I were to get something that had creatine in it, what amount, say milligram, dosage, well, or percentage of the product is a good percentage in that creatine versus yours, and how much is like the minimum should be even worth looking at if for some reason don't get yours, you know?
0: Yeah, so the minimum is 3 grams. All the studies show 3 grams is the minimum to get really the benefits, especially the muscle and strength benefits. But as a rule of thumb, I recommend 5 grams, just about anybody at any age. And this is where you don't have to take less as you get older. Believe it or not, you can take more as you get older. And I think the studies that Dr. Somerton was showing me the other day is up to 20 grams, especially if you have cognitive decline, okay? But you have to beware. Most creatine is made in the Asian continent, and if you want to get a good creatine, the new creatine we're coming out is not made there. It's called creactin, and it's the first creatine that has a 510 mesh, so it won't cause bloating. It absorbs very rapidly. It assimilates in water very quickly. We're in manufacturing phase right now. I'm hoping it's out in a week, maybe 2 weeks, but currently I like CreaPure creatine. That's what we handle right now in our Fortify Fit Pro. So look for CreaPure creatine on the shelf. All the other creatine is made in China currently. There's another American-based creatine company that's coming out, but it won't be until next year, and we'll discuss that. So CreaPure creatine is still the one I recommend currently. Our creatine will be out very soon. Dr. Somerton, what was the highest levels that people were taking for cognitive?
1: 20 grams is what they looked at for jet lag and that cognitive performance. I typically myself will take the 5 grams a day. And if there has been those times where I didn't get a good night's sleep, or just recently my parents returned from Japan, I recommended they up their creatine up to that 20 grams, but space it apart. Usually the little scoop is a 5 gram scoop, so you can space it apart throughout the day rather than take that big dose. And Dr. Lang, I don't think we got to mention this study before, where that study we found just taking 10 grams of creatine for 12 weeks actually increase lean muscle mass, strength, muscular endurance, and several markers of cognitive and metabolic health, even if they were not doing exercise. Wow. And that was a surprise to me, that I had learned that I thought you had to combine it with the exercise to get that benefit. So it really is a supplement that can help anybody, and it's just amazing it can have that effect without the we still encourage the exercise, but at least we know you're definitely getting some benefits just taking it.
0: And you know, Dr. Somerton, you realize that I'm sleep deprived. You know, I don't sleep.
1: Very much so.
0: So, I mean, I crawl in bed sometimes 4 or 5 o'clock in the morning, and I get up at 6. So sometimes I get 1 hour, sometimes I get 3 hours. You know, tonight, Saturday night, I don't have to be, Sunday's the only day I don't have to be doing something early in the morning. So I'll go to bed at midnight and sleep till 7 or 8. So I'll get 8 hours tonight and I'll catch up. But, you know, I think one reason I thrive, I've been taking creatine for 20 years, all right? And so there is definite studies out there that show that if you're sleep impaired, that creatine does help. So all of you that are like me and don't sleep much and you're going 1,000 miles an hour, think about taking creatine. And certainly, if you live in Lumberton, Mississippi, you probably need some extra creatine.
4: I tell you what, it sounds about right with me, too, with that sleep deprivation. And also, that's very interesting what Dr. Somerton said about that 10 milligrams of exercise or not. It just helps you out. I mean, that's fantastic to hear that.
0: Well, I've got Betty Ruth McFadden Lang, my mother, on 5 grams in the morning, 5 grams in the evening. And let's face it, she's almost 99, so she's not exercising much. I put her on the vibration plate for 15 minutes while she's watching TV. She sits and gets the vibration plate. She does walk around, you know, the area with me a little bit. But at 90, almost 99, I think the creatine, she's been on it for many years now. I think it's really helped to, you know, decrease the chance of her falling, and because her muscle strength, she can get up and up off the chair. That's a big problem when we get older, just getting off a chair. And so I think creatine, for anybody listening out there, I think it's a good idea to start taking a good creatine. And remember, creatine is called Fortify Creatine 2.0. is coming out hopefully in the next week or two.
4: Good deal. I'm going to have to check that out. And actually, if you haven't had any updates on that old Coca-Cola plant, like pictures or something every once in a while, shoot one on there. I think it'd be kind of neat for people to see that.
0: Yeah, I'll do that today. I'll put some things on social media, some updates of the Coca-Cola bottling plants. Coming along very well. We're putting a new elevator in, a new parking lot, a new roof. You know, we repainted the whole outside of the building, fixed all the cracks. It's going to be amazing. It's going to be beautiful. And it's a historic landmark, so we're bringing up the neighborhood.
4: Cool beans. All right, y'all take it easy. It's good talking, y'all.
0: All right, Scott. And Scott also dodged a bullet, so hurricane didn't go through Mississippi at all. All right, you're listening to Ask the Doctor. Give us a call, 877-969-8600, 877-969-8600. If you have any questions regarding Medicare or any Medicare Select or Medicare Advantage plans, we've got one of the leading authorities in the area. Patrick Hyland is here, and he'll answer those questions, too. He's in for a little moral support. He saw me wearing the Tulane, and, you know, he's wearing an Army jersey. He's not. They're playing Army today.
3: Yes, they are.
0: That'd be a good game.
3: It should be, Doc. It really should. Should be a good matchup, and I'm looking forward to seeing who pulls that one out.
0: All right. Phone number for Fortify Vitamins is 866-503-9746. Fortify Vitamins is 866-503-9746. And, you know, talking about honesty, integrity, and Patrick, you know, gave some kudos to my staff at the Lang Eye Institute and Fortify Vitamins, so I'm going to give it right back to him. I've known Patrick a long time, and he is not only a pretty cool guy, but he's going to lay it straight, and he's legitimately going to tell you what you need. You can be a billionaire, you can be, you know, have $1 in your name, and he's going to tell you what's going to help you, not what's going to help his pocketbook, and that's what we need. What's your phone number?
3: 813-966-1052.
0: And it's Patrick Hyland. You can tune in and listen to him tomorrow morning at 9 to 10 on Sundays. What's your show called?
3: Hyland's Heroes. We try to make a hero out of everybody's situation, Doc. And then I also have some heroes come on, you know, war vets. Some politicians are all right. So we'll get them on the air that have done good things for the public, not just for their own pocketbooks.
0: Some of them are. So true. All right, we got one of our famous callers on hold right now, and it's not Steve, it's Dennis. All right, let's see. Dennis, good morning. Welcome to the program.
5: Hey, good morning, Mr. Doc Lang.
0: What can I do for you?
5: We were talking about getting me out of blindness in a couple of years.
0: Right.
5: Okay, will I be the right one, or will I be a certain people? Will I be the right person?
0: Well, that's a good question. What we're talking about is technology. Technology, Dennis, is getting better and better and better every year. And with this AI technology, now we're going to be 100 years into the future in the next 3 years. So we got some amazing things going on and amazing technological breakthroughs for the eye. And they're working on bionic eyes, believe it or not, and they've manufactured them. They just don't see well yet. But I think people that are listening that are vision impaired and even blind that don't even have eyes, you know, in the not-so-distant near future, and the question is, how far is that? Is it 3 years? Is it 5 years? Is it 10 years? But, Dennis, you're young enough to be able to reap the rewards of this technology and, you know, in the not-so-distant future. The good thing is you have one eye, if I recall, that sees pretty good, and one eye that had a retinal detachment. So you got to keep the faith, brother, and never give up hope, because we are going to have something that's going to take a lot of people out of the blindness, and I guarantee that in the near future. That's my New Orleans coon. Oh, I can't say that word on the radio. That's my New Orleans flair accent coming out.
5: Yeah, it's going to be very expensive to get people out of it too. I bet
0: $850 million per eye. Now you know I'm just teasing. Yeah. Everybody went what? So. No, we're hoping Medicare will cover it, Medicaid will cover it, insurance will cover it, and that's where Patrick comes into play. He'll be up there at the Capitol soon, you know, making sure it goes through. So, yeah, insurance should cover something like this, because let's face it, returning vision to the unsighted. Now, I really can't guarantee it. Some part of me is a little bit facetious, but I think we're going to have some amazing technology that will help you indeed. Okay? And you just got to stay in tune to the show, and we'll always enlighten people on the technology.
5: Yeah. Okay, yeah. But my Medicaid may not cover it at all, you know.
0: We'll work on that. And, you know, Lions Club is a pretty amazing organization. So people that are vision impaired and need help, oftentimes the Lions Club and other organizations will come to, you know, their rescue. So we'll figure it out. And I promise, if there's something that can help you legitimately, we'll get it paid for somehow or another, okay?
5: Yeah, that takes a lot of money to do that, too, Mr. Dr. Lang. It's going to take, of course, a lot of money to do that to me, you know.
0: Yeah, money makes the whole world turn. That's so true. But, Dennis, we got some more calls we got to take, my friend. So stay tuned to the show and keep your faith, all right?
5: Yes, Dr. Lang. I hope. Yeah, I'm sorry you don't get calls from celebrities like that. You know, it might be interested, you know. I don't know.
0: All right. You take care, buddy. Bye-bye. And Dr. Summerton, you still there?
1: I am. And Dennis, I know that I just heard UCLA research received almost $9 million from a grant, and that is what they are studying there, is to help rejuvenate those retina cells. So there are ongoing studies working on it.
0: Yep, amen. And so the whole key here is, you know, I always say God made a pretty good body as long as we give it the right fuel. The big problem is a lot of you are not giving your body the right fuel. So let's go back to talking about macular degeneration a little bit. And what are some of the foods? We talked about fortified macular defense and zinc-free macular defense as being a vitamin that we created, and we've changed that 17 times over the last 20 years. And there really isn't anything like it on the market currently. I know that because I did a comparison on everything on the market. So think about that, but everybody's not going to take vitamins, all right? So what can you do from a nutritional standpoint for macular degeneration? So the perfect meal for macular degeneration is you buy some wild Alaskan salmon. It's got to be wild Alaskan salmon because that is high in natural astaxanthin, which improves choroidal circulation and lowers oxidative stress and inflammation in the retina. So wild Alaskan salmon sautéed in coconut oil to get the medium-chain triglycerides and the lauric acid. Throw some baby leaf organic kale in for the lutein. Put an egg on top with the yolk for the lutein, zeaxanthin, and phospholipids that make it all absorb. Chop up some orange bell peppers for the zeaxanthin. Have a bowl of goji berries and a bowl of blueberries for more of these particular nutrients, and then polish it off with a little handful of pistachios. And if you got to drink some booze, then some red wine, preferably something like King's Estate Pinot Noir. That has the highest amount of resveratrol, and resveratrol may not, we don't know for sure, help people with certain types of conditions, and maybe the resveratrol may not help macular degeneration. We don't have a double-blind placebo-controlled study yet. So anyway, Dr. Summerton, that sounds like kind of like a fun meal to prepare for anybody and everybody, not just macular degeneration.
1: Exactly. It's not only going to help your eyes, it's going to help your entire body, and even especially the brain. Anything we recommend for the eyes has to pass through the brain to get there. And the brain's pretty greedy. It's going to take what it needs first. And so that's part of the reason we emphasize the foundation of a healthy diet, and then you supplement kind of what you're missing in that diet. And we really do. You want those greens, you want the oranges, you want that seafood, you want those eggs, all in that lower glycemic diet as well. So less sugar, that lowers your risk of macular degeneration too.
0: Yep. So I'm looking at Patrick Hyland. I'm just looking over him. He's a big boy. He's about 6'5". He used to play, he was quarterback. And, you know, he's looking pretty pumped in that tight shirt right now. Yeah. I bet you've been taking Fortify Fit Pro.
3: I have, Doc.
0: Pina colada, right?
3: Yes, sir. I haven't tried it with tequila yet, and I want to. And I guarantee Justin Wilson, that's who you were sounding like. What a famous chef he is from your neck of the woods back in the day. For all the people in our age bracket, they know who I'm speaking of. But
0: Well, the alcohol is a blood thinner, right? So it might make the protein and the creatine go to the muscles faster.
3: I like the idea. I'm digging that. That red wine is tough, Doc, and I like the salmon with the coconut, okay? But then you had to throw the kale in there. I've tried that kale, Doc. That is rough, man.
0: Baby leaf organic kale.
3: It's not bad?
0: No, that's like spinach. It's very small. It doesn't have those big veins in it. So baby leaf organic kale tastes just like spinach. The problem with spinach is the highest amount of something called an oxalate, okay? And if you have one kidney stone, you'll never eat spinach, almonds, or beets ever again. I had one kidney stone. Let me tell you, I used to race motocross. I had a bad accident, broke my right leg in five places, broke my back, and broke my neck. The bone was sticking out of my leg in two places. Now, that was painful. This silly little kidney stone was more painful than that. Oh, yeah. And I never want to have that again. And I used to think I was doing something very healthy. I'd take a whole boatload of spinach. I'd take a beet or two beets, and I'd juice them in a juicer, and I'd drink it down. And I think that's what caused my kidney stones, and they were very painful. So there's three foods I don't eat anymore: spinach, beets, and almonds. So I have pistachios or walnuts instead of almonds, and then have baby leaf kale instead of spinach, and just don't eat the beets. You don't want a kidney stone. You ever had a kidney stone?
3: Oh, yeah. It's not fun, Doc. I'm right there with you. It's the worst. Oh, my son was like, Dad, I've seen you take shots off the chest, off your head in softball, and you not even flinch, man. You're hurting. I said, yeah, kid. This is painful stuff. He went, man, it freaked him out. And it did.
0: Would you, I could drink more water, and nobody drinks enough water. Put some lemon in the water, too, and that can reduce the chance of getting kidney stones. Dr. Summerton, have you ever had a kidney stone?
1: I have not. Good. I have had babies, but no kidney stones.
3: She's had a baby. That's funny.
0: Now, babies are pretty painful, yeah, especially if you do it, you know, natural. But you just...
1: You know, Patrick, a way to teach yourself to like kale. I know most men love that bacon. You saute some kale with some onions and bacon, and that really gets that taste going for the kale.
3: All right, Doc. I like that because I do a lot with bacon and onions. Seriously. I'm not Justin Wilson or probably Chef, you know, Lang here, but I'm not half bad, people saying. So anyway,
0: high protein.
3: Doc.
0: High protein. Hey, are you going to come to our fall festival?
3: I can't wait, Doc. Seriously, it's going to be a lot of fun. My wife's like, what are you doing with your cowboy hat? I said, hey, we got a Wild West Festival coming up in November, and I got to be ready for the Doc. And she says, oh, God. She remembers seeing my hat when I was a kid. She goes, you've changed. I said, you think after, you know, 40 years, you might change a little bit. Busting my chops, Doc.
0: You might have to get a new cowboy hat from then.
3: I know, man, because my head's got...
0: Well, you know, cowboy hats really stay in style. I think a cowboy hat from the 70s probably looks similar to a cowboy hat from now.
3: Oh, absolutely. Yeah, I got an old Stetson straw and an old Stetson gray, you know, felt. And
0: and you'll be there, and you can talk to patients all about insurance, can't you?
3: I really want to meet them all, see how we can help. You know, here's what I always preach, Doc. If you have something that's good and it's working for you and working with your docs, and you have an agent you're happy with, hey, you're good. If you're not happy with the agent you're with and you have a product that's good, I'll still be an advocate for you. Here's my card. Call me down the road. If you need a different product, then I'll be your agent officially. So I try to help out everybody I can. It doesn't always have to be a sale. If you can't make a sale, make a friend. And it's very important, man. And that's what I believe in life. So that's
0: how I like that. Will you be my friend?
3: There you go. Little Mr. Rogers. I like it.
0: So I need a sweater.
3: Yes.
0: I need a sweater.
3: Well, that's December time.
0: A lot of people don't know what that means. I need a sweater. Yes. You know, Mr. Rogers used to wear a sweater.
3: Yes, sir.
0: And a lot of people don't know who Mr. Rogers is.
3: Sad, isn't it?
0: So we were talking a little bit about nutrition for the eye. So let's parlay this into a word you like.
3: Yes, sir.
0: Let's parlay this into talking about something that is going to be beneficial, kind of like creatine for everybody. Most of us are on a digital screen right now. If you're watching the show throughout the world on live video streaming, you're on a digital app. And so you get a lot of accommodative stress, a lot of focusing strain, a lot of blue light exposure from the digital world we live in. And we created something called Fortify Focus and Fortify Focus and Brain. Well, we've taken 3 to 4 nutrients. We've taken lutein, zeaxanthin isomers, and astaxanthin, the Fortify Focus. The lutein and zeaxanthin helps to filter out the harmful blue light from damaging your retina, increases something called macular pigment density, also reduces oxidative stress. It can help dry eye. And then the astaxanthin is the most potent antioxidant known to man, so it reduces oxidation and inflammation in the eye, and it improves choroidal circulation. And here's the kicker. It improves amplitude of accommodation, and there's many studies on the website. You can see them where 6 milligrams of astaxanthin actually improves your focusing ability. I just turned 65, so I can get Medicare, right? I just turned 65, and I can still see 20/20 up close. It's kind of like a freak of nature in the eye care world, because most people at 65 or even at 45 can't see up close. So that's where Fortify Focus comes in. It helps to protect your eyes. It helps to reduce accommodative stress and focusing stress. And then you go to Focus and Brain. I use the Focus and Brain now because the cognizine that we added to the Focus actually helps working memory. It helps reduce inflammation and oxidation inside the brain. It helps you think much quicker on your feet. So a lot of gamers are using it. A lot of people in trading in the pits and things are using it. A lot of CEOs are using it. So the one I prefer now is called Fortify Focus and Brain. And Dr. Summerton, we literally have thousands of people taking either the Focus or Focus and Brain. And we were the first in the industry to take these carotenoids and still the first in the industry to add the cognizine. And it really does work well, kind of a synergy together, doesn't it?
1: It does, and it is one of the easy ones to take. It's a very small little red pill, so makes it very easy to swallow, and it just ensures you're getting enough of those levels. And I know you mentioned the benefits, and I want to add astaxanthin. That's that one, the bright red pigment that comes from like salmon and krill. Not only does it cross your blood-brain barrier, it helps your eyes and your eye strain accommodation, like you mentioned, but it also helps your skin health. It helps the moisture in your skin, the smoothness to your skin, the elasticity to your skin. And it's almost like a natural UV protection. So you've got benefits beyond the eyes and also muscle recovery, too. Not only the muscles in your eyes, but the post-recovery is working out, too.
0: Well, you know, this is not a double-blind, placebo-controlled study, and it does not stop cancer. But here's a little scenario. You know, my brother's 3 years older than me. We grew up, you know, we're the same genes. We grew up in the same area. You know, we're out in the sun a lot. The only difference is I've been taking Fortify Focus for 20 years now, and he never took it. I used to send him a bottle that always expired. He would never take the supplements I gave him. He's had horrendous skin cancers and even melanoma. And every day he's going to the dermatologist getting a squamous cell or basal cell. Moffitt's cured his melanoma. And, you know, I hope that's not my future, but I'd like to think that the Fortify Focus, the astaxanthin, lutein, and zeaxanthin, has maybe helped prevent some of this from occurring. Because I don't wear sunscreen, and I'm out in the sun. I live half on Clearwater Beach all the time. So you're exactly right. It does help the skin, and it may help protect the skin against some of the nasty stuff that we can get coming down the pike. Dr. Summerton, you have been on fire lately, and I have too, in our dry eye clinic. We have a dry eye center of excellence. And one of the newest devices we're using is called TearCare. And in about a 1 minute, can you go over TearCare and how it does benefit people and how it's actually covered by specific insurance?
1: Yes, I like to look at it as a 15-minute in-office spa treatment for your eyes because we do use a device that heats your eyelids up to 45 degrees Celsius. And then we, as your doctors, come in and do a lid expression. And that helps clear those meibomian glands. They're like all these little tubes to your eyelids that can get blocked. And it heats it up and makes the expression. And we can see when we're actually doing it, whether it's like this clear liquid, how it should be, or it's like yellowish and thick. And we really get an idea of how your glands are working. And the great part is that it's not spa prices because if you have Medicare, it is covered under Medicare. And it really gets good results to improve that oil layer so that your tears are not evaporating so quickly. And so you get that nice, smooth, clearing vision blink every time you blink every about 16 seconds.
0: 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We talked about a lot. Patrick, tell everybody goodbye. You got 2 seconds.
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7: Commissioner Mike Crabb is a servant leader with a vision for a better Orange County. 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
8: I'm Mike Crabb, candidate for Orange County Commissioner, District 2, and I approve this message.
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15: Ronald Reagan believed freedom was more than a political system or a set of laws. In 1988, he said, "Freedom describes the God-given condition of the human soul." For Reagan, liberty was not something government created. It was something government was called to respect and to protect. That idea sits at the heart of the American experiment. Our rights do not come from rulers, institutions, or political majorities. They belong to us by nature and by God. And when we understand freedom that way, our responsibility becomes clearer. Government may protect liberty. Laws may preserve it, but neither can give us what was never theirs to grant. Freedom begins with the recognition that human dignity and liberty come before government, not from it.
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17: News this hour from Town Hall, I'm John Scott. Isaias, now a post-tropical cyclone after making landfall near Destin Friday night, is a Category 2 hurricane. All storm surge and tropical storm warnings have been discontinued. Isaias is expected to dissipate on Sunday, but the extent of damage has yet to be determined. Escambia County Sheriff Chip Simmons.
18: Even when the sun comes up, even when the winds die down, if you could just give us a couple more hours again to assess these roadways and to make sure that that it's safe for people to traverse.
17: Over 800,000 people without power in Florida, Alabama, Georgia, and Mississippi. There's still a risk of tornadoes throughout the region. Well, now that Isaias has moved on, Florida Attorney General James Uthmeyer has a word of warning for anyone who might try to scam storm victims.
19: While citizens are vulnerable and in need of fuel, groceries, other preparatory materials, if somebody's gouging on price, again, please go to myfloridalegal.com. Let us know, and we'll go shut it down quickly.
17: Once again, Isaias has been downgraded now to a post-tropical cyclone. Tempers flared during a U.S. Senate debate. It happened in Grand Rapids, Michigan. Correspondent Laura Winters.
20: A fiery debate between Republican Mike Rogers and Democrat Abdul El-Sayed. Rogers calling El-Sayed a con man for describing himself as a doctor despite not having a medical license. And on the topic of campaign funds, Rogers saying this.
21: So that means you're bought off by George Soros' family. 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
19: a very
21: begged Chuck Schumer. Begged Chuck Schumer. Matter of fact, you had to sneak by the trash cans in the back of the building to beg for that money.
20: Laura Winters reporting.
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30: Roger Franklin Williams, Talking Old School, was recorded to air at this time.
31: Guys, welcome back to Talking Old School with Roger Franklin Williams. 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
0: Of course, I want to thank you for the opportunity to join you. And we're going to have a little bit of a somber show today, hopefully interesting. But basically, within the last week, essentially, we've lost on Talking Old School two of my all-time favorite guests. And so today we're going to replay some of the interviews that we had with both of those guys and share that with you. And that's going to be the theme today. We just learned today, this morning, I'm recording this on Friday, that Mike Ditka passed away. Iron Mike Ditka, NFL Hall of Famer. What else could you, I mean, there's so much you could say about him. Had the opportunity to meet him personally, interview him, actually did a video with him that's posted on YouTube back in the early days of this show. And I want to replay that interview later in our program today. And, you know, certainly saddened from a lot of perspectives about the loss of Mike Ditka. We'll talk more about that later in our show. Certainly one of the most memorable people that I've met, and interesting people since I've been doing the show. And I want to share the interview that we had with him with you later today. More locally, a guest that we had on the show just back in August, Max Steen, a legendary figure in Florida Gator football. He was a co-captain of the famed 1969 Florida Gators. You'll be hearing more about them later in our show. And I'm going to replay the big segments of the last interview we did with Matt because it's just absolute pure Florida Gator history. I know many of the guys who listen to our show are very familiar with the 69 Gators. I also know that many, we actually have a couple, at least one, maybe two generations now, that are not familiar with the 1969 Florida Gators at all. And we'll be reviewing and highlighting that extraordinary team. But we'll get into those a little bit, you know, just a few minutes. Of course, for our new listeners, I want to, of course, let everybody know that Talking Old School is where you will hear in-depth interviews with Hall of Famers and legends from back in the day, like the legendary Mike Ditka, like the legendary Gator captain Max Steen, as well as consistent, credible coverage of high school sports. There are no bogus polls on Talking Old School, as well as commentary on contemporary sports from a perspective that honors the old school values of hard work, teamwork, and respect for the game, and those old school off-the-field values of God, family, country. Talking Old School with Roger Franklin Williams is the sports talk show that respects our American flag and national anthem and the principles and values they represent. We support and defend free speech. We support and defend women athletes who do not want to compete against men. Not woke, not cool. I'm proud to be old school. And as we get started, we'll get started right now, actually. And we'll start our first couple, you know, part of our show. We'll feature and include the interview we had with Max Steen just literally 2 months ago, largely talking about the 1969 Florida Gators. And I'll just give you a word or two as background. And because actually it would take almost a whole show to set the stage and give the background, things have changed so dramatically in college football, I guess, which is normal to a certain extent in life, since 1969. But I'll give a brief overview right now, and then you're going to hear the actual history of it from the Gator co-captain, Max Steen. The other co-captain was Tom Abdelmauer. Of course, out of Miami High School. He was a starting linebacker, number 57. Max Steen was the starting offensive tackle, number 62. Basically, the 69 Gators, if those, for an additional form of reference, would be, they're also known as the Super Softs, which is actually a little bit of a misnomer, because the Supersofts were the high-profile players, and they were had an all-sophomore starting backfield that year, as well as a lot of other key sophomore starters and key players, players who played key roles, both on offense and defense. However, and you'll hear me, hear us talk about this in just a moment, but I do want to set the stage. One of the things that made the 69 Gators so unique, and of course, John Reeves was, I guess, super soft number one. Him and Carlos Alvarez were super softs number one and two, and they're the most recognizable super softs. But, one of the things that made them so special was the 69 Gators were predicted to be last in the SEC. The pundits had picked Florida to have one of the worst seasons they'd ever had in 1969. There was actually a bottom 10 in those days, and Florida was in the preseason bottom 10. So they had came out of nowhere, and a big part of that, of course, was many of the key players, especially tailback Larry Smith, had graduated. And, you're going to have a bunch of unknown players coming back in key positions. And that was a big reason why the Gators were ranked so poorly going into the season. Well, they started the season with a bang. They upset a team that was ranked number one by Playboy, the Houston Cougars, who were really just an explosive powerhouse in those days under head coach Bill Heumann. He was a pioneer of the Veer offense. And Houston was a hugely, heavily favored team to open the season with. And they had they scored over 70 points in three of their games the prior season, which included putting 100 points on the board versus Tulsa. To my knowledge, that 1968 Houston Cougars team was the last team in college football in Division I to score 100 points on a Division I opponent. So anyway, that sets the stage a little bit for the very first game. Florida's coming in, ranked to pick to be last in the SEC, ranked in the bottom 10. Houston Cougars ranked number one by Sports Illustrated, with one of the most explosive offenses in college football, if not the most, at that time. So anyway, we'll go now to our conversation with co-captain Max Steen. And I do wonder if you're just joining us, Mac sadly passed away within about the last week or 10 days. And I believe it was actually technically on October the 2nd. And we're replaying the interview we did very recently with Gator co-captain, Gator legend Max Steen. Maybe not a legend to the general public, certainly a legend within the Florida Gator community and the Florida Gator family, co-captain of the 1969 Florida Gators. And let's go to that conversation right now. First of all, can you share your recollections of that season opener at Florida Field versus number one ranked Houston?
1: Oh, yeah. Well, we had our team had a disappointing season the year before. We had three All-Americans on the team, Jim Yarborough, Guy Dennis, and Larry Smith, and we were chosen preseason to be the team to win the SEC. You know, it was the year of the Gator, supposed to be in 1968. Well, we stumbled and we didn't do very well. So our All-Americans graduated. And so going into 1969, we didn't have any starters in the backfield, you know, that came back. They had all graduated. So the guys that were going to start in our backfield were people who had never played a varsity game before. So, anyway, they had a good freshman team. We all knew each other back in the day. And by the time we got to the first game, what was evident to us is that it was going to be a different kind of offense because our offensive coordinator had retired. His name was Ed Kensler, and a new guy named Fred Pankhost, who was our quarterback's coach. He coached Spurrier. Became the offensive coordinator. So he changed the offense around a lot. And so we opened the season against Houston. Houston had a great season the season before, and they were actually chosen preseason number one. We Unknown Gators, on the other hand, were in a poll that chose us in the 10 worst teams in the country. Yeah. So imagine yourself going into a season where you've just gotten chosen one of the worst 10 teams in America, and you're going up against the number one team in America, Houston. So anyway, they came to our place, and you want me to keep talking about this?
0: Yeah. I'll jump in. You know, great way to get it started, and I had neglected to say at the top that more details about the 69 Gators is that, as you're telling us, came into the season with extremely low expectations. We're actually in one major poll picked to be last in the SEC. As you said, also made the infamous bottom 10 list, not the top 10 in the country, but the bottom 10. And, the expectations were very low for the 69 Gators. Houston, on the other hand, and if you're not familiar with the Houston of that era, I'll share a moment or two, was really a flashy, they were kind of the hot team in college football. Coach Bill Yeoman was their coach. He was a pioneer of the Veer offense, which was characterized by super talented, super fast backfield. They would attack the edge. Those of you who are familiar with the Barry Switzer Oklahoma teams, Houston was very much like those teams, or even in later years, the Oregon teams, when Oregon really began to pioneer the spread offense. They were just a flashy, they were kind of a media darling, and they were kind of the hottest thing in college football. In fact, Houston had scored over 70 points three different times in 1968, including 100 points against Tulsa. So that's what the unheralded 1969 Gators were facing. You got a team that had been kind of slow, plodding, averaged 15 points a game in 68, had a total of 2 touchdown passes in 68, going up against this juggernaut of this team that might put 70 points on them. And that's kind of the stage that was set when they kicked off the game. And why don't you pick it up there, Mac?
1: Yeah, so in our backfield, we had 4 guys. We had Mike Rich, who was a fullback. We had Tommy Durrance, who was a running back. We had John Reeves, who was our quarterback, and we had Carlos Alvarez, who was our, let's say, flanker back, but he was our number one receiver. So they kick off to us on the first play of the game. We run a running play for about 3 yards. The second play, but Carlos Alvarez, who's lined up on the left side, lines up at a certain spot. On the second play, we had another running play, and he lined up about 7 yards farther out. On the third play, we call a long pass, a bomb to Carlos, and he caught it in full stride, 70 yards for a touchdown on the third play of the game against the number one team in America. Now, you talk about otherworldly. Now, that's otherworldly. But it didn't stop there because we had a very sound offensive game plan. And we had a defense that spotted some weaknesses in their Veer offense, and so they decided they were going to exploit those weaknesses. So we held them the first possession. We get the ball, and we go down, we score again. We knock a fumble out of them. We go down, we score again. But before you know it, it is 35-7. And I think that was the halftime score. Well, imagine people, we weren't on TV back then, so people had to listen to Gator games on the radio, like you're listening right now. People were just beside themselves, running outside, screaming. Anybody that was anywhere near the stadium came to the stadium and tried to get into it, because it certainly wasn't a sellout before the game, and people knew it. They didn't even use their tickets to come to the game. So the stadium's filling up, and by the time the game is over, we have beaten Mighty Houston 59-34. And, buddy, the season was on.
0: No, it's one of truly the most memorable games in Gator history. It's great to be able to share that with our listeners today. Guys, you're listening to Talking Old School. We're talking old school Gators right now with Max Steen. He was the co-captain, one of the co-captains of the famed 1969 Gators, the other co-captain, Tom Abdelmauer. Of course, Max Steen, starting offensive tackle, right? Back, you know, you played guard and tackle during your career, but you're starting offensive tackle, and then of course Todd Abnelbauer was a starting linebacker. But you know, one of the things about that game, and one of the many interesting aspects was, you know, there are pictures of the game at the start, and the stadium was, you know, just rows and rows of empty seats because, you know, the Gator faithful were demoralized, coming into the season. And then at halftime, there are pictures of people lined up, as you said. People started hearing about the game on the radio and started driving to the stadium. And by the time the game was over, it was a full stadium.
1: It was pretty incredible.
0: And now one of the obviously the thing I think people that do know about the 69 Gators, the thing that they probably know the most, because these guys got a lot of publicity and they were kind of the first prong of the story, were the famed Super Softs. You just described, you know, four of them, and one of the unusual things about that was you had four sophomore starters in the entire, encompassing the whole backfield. Once again, I emphasize, this was an era when freshmen were ineligible, so these guys were playing their very first college football game, as starters. In

0: Wait, that's some more background on the 69 Gators. The point being, a team that came into the season ranked to be last in the SEC by one poll, ranked in the bottom 10 by another poll, now has pulled off this huge monumental upset, scoring 59 points. But then what it did led to the best season in Gator history. Now can you talk about from that and the Super Softs were the high profile players, I think the best way to put it, on offense. Tell us a little bit about the Super Softs. You know, John Reeves, Carlos Alvarez, Tommy Duras, Terrence, Mike Rich, the backfield Super Softs. Of course, there were other Super Softs as well, and we'll talk about that in a moment.
1: Yeah, sure. The two most notorious of that group were John Reeves and Carlos Alvarez. John was from Tampa Robinson, and he had a pretty good freshman season. The freshman team plays four games, and I think they won three and lost one. But John came out, and he had a really tall throwing style. You know, he was almost 6'4", and he threw straight over at the top of his head. I mean, it was a beautiful, beautiful, beautiful throwing motion and a beautiful pass that he threw. His battery mate was Carlos Alvarez, and Carlos Alvarez has been profiled a number of times on television as a very pivotal person in the history of Cubans playing football in the state of Florida. He was a Cuban immigrant. I went to North Miami High School, was a flanker back, I think, in high school, and came and Coach Panko said, "You're going to be a receiver here." Carlos started out that game against Houston. I think he might have caught two touchdowns that day. He caught 12 touchdowns on the year, which was an SEC record at the time. Nobody ever caught 12 touchdown passes. Carlos did. He touched the ball. The ball touched his fingers, a thrown ball, 89 times that season. And he caught 88. By the time we got down to Miami for our last game of the season, the whole stadium was rocking for Carlos. He was known as the Cuban Comet at the time, so we gave him a lot of grief about that, but he sure earned the title. And then there was Tommy Durance from Daytona Beach. TD, he's a sophomore, for heaven's sake. Never started a varsity game. He ends up scoring 12 touchdowns on the ground, and six through the air. So he scored 18 touchdowns his first year playing varsity football, which was an SEC record at the time. So you got two guys there. Carlos has set an SEC record. Tommy Durance has set an SEC record. Reeves throws for, I don't know, 3,800 yards or something, which is an SEC record. It was just a phenomenal year with that new offense coached by Fred Pantos. So those are the four Super Softs. There were many more. Andy Chaney, Dougie Sorensen from O'Galley. I can't come up with them right now, but we had about eight or nine guys on that team that were sophomores that played a lot. That means first-year players.
0: Yeah, exactly. Max Dean, co-captain of the 1969 Florida Gators, one of the most impactful and historic teams in Florida Gator history. A lot of you guys are totally aware of them. A lot of you guys are learning about them for the first time. If you're just joining us, sad tone to the show today. This interview was recorded about 2 months ago with Mac, and he passed away on October the 2nd. So we are replaying large segments of that interview documenting the 1969 Florida Gators. Of course, John Reeves was the sophomore quarterback. Carlos Alvarez, sophomore wide receiver. He's in the College Football Hall of Fame. And we'll talk more about them when we come back from this upcoming break. Also, I want to, sadly, since we were together last, and we were together, I'm talking about you guys, and I'm talking old school, which was just Wednesday night from Froggers. Mike Ditka passed away. We got the word on Friday that Mike Ditka had passed away. He's one of the most interesting and best guests we've ever had on the show.

0: And we're going to replay you some of the interview that we did with him some years ago as well later in today's edition of Talking Old School. A really, really somber tone to today's show, but hopefully that you'll find these interviews interesting in the history that's included in them. We're going to go to a break right now. 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
0: Guys, welcome back to Talking Old School. It's great to be with you on this Saturday morning. As we said before, we went into break, and if you're just joining us, a somber tone to today's show. Two of the my favorite guests of this show, two of the most impactful guests in their careers on Talking Old School have passed away very recently. Those include Hall of Fame Coach Mike Ditka, Iron Mike Ditka, and we're going to replay some of the portions of the interview we did with him some years ago when he came to Orlando for a visit. Also, Max Steen, a legendary Florida Gator. He was the co-captain of the famed 1969 Super Softs team, Florida Gator team. He just joined us 2 months ago on Talking Old School. The interview was live on Wednesday, August the 5th. Matt unexpectedly passed away on October the 2nd, and we are replaying that
10: large portions of the interview we did with him concerning the 1969 Florida Gators. That's the topic of our show today. Of course, Talking Old School is presented by Christner's Prime Steak and Lobster and by Gatorland, the alligator capital of the world in Orlando, Florida. Also, speaking of Christner's, many of you are aware of the regular Old School Legends series we do, hosted by Christner's, one of our most impactful, best, however you want to put it, memorable events we had at Christner's was back in 2011. Max Steen joined us with three other members of that 1969 Gator team. Of course, Mac was the starting offensive tackle, and co-captain Tom Abdelnauer was the other co-captain. He was starting linebacker. And we were joined by John Reeves, who sadly has since passed away as well. Carlos Alvarez joined us at Christner's that evening, and Larry Williamson, a senior leader on the team and defensive back, joined us along with Max Steen. Those interviews are posted on YouTube. I believe they're at the Old School Christner, Old School Del Frisco's channel, or maybe the Old School Christner's channel. And we'll be sharing some of those interviews with you in the past. But if you want to track some of those down, it shouldn't be too difficult on YouTube, interviews about the 1969 Florida Gators. Anyway, before we go back to Max Steen, I want to, of course, let you know, give you this word from our friends over at Florida Door Solutions. Especially for anybody, have an important announcement, important information for anybody who is in need of a new garage door. 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Now we'll go back in just a moment to our conversation with Max Steen. There's so many things about the Florida 1969 Gators that made them very unique. Not only one of the unique teams in Florida Gator history, but in college football history. One of those was the makeup of the team. And, you know, of course, they finished, they were picked, as we're hearing in the preseason, to be in the bottom 10 of the country. There was a bottom 10 back in those days, and the 69 Gators were in it in the preseason. They were also picked by Sports Illustrated, by Playboy to be last in the SEC. And they ended up going 9-1-1, which was the best season record in Gator history at the time, and winning the Gator Bowl. And there's a whole dramatic story behind that, where they defeated regular season SEC champion Tennessee in the Gator Bowl by a score of 14-13, one of the most dramatic Florida Gator games ever. But anyway, speaking about dramatic, that was one of the things that characterized the 69 Gators, was that virtually every game had its own backstory of drama or a certainly unique excitement to every game, many of which were shattering offensive records. But a big part of the story, I think, that got left out about the 69 Gators, and I've always dedicated myself to telling this part of the story, was, you know, the game, because of the impact of the four sophomores starting in the backfield, John Reeves, Carlos Alvarez, Mike Rich at fullback, Tommy Durance at tailback, they became known as the Super Softs. And as we're hearing, there are a lot of other great sophomores that got playing time or started on that team as well, both on offense and defense and special teams. But really, there's so much more to the 69 Gators than the Super Softs. In fact, a big part of the story, and maybe even, well, certainly equal to the Super Soft aspect of it, was the nuts and bolts of the team was girded with veteran players, seniors and juniors who had played a lot of football at Florida but were unheralded. Offensive linemen, you know, defensive players. For instance, they had they were returning three senior starters on the offensive line. Also, a lot of seasoned veterans and first and second year starters, second and third year starters on the defense. Those guys were not household names. They were just kind of lunch bucket football players, but they really provided the framework that allowed these superstars to step in and have the support for their flashy talents, if you will. And of course, as Max Tiedemann mentioned, but I want to emphasize it, John Reeves shattered the SEC record book both in terms of single game and single season passing statistics that season. In fact, most of those records, if not all of them, were held by Steve Spurrier at the time. Reeves broke all of those records, on the way to, by the end of his career, John Reeves finished his career as the all-time leader in passing yardage in the NCAA. Now, it's been a long time ago, and there have been numerous other people that have surpassed that record. But when John Reeves left school, he not only held every SEC passing record, he also held the NCAA national passing record for passing yardage in a career. Anyway, we'll go back to our conversation with Max Tiedemann. What we're going to talk about now is he's going to address that aspect of the unique makeup of the 69 Gators. One, a lot of sophomore players, and I do want to emphasize freshmen were not eligible to play in 1969, so sophomores were first-year players on varsity. But a team that where the identity became the sophomore class, where the sophomores were the guys getting literally all the attention, all the headlines, all the accolades, but also a team that was really undergirded by a fundamentally veteran team, but guys that played in less high-profile roles and guys that were more blue-collar type players, upperclassmen, a lot of seniors, and not all the time a team with that makeup doesn't mesh well, and you've got territory battles, you've got jealousies, you've got egos and all those kinds of things. However, on the 69 Gators, everything just seemed to really mesh perfectly. So we addressed that with senior co-captain Max Tiedemann. The 69 Gators had a great team chemistry. Can you just talk about that aspect of it, and how did that all come together the way that it did?
11: Sure. When you come to the university as a freshman, you're all agog at what you see. You know, the seniors look big and strong and fast and smart. And the guys that came in as freshmen that year had a pretty healthy dose of respect for the leaders in the locker room, that were juniors and seniors at the time. And the guys who ended up excelling, the sophomores, are all extremely intelligent people. Carlos is a lawyer. John Reeves is a coach forever. Mike Rich has been successful in business. Andy Cheney's been a bank president. Who's the one I'm leaving out?
10: Tommy Durance,
11: rather. Great big paving company, multi-million-dollar paving company over in Daytona Beach. So, I mean, these are smart guys to begin with. Well, everybody's scared poopless going out. Getting ready to play the number one team in the country in Houston. And good Lord, the offensive game plan worked. You know, they thought we hung the moon after that. So, it's certainly not a time for mutiny. It's a time to get on board the train and ride this thing as long as you can. So, they had talent, they had intelligence, and they gave us a lot of credit for being able to be leaders on the team, on the practice field and on the game field. And the coaches were the same way. The coaches believed in us and, gave us jobs to do, and we did them. And a lot of times if you do your job real well, you end up winning. So winners breed winners. So it was magical. And the word Cinderella has been used a lot to describe our season, and very low expectations, but ended up doing real, real well. So that's what I have to say about that.
10: But I will say, from observation, and you know, this is just, you know, obviously I wasn't there, but just from what I know about sports and just organizational behavior as well, you know, I think one thing you guys you had to have done, I think, was instill an environment among the upperclassmen that was welcoming to these younger guys. You know, and as you know, people may or may not know, in the game of football especially, that's not always the case. In fact, at that same time, during that era in the NFL, hazing rookies was like a really big deal. I mean, that's kind of the way it was done, was to treat the rookies badly. And I'm sure there were college programs out there that were doing similar type stuff. So, you know, I will say I suspect that you guys, you know, police the locker room, if you will, so that to establish an atmosphere, a culture of mutual respect.
11: Well, it's interesting that you bring that up, because it brings up another component to that season, in that was the very first season where we had black players in the locker room. Up until 1969, there were no black players at the University of Florida. In 69, we had Willie Jackson, Sr., and Leonard George, from Tampa and Sarasota, come into the locker room. So, you know, we're all watching our P's and Q's, because the world's watching us. You know, at least the Florida sports football world is watching us. You know, so we were right down the line, you know, polite and respectful to each other. I mean, there wasn't a first little bit of trouble having blacks in the locker room, even though some of our players were from the deep south, you know, but there were never ever any incidents, and both Willie and Leonard will tell you the same thing. So that whole atmosphere of not superiority permeated the locker room. It permeated the entire organization. Of course, we had Ray Graves is our head coach. I mean, this guy's legendary as to being fair and honest and wanting the best for every player that came through his tutelage. And you know, so it was good.
10: Guys, that was Max Steen interview that we had just 2 months ago on August the 5th on Talking Old School. Mac, one of the most, you know, internally legendary Florida Gator football captains, co-captain of the 1969 Florida Gators, as you're hearing. Mac sadly passed away, and to me unexpectedly, on October the 2nd. So I wanted to replay that great Florida history with you, of course, in his honor. And I'll say one thing before we go into break, and then speak, if you're just joining us, speaking of passing away, as you know by now, Coach Mike Ditka died on Friday. We have, when we come back from break, we have a brief interview that we want to share with you, that we a Talking Old School exclusive from the very early days of our program. But before we go to that break, I want to let you know, and Mac was always, I tried to get him to elaborate more, but, you know, being the humble leader that he was, it was kind of hard to get him to elaborate. But the point I wanted to make is that the leadership of both Max Steen and Tom Abdelnauer, the defensive captain of the 69 Gators, was, I think, was greatly acknowledged by all the players and all the insiders that know the inside story as being really one of the fundamental key to the success of that team. You got two guys playing positions. Mac is an offensive lineman. Abdelnauer is a linebacker. Not high profile players, not getting a lot of publicity, you know, but guys that were there to really, and that characterized a lot of the other, you know, core players on the team, linemen and defensive players that were not high profile players, but were really set the tone and were able to establish a culture, is the way to put it. Where the younger guys were welcomed, and also where the other guys did not get jealous of the younger guys, but at the same time, the younger guys treated the upperclassmen with respect, even though they were the guys getting most of the younger guys were getting most of the publicity. But anyway, I've been able to Thank you. Thanks to Mac. Attend some of the 1969 Gator reunions over the years. There's a really a unique chemistry and a unique bond that those guys had that remains to this day. And it's you know, a blessing for me to be able to share some of that with you, especially hardcore Gator fans or even hardcore college football fans, as we honor the legacy and the memory of Gator, legendary Gator captain Mac Steen, co-captain of the 1969 Florida Gators. Then, guys, we'll take a quick break. Right now, we're going to share some excerpts from our previously recorded interview with exclusive interview with Coach Mike Ditka. We'll be right back on Talking Old School.
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0: Guys, welcome back to Talking Old School. It's great to be with you. Today, I want to, we're having, as I said before, if you're just joining us, a somber edition of Talking Old School. Two of my personally favorite guests we've ever had on the show, two of the most interesting and accomplished guests we've had, passed away recently within the last week or 10 days, and we are sharing excerpts of their interviews with you and you know, paying tribute to their legacy and their memory. If you just heard former Gator Captain Max Steen, co-captain of the famed 1969 Gators, passed away unexpectedly on October the 2nd. He just had joined us on Talking Old School live on a Wednesday night on August the 5th to talk about the 69 Gators. And then in just a moment, we're going to play our previously recorded exclusive interview from the early days of our show with Coach Mike Ditka, NFL legend Mike Ditka. As you know by now, he passed away on Friday, or at least announced on Friday that he had passed away as well. Before we go to the interview with Coach Ditka, I wanted to let you know and give you this word, speaking of old school, about the great old schoolers over at Thompson Jewelers. Thompson Jewelers is Central Florida's authentically old school jewelry store. In fact, they're the very first, they're the longest continuously serving jewelry store in Orlando, founded in 1948. The Orlando store is also located in Orlando's original mall, the Colonial Plaza. And they also, what you'll find at Thompson Jewelers is old school, old fashioned service, quality, along with good prices. So I want to say thank Derek and all the great people at Thompson Jewelers for their support of our program and all the programs you hear right here on AM 950 at FM 94.9, The Answer. They're located in Orlando in the Colonial Plaza, I said, at the corner of East 50 and Bumby. They're right next to Old Navy. And then also in Kissimmee St. Cloud on Highway 192 in the Hobby Lobby Shopping Plaza. Now we go to, as I said before, I'm sure you've already heard, it's major national news. Coach Mike Ditka passed away. It was announced on Friday. One of the biggest thrills I've had since I've been doing this program was the opportunity to meet him in person, interview him in person. That interview is actually posted on YouTube. But right now we're going to play excerpts of the interview with Coach Mike Ditka, the Talking Old School exclusive, and we'll go to that right now.
1: Iron Mike Ditka. Coach, thanks for inviting yourself to be a part of your great event.
2: It's my pleasure. This is really fun.
1: Coach, it's a thrill to talk to you. I followed your career since you were a player with the Bears. And I got to ask you, you were the head coach, and you really built one of the great teams in the history of the National Football League. And not only, obviously, a Super Bowl champion and one of the all-time great teams, but one of the most colorful, interesting, and exciting teams in NFL history, the 1985 Chicago Bears. Can you share your recollections of the 85 Bears?
2: Yeah, they were a great group of kids. When I explained the Bears this way, they were a group of characters that had a lot of character. I mean, they were really just a great bunch of guys. I mean, you know, a lot of the guys were there when I got there. It wasn't like I put the whole thing together. But the pieces that were missing from the puzzle, we did draft. And we made great drafts with Wilbur Marshall and Jim Covert and Willie Gault and guys like that who came in and filled out the rest of the puzzle. We already had Peyton and we already had McMahon we brought in. So we brought in what had to be brought in to fill out and make us a good football team. But there were a lot of good guys there. And so we had Hampton and McMichael. We brought in Perry. Just good football players. And they played good. We probably should have won more than one, but we didn't. You know, we were playing at the same time the 49ers were. They were pretty darn good, too.
1: Coach, of course, your career as a player is associated primarily with the Bears. Of course, you were rookie of the year in 61, and you were the co-captain of the 63 team, which won the NFL championship. But, of course, later in your career, you moved on to the Dallas Cowboys, brought a lot of leadership over there, helped them win their first Super Bowl, and actually scored a touchdown in that Super Bowl. Can you share a little bit about that? Tell us about that touchdown you scored.
2: Well, the touchdown was nothing, really. Actually, I was open. I mean, I ran in reverse to get down to the one-yard line. I should have scored on that, but I got tackled about the one-yard line. And then my whole career changed, really. The greatest part of my football career was in Dallas because of Coach Landry. And, you know, he hired me as a player, brought me as a player when my career was really finished in Philadelphia. Brought me there as a player, played 4 great years in Dallas, a great football team with great guys. We won our first Super Bowl. And then he hired me to be an assistant coach. So my whole life changed because of him. The only reason I ever became coach of the Bears is because he hired me as an assistant coach in Dallas, and I worked there. So, you know, in saying everything, probably why I'm sitting here talking to you today is because of Coach Landry and the confidence he had in me. And maybe he was a lot like Halas. You know, he saw something in me that maybe that he liked. And Halas did the same thing, not only as a player, but to bring me back as a head coach.
1: Coach, you had the opportunity to play for one of the true great figures in American sports. That, of course, was Coach George Halas, who helped not only helped to found the Chicago Bears, he helped to found the National Football League and was one of the original players in the league. And he was you were one of his special players, one of his favorite players, and he hired you to come back and to coach the team. Can you just tell us a little bit about Coach Papa Bear Halas?
2: Well, you know, don't forget, I was a young man at 21 when I met Coach Halas, and he was pretty well up in years. And he was a guy, you know, nobody understood what the league was like. These people, these owners today think they are the league. No, they're only the keepers of the league. The league was founded by people like Mara and Halas. And the guy in Washington, Marshall, and the guy in Pittsburgh, Rooney. Those are the guys who robbed Peter to pay Paul. I mean, in other words, they had a struggle. They had to have other sources of income to make the league work and to pay the players and keep the game going. And they did. They persevered. And the game became a great game because of the founders of the game, the people who started it. Now it's big business. You know, he was there when the TV contract came in, Coach Halas was. That was under Roselle. But I'm saying that... when he hired me, I think he passed away in 1983. He was, he hired me in 82. So he never got to see us win the Super Bowl. But I think he knew. I mean, he knew that I was going to give him the kind of football team that would make him proud. In other words, I was going to give him a Chicago Bear football team that was going to play good defense and do the things he liked. And he wanted discipline. He wanted all those things that he taught. So, you know, that's what he was all about. When you're a young man and you play for him, you think he's a little thrifty because he didn't pay any money. But there was no money to pay. I mean, what there was, you know, he paid. But there wasn't a lot of money to pay in those days. But just a great man. And the game of football would not, as we know it, be here if it wasn't for him.
1: Coach, I know you got a lot to do. Thank you so much for joining us and talking old school.
2: Thank you.
1: Can you get a still photo, Johnny?
2: That is old school right there. We're talking old school.
0: Guys. NFL legend Mike Ditka on a previously recorded Talking Old School exclusive. And we really are saddened by his passing for so many different reasons. Well, guys, we're going to end with old school wisdom. And this is from Coach Mike Ditka. Before you can win, you have to believe that you are worthy to win. Guys, have a great Saturday.
2: That is old school right there. We're talking old school. Are you reeling in
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4: News this hour from Town Hall. I'm John Scott. The first Atlantic hurricane of the year is no more. Isis was downgraded to a post-tropical cyclone overnight after making landfall Friday evening along the western Florida panhandle. In St. Augustine, where streets are flooded, this man shocked to see people on the roads.
5: That's crazy.
4: Heavy rainfall and flash flooding risks continue across the region. State officials in both Florida and Alabama, where the storm moved on to, are urging people to stay off the roads. President Trump says gas prices will start coming down soon. He made the comments while referencing the war in Iran during remarks at a Columbus Day event he hosted at the White House.
6: Oh, that's going to be over very soon, and prices are going to come tumbling down.
4: The president predicts gas prices will soon be back down to the levels he saw in Iowa just before the start of the war.
6: But I always look at the tag on top, and I saw $1.95, and then I saw $1.85 a gallon. We'll be down to those levels soon.
4: The United States is sanctioning the International Criminal Court.
5: The State Department is accusing the global court of unjustly pursuing war crime cases against Israel, American service members, and the Trump administration. Secretary of State Marco Rubio announced the sanctions. The announcement coincided with former ICC Judge Navi Pillay receiving a Nobel Peace Prize for her contributions to international law. Pillay was recently the lead on a United Nations report that claims Israel committed genocide in Gaza. Bernie Bennett reporting.
4: It's unclear if the execution of Nadal Hassan by firing squad will be live streamed. On Thursday, Secretary of War Pete Hegseth says the execution will be public. On Friday, President Trump told reporters that it hasn't been determined yet if Hassan's execution will be live streamed. More on these stories from townhall.com.
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9: Welcome to Healthcare Now. You've got Dr. Mark and Larry Jones. We're in the Healthcare Now studios. And Larry, I'm just going to start out by telling you, I'm a little tired. I went to the Orlando City game last night.
10: Okay.
9: And right before the half, lightning bolts started coming out of the sky.
10: Oh, there was a bad storm.
9: And
10: I saw that.
9: Yeah, we waited an hour and 45 minutes for a restart.
10: So you didn't get home till midnight.
9: And yeah, so the worst of it all is we lost right at the end due to a PK. And it was very disappointing and made me, I think, you know, if we had won, I wouldn't be tired.
10: Well, the thing about it is you better eat a vitamin because we got a lot to talk about today.
9: I'll do my best. You know, I will. If you have to like wake me up,
10: I don't think that's going to be a problem.
9: probably not.
10: But you know, a little breaking news, Doctor. I know we have a great guest on today, one that has been on the show many times. We'll introduce him in a minute.
9: Mm-hmm.
10: But breaking news, Costco is launching a Medicare Advantage and a Medicare supplement program nationally.
9: I got it in my email right from Costco.
10: Yep.
9: I did.
10: And evidently, Costco is partnering with a nonprofit to launch its own Medicare brand. Issaquah, Issaquah, a Washington-based warehouse chain, has agreed to work with a California-based nonprofit called SCAN, S-C-A-N, to offer a Medicare Advantage plan that includes a suite of senior-focused insurance products.
9: Yep.
10: For Costco, this basically means breaking into the Medicare industry,
9: right,
10: as well as Medicare supplement, and basically that's a $500 billion industry.
9: Sure.
10: But you know, Dr. Mark, they have evidently within this SCAN organization, they've got 500,000 employees.
9: Right.
10: All their employees can't be Medicare age, number one.
9: No, of course
10: and
9: not.
10: And number two, that doesn't mean they're going to join this Medicare plan when they do age into Medicare.
9: Oh, so true. But,
10: you know,
9: I think that, you know, we talk about staying in your lane, right?
10: Yep.
9: And the difference I see here with some of the groups that have stepped out of spot, you know, like their partner in Walmart, is that they're not providing care,
10: right?
9: They're providing a program. And at the end of the day, all these insurance companies that we talk about, all these plans, are just that. They're just like your insurance for your car, insurance for anything else.
10: So
9: I do believe that they're going to speak to a huge... I mean, you go to Costco, right? You see
10: all
9: Costco.
10: The time.
9: And there are a lot of folks...
10: Also go to Sam's and BJ's, too.
9: Well, then if you notice, like in their hearing aid section and their eye care section, their pharmacy, they're extremely efficient.
10: Yes.
9: Right? And they get great pricing, and they get customers that are in the Medicare zone.
10: Yep.
9: So I actually think this is going to work.
10: Well, it's interesting you say that, because what their real goal is to integrate their prescription, vision, hearing, and over-the-counter offerings into their program.
9: Well, they would have to.
10: Exactly what Walmart tried to do, and it blew up on them.
9: It is, but that's a different process, and I've actually had some experience with the prescription side of that, and they're incredibly efficient.
10: Yeah. Well, my wife gets her vision, her glasses, and contacts from Costco.
9: I think this has legs. Yeah. I really do. We'll see where it goes. But I think if it doesn't work, I don't really think it'll be because of the Costco plan. I think it'll be about the other things we talk about with Medicare Advantage and how the public views it. But, you know, 2030, we're all in. So, I mean, it's going to be very interesting. Right.
10: Well, I think the thing that hit me as a red flag, and again, they may do very well, and I hope they do. I wish them well. When we know that Medicare Advantage plans today are cutting benefits.
9: Right.
10: And they're FIFA service payments or monthly capitation payments from CMS are going down. It's maybe a bad time for Costco to get into this.
9: Or, I mean, the other piece that they offer when they when you go see them online, say, "What are you gonna, if you do a Medicare Advantage plan, what are mm-hmm. one of the things they offer you every month?"
10: Well, sometimes a payback.
9: Or a card for food.
10: Oh, absolutely. A card for,
9: and so this is all
10: over-the-counter,
9: insider everything. Stuff
10: yep.
9: that's going to be, you know, at cost to them.
10: Yep.
9: So I think they've got a lot of boxes they can check that other groups don't.
10: Oh, and you're saying they could leverage some of those things within the Costco
9: oh, they're gonna, you'll give
10: line.
9: A Costco gift card.
10: Yeah, I got you. Mm-hmm. Okay. Mm-hmm. You might be right.
9: Yep. It could be. Could be. Just, I wouldn't. I wouldn't count them out. I think it's going to be. Yeah. I think it's going to be an interesting. I mean, there are a lot of plans out there that don't have the backing of a huge corporation and a trustworthy corporation, perhaps. And this is different.
10: Yeah.
9: This is different.
10: Let me change and just do one little housekeeping. You know, we spent a lot of time, and last week and the week before, talking about how is healthcare priced.
9: Right.
10: How are doctors reimbursed? And we
9: right.
10: talked about CPT codes,
9: right.
10: RBRVS, relative value unit, and all those things that comply. Well, we got a listener that actually sent us some information.
9: Our one listener?
10: Yeah.
9: No, I don't know.
10: Well, this guy was pretty smart, evidently.
9: Yeah.
10: As he's been listening, he said he listened to our show all the time and always learned something. But what he did, he evaluated, evidently he's in the business, and he evaluated a 99213, which is a mid-level office visit
9: right.
10: that a doctor would vest
9: one
10: a CPT
9: of the E&M
10: code.
9: Codes, right? Yep.
10: It's an E&M code, but it's also a CPT code.
9: Sure.
10: And he evaluated in Arizona, Alaska, Oregon, and Texas and found out that they did not apply that RBRVU geographical
9: calculation to say what you're actually going
10: to
9: pay
10: to
9: out.
10: That.
9: Right, right.
10: And yet, and in fact, in Blue Cross in particular, they were paying lower than the Medicare allowable in all these states.
9: Interesting.
10: I thought that's quite interesting.
9: I'd love to hear an answer from Blue Cross on that because I can't come up with an explanation other than they're just not doing it.
10: Yeah.
9: Right? And so that's certainly concerning,
10: but
9: very interesting. Interesting that they picked up on that.
10: Well, you know, and one of our listeners, and you know, back to the comment earlier, plans are cutting benefits,
9: mm-hmm.
10: they're getting cut on premiums, and this is just an example of what's actually happening out there today.
9: Yeah, well, it's so complicated. And again, all insurance processes are so complicated that they're somewhat designed to make it impossible to understand.
10: Yeah.
9: Because the truth is, if there was one real way to do this, there'd be one company doing it.
10: That's right.
9: And clearly the government can't do it. And so,
10: look what happened. CVS Health sold their Medicare line. Yeah. Cigna sold their Medicare line. These are two major players in the industry.
9: They absolutely are. But this is also an issue and a market that isn't going to go away.
10: Right.
9: It's going to grow.
10: Absolutely.
9: So somebody's got to figure out how to get their hands around it, and they will. They will, because this is a lot of money.
10: Hell
9: it's
10: yeah.
9: a lot of lives that are being cared for, and that number keeps increasing.
10: $500 billion currently in the Medicare, and you remember, we've got 11,000 new Medicare aging in
9: absolutely.
10: Every day. 11,000
9: a
10: day.
9: So it seems like if you knew all those people were going to buy ice cream, you'd open an ice cream shop.
10: Absolutely.
9: So I think that's the way it's sort of looking like.
10: Well, I think, and I'm glad we talked about this because, as you know, Walmart didn't have a good experience, and many others have gotten into the business in the same thing, and I mentioned CVS and Cigna.
9: Yeah, I think that's care delivery as opposed to insurance.
10: I think it is, too.
9: Yeah, it's a very different animal. All right, well, let's jump on. We've got Ken Peach here again today, and he sat there quietly and smiling and appreciate that.
10: Yep.
9: And he's like, man, this is how they make the bread.
10: Yeah,
9: oh,
10: Ken
9: is
10: a partner with Mobile Medics. Ken has been a hospital administrator. He works worldwide with different healthcare foundations, and he is also on the provider side. And Ken, we're really happy to have you again today. I know you've been on the show several times. You always bring a lot to our listeners.
11: Well, and I always learn a lot when I'm in here. So.
9: We still haven't got your name on the parking spot, but we're working on that. That's right. We should have his own headphones.
10: Ken, based on your experience overall in healthcare in almost every area, what do you think are the biggest issues today in our industry?
11: Well, there's three that I put down, but let me start with the third first because you just talked about it.
9: Okay.
11: And that is, I look at legacy investments.
9: Right.
11: When you've got a tremendous amount of money invested in the way we deliver, in the health systems that we have today, it's very difficult then to bring in new approaches.
12: Yeah.
11: So when you look at Costco, you know, and just since having that discussion, there's an example. There's somebody coming in at a different direction with it, and we'll see how it plays out.
9: Right. Yeah. Not the classic Blue Cross Blue Shield, as we also talked about,
12: yes.
9: but a whole different angle to it. And understanding that, you know, business is business.
10: Yeah.
9: You know?
10: Well, I think it's a niche that they're trying to bring based on these multiple hundreds of thousands of lives that they actually control.
9: Well, you understand how these publicly traded companies have a board that sits down and somebody is looking at, they're walking through Costco and they're seeing, what do we sell? Mm-hmm. What do we do well at?
12: Mm-hmm.
9: And put together the idea that, you know, my father-in-law just aged into Medicare and he loves Costco.
12: Yeah. Mm-hmm. Yeah.
9: And I mean, so I can see the conversation really growing. That doesn't mean it's successful, but it is a relatively unique idea. Yeah. And I mean, if I was betting on it, I think it might work.
10: You know, one other thing, and we'll go back to Ken. When you look at Costco, Costco's busiest times of the year are October, November, and December. Look at their revenue. It's because Christmas. And they have so much Christmas in those stores, people just flock there.
9: Is it? Yeah.
10: And guess what the same time that is?
9: Yeah.
10: That's open enrollment for Medicare.
9: Oh, well, they're going to have, they've got the AT&Ts and the other groups.
10: That's right.
9: They're going to have a group there. And it's,
10: that's right.
9: And it's all internal. So I mean, the next thing is, you know, they're, I've always looked at them and said, they're going to have their own telephone company too, their own their own mobile
10: phone
9: company.
10: Yeah.
9: But they haven't because they partnered, and we'll see what that. What do you think, Ken?
11: Sure. Well, that'd be first. The second one is the affordability of health insurance.
12: Yeah.
11: And that's certainly. Yeah. And I always look at it differently. The health insurance, you know, people say, well, healthcare is not affordable. Primary care, in many ways, is. And we're going to talk
10: very
11: about proactive
10: affordable.
11: Preventive
10: yes.
11: care, right? It's the health insurance. Yeah. And so everything we can do to keep you healthy and avoid having to use insurance, as my dad always said, you know, health insurance is basically for
10: Well, you know, Ken, also, when you talk about primary care, let me throw that in there. Mm-hmm. Primary care represents 10% of the overall health care cost. It is increasing because of value-based care, but still it's a very low component of the total health care dollar.
11: Yes. So if we can keep people, you know, from having to use that health insurance, that would. And then the other one is just the whole area of engagement and literacy.
9: Right.
11: I mean, just an understanding that, wait a minute, if I don't know how to use health care. I had an example this morning. We had a call from a fellow Rotarian whose wife had fallen this morning at church. And he was asking, you know, where to go. And the first thought was, okay, share what it is, and in this particular case, she hit the top of her nose and had a pretty sharp
10: cut. Oh, wow.
11: And she did black out for a moment. Hmm. So then it became, okay, this is hospital,
9: right? That's an emergency room.
11: But
9: sure.
11: The first thought was, okay, is this something, before I got those answers, is this something that could have gone to urgent care as opposed to an emergent care, right?
9: Right. The right care, the right place, the right time.
11: So
9: that's how you do that, yeah.
11: Yeah, yeah. So I think those things, literacy and knowledge and engagement, involvement, health insurance affordability, and legacy investment. It's keeping some of the newer ideas out.
9: Now, we'll have to continue to dialogue on that. And it's funny, you know, Ken, and I know you listen to the show, so you hear me rant against trying to teach anybody anything. And it's tongue-in-cheek, right? But I do believe that we can't rely.
10: I don't always agree with all that, by the way.
9: No, you never agree. But it's all in, you know, what part of things can happen.
12: Yeah.
9: And the idea that healthcare literacy has been a challenge, and understanding that it will always be some level of challenge, no matter how good we get at it.
12: Mm-hmm.
9: And we have to have a fail-safe for sure.
12: Yeah.
9: But we're going to break out for a minute, take a quick break.
12: Yeah.
9: And when we come back, what we got, Larry?
10: Well, Dr. Mark, I'm going to ask you the same question. What are your biggest issues in healthcare today? And then we're going to go back and we're going to talk to Ken about home care versus hospital care.
9: We'll be right back.
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9: You've got Dr. Mark and Larry Jones and Ken Peach in the Healthcare Now studio. And we blew through that first one. I didn't fall asleep even once. That was very, very good stuff.
10: Yeah.
9: And I'm so glad, Larry, that you told me what you were going to ask me, because otherwise,
10: that's,
9: you know,
10: right,
9: there might have been some uncomfortable pauses. But
10: Dr. Mark, I don't think you're ever not with thoughts.
9: You know, sometimes they're faster than they are in other times. I'll tell you that. Well, I think, you know, one of the things is the government oversight. So I think government oversight and what's going to be happening in the next decade is extremely important.
10: Yep.
9: There are a lot of activities going on in Washington right now that may or may not align with the best health care for the nation.
10: Yes.
9: There are some that are fantastic.
10: Yep.
9: So I think how that comes out, how we address the big issues that are controversial, like vaccines and all these types of things.
10: Well, that's
9: and
10: a big thing right
9: additives.
10: Now, as you know.
9: It is. It is. And there are way more than two sides to every part of that story.
10: That's right.
9: But I think that's going to be a big one, is how government oversight, I want to say, interferes with what could be a very strong drive of the economics of healthcare. Because economics have always driven success in this country, right?
10: Yes. Right?
9: If it doesn't make sense, as in dollars and cents, it doesn't work.
10: Nobody's going to invest in it.
9: And so we have to be understanding that, and we have to understand that healthcare is in fact a business, and that we're going to continue that, and it can be extremely successful. So I think government oversight is one of my tops.
10: Okay.
9: Follow that with the issues that we have with rural care. If you look at the percentage of the United States that is considered rural, you know, how far they are from a really caregiving institution and emergency health, it's way bigger than anybody understands, right? And we don't address it. We don't spend any money on it. And it's certainly an area that we could motivate better care, better access to care by managing things from the bottom level up, right? So I think that's a big one.
10: Okay.
9: And then the final one is a little bit on the selfish side coming from this area, but looking at what the caregivers are needing, right? Looking at their mental health. Looking at their longevity in the industry, and how does that relate to the demands that are put upon them and the reimbursement that they're faced with?
10: Yeah.
9: Okay, so I mean, like, honestly, half the reason for this show, because
10: we
9: talk about that all the time, and really, it would be great to have nothing to talk about, because what we're talking about are the issues in healthcare, and there are a lot of them, but that's my three off the top.
10: Those are really good, Dr. Mark and Ken, yours. I've got two that I want to kind of hit on real quick.
9: You only have to have two. We had to have three.
10: You have to have three. I only have two.
9: All right, well,
10: the first one
9: seniors.
10: That's right. You know, the first one is value-based care.
9: Mm-hmm.
10: There have been over 50 models have been developed through CMS and CMMI, Centers for Medicare Innovation, that have actually been brought onto the market and then taken off the market because the models failed.
9: Right.
10: CMS and CMMI have got to get consistent with a half a dozen models, and they've got to make it consistently profitable for the payers, for the ACOs to be involved in this, or value-based care is going to blow up.
9: It is, and I think a huge part of that is the lack of recognizing regionalization.
10: That's right.
9: Things that we need in one part of the country or one state are different than others, and we are, in healthcare, terrible at that.
10: Yes.
9: I mean, it doesn't work that way.
10: That's right.
9: I mean, car insurance doesn't work that way.
10: No.
9: So why would this work that way?
10: Yeah. And the second one is, you know, it's National Wellness Month, the month of August, and we've talked about that on every show this month. Reactive care is what healthcare is today.
9: Yes.
10: It's not proactive care
9: at
10: all.
9: It's sick care.
10: It's sick care. Yep. I call it reactive care, sick care. Mm-hmm. It's all the same thing. We've got to move that pendulum over to preventative care, and value-based care can do that, focusing on National Wellness Month, Mental Health Wellness Month, things like that. Thus, the stuff that's got to continue to be talked about on our show and all over the country, Dr. Mark.
9: Yeah, no question. Yeah. And we've been talking about that since I was six. You know, I mean, and we really have, right?
10: That's right.
9: I remember, like literally in school, they talked about, you know.
10: Get your flu shot.
9: Well, it's like brushing your teeth. I don't think they had a flu shot when I was six, but something.
10: Okay. Yeah.
9: But you know, that preventative care, and how does that work in other healthcare industries? But it's not what we're doing here. It's not what we're doing with the actual things that cause loss of life.
10: Yep.
9: and cause loss of quality of life.
10: Exactly.
11: There are,
10: Ken,
11: you know,
10: go ahead.
11: A couple of things. Yeah. Mm-hmm. You know, talking about rural care, we've got the transformation grant now.
9: Yes.
11: So there are the funds. They just released the organizations in the state of Florida that received, I don't know how many, tens, hundreds of millions. Okay, yes.
9: FSU fact, College of Medicine,
11: I was working
9: we received
11: with them.
9: 19
11: yeah.
9: million.
11: Yeah.
9: Mm-hmm.
11: So, you know, hopefully some of that will help in, from a transformation standpoint, because I know that's a five-year program. I mean, mm-hmm. yeah. funds drop every year, but yeah. at least there's an opportunity. And then the other thing is, if you've been watching, I wish I could tell you the organization that's doing it, but there is an organization that's been working on a hospital truck for the rural communities. They've developed a small CAT scan that will go on the truck. And in essence, the truck becomes a mobile hospital.
10: I think I read something about that, yes, but it wasn't much of an ad.
11: There's a whole yeah. article about it, and I wish yeah. I brought it today. But those are examples of what we were talking about before in terms of innovation, you know, as opposed to the yeah. legacy approach. Something
10: kind of like a food truck
11: different.
10: For healthcare.
11: And, well, and, you know, they tried the retail, if you remember, in the dollar stores for a while and, yep. and yep. mobile and so forth. But this thing apparently is would be similar to an ER on wheels. So it'll be wow. very interesting to see. And they are putting it out, I think, in the VA, I think, is getting the first use of it. Mm-hmm. But I will provide you some more information yeah. For, you know,
10: in terms of to go along with that, Dr. Mark, you know, we've got mobile blood mobiles out there. And then the schools, believe it or not, for school teachers, use these mobile mammography trucks.
11: Yes.
10: And they'll actually put them in a parking lot of a school and leave it there for a few hours so the teachers can come out and get their mammography.
11: There was an idea years ago of building a core community hospital in a rural mm-hmm. area. It had two or three loading docks on each side of it. So they would pull the MRI in for a schedule visit, and then they would pull in something else on the other side. Literally, you could create this hospital, and it was shared units. So in communities that didn't or couldn't afford a full hospital, right. at least they had these services, and they were all mobile. Because I remember mobile MRI doesn't go back that far.
9: Yep. You know, we actually have a project that we're working with Mayo Clinic and FSU Health, where we're taking a device, a very portable device, and looking at liver plasticity, elasticity.
10: Mm-hmm.
9: And the predictive value there is if we see a problem that can be intervened with through diet or medications, we can avoid not only just liver disease, but liver cancer. Okay.
10: Wow.
9: And so it's normally used as a tool after a diagnosis is made.
10: Okay.
9: But if we can use it to diagnose it early, we can literally take people
10: wow.
9: Fearfully and truly off the table with liver yeah. cancers because they're not going to develop them. So that's the kind yeah. of thing that we're focusing on, just rural access to this.
10: That's incredible.
9: With family care, mm-hmm. family
10: now,
9: medicine.
10: Does that take into consideration fatty liver disease
9: That's
10: as well?
9: That's what it's looking at.
10: That's
9: yeah,
10: what
9: yeah,
10: it's looking
9: yeah.
10: at? Okay. Mm-hmm. That is amazing.
9: Yeah, it's relatively simplistic. I guess I shouldn't really say that because it's kind of amazing, but
10: yeah.
9: but it's literally a handheld ultrasonic device
10: wow.
9: that

0: annually, and that goes across all areas, whether it's government-based, whether it's employer-based, or even self-paid.
1: Yeah, healthcare costs, you're talking
0: healthcare
1: about, the actual
0: costs,
1: cost. Yeah, increasing. If the delivery was increasing at the same rate the cost was increasing,
0: we'd be really good
1: great shape.
0: Good
1: but
0: point.
1: That's not happening.
0: I guess I didn't say healthcare costs are increasing, 8 to 10. And, you know, when we talk about what needs to change, let's talk about home care versus hospital care and some of the things you're doing with Mobile Medics, some of your successes, some of your challenges.
2: Sure. Well, I would say from a success is one of the things that we're doing is we're moving toward ambulatory hospital at home. It's something that we decided after doing hospital at home support, our paramedics, for a period of almost 2 years for a few thousand patients, was this would be an opportunity to move those 12, 13 different diagnoses that can be handled in the home, as opposed to either in the hospital or even if they have to stabilize in the hospital. So this is something that we're moving forward to introduce very shortly for 12 diagnoses. The other thing that we did is, looking from a success standpoint, is that we were the first affiliate of Cost Plus Wellness in the state of Florida.
0: Okay.
2: Now, that model is a Mark Cuban approach, where, in essence, the self-insured employer has an agreement in place, and we have a provider agreement. They're established. They're posted on, you can go see them, on the Cost Plus Wellness website. Yeah. And so what you can do is we eliminate a lot of the effort of, first of all, it's full transparency, that it also eliminates the issue of trying to negotiate an agreement. It allows people to come together and say, okay, I need this service. Here's how I make it available.
0: Yeah, well, I know that your Mobile Medics is trying to be an extension of the primary care office.
2: Yes.
0: But have you been successful at all in negotiating where the payer pays for these home visits?
2: That's my challenge.
0: Yeah.
2: Okay. No Medicare, no Medicaid reimbursement. And the interesting thing is the government has approached the whole idea of community health workers. Yet I had a discussion with a professor, and I'm sorry, doctor, this was at UF, but there's a
1: professor. It's okay. There's love all the way around. It's all good.
2: There's a professor up there who made the point during the rural transformation, what is a community health worker?
0: Right.
2: You know, we look at it as an individual we can pull out of a community who knows that community and go back in there and be present and maybe do education or whatever, but they don't have clinical background. The point made that what we should be doing in any of the programs for medical assistance, for LPNs and others, is have a track for community health workers. Then you could at least say every community health worker is also an LPN or, you know, whatever it is. And that's and yet the federal government has been looking at this using this community health worker focus. Whereas we know paramedics do have the medical expertise, the training, and yet we despite my efforts in Washington and elsewhere, we've not been able to get them to recognize paramedics.
0: Yeah, well, until Medicare approves it, the commercial payers are not going to pick it up.
2: Right, exactly.
1: You know? So it's got to be reimbursed, right? And that it can't come first by design, but if it doesn't happen really quickly, then the plan doesn't work.
2: Yes. It is working in some states, Nevada, Minnesota. There's also a company now that is taking fire rescue paramedics and putting them into an MSO and then negotiating for payment. And they've been successful. They're in Florida now. They're in a couple of other states in trying to make that work.
0: Well, you know,
2: work.
0: Dr. Mark, we work with these health plans every day. We work with Medicare. We work with Medicaid.
1: Right.
0: It blows my mind that the payers, the commercial payers, don't lobby Medicare to pay for home care because the cost is a tenth of what it costs for a patient to go to the hospital.
1: Right.
0: And then you've got CMS and HHS, which we went through the entire how it's been reimbursed. Why wouldn't people like MedPAC and these other people, you know, support this type of thing?
1: Because we know who the top three lobbyists are in this session.
0: The American Hospital Association. There you go. That's right.
1: So, I mean, and that's a problem.
0: It is a very big problem.
1: And that's a problem in many industries. Something that again, with the government oversight, that could be something that could be controlled.
0: Yeah.
1: Unlikely to be controlled because it makes a lot of people angry and they don't get the votes they want.
0: Okay. We're going to take a break. This has been a great conversation. When we come back, we're going to continue to talk about home care with Ken Peach from Mobile Medics and compare that to how the adoption of home care and implementation cost of coverage with all the value-based players are.
1: We'll be right back.
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1: With SRN News, I'm John Scott. Florida Governor Ron DeSantis is out with an update on conditions after Isaias made landfall as a Category 2 hurricane on Friday. The storm roared ashore near Destin, with winds topping out at 110 miles per hour, bringing with it several feet of storm surge. Tens of thousands are without power now. The governor said that there were no confirmed deaths. Texas has banned cell phones in schools. Governor Greg Abbott now promising to have limits on computers in the classroom. Also, he spoke in Dallas at the national summit of the conservative parental rights group Moms for Liberty. The football world mourning the passing of Mike Ditka. He has died at the age of 86. Ditka coached the Chicago Bears when they won Super Bowl 20. This is SRN News.
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0: If you like what you're hearing and you want to know more truth about U.S. healthcare, then connect with Larry Jones and Dr. Mark Chayette online at their website, BehindHealthCareNow.com. 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
3: Welcome back. You've got Ken Peach, Dr. Mark, and Larry in the Healthcare Now studios. I'm putting you up front since we couldn't get your parking space. I thought you should get the front. Actually, during the break, you brought up something really interesting. And as we often do on this show, we realized we should stop talking and turn on the mics. So I want you to pick up where that discussion, that was really important.
4: Yeah. Well, you know, you made the point, Dr. Mark, about government oversight and,
3: right.
4: and government being behind. So when the budget impasse occurred last fall, which occurred either on, I don't remember, it was the 1st of September, 1st of October, whenever it was, there had been over 200 health systems nationwide that, starting with COVID and then working over time, had developed a program called Hospital at Home,
3: right.
4: where they were able to manage a
3: Big
4: lot
3: push.
4: Of patients who otherwise yep. would have been inpatients in the hospital yep. at home. What most people don't know is when that impasse occurred, that ended the waiver, the CMS waiver funding for that. Literally, hospitals had a matter of hours to take everybody out of their homes of that program and put them back in the hospital
3: right.
4: beds in
5: That's
4: the hospital.
5: That's ridiculous.
3: And that brings us back to the age-old carrot and the stick, right? So we had a carrot because there was a need.
4: Yes.
3: And when it didn't look right, it was a stick which cost those institutions a lot of money,
4: yes. yeah.
3: right? And wasted a lot of money.
4: Yeah.
3: So makes no sense. Makes
4: yeah.
3: no sense. But
4: yeah.
3: but I didn't realize the numbers were as big as you were
5: talking.
3: I didn't
5: either. But
3: yeah.
5: you know, when you look at it, the hospital has a DRG when you're admitted.
3: Right.
5: Once that DRG runs out,
3: they're
5: hospitals
3: losing.
5: Have found multiple ways to extend reimbursement, and whether it's a SNF that they own or things like what Ken's talking about.
3: Mm-hmm.
5: I don't understand why CMS wouldn't support a home hospital at home care program to get these patients out of the hospital at a fifth or tenth of the cost,
3: yeah.
5: Dr. Mark.
4: And in all fairness, that is now back in place.
3: Yeah, it is.
4: But
3: okay.
4: a number of months went by, and at least one of the 10 systems operating here in Florida
5: mm-hmm.
4: decided not to come reopen.
3: No,
5: not to reopen
3: absolutely.
5: Their program.
3: I mean, they've yep. lost more than they've gained.
5: That's right.
3: And
5: yes.
3: and they've been burned,
5: yep.
3: right?
5: Yep.
3: So
5: yep.
3: why would you jump back into that?
5: Mm-hmm.
3: I mean, it doesn't make any sense. I don't. When we talk about these things, it brings my mind to hospice, right? The hospice model. Mm-hmm. And that has had ups and downs as well. I think pretty strong right now. And then the idea of what is the oversight there, how does that work in the right way? Mm-hmm. But and that's where, you know, end-of-life care is so incredibly expensive and accounts for a large percentage of the budgets that we talk about.
5: It does.
3: But that's a model that we could learn from and take it back for other things.
4: That's a great point, because we were talking earlier about prevention of, first of all, getting out in front and helping people not need to use insurance, not need to go in the hospital. On the other end is, what can we do from the standpoint of having what the Institute for Health Improvement calls the conversation?
3: Yes.
4: Encouraging families to talk about what is it that you want at end of life, where do you want to end of life, and so many of those things would make a decision that, you're right, Dr. Mark, I mean, huge impact on Medicare.
3: I mean, I don't think you could find a family group that hasn't experienced this, right? And would say, if you ask them, what was your experience with your grandfather or your father, and how did this hit you with, and it's the worst time to be hit with financial questions and these tough answers that you have to have, but it can be a model looking at other ways of being cared for.
4: For years, it's the hospice length of stay has been far too short. Now, we know, you know, the six-month time frame on it, but most of the time, in talking to hospice over the years, different organizations, they told me the length of stay so often is too short. We had, for my mother, we had 7 days, for my father, we had a few months. My mother was only seven days, and some people are just a day or two.
5: Well, let me give you an example. My dad, he passed away in 2016. He was in the hospital on a Monday morning. They put him on hospice at 9 o'clock, and he died at 11 o'clock.
3: Mm-hmm. Yeah, so didn't have any time to have any impact.
5: And yet the cost of the hospice program was still dispensed because he had entered the hospice program.
3: Okay. Well, to be fair, there were a lot of narrowers that kind of didn't do the right thing, right? So it became, as many programs that Medicare supports, there are these areas where people that aren't doing the right thing go in for profit, and it really slowed that process down a great deal nationwide. Yeah. And so when you have a group that's doing the right thing for the right reasons in the right way, we have a lot of success. Yes. So I think there's still a sort of a little bit of a black eye on hospice care. But when we've all in this room been involved in it, and you understand what doing it the right way, how valuable that can be, not just economically, but emotionally and for the whole family. Yeah.
5: Ken, you know, we talk about what Mobile Medics does. How does Mobile Medics help payers, ACOs, and MSOs? Let's talk about that.
4: Well, as you mentioned before, Larry, it's a matter of keeping people in home and keeping them out of the hospital. And you made that case very well with us a few months ago, where you said, just keep them out of the emergency department, and it's a win. Mm-hmm. So I think, you know, if you look at the organizations, especially in value-based care, where there's a fixed payment, and then you look at the ability to reduce that, the latest statistics for us are still indicating about a half of reduction in the total cost of care. So if you can go ahead and maintain a high patient satisfaction level, you've got the patient at home where they want to be, and you're managing them and giving them good experience, and at the same time reducing the cost, it's a win all the way around for any of those plans, the ACOs and so forth, any organization. So when we built this plan back in as a nonprofit back in 2017, 2018, it was always the idea that it would be used in what now is called value-based care as a way to basically keep people at home.
5: Right. Well, you know, Dr. Mark, we're using Ken's group, and we've really had problems with adoption with our doctors. Yeah. That's really been the issue. Mm-hmm. But annual wellness visits, ER diversion, just a home care visit for social determinants of health, there's so many things that this paramedic can go in with Ken's group and work with our patients.
3: Well, I think the part that slows us down is we have to sit back and realize, we all know that it's a business. Right. So we need the players that have the most to gain to really buy into this. Yeah. And truly, isn't that the hospital? Mm-hmm. I mean, and then the insurance companies, right?
5: Well, it's the insurance companies.
3: So we have to get those players on board. And to an extent, the big systems will have something associated. They'll have their own. And it hasn't worked out that great if they had their own hospice plan, right? That seems like that needs to be some independence, but maybe not a bit. That kind of oversight would make sense, right? So if we recognize that these great ideas, save certain groups a lot. Yep. And that's where we have to get the buy-in, Larry. And that's where we're, yeah. It's very difficult to get that buy-in from our primary care docs because they're not seeing it directly. Right. And if it's not smooth, then it's a problem.
4: But if they will see it, though, in a circumstance. So we have 28,000 patients in the villages in care. That's one health plan, one Medicare Advantage health plan.
5: Yep. Wow.
4: Now, if you figure, okay, wait a minute, the health plan carves 15, 20% they're allowed off the top of every dollar coming down from CMS, right? Then 85% sits with the physicians. That's what's been successful for us is working with physician groups that are at financial risk.
5: Well, and your Medicare Advantage.
3: And hopefully that's where the trust gets built as well. Right, because these are decisions that families and patients have to make, and if they don't have the trust, that's not going to happen either.
5: Right.
3: So that's the right way to do it.
4: It's a great point that you make. It's two things. One, it's getting the physicians to understand how this works. I mean, when you bring paramedic, right away they think an ambulance and EMS. It's not.
5: Right, right.
4: That's one. And then the second is getting the patients to understand, okay, same thing. I don't want an ambulance in front of my home. No, this is an individual who's going to come in, provide you with self-care education, you know, medication reconciliation, your vital signs, help you to monitor and get better, and also teach you how to manage your chronic health condition.
3: Yes.
5: You know, Ken, maybe you should consider that word paramedic and change it to mobile clinical provider.
4: It's actually what I'm using. Mobile health.
5: Really?
4: I'm using mobile health more. Paramedicine comes in someplace.
5: Yeah, we won't charge you for that.
4: Thank you.
3: Well, and people do ask when we talk about these things, they go, well, who are these people? What's their training? And, but to your point, when you say paramedic, they go, oh.
5: That's right.
3: Oh, cool. Because if they see the process and they don't see an ambulance,
5: That's right.
3: see the process and then they talk about, because, you know, we've got paramedics working in ERs, working on the hospital floors, and they're like, oh, man, these are like the best people ever.
5: Oh, they're
3: absolutely. No question that's the right group. Yeah.
5: Well, they're emergency medicine clinicians is really what they are.
3: Yes. Well, they're trained to look at a situation and really look at the entire thing. Look at the environment. Look at the people. Look at all the risks. Look at all the...
5: Yeah.
3: So it's kind of... It's almost like our military training where we look and situational analysis and then move forward. And that's how they think.
4: A lot of them come out of the military.
3: Yeah, I know.
4: Yeah.
3: I know.
5: So, you know, Ken, we talked about some of the things, and you had indicated that some of the coverage payment for home care is back in place. But are the current legislative issues addressing these kind of problems in our healthcare system really addressing the problems? And what can we do, whether we're lobbyists or on the air, to help promote these kind of things?
4: Wow. You know, it goes back to the inverted pyramid that I may have talked about in the past, where you start with the health literacy and education. What problems do I have, and how do I address those?
5: Right.
4: And then, you know, once you do that, you can bring it down to, all right, how do I get screened if I'm at high risk for something, and then what's the intervention? So we're starting with the large population at hand and then moving it down. And that's something that we apply in the home as well. Mm-hmm. I mean, if we're identifying a problem and it's not going away, or we identify something else in the same time, then we can get them into the proper screening and the proper intervention.
5: But, you know, Dr. Mark said something that hit me a little earlier, that when we talked about the reimbursement, why their CMS and HHS is not adopting it because of the hospital lobby. And, but then in the other sand, you said, but it actually helps the hospital.
3: Yes.
5: So where's the conflict here?
3: Well, because of the other things we talked about with the hospital, like how they can have savings with loss. Right?
5: Right.
3: So things that the physicians can't do. So that motivation to, you know, it's really not that bad, because at the end of the year, you know, we're a nonprofit and we can really show that we're not making any profit and or we can get this much back. So that, I think that's part of the systemic problem that has always existed. And as we're sitting here, I'm thinking, how can we tie this? When you talk about literacy, and I'll always argue that we need to take care of the people, and the people aren't interested that much in learning a new thing. They've got jobs and families and things, and they're not looking to be experts in this area. But, you know, the medical students are. So maybe this is something that we need to look back at medical education. And there are new residencies out there that didn't exist when I was a resident, and for areas of care like PM&R, right? And so that's physical medicine rehab.
5: Okay.
3: And that's now a residency. It was always a need, and it was always being pulled from different areas. But this might be something that in medical education, there should be something to start with. This is an area of need, and you know, where do these needs go? And we see the same thing in women's care. We can't just keep adding to the OBGYN residency program and have them learn more and more and more and more about women's care. We need a way to address that directly.
5: Yeah. And, you know, listening to that, Dr. Mark, it tells me why a practicing physician for so many years needs to be in the education process of a medical school today. A medical school researcher would never know that.
3: Of course. Of course. You know? That's true.
6: Well, that also brings up an interesting point, because if you're looking at the LEAD program that CMS is introducing long-term for practices, it requires or gives you the option to use coaches to help people learn about their disease and how to manage it, but they are certified coaches. I'm looking at that at how do we get our paramedics certified as coaches for this, because I've said for a long time, it's one thing to be able to go to Help Now or some of these different services that identify an organization you need to go to, but it's much more than that. It's somebody who can really walk you through that and then help you.
7: I don't think it's any surprise that Kaiser Foundation did a research survey lately and found that 4 out of 5 adults in the U.S. figure that insurance premiums and copays are their biggest gripe in healthcare. We'll talk about this when we come back, Dr. Mark.
3: We'll be right back.
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3: You've got Dr. Mark and Larry in the Healthcare Now studios. We're here with Ken Peach, and we're on our last segment, which is crazy. It seems like we just started.
7: Wow.
3: There's a lot of good stuff that we've covered.
7: Yep.
3: We're apparently not going to have time to fix the healthcare issues across the country in the next few minutes. But Ken, thank you for being here. It's always fun to add another voice in the conversation, for sure.
7: So, Ken, August is National Wellness Month, and it's a very important focus during the year, and I find it interesting that it's during the middle of the year. Your thoughts and what you guys are doing in regards to National Wellness Month?
6: We have pretty much a stable population. I mean, we're getting new patients, you know, over the course of time. But we recognize that trying to track or expand the numbers of individuals we could take care of meant doing a better job in the time that we have with individuals to get them trained from a wellness standpoint. One of the tools that we use a lot are the they look like a traffic signal. They're zone tools. Mm-hmm. I may have mentioned those in the past. And so what we do is we use the zone tool to teach the caregivers and the patients what is, you know, where can they stay in the green, or how can they be well when they move to a yellow or when they move to a red. What do they need to do to address that particular health issue? So we use those a lot. I think I've shared before, we record on smart devices reminders to check what's a change in your healthcare that may be an indicator that you're moving from a well status to ill for some reason. And we also then try and provide as much self-care education, because we're an extension of the physician's practice. Mm-hmm. So we're always bringing education and materials to them. So it's more so much, not so much that August is Wellness Month, that we change what we do. I think we're more consistent in terms of what we're trying to accomplish.
3: I think that's good for all the, you know, Larry brings me the new month every month, you know, and then we look at the 18 things that month represents, and it's a good thing. I mean, it's definitely a good thing. It's kind of like the little turnaway calendars that give you a thought of the day, right?
7: That's right.
3: So it's important to remind all of us, you know, of the things that are important, but to your point, it's important every day, and no question about
7: that's
3: it.
7: That's a great point.
3: And I do think that when we talk about those months and the different organizations that lead that, there are a number of variations on the theme of Wellness Month. And so that's also a positive thing.
5: Yes.
3: Because
5: yes.
3: it has come into, it's always been a problem, but the recognition has allowed people to come forth, you know, with more confidence that, you know, I'm not alone in this problem. Yep. Whereas for more than just decades,
5: yeah.
3: they've been hiding problems, right?
5: Well, you know, I'm going to bring this up. When we talk about national wellness, talking about patient and or provider accountability, Dr. Mark, your favorite subject.
3: Sure, sure. No, absolutely, absolutely. Well, but it is. There's motivations. So many of the motivations that cause problems in everything we've talked about are money.
5: Yep.
3: Either you don't have money to do this, or you're with a group that makes money if I do
5: yep.
3: that. Right?
5: Yep.
3: So the workarounds with that completely ignore wellness.
5: Yep.
3: And so we're definitely getting better at it. But as we get better, we recognize how many errors have been made over time. And that's part of the conversation that's really important.
5: Yeah.
6: Well, you know, you would hope that, let's talk to employers for a moment, you would think that wellness was something very important to them in terms of their workforce.
5: Yes.
6: But unfortunately, over time, and I know a gentleman out in California, he and I have known each other for years, he was in full-time as a career employee in healthcare wellness, and employers have walked away in many cases from wellness programs.
5: Well, you know,
6: they haven't seen the results.
5: But you know, when you talk about the insurer, not only do they waive the copay for an annual wellness visit, they'll pay a physician up to $250 over and above his normal billing to get that patient in and get an annual wellness visit. And yet, only last year, only 48% of Americans had an annual wellness visit.
3: It's a shell game, okay? Because yep. the same kind of thing where they came through, and I think United was the first one to do this, could be wrong, where they said, okay, if you are on a health plan and you go at a gym, you're going to get a discount or something.
5: Right.
3: Something is
5: going to
3: be as an individual.
5: Mm-hmm.
3: So if you are in an employer's contract, that helps the whole mm-hmm. group. If you are at your own stuff,
5: yep.
3: what it doesn't do anything for is Medicare and Medicaid, right? And so what they found was the people that were doing this, they were already going to the gym.
5: Mm-hmm.
3: So it didn't move the needle
5: yeah.
3: on that because the motivation was too indirect.
5: Right.
3: It's like, oh, you're going to make me do something that I don't normally do,
5: yeah.
3: and then what am I really going to see? I'm not going to see my bank account change. I'm really not.
5: Yeah.
3: I'm definitely not going to raise my level of wealth. It's just not going to happen.
5: Mm.
3: But when it happens for the healthcare companies,
5: yeah.
3: you know, they see that opportunity, but they don't really do yeah. that anymore.
5: But you know, the contradiction is Kaiser Foundation's found that 4 out of 5 people complain about their premium and their out-of-pocket cost, yet they won't go get an annual wellness visit to get a baseline to actually save those dollars.
3: Because you can't educate them. You can't.
5: Well,
3: see, I'm back to that part,
5: I know,
3: right?
5: I mean, that's
3: so,
5: right.
3: So there.
5: But,
3: so
5: but
3: I think
5: also,
3: we're going to get all the way around full circle with Larry.
5: We're full circle.
3: Yeah.
5: That's right.
6: But that also makes me wonder, just as you mentioned before, you know, maybe I use the word paramedic too much and instead of mobile health.
5: Yeah.
6: What is a wellness annual wellness visit? Does anybody know? We tell people as patients to go get an annual wellness visit,
5: yeah.
6: but what is that? Am I going to get poked and probed and everything? Or, you mean there's a questionnaire that asks me about my health history and so forth?
3: Yep.
6: Maybe we
5: there
6: need
5: is.
6: To define what it is, because yep. I remember when I was in the hospital and I taught service, and I used to put somebody on, made them sit on the table where everybody else was sitting in chairs in the room, and people would come back from the break, and I'd say to the person, well, you know, how do you feel? And they'd say, well, I'm kind of yeah. awkward. You didn't tell me why
5: yeah.
6: you have me sitting on the table. And so I said, well, that's the point.
5: Yeah.
6: We need to make sure that our patients are told why we're doing something.
5: Yeah. But, you know, the other thing I think to follow up what you're saying, an annual wellness visit, if you pre-plan that annual wellness visit, there are numerous sheets of paper you got to fill out, whether it's written or online, to be ready when you go into that visit. And, you know, Dr. Mark says you can't get people to do that, and I agree with you.
3: Yeah.
5: Yeah.
3: Well, if you look at how people get their information today, and how media has changed. That's a big part
5: mm-hmm.
3: of it. So let's go way back to, like, when I was a kid, it was Marcus Welby, MD, right? That was the show? Like,
5: yeah.
3: I don't remember. I was too young, but I've heard about Marcus Welby, MD.
5: Now, I'm not too young, yeah. and I love that show.
3: Okay, he was a pediatrician, correct? Is that
5: yeah.
3: right? Right, okay.
5: He was a family practice.
3: So he was a primary
5: doctor.
3: Care
5: yeah.
3: doctor, okay?
5: That's right.
3: So everybody knew what a wellness visit before. It
5: That's
3: wasn't
5: right.
3: called a wellness visit, but that generation right. knew what a wellness visit was. Okay, today, what do you watch? You got
7: You got ER.
3: You got ER. You got the Pit.
7: Yep. Right.
3: So
7: yep.
3: the Pit is ER based.
7: Chicago,
3: very exciting.
7: Mm-hmm. Chicago.
3: Yeah. Chicago Fire.
7: Fire and all that.
3: Yeah.
7: Yep.
3: Yep. Yep. And Grey's Anatomy is in its 15th season, which makes no sense to me.
7: Yep.
3: But so now people are seeing things very differently, and that's not even the media that is winning right now. The media that is winning right now is right here on our cell phones,
7: that's right.
3: teaching anybody anything.
7: That's right.
3: So
7: right.
3: it may be an insurmountable problem, and. You know, I don't know what to do with that, right? But I think the idea is making that experience a better experience for the patient,
7: mm-hmm.
3: and making it when they leave them go, huh, that was easy, and I didn't even pay for it.
7: Yes, Dr. Right? Mark, what if we start in late middle school or early high school, educating and make it part of the curriculum for kids to understand your body is important and the health care you need, here they are.
3: No,
7: and have a class
3: on
7: this.
3: That's part of the curriculum in private and public schools.
7: Okay. It is?
3: It is. And and when kids are on sports teams, they have to get their physicals.
7: Yep.
3: But that has been dumped down.
7: Yep.
3: And people are going to urgent care centers, not going to see their primary care doctors, because the primary care doctors don't have time to do a $50 payment to spend head-to-toe physical.
7: Right. Mm-hmm.
3: But many times it's not
7: the payment, it's the time.
3: But as so often happens, Ken, I like what you bring up, is people can't picture what the experience is.
7: Yes.
3: But they do picture being able to, Larry, I'm going to call today. And I call and go, 4 months from now?
7: Exactly.
3: I don't know what I'm doing 4 months from now.
7: Or you put on hold and never talk to anybody.
3: Right, if you go to the big systems.
7: Right. That's right.
3: So it's just the experience. We are a society that looks for the right experience.
7: Yeah.
3: We are a society that goes to eat fast food because we don't have to wait, right? That we're not going to sit down and wait for a chef to make a healthy meal because it takes too long.
7: What a great point,
3: Or I can't
7: Dr.
3: make an
7: Mark.
3: Appointment. Yep. You know, I don't get a reservation.
7: Yep.
3: And it costs more, right?
7: Mm-hmm. Yep.
3: So those are the things that if you look at other societies, that their fast food is health food. They have a whole different outlook on this. And then they come visit us and go, wow.
6: Which is a great opportunity. I'm going to be in England in a few weeks to look at how National Health Service is over there. Not that it's perfect. But how do they position the fact that, what are they doing with annual wellness visits and other things?
3: I don't want to poison you. I want you to come back and tell me what you think. But I will say that they have more than one system, right?
6: Right.
3: And the system that really works isn't the national healthcare system.
6: Yeah, I know. Right? They use the private system. Last time I was there, I saw HCA had an office.
7: Right? I was on a Zoom call with an executive in Montreal recently, and that person told me that in the Canadian healthcare system, you can wait up to a year to get your annual wellness visit.
3: Okay. Well, there are a lot of things that are quietly smart about the system, but if you knew as a patient why they really did it, you'd be angry, right?
7: Yep.
3: But that's how costs are kept down, and they're not necessarily wrong to do it in that particular way, but go check it out. I did the same thing, and you know what was the most fun was, you know, when you're on one of the trains and you sit next to a local and you start talking to them about healthcare, they do like to talk about it, and you'll learn a lot.
7: Mm-hmm.
3: So that'll be fun I look forward to when you get back. We need to have that discussion, because one of the frustrations that we have is when people just say, why don't we just do what Canada does? We can't, because we have 350 million people to deal with, not 65 million or something.
7: And talk to the people in Canada.
3: And you can do that
7: surprised.
3: Because they come to the U.S.
7: I've spoken with people in Europe that are on the system, and I've spoken with people in Canada, and you'd be surprised the downsides to socialized medicine.
3: I don't think you'd be surprised.
7: With some of the specifics,
3: I couldn't believe
7: they were still waiting. You know?
6: Well, the other thing that reminds me, have you read Atul Gawande's article on Costa Rica?
3: No, Costa Rican
6: health system. They have better outcomes than we do. And what they do is they've got healthcare coaches, navigators, whatever you want to call them, going into every home every year throughout the country. And what they're doing is they're assessing issues, and then they code them in terms of involvement. How do we need to get involved with this person? Because they're a level one and we've got a problem. So at some point in time, you might want to take a look at that article.
3: It's very interesting, because it is perspective. And it does come back to what we talk about all the time, that we are here to talk about the things that we want to fix, right? But all of us in this room recognize the great fortune we have and getting the technology. When you need things that are going to literally save your life, we have more of that than anyone in the world, okay? And when you look at the research that's going on, but it's all in how it's funded, and it only takes care of that smaller percentage, or at least doesn't, the funding isn't balanced. But Ken, this has been another great,
7: Thank you, Ken, for being on the show.
3: Thank you. I think we need to start doing 2-hour shows when Ken's on.
7: I'm telling you.
3: And maybe call in for some fast food and bring it in. You can stop by Jack in the Box and bring us some hamburgers, and we'll be all set.
7: I thought I'd bring you a couple of tacos from Taco Bell.
3: Oh, man, we're going to get no sponsors. No sponsors for this show.
7: I know. It's been a great show today, Dr. Mark. Ken, thank you so much, and we'll see you next week.
3: We'll see you.
7: All right.
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1: News this hour from Town Hall. I'm John Scott. The first Atlantic hurricane of the year, Isaias, made landfall yesterday along Florida's western panhandle. Lisa Taylor with the very latest.
10: The storm knocked down trees, damaged homes, and flooded streets in parts of Florida, Georgia, and Alabama. Forecasters say flash flooding, heavy rain, high winds, and possible tornadoes could be a problem throughout the day as the storm system makes its way toward the mid-Atlantic.
1: In Florida, Santa Rosa County Sheriff Bob Johnson says just because the storm has passed does not mean all the hazards are gone.
11: Be very careful. Don't go outside unless you have to right now. We're going to get to you. We're going to clear the roads and let the professionals from FPL get in there and take care of business.
1: After the storm made landfall, Sheriff Johnson says conditions deteriorated to the point where emergency services had to be suspended, except for one urgent call.
11: The only call we responded to was one where right during the height of the storm, a tree fell on a trailer, trapping a family of five, including children. And the deputies, even though they knew they didn't have to go, they volunteered and went out in the middle of the storm and rescued all five and brought them back to the office for safekeeping.
1: Santa Rosa County Sheriff Bob Johnson. Katie Zachariah is the new White House press secretary.
10: President Trump confirmed the move to reporters on Friday after posting on Truth Social that Zachariah has an unblemished record of support and has been a loyal and brilliant supporter right from the beginning.
12: So that's right. Katie is going to be the press secretary. She's a friend of most of you. I know she likes people. She likes all of you, actually. I don't know if that's good or bad, but we just hired a new press secretary.
10: She currently serves as senior communications advisor to Truth Social and briefly worked at the Department of Homeland Security. She's also a lawyer and conservative commentator. Zachariah succeeds Caroline Leavitt, who left the position in August. I'm Lisa Taylor.
1: More on these stories from townhall.com.
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17: Ronald Reagan believed freedom was more than a political system or a set of laws. In 1988, he said, "Freedom describes the God-given condition of the human soul." For Reagan, liberty was not something government created. It was something government was called to respect and to protect. That idea sits at the heart of the American experiment. Our rights do not come from rulers, institutions, or political majorities. They belong to us by nature and by God. And when we understand freedom that way, our responsibility becomes clearer. Government may protect liberty. Laws may preserve it, but neither can give us what was never theirs to grant. Freedom begins with the recognition that human dignity and liberty come before government, not from it.
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19: 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With the 10-year Treasury yield spiking and the new Federal Reserve Chairman, much to the chagrin of President Trump, raised interest rates. 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
21: Welcome to the Retirement Income Show. I'm Dave Stearns, here with my friend Michael Eastham. And today we are your co-hosts, and we're going to have an exciting episode. We're going to be talking about all things interest rates. And, you know, Michael, it seems like a lot of times interest rates are just kind of in the background. You know, they don't really make a lot of noise. They just kind of do what they do. You and I are really big time income investors more than growth investors, although we like both. So interest rates really matter to us and we have to follow them carefully. And then there are other times like right now where they're kind of making a lot of noise. You know, interest rates are unpredictable. And, you know, at some point, the same rate means something different to somebody and something different to someone else at the same time. I mean, if you're borrowing money, you want rates to be low, but if you're saving money, the low rates don't help. What are your thoughts about all this?
19: I take it a step further. It's always interesting to see when interest rates change, then the rate that a bank charges you for a car loan or credit cards or mortgages, when rates start to go down, they're the last thing that goes down. When rates start to go up, those are the first things to go up. And conversely, when it comes to savings rates, like you just mentioned, when rates go down, then savings rates are the first thing to go down. And when rates go up, savings rates are the last thing to go up. So they get you coming and going on the bank side. And certainly it has a significant impact on the way that we look at the investments that we utilize for our income related strategies.
21: I hope we didn't step too much on our banking friends' toes, but you know what? They know it. They know
19: it. It is what it is, my friend.
21: It is what it is.
19: We're just speaking the truth in love.
21: That's right. You know, normally if interest rates go down, often, that's the key word there, the stock market goes up because, you know, when rates were in the toilet for so long, many people moved up the risk curve, meaning they realized if we're going to get any kind of growth on our money, we have to get up the stock market curve. And they did. And that drives the stock market up. That's normally what happens. But right now, interest rates are high, and so is the stock market. Go figure.
19: Yeah, I mean, it is an interesting time, but when you think about, especially if you're approaching retirement or maybe you're in retirement already, then this is kind of a unicorn time for a lot of people because we don't see that happen too often where the market's up, interest rates are up, and it's an ideal time to seriously look at and possibly switch some or all of your strategy to an income portfolio, as we've been talking about here. It's a critical thing that most people don't quite understand. And quite frankly, a lot of advisors don't understand it. They don't really pay attention to it because it's not part of their business model. And so it's critical to make sure that when you're trying to determine what strategy you want to implement, you have to understand the subtleties and, of course, what your goals are. And if you have questions about interest rates and the impact that they play on your retirement strategy, then we got a great way for you to find the answer to that question. 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Well, thanks so much for being with us on this episode of the Retirement Income Show. I'm Michael Eastham, in with Dave Stearns, and today we're talking about all things interest rates.
21: Well, you know, Michael, the Feds recently raised rates a few weeks back, and boy, I tell you what, President Trump beat on Chairman Powell, who's no longer the chairman, of course, and President Trump, of course, appointed Powell many years earlier, but was beating on him to lower rates, and the Federal Reserve Board really just couldn't do it. And then Kevin Warsh was appointed by president, and everyone wondered what's going to happen. But you know, the reality is that everything that President Trump seems to be doing with his agenda, a lot of which, you know, I would like, but economically, everything he's doing is moving in the opposite direction of being able to lower rates. I mean, we're talking about a very, very strong economy that could overheat. We're talking about the war in Iran, which makes a lot of sense at some level, but everything about that, from the Strait of Hormuz and oil prices, are screaming inflation. And then the earlier piece of tariffs and the lingering effects of tariffs are just saying, you know what? Rates probably got to be raised. And every single one of the Federal Reserve Board chairmen or governors voted with Warsh. They all agreed to raise rates. Isn't that interesting?
19: Yeah, it absolutely is. The hard part is when you look at the economy, then you're seeing a lot of very solid numbers that are propping up the economy and lots of spending. There's lots of investment. And the interesting thing is that those kind of reflect not only a strong economy, but an overheated economy.
21: Right.
19: And so it's really disguised by some of the turmoil that's going on. And in my mind, when you look at even a bigger picture, then you think about the trillions and trillions of dollars in debt that sits out there. And anytime you see the interest rates, and really I'm speaking about longer term interest rates, when you see those rates go up, that means more millions and even billions of dollars that the federal government has to pay in interest. So it's detrimental to the government to have interest rates high for very long. So there's got to be a softening in my mind. And so in one sense, I agree with President Trump that the rates need to come down just to ensure stability of the debt situation.
21: It's such a conundrum. You know,
19: it really is. Lots of moving parts.
21: Lots of moving parts. The same government that has a big spending problem wants rates to come down. The same government that's investing in the economy to get it to grow. And saying even currently, oh, don't worry about AI. Let it roll, baby. Let it roll. So we're going to let this economy overheat and lower rates at the same time. It may help the debt payments.
19: I think the argument there is to grow the economy significantly so that the debt is no longer an issue. Right now, you've got debt that is at such a high level. The debt ratio is significantly high. But if the economy expands and there's more income coming in, then all of a sudden the debt problem gets lower and lower. And I think that's one of the reasons why the president has been kindling some of these relationships and wooing trillions and trillions of dollars of investment into the United States. And quite honestly, he's done a pretty good job of securing some of those. But again, lots of moving parts. The thing that's so important for our listeners is to understand how do these impacts, how do these economic impacts and interest rates actually affect their retirements?
21: That's exactly right. Let's just give them a brief what a yield curve is, and then we'll jump into the impacts that you're talking about. I just want our listeners to think about a healthy yield curve. If you got an X and Y axis, what you want is as you go further out in time, like a 10-year, let's say, bond, you want that interest rate to be a lot higher than maybe a three-month interest rate would be. And that's a healthy yield curve. But then sometimes that yield curve can get inverted. And that happened after inflation when the Feds were raising rates like crazy. In this case, to really slow down inflation, they kept raising the overnight rate, pushing the short end of the yield curve up. And eventually it got much higher than the long end. That's an inverted yield curve. And that's not really healthy for a long period of time.
19: No, it sure isn't. And I think what generally happens is that when the short end of the stick, in other words, the Federal Reserve, increases rates, many times long-term rates will follow. But that's not what's been happening lately, and that's causing significant concerns about the future and interest rates. So if you've got concerns about the yield curve and how it affects your retirement success, then the best way to get that question answered or the concern solved is to reach out to Fellowship Financial Group at 844-308-4861. 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Well, thanks so much for being with us on this episode of the Retirement Income Show. I'm Michael Easton in with Dave Stearns, and today we're talking about all things interest rates. Dave, another thing on the yield curve is, as I mentioned a minute ago, the Federal Reserve controls the short-term interest rates, but long-term interest rates are actually controlled by the market. So they can't just say, hey, the 10-year Treasury is going to be X. What happens is when they have auctions, then the bidding price is what sets the rate. And so it's supply and demand that really sets what those interest rates are going to be. And when there's a rift between supply and demand and the Federal Reserve, that's when you get these inverted yield curves where you have short-term interest rates that are higher than long-term interest rates. And quite honestly, those are bad indicators at times for things to come in the economy. And some of the things that you need to look out for, because your retirement depends on it, and you've got to make sure that you understand the role that it plays in order to be successful. So if you're not quite sure about the interest rates and the way that they affect your retirement, well, then you'll want to stay tuned, because we've got some specific things about income in retirement right after the break on the Retirement Income Show.
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19: 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It's just another way that we love to educate our listeners. And guess what? It's absolutely free.
21: In talking about the yield curve and talking about it getting inverted, now we got to really kind of just talk about what inflation is. And the simple definition of inflation is when you have just too many dollars chasing too few goods and services. And, you know, what was interesting, Michael, was after COVID, you know, the world's largest economy was shut down. The American consumer, the biggest driver of the economy, we were stuck behind masks. We couldn't get out and consume. At the same time, the Federal Reserve put a lot of money in the economy because it was a virus, for crying out loud. They didn't really know how deep the pain was going to be. And then President Trump, at the end of his first term, he put a bunch of money in through PPP loans, which was important. And then here comes President Biden with stimulus. At the end of the day, like $9 trillion got put in there. And then we came out from our masks and we wanted to consume, but we couldn't really do it because there was a slowdown of the supply chain. And all of a sudden, man, did you have too many dollars chasing too few goods and services. And inflation spiked. In response to that, the feds began to increase rates rapidly to try to get it under control. It was pretty kind of like mayhem, wasn't it, Michael?
19: It sure was. And so the big question for many listeners is, well, what impact does that have on your retirement? The fact is that when we have inflation, it means that you can buy fewer goods with the dollars you have. So think about it this way. If you have a 5% inflation rate and you have $100,000, then if it's sitting in your bank account, then a year from now, when you've experienced that 5% inflation, that means that your $100,000 will only buy the equivalent of $95,000 worth of goods and services. That means, of course, that you have less spending power, less buying power. And so, you know, an easy argument might be, well, if that's the case, why don't I just spend all my money today? Because this is the only time I'm going to be able to have the highest buying power. But that's not a good idea, right? The goal is to try to ensure that you're protecting your spending power by using strategies in your investments, whether you're reinvesting dividends, which we'll talk about here in just a minute, or just earning more in gains over time than what you're spending. So it's a critical way to understand the impact of inflation on your retirement. And if you don't understand that, then you could be in for a rude awakening in 8 or 10 years or 15 years. And when we talk about people retiring, we tell them to think about planning for a 30-year retirement. 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Well, thanks again for listening to the Retirement Income Show. I'm Michael Easton, in with my good friend Dave Stearns. And today we are talking about all things interest rates.
21: You know, Michael, when you think about it, we talked at the earlier part of this program about, hey, if you're a saver, you want interest rates to be high. If you're a borrower, you want interest rates to be low. Well, guess what? When you're in retirement, it's kind of a little bit of a mixed bag. But you know what? You need income. That's the thing that Wall Street doesn't seem to understand. You need income. You need paycheck replacement because your paychecks are gone. Yeah, you might have a pension. You might have Social Security. But I've never seen anyone that didn't need to make withdrawals from their portfolio at some point. That's income replacement. And the reality is when interest rates are high, if you have an advisor that really knows how to invest for pure

0: market is down, then you don't want to sell shares. When the market's down, you actually start thinking about, well, what can I cut out or what trip am I going to miss because the market's down and I don't feel like, I don't know how far down it's going to go. It's an unknown. That's the key. When you're basing your income on something that's unknown, then you've got a big risk there and you're literally crossing your fingers and toes and hoping it works out for the next 30 years. We want to help you understand that when you're investing for income and you're generating reliable, dependable income from interest and dividends, well, then you're not basing it on something that's unknown. It's very dependable. It's very calculable. It's very predictable. That's the way that you have a stress-free retirement, don't you think, Dave?
1: I do. I couldn't agree more. And I want to talk about pure income investing, but it's just amazing. On my desk, I have a Wall Street Journal article from 3 days ago, and it says, when the 4% rule for spending, which is what you just talked about, the withdrawal strategy, which is the 4% right. rule. It says, when the 4% rule for spending in retirement works and when it doesn't, we find an 81.5% success rate when stocks are rising and inflation is modest. The chances of success plunge if inflation is elevated or markets are soft. How about that? And that's Wall Street's gold standard for income. That's the 4% rule. Imagine getting on that airplane and your pilot says, I am one of the best pilots out there. We got an 81.5% chance we're going to make it. No one stays on the airplane.
0: Right.
1: So let's talk about how do we do it? How do we do income investing properly?
0: It's pretty straightforward from our perspective. It's really just a matter of investing in instruments that pay interest and dividends. And the thing that keeps Wall Street away from that strategy, generally speaking, is the fact that it's just not sexy.
1: Yeah.
0: Too many people for the last 40 years have gotten excited about watching the market go up. And that strategy is fine when you've got time on your hands. But when you're close to retirement or you're in retirement, you just don't have the recovery time. And if you have a situation like you mentioned earlier, Dave, in 2008, we had a 60% drop nearly in the S&P 500. And the time to recovery from 2007, when it first went down, was 6.5 years to 2013 before it actually leveled out. And so if you're selling shares during that time period, you're eating your principal pretty severely. At the bottom of the market, you're selling more than double the number of shares than you were at the top to get the same amount of income. And that's dangerous. So investing in things that pay you interest, that pay you dividends consistently is a much better way to have peace of mind in retirement.
1: We're talking about things like owning individual bonds. We'll talk about bond funds later, but by owning an individual corporate bond and many of them, so you can spread out the risk, now you've got control over the income and the outcome. Things like individual preferred dividend paying stocks. Those aren't growth stocks we like better. Those are income stocks.
0: Right.
1: That's why they're called preferred. They pay really stable dividends. Of course, these companies have to remain in business, but you got a plethora of them and you got some good bonds. Heck, even some common stocks, large blue chip that pay dividends. Now all of a sudden the income keeps coming in when the markets are up or down as long as those companies are in business.
0: 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Thanks again for being with us on this episode of the Retirement Income Show. I'm Michael Easterman with Dave Stearns, and today we are digging deep into all things interest rates. Well, Dave, you mentioned individual bonds and bond-like instruments, whether they're preferred stocks, et cetera, those kinds of things. The success of that type of portfolio is a specialty, and it's dependent upon the ability of the portfolio managers to actively manage those portfolios, which is exactly what we do. One of the problems with Main Street, Wall Street investing is that if you want to reduce your risk, theoretically, and invest in bonds, well, typically they're going to say bond funds. The couple of differences between individual bonds and bond funds is that when you own an individual bond, you have a contract for income, you have a contract for the maturity value, and you're going to get that back at the end. With bond funds, You own the stock of a company that owns bonds. So both of those contracts are off

0: the table, making it a much more speculative investment. That's why you have to be careful when your advisor, who has a traditional Wall Street mindset, starts talking about getting you income. That can be a very dangerous sign if you don't know what to look for. Well, Dave, it happens so fast, but we are out of time on this episode of the Retirement Income Show. So we are so glad that you've been with us on this episode. 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
0: Well, there are so many details to ensure that your retirement is the best it can be. 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
0: Welcome, everyone. I'm Michael Eastham here with Dave Stearns. Thanks so much for joining us on this edition of the Retirement Income Show. We're so glad you're with us. Planning a successful retirement requires a lot of details. I mean, think about it. At a high level, it's simple, but it's not easy. I mean, all you have to do is make sure that you have more income than you have expenses, right? It's just like a budget in life. But it can get really complicated when you start to dig into the details. I mean, think about it. You've got Social Security. Maybe you have a pension, estate planning. You got to think about your investment strategy. You've got Medicare and all the rest of those elements that kind of fill in the holes there. And I recently had a conversation with a listener who had some really insightful but very basic questions that led to the format of this episode. And it goes like this. There's a few basic questions that you have to know the answers to. Now, this may not be all inclusive, but it certainly creates a good high level thing. It's like, where's the money going to come from in retirement? What do I need to do to plan for my retirement? And what do I need to look out for when I'm talking to somebody about retirement? Dave, for me, that kind of sums it up.
5: I think it does. And I think our listeners and our friends can relate to that. You know, it's kind of like you don't get a second chance to retire again. Well, some people kind of retire. You go back to work and retire. But we're talking about the permanent.
0: That's a choice.
5: Yeah, that's a choice. But if someone wants to retire successfully for 25, 30 years, this is like taking the biggest trip of your lifetime to a place that's unknown, that you've never been to, and all you get is confusing messages about it for 30 years. You know, you just can't retire on a Friday and then be successful on a Monday. There's just so many things that go into that. And so I like that we're just kind of simplifying it into where's the money going to come from? What do I need to do to plan for my retirement? And what do I need to look out for when I'm talking to someone about my retirement? These are great.
0: I think it's kind of wild to think about the fact that many people, yeah, you've seen some of these commercials for various insurance companies lately, and they have two people on the commercial, and one of them says, hey, my retirement's looking really, really good. What are you doing about it? And the other person is crossing their fingers and saying, hey, come on, retirement. You know, they're hoping for the best. And it's like the ostrich approach, taking their head, sticking it in the ground and just hoping that it all works out. Well, let me tell you something. That's not a good strategy. And in order to make sure that life is going to be good for you when the paychecks stop, you've got to take some time. You've got to think about it both at a high level. And once you've got those foundational elements, like we're going to talk about today, Dave, you got to look at the details and kind of connect all the dots so that you come up with a beautiful mosaic that defines what your retirement is. And that can take some time. In some cases, it can take years to make sure that you get it just right. But that's what retirement planning is all about. And if you got questions about what it looks like to have a successful retirement, then one of the best ways to take and figure that out is to take advantage of our complimentary retirement risk review simply by calling Fellowship Financial Group at 844-308-4861. That's 844-308-4861. And schedule that complimentary retirement risk review. We'll look at your overall situation. We'll look at the basics and kind of see where you land and what things you need to do to get ready for that stress-free retirement. So take advantage of that retirement risk review by calling 844-308-4861 and get on the calendar. It's absolutely free, and we'd love to see you. Well, thanks so much for being with us on this episode of the Retirement Income Show. I'm Michael Eastham, in with my good friend and co-host Dave Stearns. And today we're talking about the basics of a successful retirement. Well, Dave, let's kind of break this down a little bit. I mean, the first question that I got from that conversation was, where is the money going to come from in retirement? And of course, this is one of those 30,000 foot questions because there aren't that many options. I mean, if you think about it, right, it's either going to be Social Security, pension, or your investments, right? Those are the three primary areas. So that's why I say that talking about this kind of thing can be very simple, especially when you're talking about a foundation, but it's not easy because you start to drill into the weeds and then you have questions like, well, when do I actually start Social Security? And what about my spouse, right?
5: Yeah, you do. You drill down in and it kind of branches here and it branches there. We're really talking about show me the money and you got to know where it's coming from. You know, like you said, there is Social Security, pension, investments. We can dive a little deeper there. But, you know, Michael, I've got some folks I've been working with. They're both kind of ministry oriented, full time.
0: Yeah.
5: This guy's a pastor and his wife's been a nonprofit kind of school teacher in the nonprofit. And one of the things that they do really well is they've been into some church travel and they've led some large church travel trips. And I begin to help them to realize they can be fully retired, but together they could launch a part-time travel business where they're not taking church people necessarily. They're just taking a lot of people on trips because a lot of retirees will pay good money to go on trips. And I'm helping them realize they can use their gifts, their abilities, and work very part-time doing what they both love to do. They could probably make another $3,000 a month just doing that. So that's another way to think about show me the money. They won't do that forever, but you do that in your first 5, 6, 7 years if you need to. That's pretty powerful as far as some income in retirement.
0: No question. You need to give me their phone number because I'm thinking about planning some travel too. And that sounds like a lot of fun.
5: Yes.
0: But I think you're right. And as I mentioned, some of the complexities come in when you start to try and fill out the details for your individual situation. And remember, that is a critical thing to remember. There's no blanket advice. Every situation is going to be a little bit different. And I spoke to a couple just recently who had a question on the Social Security, right? There was one element that was kind of baffling them. They couldn't figure out, well, when's the best time to start Social Security? And in this particular case, it ended up where the wife, who had a lower amount of income, started Social Security at her full retirement age, and the husband waited till age 70. And then at age 70, it was a magical moment because he started Social Security at the highest level, and then she was able to add on a spousal benefit. So it made a very meaningful contribution to the foundation of their retirement income strategy, answering that question, well, hey, where's the money going to come from? And thinking about that, what it does is, in their case, it took the pressure off them having to use their investments for a few years out.
5: That's good. I love that. And that same scenario could have happened a little bit earlier. I mean, if she had turned on her own at 64 and he started his at 67, it was just a blessing. They could push it out. And like you said, that was a magical moment. The other thing I want our listeners to know, I think a lot of them do, but when two people are on Social Security and someone passes away, the surviving spouse remains with the highest Social Security. And what that couple did was, when the higher wage earner waits as long as they possibly can, you maximize the survivor pension, if you will, within Social Security, which is powerful. That's good stuff.
0: Yeah, no question. And it does require some planning because in their minds, those numbers, yeah, they knew what the numbers looked like, but they just didn't know how to piece it together with their individual personal strategy. You know, he planned to work a little bit later, and so they didn't need the additional income. But again, lots of things to think about there. And we have situations now where it's fewer and farther between where the pensions come into place. And you have a lot of different options. Like, for example, can I take a lump sum or do I have a survivor benefit on my pension? Those things can all create confusion. And it takes a little bit of time and a little bit of thought to figuring it all out to make the optimal solution for you. So if you have questions about where your income will be coming from in retirement, take advantage of our complimentary retirement risk review at Fellowship Financial Group by calling 844-308-4861. That's 844-308-4861. And schedule that with us today. One of our team members would be happy to sit down with you, help you to look at your big picture, and then start to connect the dots so that we can put you on a path to a stress-free retirement. Again, 844-308-4861 is the number to call to take advantage of that complimentary retirement risk review. Well, thanks so much for being with us on this episode of the Retirement Income Show. I'm Michael Eastham in with Dave Stearns, and together we're talking about the basics of successful retirement.
5: Well, Michael, you were talking about pensions, and yeah, they are like 8-track tapes. They're pretty much about gone. Not too many people have them retiring fresh today with them, but there's a lot of people that have pensions already in their retirement. And to them who are listening, our friends and radio show listeners, I kind of want to just put a little caution light out there. You probably see this too, but I see a lot of people that come in with pensions, and of course, they're happy, and they should be, because it solves the income equation, that's for sure. But many of them don't have enough of a survivor benefit on it, but they think they do. That may be a 50% survivor, and they think it's enough. But the reality is if you're only leaving 50% of your pension, and if your pension's a high percentage of your income, and, oh, by the way, when one person dies, when the pension person dies, then one of the Social Security goes away. All of a sudden, you got to look at that and revisit that. It may have been okay on the onset, but you need an advisor that can help you do some math and maybe mitigate the potential shortfall of income at your death.
0: Well, Dave, the basics of a successful retirement are often overlooked, and we want you to be prepared as you get closer to retirement. So finding out what you need to look out for when you're talking to an advisor about retirement is one of the key elements, and we're going to share that one coming up on the Retirement Income Show.
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0: 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I'm Michael Easton, in with my good friend and co-host, Dave Stearns. 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That's just another way that we love to help educate our listeners. And guess what? It's absolutely free. Well, Dave, trying to think about where the money is going to come from in retirement, we already hit on a couple of those elements, right? Social Security, pensions. But what about your investments, right? You asked a question just before the break about, do you have enough? And that is a question we get asked all the time. But do you have enough what? Just because you have a bucket of money doesn't mean that you've got enough to retire on. The big question is, are you generating enough income, true income, from that portfolio that's sustainable and durable in order to do all the things you need to and you want to?
5: Yeah, that's kind of the million-dollar question, no pun intended. I mean, when you stop working and the paychecks end, you know something dramatically has changed. And that is that pile of money, well, however big it is, some people feel like it's not enough. Most people feel like it's not enough. Whether it's $300,000 or $3 million, it's your nest egg. And so we think highly of it, number one. Number two, you know, it's kind of like land. They're not making it anymore. You're not putting money into it because your paychecks have stopped. You know something dramatically is different, but it seems like the investment industry, the industry of Wall Street, doesn't seem to really realize what a big fundamental shift it is. So the question on the table, Michael, is how do you begin to rationally decumulate for 30 years what you spent 30 years accumulating?
0: Yeah, that's a great question. And Dave, there are some people out there that are just fine with allowing their investments to go up and down in the market and having that impact whether they can spend money or not, because they're having to sell shares. But what we've discovered and what we've built a business on is the fact that there are a majority of people who don't want to think about their money. They just want to make sure that they've got enough true income that's dependable, that allows them to sleep at night knowing that they can, number one, pay all their bills. Number two, go on the vacations they want to, spoil the grandkids. You fill in the blank in terms of your situation. Those are the critical things. And if you don't have a dependable source of income, well, then it's hard to get that good, deep, restorative sleep at night when you're retired.
5: So I think what we're talking about is investing for sustainable, renewable dividends and interest and eating the eggs and not touching the chicken. It's very much connected to REM sleep, isn't it?
0: Absolutely, 100%. I mean, you know that if you've got interest in dividends that are coming into your account and they're going to be repeatable, then you can do the things you want to do. You can pay the bills and enjoy your life. 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It's complimentary. Again, absolutely free. Well, thanks so much for being with us on this episode of the Retirement Income Show. I'm Michael Easton, in with my good friend and co-host Dave Stearns. And today we're talking about the basics of a successful retirement.
5: Well, Mike, I want to shift now to the other topic, which is what do I need to look out for when I'm talking to someone about my retirement? And the first thing I would say is you got to watch out for the corn balls out there, the cheese balls out there. I'm thinking about the Ken Fisher commercial. I know that our listeners and our friends have seen it, where you're watching TV and there's an advisor that's just dressed perfectly, has a tie on, looks amazing. And that's going to be the Ken Fisher advisor that says he's a fiduciary. And then that's fine. We like that advisor. That might be just like you and I. But then the contrast is you got the cornball cheeseball guy over there, you know, that looks like he can't do anything right. And they're making a contrast and a comparison. I mean, right. That's a little bit goofy. That's a little bit silly. But, you know, there's two realities in that commercial. One, there are some financial advisors that you probably need to stay away from. Number two, it's probably a really good idea that our listeners and friends realize that on the onset of retirement, choosing the right financial advisor is a big deal, like getting the right quarterback on your team. And you and I would both agree that the starting point is making sure you are working with a fiduciary.
0: That's a great point, Dave. Being a fiduciary is something that is near and dear to both of our hearts in the way that we treat our clients. You know, it's not a matter of selling a product. It's a matter of helping you make informed financial decisions about your retirement assets, right? You saved all your life for that money. And it's not about putting a commission in somebody's pocket.
5: Yeah.
0: It's simply about helping you to determine all of these things that we're talking about today, right? The basics of a successful retirement, connecting all the dots on the details, helping you set up that plan that gives you a stress-free retirement. And being a fiduciary is the foundation of that, right? Understanding right. that we sit on the same side of the table as a client, and we're not making recommendations that necessarily line our pockets. It's really about what supports your goals and your needs as a retiree.
5: Well, and I think that the other part of like having your cake and eating it too for our listeners and friends will be not only working with a fiduciary, but if you can find one that focuses and specializes only in retirement, now you got something good going on there, because
0: that's right.
5: You can find fiduciaries that work with 20, 30-year-olds, 20-year-olds, 40-year-olds, 70-year-olds. The problem is they're in a hurry and they're trying to be all things to all people. But when you sit down with Fellowship Financial, the Stearns Retirement Group, you're working with some advisors that only work with your stage of life with retirement. That means we can slow down and we can batten down the other things that go along with investing properly. That's just really important. You also got to work with an advisor, Michael, that you're not afraid to ask questions to. I mean, think about the horror stories that we hear where people go into the existing advisor's office and they're afraid to ask questions.
0: Absolutely. And it's like going to the doctors, right? The generalists that you just described as far as the advisors go are the guys that work with 20-year-olds and 70-year-olds. And the thing is, the advice is not the same. It's like you going to a pediatrician when you're 50 years old. It just doesn't make any sense. And most advisors operate as a general practitioner, right? They have solutions for all people across the board. But when you're approaching retirement, that's a different segment in your life. That is a specialty, like you mentioned before. And so think about it for a second. If you need a knee replacement surgery, you're not going to go to a general surgeon who may have done one or two knee replacement surgeries. You want the guy that's done 1,000 of them. And in the financial world, our area of specialization is those financial knee replacements, right? We work hard to give retirees the income that they need and the confidence they need in order to accomplish the goals that they have in retirement. And it's a big deal. You know, understanding the difference between accumulating money and the strategy you need for that stage of life versus decumulation or distribution, there's a significant difference, and it is a very tight specialty. So make sure that when you're talking to an advisor, that you're not afraid to ask questions. Number one, that they're a fiduciary and that they specialize in the area of retirement. 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Well, thanks so much for being with us on this episode of the Retirement Income Show. I'm Michael Easton in with Dave Stearns, and today we're talking about the basics of a successful retirement. Well, Dave, another element is just understanding, what do I need to do to plan for my retirement? And that's kind of a loaded question. We could certainly take an entire program to talk about that. But at a very high level, you certainly have to understand the important aspects, like your baseline income, taxes, qualified charitable distributions, Medicare, and those kinds of things as well, just to make sure that you're covering all your bases.
5: It's amazing to me, Michael, how many people come in and see us, and we bring up things like qualified charitable distributions, QCDs, right, or even some of the rules with Social Security, and they don't know it. And they don't know it because it kind of ties back to what we were talking about earlier, because they're working with a generalist and not a specialist. So I think working with an advisor that can specialize in the stage of life or retirement, you can really drill down on these elements of, what do I need to do to plan, financially plan for my retirement?
0: And of course, connecting all those dots is a critical way to round it out. Well, Dave, it happened so fast, but once again, we are out of time on this episode of the program. I'm Michael Easton, in with my good friend Dave Stearns. Thanks so much for being here. Make it an amazing week with the ones you love, and we'll be back again soon with another episode of the Retirement Income Show.
1: 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That's 844-308-4861. 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
10: News this hour from Town Hall. I'm John Scott. Stormy weather continuing from Isaias. Lisa Taylor has the latest.
11: The National Hurricane Center says Isaias can be expected to produce rainfall totals of 4 to 8 inches across parts of Florida, southern Alabama, and southwest Georgia through the weekend. Some areas could see up to 15 inches.
10: And at least two deaths blamed on that storm, which knocked down trees, damaged homes, and flooded streets in parts of Florida, Georgia, and Alabama, before weakening into a post-tropical cyclone as it moved inland. Forecasters say flash flooding, heavy rain, high winds, and possible tornadoes could be a problem throughout the day as the storm system makes its way toward the mid-Atlantic. In Florida, Santa Rosa County Sheriff Bob Johnson says his deputies raced to the rescue of five people that were trapped in a trailer by a fallen tree. It happened during the height of the storm, with emergency services temporarily suspended and the deputies volunteering to go out on that call despite the danger. President Trump canceling plans to attend Saturday's football game between Alabama and Georgia in Tuscaloosa. The president said on Truth Social the first responders need to be able to focus on response to a hurricane instead of security. The United States sanctioning the International Criminal Court, accusing the global court of unjustly pursuing war crimes cases against Israel, American service members in the Trump administration. Mitch McCann has more.
12: Essentially, these sanctions will stop American businesses doing any business with the International Criminal Court. It will also allow the U.S. to seize any assets of the ICC that are here in the U.S. And the U.S. has already sanctioned 17 of the ICC's judges and officials.
10: And ICE has started a 45-day enforcement surge in California. It's Operation Safe California. More from
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15: Hey, everybody. Welcome to the Mary Gardner Show. We are going to have a special show for you today. I am so excited. You know, there's so much going on in the world right now, and we need people to trust. We need people that we really enjoy. And I hope that since you're back again, that you have found that I've got great people that you can trust, and we have really good issues. So today is no exception to the rule. And so today I want to talk about something that affects every family, every business, and frankly, the future of this country. And we are talking education. For generations, most of us thought education meant one thing. You lived in a neighborhood, your child goes to school assigned in the neighborhood, you sat in a classroom 5 days a week, and there was simply, that was the system. But something remarkable is happening in America right now because parents are asking different questions. Does this school actually fit my child? Is my child learning to read, write, reason, and think? Are we developing character as well as credentials? And with homeschooling, hybrid schools, charter schools, classical schools, online learning, virtual reality, and now artificial intelligence, families have possibly that barely existed a generation ago. I think we may be witnessing a birth of new education, not education built around a bureaucracy or even building, but education built around the child. And my guest today has been right in the middle of that transformation. My guest today, and I'm so excited, is Erica Donalds, one of the most interesting voices in education in America, because she has looked at this issue from almost every angle. She's a mom of three, a former CPA, a senior financial executive, a former elected school board member, and founder of classical charter schools, I think six of them, and founder of Optima Ed and Education Freedom Foundation. And today, serves as the chair of Education Opportunity for the America First Policy Institute. Erica is not simply talking about changing education. She has spent years building alternatives. Erica, welcome to the Mary Gardner Show. It is so great to meet you and get to talk to you today.
16: Mary, thank you for having me. You're getting me excited about the future of education with that introduction.
15: Yeah, well, we should be, because finally there's so many opportunities. And I had a boy that was out of the box. He was ultimately diagnosed on the autism spectrum, and I wrote a book on how he healed him. And so we had to look at alternatives, and I was so super involved. So when I meet someone like you who is looking at the child instead of the system, I get really excited. But before we talk policy, I want to hear how you were as a mom. You had three boys, and you discovered what school was like for one kid wasn't necessarily what the other kid needed. Tell me about your mom journey.
16: Well, yes, as you mentioned, I have three sons, and we got married very young. We exercised school choice like many other families, buying a house in the area we wanted our kids to go to school, and that was a big accomplishment that we were able to buy a house in a great neighborhood where the schools were good. But with three children, even from the same family, we found out that that A school did not satisfy the needs of all three of our children. My middle son specifically hated going to school, cried, begged not to go. And that just makes you feel like such a failure as a mom.
15: I know.
16: And that's when I discovered school choice or lack thereof, because I didn't have any other options that I could afford. I ended up finding a classical Christian school and putting the tuition on a credit card.
15: Oh my gosh.
16: But he changed his attitude about school completely.
15: Wow.
16: He loved going. He couldn't wait to tell me everything he had learned, and he was thriving after that.
15: Isn't that amazing? So then you divided your kids. They were going to different schools.
16: That's right.
15: Okay.
16: And, you know, this is also after the traditional public school system wanted me to put my son on medication. I knew that wasn't the right pathway. And it made me lose trust in the system for all of my children, right? If they'll do this for one and not really consider his needs, then I don't trust you with the rest of my kids.
15: Oh my God.
16: Caused my husband and I to join with a parent group as volunteers to start the first of those six classical charter schools.
15: That's
16: so
15: amazing.
16: That all of our kids could go there, and we would have more control over their education.
15: I love that. And boys oftentimes are a little bit out of the box. They develop at a different rate. We were in the opposite. We started in a Christian school, a Catholic school, and they, you know, had to sit up straight. My kid couldn't sit in circle time. He kept, like, falling over. He'd get in trouble. He'd break the crayons. He had sensory issues, and they weren't addressing any of that. So we had to go public because they had more services. So you had the opposite issue, but I love it that we both made choices that were right for the for our children at the time. And did your children actually thrive in their individual learning styles after you changed all three of them?
16: Absolutely. All of them went to the classical charter school for a while.
15: Okay.
16: My oldest, he did great there in middle school, and then we moved him to more of a prep, a college preparatory school, because he was very high academics, and he thrived there. The middle one also went through elementary school in the classical Christian, or I'm sorry, the classical environment, and then he went to a Christian high school that had a little less emphasis on academics, still a good academic school, but more about the sports and the total, you know, Christianity around the academic program. And then my third one, we've completely customized. Ever since COVID, he's had more of a hybrid experience, because he did really well learning online and being able to work at his own pace. So every one of them has been different, and we've made decisions every year based on where they are at the time and what's going to meet their specific needs.
15: Oh, that's amazing. And that takes a lot of work, doesn't it? Because you're having to work with the teachers to see what's working in the classroom. And oftentimes the kids that I've seen, because a lot of the teachers, then I'd start to work with the teachers, and they'd say, oh my gosh, this kid over here is causing me a lot of problems. And the parents aren't doing enough at home. Explain to me and to the audience about what the responsibility of the parent is working with the teachers, and how do you gain that in knowledge? Are you spending a lot of time with the teacher? Are you spending time in the classroom? How did you do it?
16: Well, it's critical that we send the right message to parents, and I say we, like, as a culture, that it is your primary responsibility to make sure your child is educated, to control the outcomes that your child is getting. And so if they're not in an environment where they're able to thrive, you are meeting with the teacher, as I did, meet with the counselors, meet with the principals. And when there's not an alignment with what you know about your child and what they're able to offer, because that's the problem with traditional public schooling, is that Mm-hmm. One size does not fit all, right. And they cannot be all things to all children.
17: Yeah.
16: You have to take the responsibility to then find that right fit. Mm-hmm. The problem we have across this country, mm-hmm. but we're fixing that here in Florida,
17: yeah.
16: is that we don't have various options for families. They don't have mm-hmm. access to school choice mm-hmm. or to high quality options in their communities.
17: Mm-hmm.
16: So that's where we need to fix it, because mm-hmm. we're saying one size doesn't have to fit all. It's your responsibility as a parent. Mm-hmm. But then if there are no other options, what is a yeah. parent supposed to do?
17: That's right. That's right. Because the other option might be homeschool. But like I was working, I couldn't do homeschool. I don't think I would have been as patient as some of the moms that do homeschool, you know. But I agree. We are so ahead of things with the school choice here. Now, I know that education was also important in your own childhood because it changed the trajectory of your life. And you've gone on to have a phenomenal career. But how did your own upbringing shape the way you think about opportunity?
16: Yeah, I did not have an outstanding upbringing when it came to my education. Pretty good elementary school, but mm-hmm. I was able to be in a gifted program.
17: Mm-hmm.
16: But once my parents got divorced, we moved around mm-hmm. a lot, and there really wasn't much thought to the quality of education I was mm-hmm. getting. My parents were not involved mm-hmm. in checking homework mm-hmm. or grades or mm-hmm. even attendance when I got to high school.
17: Wow. Mm-hmm.
16: But eventually, I took responsibility for my own education
17: wow.
16: in about the 11th grade decided that I wanted to go to college.
17: Wow.
16: And mm-hmm. mostly because I didn't want to be poor, and I had experienced being poor for too long,
17: yeah.
16: and I did not want that for myself. Mm-hmm. So that's what made me determined to want to get into college and mm-hmm. turn my grades around, start actually attending class in high school.
17: Mm-hmm.
16: And I put myself through college
17: wow.
16: and worked all the way through and graduated with honors
17: wow.
16: because I wanted to change my trajectory and didn't want to end up, you know, where my mom was, where she was struggling and having to work multiple jobs to make ends meet.
17: Oh, my gosh. You are such an inspiration. We only have a couple of minutes before the break, but I know you spent a couple of decades in finance and became a CFO, so good for you on that great education, and a compliance officer and a managing partner. What did the business world teach you that education world desperately needs?
16: Wow. I would say work ethic, that you don't really learn how to work effectively and uniquely how you work
17: mm-hmm.
16: in the education space, because it is that one-size-fits-all approach.
17: Mm-hmm.
16: And as I got into the business world and had mentors within my company
17: mm-hmm.
16: teaching me how to review things, how to check over my work, you know, what the high-quality work should look like and what's acceptable and not acceptable, I feel like the business world really elevates what a meritocracy truly is, unlike the traditional public school system that not only doesn't teach you to have high standards because the standards are so low for grading, but then it also, you know, it robs children of that self-standard that we should have for ourselves.
17: No, that's so powerful. It's so true. And it has become a mission for you. You cared about it for a long time. When did this become a mission that you now have made a whole career out of it?
16: Well, it was a progression, I mm-hmm. would say, mm-hmm. because I started as a volunteer, like I said, with the charter school.
17: Mm.
16: Talking to parents through that made me realize it was a bigger problem.
17: Yeah.
16: I ran for school board. This was still as a side thing. I still was in my career.
17: Yeah.
16: And then when I decided not to run for school board again, mm-hmm. I started a nonprofit. Again, planning on it being a hobby and a community service, it was when I started my first school and realized how all-encompassing it is to get a school up and running and make sure that it's successful that I decided to leave investment management and dedicate myself full time to ensuring, you know, more of these schools exist for families.
17: We need more moms like you. That is so true. We are talking today. You're listening to The Mary Gardner Show. We're talking to Erica Donalds. This is so exciting. When we come back, I want to get very practical about what school choice actually means today, because this is much bigger than public school versus private school. You're listening to The Mary Gardner Show. This is Mary. I look forward to talking to you in just a moment with Erica Donalds.
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14: You're not starting over. You're rising higher. Welcome back to the Mary Gardner Show. Here's Mary.
17: Hey, everybody. Welcome back to the Mary Gardner Show. And of course, we have great guests. And today we have an amazing guest, Erica Donalds. And we are talking about education and the future of education. And by the way, if I didn't mention, her husband is running for governor in Florida. Vote Byron Donalds. Yay. He's terrific. But today we're talking education with Erica because she has a long history of not only being a mom, but now she has started virtual schools and charter schools. And she's got such a great education. She's bringing business into the education marketplace. But we talked a little bit about, Erica, that the debate is no longer simply about building a child that attends, but what does it mean to build education around the child rather than the building? I love your philosophy.
16: Yes, and this is the future of education freedom in America, I believe. We're seeing it already here in Florida where families are customizing their children's education to their needs. You know, we often think of school choice as either this school that operates from 8 to 3 or this school that operates from 8 to 3, one's public, one's private. And the education of the future is I get all the funding for my child that is allocated to them, and I decide When do they learn? What is work for my family? Maybe it's half a day in the morning. Maybe it's 3 or 4 days a week. Maybe it's over the weekend. Maybe it's partially in person in a traditional classroom. But then many subjects that maybe my children need additional support, it's a one-on-one tutor or a small group or a museum atmosphere where they're teaching history with all the artifacts that they have available.
17: Yeah.
16: I think if we open up the marketplace, we're going to see so many innovations and ability to customize the student's education.
17: I love that. Yeah, because it's true. When you get into, you always said they didn't teach us about finance ever in school. And so many people now, they say that the traditional colleges are outdated within about 3 or 4 years because of AI and computer and all that stuff. And I know that parents are having choices. What kind of choices? I know we got charter schools, private schools, homeschooling, hybrid, microschools, online courses. What should a parent, where should they even begin to decide once they have so many choices?
16: Well, in Florida, for example, we have an organization called Step Up for Students, and they have pre-qualified educational programs for the scholarships that are available to our families. So every family for each child gets about $9,000 from the state if they opt into these scholarships, and they can use that at a private school, or they can look through the list of qualified providers and customize. So maybe that's a co-op. We, I know of a farming co-op school where the students are using farming to learn, not farming, but science and math and reading, using that skill. And they also could be purchasing online curriculum or purchasing curriculum that the parent can use for homeschooling.
17: Yeah.
16: So you have these organizations that are putting these options together for families, and we're just at the beginning of that marketplace where I believe more and more information is going to be available in a digestible way for families that are looking for it.
17: I love that. I had a guest on last week who knew at age 7 he wanted to be a magician. And so class, going through school every single day for him was so, he was the entertainer. He's like, I know you were class clown. And I said, I know you made all your teachers laugh because you make me laugh all the time. And he said, yeah, school for him was just a place to show what he had. So I would think even in the, I wonder if teachers are doing that, like helping talk to the teacher or to the parents and saying, look, your child is exceptional in XYZ. And our teachers, I doubt they are because they don't want kids to leave the public school. So how do parents, like, what do you think they should be looking for in their child as they're looking for options? Like, how do they tell where they should be?
16: The number one thing is, does your child love to go to school? Do they love to learn? And I think we've gotten away from, and we've accepted this low standard of forcing our children to go to school and forcing them to do work when learning is fun and beautiful. When you're doing it in a way that speaks to your mind and your heart, it should amplify your passions, not force you into a box. And so if your child, like mine, is miserable every time they have to go and learn, something is very wrong. And you have to, as a parent, take responsibility to look at what else is out there and try different things, because it's better that you try and fail and keep trying until you find the right fit versus forcing them into a one-size-fits-all atmosphere where they're, if they don't love learning, they're not going to learn.
17: And you think about it, there's so many kids that maybe mature at different ages and they get bullied, and then the teachers are so overwhelmed they can't really pay attention to it, and oftentimes the kids hate school because of the friends or lack of friends that they're making. Sometimes even a smaller atmosphere would be better for a type of child that might be introverted or small or something that has, if they have a deficit where people are bullying them about. And I love it that here in Florida we have that option. I'm such a fan of classical education. Every time I go to like an event at one of the, like, you know, charter school or event that has classical, the children seem so mature. They shake your hands. They look in your eyes. They get up and quote, you know, Bible scriptures or poetry. They're performing, they're singing. And it just seems like so, such a different, I'm always jealous that I didn't get that kind of education. So I want to go off and read Socrates and all that. But I know you did classical education for your son. And how was that for him versus the conventional environment? What did he love about it?
16: Well, this is the first day I dropped him off at the classical school and picked him up. Of course, there's no bus when you have a private school that you're choosing. He jumps in the car with the biggest smile on his face. And he's like, Mom, did you know about the Crusades? And he just talked the entire way home about this history that just lit him up. And they weren't learning this history in public schools, and they still aren't, frankly.
17: Yeah.
16: But he actually is in college now. Now, this is, he was in first grade.
17: Okay.
16: This is how long I've been in this fight.
17: And he learned about the Crusades in first grade. That's amazing.
16: In first grade. And they were memorizing poetry.
17: Wow.
16: And they were doing projects about Booker T. Washington. He loved the history and the poetry aspect and the literature. He's actually majoring in history now in college.
17: Oh my gosh.
16: In preparation for law school. Yeah. So that is ignited his passion.
17: Wow.
16: He absolutely loved the history.
17: That's amazing. Did you have kids that loved something else, that had a passion for something else, that you saw the same exact spark in your other kids doing something different?
16: Yeah, my oldest son loves math. He's a math brain like his mom. I'm a math brain as well. And actually, he ran into Common Core when he was in around third grade, where they changed the mathematics standards. And this was earlier than the school choice fight. But parents, a bunch of parents and I started Florida Parents Against Common Core because of that, right? My son loved math. And then when they changed it and wouldn't allow him to do math

0: edge technology belong together?
1: Well, I ask my classical friends, what makes a classical education?
0: Mm-hmm.
1: Direct instruction from the teacher, explicit phonics, explicit grammar, think diagramming sentences, reading classic literature and source documentation like our Constitution and our Federalist Papers, having Socratic discussion.
0: Mm-hmm.
1: Why can't you do all of those things in virtual reality?
0: Mm-hmm.
1: Of course you can. These are all of the things that make up a wonderful classical education,
0: mm-hmm.
1: focused around the good,
0: mm-hmm.
1: truth, and beauty
0: mm-hmm.
1: of education for
0: mm-hmm.
1: our children.
0: Mm-hmm.
1: And we are bringing that to children no matter where they live or if there is a building
0: wow.
1: that they can go to get a classical education. They can get it from teachers in virtual reality, in a virtual immersive environment.
0: Wow.
1: And they can do it from ancient Rome or from Independence Hall or
0: from
1: the moon.
0: So explain it to me, like, are they putting on, like, a headset and they're looking at ancient Rome and they're hearing stuff at the same time? How does it actually physically work?
1: Correct. So a class would be going into virtual reality by putting on a headset.
0: And everybody at the same time? Everybody at the same
1: time? All at the same time.
0: Okay, okay.
1: Correct. With the teacher, so they will see one another in photorealistic avatars.
0: Oh my
1: they
0: gosh.
1: Can interact with one another in whatever space they're in. We have classrooms. It'll look like a classroom or a school. Or it's like a magic school bus, Miss Frizzle, is taking them to ancient Rome or taking them to the Colosseum. Or, like I said, we have Independence Hall. We have the Oval Office. We have the moon and the space station.
0: Oh
1: so depending on what they're learning about that day, we
0: yes.
1: also create the settings of our classic literature. They can go into the book and be discussing the book and the characters at the same time.
0: Oh, my gosh. This is so exciting. I want to go back to school right now. That's amazing. Tell me about your online. This is the online class that you're working. And where is it? How can people find that? We've got about a minute.
1: 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We have live and on-demand options, and we also have educational field trip packages. 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It's just for fun.
0: My gosh, how much is the virtual reality headset?
1: The ones from Meta now, Oculus, are around $300. So they're very accessible.
0: That's really
1: great. They go on sale too.
0: Yeah.
1: Yeah. 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
0: Oh, this is so fantastic. All right, we're going to take a break here, but this is so awesome. We're talking to Erica Donalds about school choice and about how you have an option with your kid. And there's so many options here in Florida and hopefully beyond. Erica is definitely a freedom fighter, and she's a visionary in the school and education technology area. And so you're listening to the Mary Gardner Show. We're going to take a quick break with our sponsors, and we'll be right back.
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3: 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Welcome back to The Mary Gardner Show. Now, here's Mary.
1: Hey, everybody. Welcome back to The Mary Gardner Show. We are talking today to Erica Donalds, and we're talking about school choice and about the future of education. And if you don't know, there is so much going on in education, especially here in Florida, that well, probably after this interview, the whole world's going to hear about it because she's so fabulous, and I'm so excited about it because there are now so many options. So, Erica, you were telling me about you have founded six classical schools, but you also have, you help people start school choices with their, they use their school choice voucher. Tell me about your charter schools, and then I want to hear about also the virtual schools and how people can get involved with that.
4: Well, starting back in 2019, when I left the school board, we started a classical charter school to partner with Hillsdale College in Stuart, Florida, our first school, Treasure Coast Classical Academy. And then after people heard about that we were doing that, I got called in to help Jacksonville Classical Academy open a second location for Jacksonville Classical, a Naples Classical, and just recently the Fort Myers School that we built right before Hurricane Ian, actually. Mm. That school opened as Nova Classical STEM Academy. So these are all schools that are operating now and serving students in Florida. Wow. About 7,000 students are in one of those schools, plus our virtual school, Optima Academy Online, learning through a classical model of education. So we're very proud of that work.
1: Yes.
4: But we, since then, at the Education Freedom Foundation, we've taken all of those lessons learned, all of the artifacts that we use to open those schools, and we give them away for free to anyone who wants to start a school of choice of any kind.
1: Oh, my gosh. And what kind of schools are people doing?
4: Incredible ideas. This makes me so excited and why it's so important that we continue to open up opportunities.
1: Yeah.
4: Because a lot of times it's educators who have these great ideas.
1: Okay.
4: I mentioned the farm co-op school that we've helped, these innovator schools where it's a micro school and they have all different project-based learning opportunities, especially for students who have learning differences, and it's really helping to meet the individualized needs of these students. We're helping with trade-focused schools, high schools that are focused on teaching children the trades mm-hmm. and getting them on a career track.
1: Yes.
4: Many of these schools are doing it more efficiently, so they're mm-hmm. a shorter school day, giving families more time together. Mm-hmm. And we know that if you're a homeschool family, you often do school in a much shorter amount of time. Mm-hmm. And a lot of these micro schools that are getting started mm-hmm. are focused on being more efficient with people's time, and especially our high school students,
1: wow.
4: so they can get that on-the-job work experience.
1: Yes.
4: Sometimes it's a geographic situation. Like I mentioned to you, Fort Myers Beach wants a charter school to serve their population so their students don't have to leave the island to
1: wow.
4: go to school. So
1: wow.
4: we're happy to help with that as well.
1: Oh my gosh, are they doing things about beach erosion, hurricanes, building? What kind of things are they concerned about?
4: Yeah. So they're just at the beginning of stages of planning their curriculum, but mm-hmm. I will tell you, Marco Island Academy, mm-hmm. Also here in Collier County, mm-hmm. is exactly that. It's a charter school,
1: okay.
4: top performing school. They have fish farms. They are doing hands-on activities that are related to the industries around Marco Island, of
1: wow.
4: course, fishing being one of them.
1: Okay.
4: And it is incredible to see what
1: wow.
4: the children are learning, the students are learning in that hands-on way that actually directly relates to the job opportunities that are available
1: yes.
4: in their community.
1: Yes, yes. That's amazing, because it used to just be hobbies, but so many people ended up finding, like, just maybe they did work on a farm and they found they liked animals, and then they could become somebody who, you know, is involved with animals. I mean, I have a horse, and so I'm very passionate about riding and things like that. Just the equestrian world is so big. What if there was a whole school built around that? Now, our people that are going to these micro schools, do they still have arithmetic, reading, writing, all the above?
4: Oh, yes, absolutely. They're still teaching the core curriculum.
1: Okay.
4: And sometimes they're doing that in a more traditional way,
1: mm-hmm.
4: but then they have time for other activities as enrichment.
1: Mm.
4: Sometimes, as in the farming co-op, they're actually using that activity to teach core curriculum,
1: mm-hmm.
4: right? They're using farming to teach science. They're using farming to teach mathematics
1: mm-hmm.
4: as they're measuring and doing calculations
1: wow.
4: in the agricultural lessons.
1: That's
4: so
1: amazing.
4: What I love mm-hmm. about doing this work
1: mm-hmm.
4: is that there are so many creative ideas
1: wow.
4: here in America, just like in every other industry,
1: mm-hmm.
4: that allows for the free market and competition to work.
1: Mm-hmm.
4: It allows innovators to come in and bring these great ideas and bring them to market and offer them to parents.
1: Wow. And besides getting the funding from the school with school choice, are corporations jumping in to help, or individuals? How are they actually paying for all of the technology and all of that?
4: For the most part, we're seeing it come through the school choice scholarships,
1: mm-hmm.
4: and sometimes there's tuition over and above that.
1: Mm-hmm.
4: But we are looking to promote policies that allow corporations and industry to participate, especially when it comes to high schoolers getting training to go into career pathways.
1: Mm-hmm.
4: We have a tax credit scholarship program here in Florida, and one of the ideas that my husband has been promoting is allowing companies to donate to those tax credit
1: yeah.
4: scholarships
1: mm-hmm.
4: and have that fund internships, apprenticeships,
1: mm-hmm.
4: and training programs for our 11th and 12th graders. And then those companies have people they can hire
1: yes.
4: after they are trained in the way that they've directed.
1: I know there's a school called Cristo Rey that does that. They're here.
4: Yes.
1: I think they're getting so much money. Oh my gosh. So many businesses are really excited about that. So I think that whole concept can really travel, because it's really, really successful with that school. I know. Now, I know that you're also very invested in technology and technology in education. Obviously, all of us need to be. But how do you think AI is going to change school and education in the next 5 to 10 years?
4: It is changing it already, because
1: mm-hmm.
4: students have access to it.
1: Mm-hmm.
4: Even if it's only access outside the classroom,
1: mm-hmm.
4: it does force our parents and educators to rethink how we structure the learning.
1: Mm-hmm.
4: You can't really give assignments that are going to be done on a computer at
1: yeah,
4: home,
1: right.
4: if they can just plug it into AI.
1: Right.
4: So you have to flip it around, have your assignments maybe done in class, maybe done on paper
1: mm-hmm.
4: where a teacher can observe them.
1: Mm-hmm.
4: Maybe there's going to be more oral answering
1: mm-hmm.
4: and, you know, more oration
1: mm-hmm.
4: around knowledge proficiency because of what's available through AI. Mm-hmm. And that's difficult because we have a lot of great teachers out there that are used to teaching a certain way.
5: Exactly.
4: And with this tool being available, it makes it more difficult to make sure that the student is actually learning the material.
5: That's right.
4: But I don't think it makes sense to try to ban it, in, especially in the older grades. We have to teach students how to use it effectively.
5: Right.
4: But also make the adjustments so that they can't use it to replace their learning, but to augment and to deepen their learning.
5: Yeah, exactly. I know that my son is in college now and he does a lot of his courses online, and they actually track your eyes to see if you're cheating on tests. And so he is really, he's having to study a lot in addition to using AI. So I think it is a combination. But where do you think that parents should be excited about with AI, and what do you think we should be cautious about?
4: Parents will know a lot better how their students are performing because of AI. And this is also a rub, I would say, with the traditional method of schooling. Parents have had to depend on educators and schools to tell them how their students are performing. Unfortunately, that has not gone well, right? We have not gotten accurate information that we can rely upon with all the grade inflation and testing that really is not telling us exactly where the gaps are. And with AI, and I've even used some of the online programs, Math Academy, for example, that was able to pinpoint where my child was deficient before he went into algebra.
5: Oh my gosh.
4: Could identify and then address those things over the summer very quickly. And you really, as a parent, haven't had access to that kind of precision on the things that your child is missing.
5: Is that a special program, a math program, or is it just ChatGPT or Claude?
4: This one is particularly called Math Academy. Used by Alpha Schools.
5: Okay.
4: And anyone can sign up. It's very inexpensive.
5: Okay.
4: It does a diagnostic. And it'll identify the specific skills that your child needs to fill in. Say you're doing it over the summer like we did. Before they go to the next grade level.
5: I love that.
4: And you would have to hire a tutor, and they would have to do all these evaluations to try to figure out where they are and all of that. And now we have access to that technology at home, and we can work with our children on it directly.
5: Thank you for telling me that. I love that so much. I think about, like, I was not good at geometry. And by not doing well in that math thing, it gave me such a deficit in my self-confidence for moving forward, dealing with any math problems and everything. But had I had somebody that could talk to me about where I was and find that little area, it may just be an understanding, misunderstanding about one little tiny thing. So I love that. That's so great. That's mathacademy.com or org, I'm guessing, or edu possibly. I'm not sure.
4: I'm pretty sure it's .com. I'm going to check it right. Math. I'm going to tell you just a second. But let me say this other thing. Oh, it's mathacademy.com.
5: Okay, cool.
4: We have passed kids along with a 75% proficiency or whatever. You know, if you get a C, you get passed along. Now, think about something like math. And if you are missing a quarter of the concept every year in math, you will never catch up, and you will never be able to build on that foundation because you don't have enough of the concept, and you're never filling those gaps because you're just getting passed along. This is something that I did learn from Alpha School that I thought was so profound. They require 90% before you can pass a course, and it makes sense because we are building on faulty foundations. It's no wonder that the further along our kids get, the more behind they are because we are not filling in those gaps ahead of time.
5: Amen. That's so, so profound. That's so great. You're listening to the Mary Gardner Show. We're going to take a quick break. We're talking to Erica Donalds about the future of education and how technology is really changing things so rapidly. I hope you'll join us after the break with the Mary Gardner Show. 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
1: Hey, everybody. Welcome back. You're listening to Mary Gardner, and my guest today is Eric O'Donnell. And this is such an interesting conversation to hear about, because forever, education was actually just the same. You get up, you go to school, you come home at 3 o'clock and go to swim practice or football or whatever. And in today's world, your children and you have choices. And especially here in Florida, we actually have money for you available and opportunities for you to find what fits your child. This is like the most exciting thing. Imagine if every child across the United States has an opportunity to do education that fits their personality, that fits their mind, that fits their vision for their future, and also helps the parents create like a better person. They're more educated, they're more excited, they're more passionate. So today's conversation is just mind-blowing. I know, Erica, that you've been involved with education for a long time. You actually made it your career. You've started virtual schools, charter schools. You've been at the forefront of using technology in education. How do you think the 4-year traditional college model is going to become less dominant with using AI, credentials, apprenticeships, and all the ways that you're challenging children to grow before they get in college?
4: Well, the culture has changed when it comes to 4-year universities. We just saw a Gallup poll that the confidence that the 4-year university is necessary for a great career has plummeted in recent years, went from 50% to 30%.
1: Yeah.
4: So more and more parents are not trusting the university system with their children. We know that half of students that do attend a 4-year university and get a degree, 10 years later, half of those students are not using the degree that they obtained. So there is a structural issue right now, and parents are recognizing it, and they're looking for alternative pathways to success for their kids.
1: Yeah.
4: up comes AI and highly skilled technical trades that are necessary for the reindustrialization of America. We're in Florida using our state college system to train these students for these new industries. I believe they are going to be the workforce engine of the future. Students are graduating with no debt, with the skills and the certifications necessary to meet the needs of these businesses that are growing in our state. And I think it's going to be a model for the rest of the country.
5: Do you think the four-year schools are going to go out of business?
4: Well, they already are. A lot of them around the country are going out of business. We see a lot of universities closing. I do think there's going to be a consolidation. We also have the new federal law that says if students are not earning more than they would have without the degree, then that degree program can no longer be funded with student loans. So we see more and more degree programs going by the wayside because they're not economically viable when the student graduates. And so that is pushing a narrowing of the four-year degree at the university level. And while at the same time, these new skills are necessary, we need more plumbers, we need more electricians, more welders, but we need more AI prompt engineers, and you don't need a four-year degree for that. So our state colleges are really stepping up. Our trade schools are busting at the seams, and our industries are begging for workers.
5: I know there's a big gap, and there are so many people that cannot get qualified workers or passionate workers. And so, they all want to go out and be influencers today, but things like gender studies are not really cutting it anymore. It allows people to go out and be a political advocate, but if you're not making money, it's going to be cut. So it makes sense. You're thinking like a CFO. Sounds like you've done a little bit of research there. And I think a lot of schools or a lot of people that are out there are trying to be influencers need to listen to you. So I love it. Are there any state schools that you see that are doing really well, that have stepped up in the state of Florida?
4: Miami-Dade College is a true model. They have an innovative president. She has stepped up with all of the different growth in the economy down there and the different types of businesses that are relocating to South Florida, and she has incorporated AI into all of their degree programs. It's not just a separate degree and certification program, but they're looking at nursing, they're looking at teaching, and how does this particular profession utilize AI effectively? That is what employers are looking for, and that's why she's been so successful.
5: That's amazing, and that is changing so rapidly. I work a lot with healthcare, with doctors, and with chief medical officers and chief physicians officers, and AI is at the forefront, and it changes so quickly that having somebody like that who is a visionary, who's continuing to upgrade, it's going to take that, I think, in today's world. We're changing so rapidly. I know that it is changing the workforce, and people are. Do you recommend that people go back and get re-educated also in the workplace if they're older and they're finding that their jobs are kind of being going away?
4: It's going to be necessary for a lot of adults to reskill. And again, I will tout the opportunities provided by our state college system and our trade schools. They're there for this very purpose. As an adult, it's convenient. There's online classes. There's evening classes. They're inexpensive. And sometimes you've got to bite the bullet and get over there and get a training program so that you have better opportunities for yourself. More and more people are recognizing that. And I think that's going to just be part of our culture going forward. We've gotten to the point where people do switch jobs. They don't stay in the same job for 30 years. But what's new about this cultural change is going back and getting that training. We have workforce Pell now, a lot of grant programs and industry that's paying for these programs so that they are free to the person being trained, including adults that are reskilling.
5: That's going to be so important. There's so many people that have been laid off, even in technology, because a lot of the AI is taking the place of multiple different jobs. And so it's kind of been a badge of honor for companies to say, oh, we've just laid off so many X and Y employees, because I think the investors like that, but it's hurting people. And so they do have to go and get educated. It's nice to hear that here in Florida, we've got different schools that are really dedicated dedicated to re-engineering and retraining the current workforce, even more so than just because there's hundreds of thousands of people that are probably going to be losing their jobs with AI, and they need to learn about it. So that's exciting to hear. What do you see for the future? We got 1 minute before we go to a quick break, but where do you see the future of Florida in education?
4: We will continue to be the leader in parental empowerment, in school choice, and education freedom. And we're going to be the place where education innovators come to bring their ideas to the marketplace. And that's what we want. We want all the best and brightest minds in America who want to work in education and help kids to come to Florida to do so. And we need to be able to welcome them and provide a marketplace for them to do that. We are also going to lead on high-skilled trades, especially with commercial space, being the epicenter of commercial space here on our space coast with all of the thousands of launches that are happening out of Cape Canaveral and the manufacturing that's going to be built up around that. Mm-hmm. We need a lot of skilled trades people, and I believe that's going to be a very viable and attractive path to a lot of our young people to achieve the American dream for themselves.
5: I love that so much. It's so inspiring because when I was growing up, Florida was dead last, you know, us in Mississippi. So it's really exciting and encouraging. Thank you for sharing all that. All right, we're going to take a quick break. I have a little segment called You Rock.
3: You Rock. You Rock. You Rock. You Rock. You Rock.
5: Erica, I just always have, I have a segment that's called You Rock. It's in honor of my brother who passed away, who encouraged me all the time. And I think we're living in a really hard time right now. We need to spread encouragement to other people. So today I wanted to share with you that I'm going to say You Rock to my boyfriend, Chris Ice, who just got back from a very big education process. He gave it his heart and soul. And I just see him as a CEO for a company called Regina Chaley. And he works day and night to help these families that are in homeschool hybrid to excel, to learn, and to support these lot of home moms. And so, Chris, you rock. You're awesome. I'm so proud of you. And just keep going. Erica, who is your rock person today?
4: Whoops. Oh, wow. God bless him for sure. He does rock. I will go with our campaign team. You know, my husband is running for governor. We have been running for 20 months, and it is 24/7. The people who work on campaigns like this, especially statewide campaigns, they don't get to sleep much. Yeah. They are working as hard as we are. And, you know, they're doing it out of their pride for our state and their love for the future of our state. And so I just want to shout out to our campaign team.
5: I love that. They rock. That's great. I'm so, and best of luck to your husband with his amazing campaign and all the people that are working in campaigns. It is a lot of work. So today, I just want to say that I can come back to one thought for today is that maybe the future of education is not one system winning over another. Maybe it's families finally having enough freedom, information, and innovation to find what actually works for each child. We're seeing parents homeschool. We're seeing hybrid academies, charter schools, classical schools, micro schools, online learning, virtual reality, dual enrollment, and AI begin to change what is possible. And perhaps the most important change is not technology at all. It's the return of the parent to the center of the conversation. I believe we're living through a new birth of education in America, and we should demand excellence like we talked about today. We should protect what is timeless: knowledge, character, faith, truth, discipline, curiosity, and the ability to think. But we should also be fearless enough to use new tools and build new models when the old ones no longer serve a child well. Erica, before I close the show, I like to give my guest the last word for the parent, the educator, the entrepreneur, or leader listening today who wants to make a difference for the next generation. What is your final word of advice?
4: Well, my goal is that every parent is able to select from high-quality options for their children's academic environment, and that every child would love learning and love going to school. We are on our way there as a state, and we have resources at youredfreedom.org for parents and for anyone who wants to start a new school of choice, and it's completely free. So I would love to hear from you and help you find education freedom.
5: Ah, amazing. 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And I'm Mary Gardner. 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And thank you again, Erica. 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You are brilliant. You are the future of education. And anyone who wants to get you, how do they get in touch with you?
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5: Awesome. All right, Erica, thank you so much. 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
6: From Town Hall, I'm John Scott. The first hurricane of the Atlantic season has made its mark on the Southeast U.S. Lisa Carton has the latest.
7: More than a million people are without power after the storm made landfall in Florida last night as a Category 2 hurricane. At least two deaths are blamed on the storm, which knocked down trees, damaged homes, and flooded streets in parts of Florida, Georgia, and Alabama before weakening into a post-tropical cyclone as it moved inland.
6: Flood watches and high wind advisories are in effect for much of the southeastern U.S. as the post-tropical cyclone moves inland. Now that the storm has moved on, Florida Attorney General James Uthmeyer has a word of warning for anyone who might try to scam storm victims.
8: While citizens are vulnerable and in need of fuel, groceries, other preparatory materials, if somebody's gouging on price, again, please go to myfloridalegal.com. Let us go, no, and we'll go shut it down quickly.
6: Florida Attorney General James Uthmeyer. A Friday night shooting in Erie, Pennsylvania has left 9 people dead, including the shooter.
9: This is one of the most difficult and heartbreaking scenes our officers and investigators have ever encountered. The loss of life is devastating, and the circumstances we are working through are deeply disturbing.
6: That's Erie Chief of Police Rick Lohr. Police say a man shot multiple people inside a home before taking his own life. Responding officers found two women lying dead in the street outside. After a long standoff with police, the gunman took his own life. 5 other victims were found inside that house. Saudi Arabia's main airport reportedly came under attack again just days after Houthi rebels claimed they successfully launched attacks on the hub. Multiple news agencies reporting King Khalid International Airport in Riyadh was evacuated after a loud blast was heard. More than a dozen ambulances rushing to the airport. More on these stories from townhall.com.
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15: Booyah! This is Kenny Michaels. Welcome to the show. I'm your host, Kenny Michaels. It is great to be here today. Can you tell I got Red Bull in my veins? Holy smokes, what a week it's been. Ladies and gentlemen, welcome to the show. All right, before I go crazy, I'm going to turn the phone lines on. The number here to get me live is 888-961-0222. Again, 888-961-0222. The amazing and incredible Wendy is on phones today. So call up, be nice to her, please. She does an outstanding job. So she's handling the phones today, 888-961-0222. Join me on Instagram. You can go to Instagram and be my follower. I've got thousands of them, and everybody's joining the journey, which is exciting as hell. I'd love for you to be a follower. Go to Instagram. You'll find me. Just type in Striking Gold with Kenny Michaels, all one real long word, and become a follower. I'd love to have you. Same thing with Facebook, by the way. So go ahead and do that, too. And you can also watch this show live right now on YouTube. If you want to watch me do this show, you'll see the good-looking Brad Pitt, sexiest guy on radio, precious metals guru Kenny Michaels. And you can go to YouTube and watch me do it now. Now, you can type in Striking Gold with Kenny Michaels and see this show live. Welcome to the show. Hello, hello, hello. Let's go. Let's go. Okay. I have a big announcement to make. If you've bought gold, buy more. Now, if you haven't moved your retirement account yet into gold, here it comes. The Washington Examiner said Trump's paradigm shift is to revalue gold. I'll say it again. Trump's paradigm shift is to revalue gold. Thank God. We've been all waiting for this. Now listen to this. Right underneath it, it says, to ensure American economic security for the next 250 years and beyond, Trump and his team, led by Treasury Secretary Scott Bessent, are now ready to think out of the box. Here we go. Here we go. The precious metals journey is on. Here we go. And we're going to talk on this show about, I've had probably, I'm going to say almost 100 people have reached out to me in the last month from this show and all said the same thing and asked me to address something. So what the hell? I'm going to address it now. They said, Mr. Michaels, I'm nervous and I don't know what to do. There's a lot of people like that. I'm nervous and I don't know what to do. What they mean is, do I get out of stocks? Where do I go if I get out of stocks? What do I do? I'm scared. Things are uncertain in the world. What do I do? Okay. Listen carefully, ladies and gentlemen. You cannot wait it out for things to get better in a casino. right? I mean, think about it. Think about it. You can't wait it out for things to calm down in a casino because the house always wins, right? So what do? Even if you don't really want to go to gold anyway. And then when things do settle down, you can always go back to stocks if you choose to. You can always do that, although you won't because of the tax benefits. But I'm just saying, you always can go back. But somehow, some way, until things settle down, what do? Ladies and gentlemen, you go to gold. Because that way you're out of the market. Listen, I'm going to share something personal. You know that I talk a lot about my own personal life here, okay? So on this show, talk about my grandson. By the way, I'm going to be a grandpa for the second time. I found out May the 7th, the baby is due. I am praying to God for a little girl. I have five boys and a grandson. Can you imagine? I got a basketball team and one on the bench. but the point is, I would love a little girl more than you would ever know in your life. Anyway, doesn't matter. Just hear me out. Am I nervous about what's going on in the world? I am. Putin is making a lot of unnecessary noise. I have a friend just came back from Europe. We had dinner the other night. He said all of Europe is nervous as hell about Putin, about what's happening with the dollar. People all over the world are nervous. Am I nervous? I am. However, am I nervous financially? No, because I'm in gold. I'm okay. I'm comfortable financially with my IRA because I'm in safety. So I'm good there. I'm nervous about other things, sure. But if you're nervous about the stock market, if you don't feel comfy, then it's time to go. Always go with your gut. If your gut tells you, you know, things are getting a little hairy and I'm not feeling comfortable, then move into comfortableness. And that's gold. Now, Trump's paradigm shift. This is according to the Washington Examiner. Trump's paradigm shift is to revalue gold. And now him and his team, led by Secretary Scott Bessent, are now ready to think out of the box. That's exciting as hell. Let's go. If you bought gold, buy more. If you haven't, time to do it. Time to move the 401k. Time to move the IRA. Rolling Stone magazine said Trump was fantasizing. Listen to this. All right, get your dirty minds out of the gutter. That's not what I was talking about. Trump was fantasizing about dipping the Iwo Jima statue in all gold. And you ready for this? Money Week just came out and said gold is on crack. Silver is set to soar. Gold is on crack. That means it's wild. And silver set to soar. Amy Gower, who works at Morgan Stanley, said silver to 120. Waha! Fabulous. Silver to 120. Well, of course. China's creating a silver shortage. All right. Get your retirement account into gold and silver. If you're nervous, why continue to be nervous? Why? From a financial standpoint, if you're worried, just move to safety. Call Golden Crest Metals right now. 888-406-6222. 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Or go to kennysgoldquiz.com. And I, the good-looking Kenny Michaels, will help you. Everybody's nervous. You're not by yourself. Everybody's nervous. The whole world's nervous right now. There's a nervousness going on. Some people think we're on the verge of a World War III. Okay, Putin's making noise against NATO countries. People are seeing the dollar very weak. People are seeing taxes going up. People are seeing cost of goods going up. And seniors are the most affected. So what do? You're at a loss. You're not at a loss. Take the bull by the horns, move out of volatility, move into safety, and stay put. When things settle down, you can always go back. There's no law that says if you move to gold, you got to be in gold forever. but get out of the casino right now. Because you can't wait it out in a casino. It's impossible. The house always wins. Right? So the amount of people that reach out to me who say, Mr. Michaels, I don't, my IRA is sitting there doing nothing. My inherited IRA is sitting there doing nothing. My old 401k is sitting there doing nothing. Folks, it's not going to get any better. It's not going to get any better. Stop being so emotionally tied to your little financial guy. It's stupid. It's ridiculous. Because he can't help you. He cannot help you. Because he can't offer the safety that Golden Crest Metals will offer you. That's why I say go there. 888-406-6222. That's their number. 888-406-6222. Or, of course, kennysgoldquiz.com. All right, the number to get me live here in studio right now, you can ring up the phone line if you got questions about moving to gold. Maybe you are nervous. Maybe things are getting scary with your retirement account or your money in the bank. Everybody's getting financially nervous. I'm seeing it everywhere, everywhere. Call me here. Let's talk about it. 888-961-0222. The amazing Wendy's on phones. Ring up the phone line now, okay? All right. Now, look, there's a new survey out that says Americans' new fear is working till you die. That's the new fear in America for senior people. When I say senior people, I'm talking about you, 50, 58, 59 and a half and older. I'm 64. I'm nervous. Now, I will say this. Because I'm in gold, I don't have to work till I die. If I choose to work till I die, that's one thing. But because I'm in gold and because I've killed it in my IRA in gold, because I have the right products, product matters. You hear me say that all the time. Product matters. Because I have the right products in my IRA, that I can put the same products in your IRA, by the way. But the point is because I have the same products, I'm not going to have to work till I die. But that's because I'm in gold. If I was in the stock market right now, I'd shoot myself. Truly. I would drive myself crazy. There's so much nervousness going on. People are short-tempered. I talked to people on the phone, and I had a husband and wife on the phone the other day. They were talking about moving her old 401k, and they started going at it on the phone. And I became Dr. Phil. I was like, okay, I'm Dr. Phil. Hey, hey, hey. I was turning into a marriage counselor. I'm like, whoa, slow down. Have a glass of wine. Slow down. Don't get mad at each other. But that's what's out there now. Everybody's stinking nervous. All right, this is Dr. Phil. Call me here. If you're having marital problems, don't call me here. Okay, anyway, the number here to get me live, 888-961-0222. The amazing Wendy's on phones today. All right, here's some information I'm going to give you. God, I'm so excited about Trump's paradigm shift is to revalue gold. And now him and his team are getting ready to think out of the box. I am so stinking excited right now. Can you imagine what my IRA is going to look like if they revalue gold? Boom! Okay, anyway. So one thing I want to tell you, okay? And I'm going to share something with you. An article came out, and I'm going to tell you how I would fix this problem. So a 67-year-old man had $2 million in a 401k. And he found out that when he's at the age where he has to take required distributions, he's going to get hit with a $400,000 tax bill. That is insane. What senior should have to pay that kind of tax? That disgusts me. However, there's a way out. There's a way out for that guy. Simple. Move to gold. And all of a sudden, that $400,000 tax bill goes way, way, way, way down. That's how it's supposed to be. Seniors, before you were a senior, and I'm a senior. I'm 64. I know you can't believe it. You look on YouTube, you're like, man, this guy looks like he's 22 years old. The skin is just fantastic. It's all the cream and the Botox and all the stuff, right? Anyway, the point is, that's why I'm the good looking Kenny Michaels. Anyway, so the point I'm getting at is this, is when we're not seniors, we pay tax. That's fine. We work, we pay tax. How it is. If you are okay today contributing to helping the government reduce our debt by feeding them tax money on your retirement accounts, then stay in stock. If you're not okay with it, move to gold. It's that simple. Now, we're going to grab a caller, and after this caller, I got something to tell you guys. All right, I'm Kenny Michaels. This is Striking Gold. The number here to get me live is 888-961-0222. You can go to kennysgoldquiz.com, and I'll help you get your retirement account or cash into gold and silver. Now's the time. My goodness, Trump is on a paradigm shift to revalue gold. Let's go. And by the way, call Golden Crest Metals. They'll do it as well, 888-406-6222. All right, let's go to the phones. We're going to go to line two. We're going to go to Rod. Rod, good morning and congratulations for being our gold miner.
16: Good morning, Kenny, and I'm pretty excited about this.
15: Well, good. Well, Rod, I'll tell you what, a tough thing for me to do is to shut my mouth, but I'm going to do that, and I'm going to let you tell your story and your journey, and go ahead, have at it, young man.
16: Well, I've been listening to you for a couple of years now, and you are with another company, but you convinced me when you were with that company, and I stayed with you. I transferred over, and I've made several transactions with you, and all your advice and everything has been good, and I've gone with it, and all I have is good things to say about you and Golden Crest Metals and what you do for people out there, and if they would get the inclination to even have a chance to invest a little bit with you, I think it's a good move.
15: Well, let me ask you this. What made you want to buy gold?
16: I kind of had a little cash set aside, and then after listening to your show and seeing gold grow and silver grow and stuff like that, I said, you know what, it's time. So I did it, and I've probably invested with you about five times now for right around $50,000, and I've been happy with every investment. Your team has been good. They've been spot on. If there was an issue with delivery, they were right there, told me, hey, it's going to be delayed or it's not or whatnot. So I think the whole thing is customer service and the quality of your product and the people you work with.
15: And you ended up getting, from what I understand, about $5,000 in free silver. And these people who get free silver off my show, everybody gets free silver. Anybody who reaches out and I help gets free silver. The great thing about the free silver is the smart thing to do is to never cash it in. Just hang on to it. Because now we got Amy Gower from Morgan Stanley saying silver to 120. We've got Money Week saying gold's on crack and silver set to soar. So when you get free silver, hang on to it. And I know you got about $5,000, so congrats on that. All right, well, listen, obviously, Rod, you're no fool. You see what's going on in the world. Everybody does. We read all the financial articles. Things are getting a little scary in the world right now, actually probably more than a little. There's a lot of nervous people out there, bud. Is there any advice you would give to somebody?
16: I would say, you know, diversify, okay, have a little bit here, a little bit there and whatnot, but look at the trends and see what's going up and see what's promising in the future, because I'm like you, Kenny, I'm a senior, okay? I don't have time to wait. I'm not 20 years old anymore.
15: That's it.
16: So I think the diversification and having a plan for your family or your loved ones and your, you know, whoever you're going to leave your assets to is important. And so building that at an older age, I think, is important. And I think that's where I'm at, is diversification.
15: That's it. And that's probably one of the smartest things that anyone's ever said on this show. Leaving a legacy, diversifying, but make sure you pay attention to where the world is going and where are we as a country going. And we're going to gold. And Trump's got a paradigm shift, a plan now to revalue gold. So that's exciting. Well, listen, for being this week's gold miner, you're obviously getting a case of Omaha steaks coming to your front door. And let me tell you, in that box are filet mignon wrapped in bacon. There's chicken breast. There's Omaha steak ground beef hamburger patties. There is also some hot dogs. I didn't even know Omaha steak made hot dogs. Anyway, they have hot dogs. And and I think there's a little cake in there or something, too, from what I heard. But anyway, enjoy that. I'm glad we were able to help you, bud. And, you know, couldn't happen to a nicer guy. Okay, brother?
16: Well, I'll tell you what, Kenny, it's not over. I'm not done. I'm following you and investing in your advice. And so far, so good. Everything's been great. And like I said, man, you, your people, and your positive affirmations is what keeps me listening.
15: Well, I appreciate it. Thanks, buddy. Have a great day, all right? And God bless.
16: All right. All right. Take care, Kenny. Thank
15: Bye-bye.
16: You.
15: Bye-bye. You're welcome. Bye-bye. All right. The number to get me live, 888-961-0222. 888-961-0222. That is the number to get me live. Did you hear what he said? He said, pay attention to what is going on. Our own president has a plan to revalue gold, according to the Washington Examiner. Now, that last caller said you need to have a plan. You do need to have a plan. At some point, it's not about how much can I make. And you've heard me say this. It's about how much can I keep. People are getting

0: Well, then that sucks. But you do. You have to stop feeding the government money. You have to start thinking about you. Now I'm going to share something with you. The midterms are around the corner. Okay? And they may or may not go the way you want them to go. And if the seats in the House and the seats in the Senate change, and blue becomes the popular color, Trump becomes a lame duck president. You understand that, right? Which means anything he tries to do is not going to go through. And the battle is on. And I'm going to give you one more bit of information that I'm not going to share till we get back from our break, because I want to keep you riveted. I don't want you to touch the radio dial, because what I have to say to you is going to open your eyeballs to what you better be doing with your money, and you better do it quickly. The fact that Money Week says, even when gold's dipped down, Money Week says gold is on crack. What does that mean? Gold is on crack. I guess it means it's like crazy wild, right? Because I don't do crack, but I guess if you're on crack, you're crazy wild, right? Is that what it is? You're on crack? I don't know. Anyway, and silver is set to soar. Amy Gower from Morgan Stanley says silver to 120. Wow, crazy. All right. 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How exciting is this? 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We'll be right back.
1: I can't tell you how much that gold costs. A lot of money. There's nothing like gold, and there's nothing like solid gold.
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3: 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Vote Mike Crabb, Orange County Commission, District 2.
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8: With SRN News, I'm Mary Rose. Pre-flood watches and high wind advisories are in effect for much of the southeastern U.S. as a post-tropical cyclone, Isaias, moves inland. More than 400,000 people are still without power in Florida, where the storm came ashore as a Category 2 hurricane. At least three deaths are blamed on the storm, which knocked down trees, damaged homes, and flooded streets in parts of Florida, Georgia, and Alabama. Forecasters say flash flooding, heavy rain, gusty winds, and the risk of tornadoes will persist as the system makes its way toward the mid-Atlantic. President Trump is calling for new leadership in Kyiv following reports

0: The U.S. fuel deal with Russia angered Ukrainian President Zelensky. The president said the Ukrainian people need to elect a new leader as he was departing the White House today. This is SRN News.
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0: 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Just type in Striking Gold with Kenny Michaels and become a follower of mine. I'd love to have you. Also, you can go to kennysgoldquiz.com and have me help you personally. 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All right. Well, welcome to the show. I'm Kenny Michaels, and here we go. So, there's a chance that in 2028, we may see a change in the White House. Well, we know there's going to be a change in the White House because Trump can't run again, right? But you do know that when the Democrats want to tax retirement accounts, they want to tax what's called unrealized gains. I've talked about this before. An unrealized gain is when your retirement account goes up, you don't take it out, but you're taxed on that increase. That's a bunch of BS as far as I'm concerned. If they get in, you're getting a root canal and a colonoscopy at the same time. Because they get you when you're going, they get you coming in and they get you going out. Now, whether you'll be in the dental chair on your side, try to picture this now, because you got to get the colonoscopy, but you got to get the root canal. Or whether you're in a hospital bed on your side and the dentist is next to the hospital bed, I don't know how they're going to work it out. But I hate a root canal and I hate a colonoscopy. And to get both at the same time? Hell no. That's why you go to gold. Because once you go to gold, the numbers change. Remember I said about a month ago or 5-6 weeks ago, Trump said, he who holds the gold makes the rules. That's right. If you're in the stock market, then you play by their rules. If you're in gold, they play by your rules. And when you're a senior, you've earned your stripes, you've paid your dues, it's now your way or the highway is how it should be. And you got to take care of you first. All right, we're going to go to the phones. We got a gentleman who has a very good question, by the way. Let's go to line three. We're going to talk to Bruce in Roland Heights. I believe that's in California. Bruce, welcome to the show.
1: Yes, it is. Good morning.
0: Good morning. How are you today, sir?
1: I'm doing good. I've been listening to you for the last couple of weeks, and, you know, I'm interested in getting some gold, but I'm not really sure. I got a 457 plan, and if I pull that money out, aren't I getting taxed on that when
0: okay,
1: I pull
0: so that's
1: out?
0: A great question. First of all, how old are you?
1: I'm 62.
0: Okay, perfect. So you don't pull it out of the account, okay? What you do is okay. you can take the four... Well, wait, let me back up. Is this from your current job by chance?
1: Yes, it is.
0: Okay, and you're still contributing to it, right?
1: Yes.
0: Okay, so you're not going to want to move the whole thing. We'll move a good chunk of it, but you don't want to move the whole thing because you want to keep it open because your employer is contributing, and that's free money, and you're contributing, so we want to keep it open. Right. But to answer your question, you're not going to pull the money out, Bruce. What you're going to do is you're just going to roll it over, okay. And the rollover is tax-free, penalty-free. You're going to roll that money over from a 457 plan to a self-directed IRA. That's what we do for you at no charge. And then we help you roll it over. When you do a rollover, it's a tax-free, penalty-free event. Okay, so you're not going to be taxed. Okay, and then what okay. happens is, once the money goes into your new IRA, then you and I will get on the phone together, and I'll educate you on the best products to own, and you'll be on your way to one hell of a journey, especially with Trump now having a paradigm shift to revalue gold. So... And also keep in mind, and you may not know this, most people don't, Bruce, that your 457 is an uninsured account. People don't know that, but when you have a retirement account from your current job, that's an uninsured account. The minute you move it into a self-directed precious metals IRA, you're insured. So that's a big factor as well, especially with what's going on in the world and so many companies having financial trouble. So, Bruce, you got two options.
1: Okay.
0: You got two options. You can either call Golden Crest Metals at the 888-406-6222. Whoever answers that phone can help you. They're not as good looking as I am, but they can help you. Or you can have my knowledge and my looks, and I can help you personally if you just go to kennysgoldquiz.com, and I'll call you when I'm done on the radio today. Okay?
1: Okay. So another question is, I can roll this over while I'm continuing to work?
0: Yes, you can, because you're over the age of 59 and a half. Once you have a retirement account from a current job, in order to move it, you have to be 59 and a half or older. But we're not going to move the whole thing because you're still contributing, right? So we don't want to move it all. We want to leave some money in there. We just want to be very careful what you leave in paper. Paper's a disaster. Physical assets are the way to go. So you want the bulk of it moved, but you got to leave something there. And I'll work with you on that. That part's easy. Okay?
1: Oh, okay.
0: All right. So either
1: so
0: go to...
1: I need to go to...
0: Just go to kennysgoldquiz.com, and you'll see the good-looking Brad Pitt of Precious Metals right on the screen there, sir.
1: So is that K-E-N-N-Y-S?
0: Yeah, K-E-N-N-Y-S-G-O-L-D-Q-U-I-Z, all one real long word, kennysgoldquiz.com. Fill out the information, takes a second, only a couple questions, and then it'll come to my email. When I'm done on the radio today, sir, you'll get a call directly from me. Okay?
1: Okay, I will do that. Thank you so much.
0: All right, buddy, thanks for calling in. God bless. Bye-bye. All right, the number to get me live, 888-961-0222. I'm Kenny Michaels. This is Striking Gold. So I have a story to tell you. Someone told me. There was a priest and a politician, and apparently they were killed in a car accident. And when they went up to the pearly gate, St. Peter opened it up and let them in and turned to the both of them and said, follow me, I'll show you your living quarters. And so he opened up the first room or house, or what do you want to call it, and it was a modest two-bedroom place with a living room and a kitchen and a bedroom. Nothing spectacular. And he turned to the priest and he said, this is for you. So the priest put his stuff in there, and St. Peter took the politician with him to his house. The politician's thinking, if that's what the priest got, oh boy, what am I going to get? Right? Like, I'm going to get some tent or some shack. Well, St. Peter takes him to this mansion with servants and a butler and just like this enormous mansion. He turns to the politician and he says, this is where you're going to stay. The politician is blown away and he says, St. Peter, if you don't mind me asking, I don't understand. Why would you give the priest the little two-bedroom place and here I get this mansion? St. Peter says, well, we got tons of priests here, but we never have a politician. Anyway, all right. Anyway, that's the story of the day. All right, I'm Kenny Michaels. This is Striking Gold. So, hear me out. Everybody's calling for silver to triple. Look, I don't care if gold goes up. Yeah, I think what Trump is doing is going to push the price of gold through the roof. It's going to push silver through the roof. Everybody thinks so. I think so. Everybody thinks so. But right now, the nervousness people have is becoming overwhelming. I hear it in grocery stores. I hear it at the car wash. I hear it at a restaurant. I go into some restaurants that I frequent in the Los Angeles area, and sometimes there's hardly anybody in there. And they know me, and I'll go in, and they'll say, Mr. Michaels, welcome. I say, thanks. So where is everybody? I don't know. People are getting nervous about spending money. I too, ladies and gentlemen, am a senior, and I too am nervous. The difference between my nervousness and your nervousness is this. I'm not nervous about my money for my future because I'm in gold. So that's a part of it that I'm comfortable in that regard. So I put that aside. I'm nervous for my grandchildren. I'm nervous for my children. I'm nervous for where the world's headed. I don't want a root canal and a colonoscopy at the same time. Nobody does. I don't even want one of them. Never mind both of them. Okay? So I'm nervous with where we're headed. Yes. Now, I'm going to give you some numbers, and these are very round numbers. These are not to the penny. In the last, I want to say 6 or 7 days, do you realize the Dow Jones has dropped almost 3,000 points? But it didn't do it in one shot. It was 200 here, 300 here, 500 here, 600 here, 200 here, 400 here. Next thing you know, we were almost at 54,000 at the Dow. We're now barely at 51. So if you're seeing that your retirement account is going nowhere, there you go. That's why. Your retirement account when you're in stocks is having what we call the hairy chest syndrome. You know when you put a Band-Aid on a hairy chest and you have to take the Band-Aid off, there's only two ways to do it. You either rip it off. Well, that would be a 3,000-point drop in one day of the stock market. Bam! Well, that didn't happen. Instead, what they're doing is they're ripping the Band-Aid off the hairy chest, but they're ripping it off slowly. Ow, ow, ow, ow, ow, ow, ow, ow, ow, ow, ow, ow, ow, watch it, ow, ow, ow, stop. That's what's going on. Your account is in an ow, ow, ow, ow, ow, ow, ow type of an account. A little here, a little more, a little more, a little more, a little more. Ow, ow, ow, ow. But at the end, you're down. At the end, you're not going anywhere. Newsflash, nobody in the country basically could retire on a retirement account anywhere in this country of a couple hundred thousand dollars. You're dreaming if you think so. Because what you're not figuring in your retirement account is what happens when you turn 73 and you got to start yanking money out. The government gets a chunk of that. So you really have less. You may have 250, you may have 300, but guess what? You don't when it comes time to living on it because the government's taking their share. That's why you go to gold. As I said earlier, a 67-year-old guy with a $2 million 401k found out that his required distribution is going to trigger a $400,000 tax bill. I'm disgusted by that. If this 67-year-old man worked his tail off for God knows how long and built up an account, sure, I understand it's pre-tax. He should pay some tax, yes. $400,000 at 67 years old is disgusting. It's disgusting. Now, he can lower that by a hell of a lot by moving to gold. That's the benefit. And if you're trying to wait out the nervousness, if you're trying to say, well, I'm just going to wait this out till things get better, nothing wrong with that. But wait it out in safety. Wait it out in a safe haven. That's gold. You don't wait it out in the casino. I said this in the beginning of this show. You don't wait it out in the stock market because you don't know when the uncertainty is going to come to an end. You don't know when things are going to stabilize. Could be tomorrow, could be in a week, could be in a month, could be in 10 years. You don't know. In the meantime, get the hell out of harm's way. Okay, because that is where you want to put your retirement account currently, for sure. It doesn't mean you can't go back. Listen, I'm going to say this to people, and I hope this helps. Gold is like a financial seatbelt. I thought about this. You don't put a seatbelt on because you know you're going to crash. Right? Because if you knew you were going to crash, you'd put on a helmet. Right? I don't see anybody driving in cars with a helmet. You don't put the seatbelt on because you're going to crash. You put the seatbelt on because you don't know what's around the corner. And right now, I've been asked on this show to address all these people that are asking me, talk about people that are on the fence that don't know what to do. If you don't know what to do, if you're not comfy, it's time to go. Simple. Go with your gut. If you're feeling uneasy about where your money is, you do have an option. You can move into safety and then wait it out. And at least you're in God's money. At least you're in real money. At least you're in low volatility, low tax, and high growth. And you sit there and you wait it out. And if your financial advisor's feelings got hurt, oh well, get him a hanky for Christmas. I don't know what to tell you. You don't stay in disaster for someone else. You don't do that. That's poor investing, poor money management. So call Golden Crest Metals. They'll help you. 888-406-6222. I'll give it to you again. 888-406-6222. That is their number. Or, like I said, you can go to kennysgoldquiz.com and fill out the information, and I will help you. Okay? All right. The last thing I'm going to really want to spend some time on here is money in the bank. So there are people that are coming into money, whether you inherit it, whatever. You're coming into a windfall of money. And the first thing people do is they run to the bank. Why would you go to the bank? Why do you go to the bank? And then the bank convinces you to get a CD. That just cracks me up. CDs are a joke. Gold is outperforming interest rates on CDs. Silver's outperforming it. And at the end of the year, when your CD is up, you're going to get a tax form. And then you got to pay tax on the stupid little money you earned. It's dumb. While the gold is sitting in your home and the silver sitting in your home and it's going up in value, guess what? There's no tax form. It sits there in your safe at home and you're making money. The best part of taking your cash and putting it into silver and gold is something else. It's called a legacy. See, when you have money in the bank and you die, your heirs, whoever that is, your children, your grandchildren, whoever it is, take your death certificate. They go into the bank and they say, hey, my dad died and I am next in line here. Here's his death cert and I'm here to take the money out. And right behind you when you go in the bank, you don't see him, but he's there, is a guy named Uncle Sam. And he's much shorter than you, so you don't even see him. He's like a little tiny, what do they call those? Like a little person, a short people got, anyway. Yeah, you know, these little tiny dwarf little thing guys down, whatever. And what happens is you go to the teller and say, hey, my dad died and I'm next in line. Look, I want to take all the money out. And this little voice from down by your shins puts his hand up on the counter where the teller is and goes, me too, me too. And then the little voice says, give me more than you give him. And the teller says, who's that other voice? And he says, it's me, Uncle Sam. That's right. Uncle Sam is with you. How comforting is that? But if you put your money in gold and silver and it sits in your safe at home and you die, your children come into your house, eat your food that you left in the fridge, right? Raid your pantry. Go through your stuff. And then when they open the safe, there's no, me too. That doesn't happen anymore. Me too is locked out. It all goes to your kids with no government involvement. That's the beauty of it. Okay? So, when you invest in gold and silver, there's more than just you benefiting. If you inherit a retirement account, same thing. If you inherit a retirement account, you've got to drain that sucker within 10 years. And what does that mean? Well, that means you got to take money out, and there we are again. Hey, how you doing? How you doing? I get a piece of that IRA, you know. That's what the government says. But if you move to gold, all of a sudden you don't hear that little voice so much anymore. Okay? That's why you move to gold, period. Yes, it's true. There are perks in moving to gold, besides the safety, besides the privacy from the government, besides the legacy. Yes, there are perks. We got a president whose paradigm shift is to revalue gold, to ensure American economic security for the next 250 years and beyond. Trump and his team, led by Secretary Scott Bessent, now ready to think out of the box. That's what it said on the Washington Examiner. Money Week says gold is on crack, silver set to soar. Morgan Stanley, silver to 120. Americans' new fear, they're going to work till they die. 64% of Americans worry about running out of money. Newsflash! You cannot run out of money if you're in gold. Cannot run out of money if you're in gold. Cannot run out of money because gold has never gone to zero. Can't run out of money. So call Golden Crest Metals right now, 888-406-6222. 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Don't forget, follow me on Facebook and Instagram. Striking Gold with Kenny Michaels. Listen, thanks for making me a part of your day today. Love you. I'm Kenny Michaels. This is Striking Gold. Have a great day. We'll see you next week. God bless.

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12: Hour from Town Hall, I'm Mary Rose. The first Atlantic hurricane of the year has weakened. Reporter Lisa Carton has the latest.
13: More than a million people are without power after the storm made landfall in Florida last night as a Category 2 hurricane. At least three deaths are blamed on the storm, which knocked down trees, damaged homes, and flooded streets in parts of Florida, Georgia, and Alabama. A falling tree is reportedly to blame for one death in Alabama, while in Florida, Governor Ron DeSantis says he's heard an unconfirmed report of a death in Escambia County.
14: That very well may be the case, and that was as a result, reportedly, of a downed tree.
13: Forecasters say flash flooding, heavy rain, gusty winds, and the risk of tornadoes will persist as the system makes its way toward the mid-Atlantic.
12: The NYPD has a man in custody who allegedly slashed two people while barricaded inside a Queens apartment late Friday.
15: One cop responding to the scene just before midnight fired off a round as officers tried to get into the Edgemere apartment. No one was injured. Once inside, police found a 53-year-old man slashed on his hand and arms and a 57-year-old woman with wounds to her hand and feet. The alleged slasher, age 52, was taken into custody. The two victims were taken to Jamaica Hospital in stable condition. I'm Larry Kofsky.
12: It's unclear if the execution of Nidal Hassan by firing squad will be live-streamed. Thursday, Secretary of War Pete Hegseth says the execution will be public. An accompanying report said the Defense Department plans to live-stream it. On Friday, President Trump told reporters it hasn't been determined yet if Hassan's execution will be live-streamed. The former Army doctor killed 12 soldiers, one civilian, and an unborn baby in November 2009 at Fort Hood in Texas. More on these stories at townhall.com.
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19: 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You can also give a call, 407-974-7655. As a reminder, this is not the meeting with John. This is, we're not going to put you on the air, have your business put out there on
20: We could, because we talk about football. Maybe they could have their best college football predictions.
19: That, you know, they would probably be more qualified than we ever could be for that.
20: Probably true.
19: But no, we won't put you on the air, I promise. But the number again, 407-974-7655. My name is Chris Swan. I'm pleased to be joined, as I am. Well, it's his show, after all. John Ripley. John, good to see you again. How are you today?
20: I am great. It's football season. Mm-hmm. And again, we dabble in sports broadcasting, but then all of our real sports broadcasters call us after the show and they're like, yeah, don't do that. Just stick to money. So we have fun pretending like we're sports broadcasters, but this is actually a financial and retirement show. So that's where we're going to try to stay in our lane today.
19: Definitely staying in our lane, I think, is one of those things. And you know, it is important to know what you do and you don't know. You know, when it comes to house repairs, I know I can do some minor electrical things, but plumbing, stuff like that, I defer to professionals. When it comes to your retirement, see how I tied this all in, what you do and you don't know, you may have known how to save for money, but how do you turn that into income? Well, that is where John and the team at Smarter Retirement Solutions comes into play. So again, that's the website, smarterretirementradio.com, to set up a time to speak with him. John, appreciate you taking time out of your schedule to spend with the listeners here. Every year, Fidelity puts a price tag on healthcare and retirement, and this year's estimate is the highest yet. Here is Nikki Waller from Bloomberg.
21: It's been rising for years, and what we're seeing is that if you are retiring this year, your health costs that you will pay out of pocket, if you're a couple, it's up to $371,000. That is an almost 8% jump from last year.
19: So that is about $185,000 per person, and that is with Medicare already in the picture. Yet the same report found that more than half of pre-retirees believe that Medicare is going to cover all of their health care expenses. Well, we know that that is not the case. So when somebody comes in with that assumption, how do you help them understand the real cost of healthcare in retirement and factor that into the plan?
20: I've been using 7.5% in our inflation bucket for healthcare in our retirement planning software. Almost every line item that somebody spends has an inflation factor, and we artificially have been inflating healthcare by 7.5%. We get a lot of that from looking at the CPIW and what's happening with the federal workforce, because they're a very, very large workforce, and it's a great indicator. If a huge low-cost plan is still going up by double digits, then we can assume that most Americans' healthcare costs are going up by double digits. So when I saw that report, over 8%, I'm like, wow, we've been on track with that for several years, trying to make sure people understand. One of the things that people think about is healthcare and long-term care are the same thing. So we've talked several times on the show that the long-term care expenses are primarily those no-go years, and they are almost exclusively not covered by Medicare. They can be covered by Medicaid, but that's very tricky because folks that have spent a lifetime saving, maybe they have a small pension, maybe they have a large pension, they have a large 401k or IRA, it's going to be very difficult for them to qualify for Medicaid. We work with a lot of veterans that have disability benefits. If you have a 70% or higher service-connected rating, the VA does offer that, but they don't promise that it would necessarily be in the zip code next to your grandkids, so you might have a very nice benefit, but it may not be super convenient. Mm. So this whole conversation of healthcare really revolves around the idea of seasons of life. And right now, somebody is not necessarily unhealthy. So they're not in the front of their mind saying, I've got a several hundred thousand dollar problem to solve. They're also not realizing that their long-term care might be a separate several hundred thousand dollar problem from their regular health care. So we have to have these conversations.
19: Again, and it's an important conversation, and understandably, it is not the most pleasant part when it comes to retirement planning. But if you are building a plan, as John does, with the intent of making it sustainable, you know, to, through, and beyond retirement, you have to address these things because, especially with long-term care, as people live longer and longer, the likelihood of needing some form of assistance increases considerably. So it is a factor that, you know, in the working world, you may not have thought about because chances are more than likely your employer has subsidized part of your healthcare expenses, so you're not really paying as much out of pocket. But now there are these costs. Yes, Medicare will cover a portion of it, but not everything is free, especially when it comes to, you know, long-term care and things of that nature. Medicare doesn't do a whole lot when it comes to that factor. So when you sit down and speak with people for the first time and you start addressing healthcare, and you quote this price and you quote, you know, how it does increase 7.5-8% per year, is there a bit of sticker shock when you bring that up?
20: Well, everybody assumes that they're going to automatically stop drinking Pepsi and start eating kale. You know, that, hey, I'm never going to be unhealthy. Everything's going to be fine. Unless a person is currently dealing with a health challenge, I think human nature says, well, the other gal or the other guy is going to have that $300,000 problem, not me. That's just human nature. We don't really assume we're going to be the one with the problem. So we have to have just gentle conversations to say, statistically, we're all going to have some kind of an expense.
19: Right.
20: So if we know that the statistics are in our favor or not in our favor, that we're going to have these healthcare costs, let's just go ahead and plan for them. And guess what? If we end up with more money in the bank, we'll just spend it and you get to upgrade your cruise. But if we don't leave any money set aside for those years or those unexpected expenses, then you're not going on a cruise at all. I'd rather have people plan for them and be able to take leftover healthcare savings and enjoy life rather than having to cannibalize the fun that they were going to have because they didn't plan properly for a healthcare crisis.
19: It's better to go and have a plan in place and never utilize it than not have a plan in place and then the what ifs become what nows. We're going to talk about airline travel a little later on the show, but you know, those oxygen masks, whenever they do the safety debrief, you know, you hope you don't have to use them, but you're grateful for the fact that they're there.
20: Kind of glad they're there.
19: Yeah, you know they're there. You know, the flotation device underneath it. I always check underneath my seat just to make sure it's there. But again, hope I don't have to use it. But it's better to go and have it. It is better to go and have a plan in place and not have to use it and then be able to, you know, pass that on to your loved ones as part of the legacy planning or use it for, you know, other things that you may desire down the line than not have it and then find yourself in pretty dire situations. So it is part of that planning process. And people who have listened to the show before, they know, John, we make the conversations fun. Sometimes we get a lot of things wrong about sports, but we will make it, you know, as fun, but treat it with the respect that it deserves. But it is part of that planning process. And it begins by listening to the show. The next step is letting John help you put pen to paper. 407-974-7655 is that phone number for that complimentary meeting with him. Or you can go online to smarterretirementradio.com. Let's turn our eyes to the market because the stock market does continue to push record highs, leaving a lot of people wondering how much further can it go? One veteran strategist is predicting a 10 to 15% correction this year. Here's Jim Paulson on Yahoo Finance.
0: Sentiment on Wall Street, I think, has become very complacent. I don't think anyone's expecting recession. People have learned to buy on the dip. It works every time. So I don't know what's left. You know, if we keep going higher, we're going to go into territory we've never seen before in the history since at least World War II. And we could do that, but I think it's doubtful.
19: Now, I think a lot of people have recency bias. The market in the pandemic during 2020, it did rebound quickly. Obviously, at the time, we didn't know that. 2022, the same sort of thing, where they think that it's just going to be a brief hiccup and that it'll bounce back. But they're forgetting 2008. They're forgetting 2001. Why is it important to build a retirement plan that can handle a substantial downturn, even when the market currently seems unstoppable?
20: It really should be able to handle almost 3 to 4 major downturns during a 30-year retirement.
19: Okay.
20: Because Wall Street cyclically has really good seasons and a couple of horrible days. And oftentimes those horrible days last several months, maybe a year and a half. So we have to assume that you have money on the sidelines. Well, another idea is, do you really need to take all of the risk as a 65-year-old? that you took as a 35-year-old. I don't know, probably not.
19: No.
20: I know now my approach, back to sports here, because we are sports enthusiasts.
19: Enthusiasts, okay, I'll give you that one.
20: Not experts, enthusiasts. My approach to snow skiing and water skiing now is let's have fun and not die.
19: Sure.
20: When you're younger, you're like, oh, black diamond, that's kind of a cool looking thing. I should try that.
19: Yeah.
20: Now, if I do a black diamond, it's on the way up the lift looking down at the skiers that have that capacity.
19: Yeah.
20: Yeah, there it is. There's a black diamond. I'm going to make sure I turn left instead of go straight at the next the bend. Sometimes in retirement, you're like, you know what? If I made X percent across a decade and I had plenty of money to have fun, enjoy my family, pay for my healthcare expenses, and have a little left over, that's better than trying to make a lot of money and pick the next best thing out there, which may disappoint me. Predictability and reliability and sustainability become much more attractive in your 50s, 60s, 70s, and 80s than they may have been in your 20s, 30s, and 40s. So this idea that if the market has a record high and a correction, well, what if you used a platform, maybe something like Market Guard, where you have some built-in shock absorbers, hence the name Market Guard. It mm-hmm. guards you from simply always going down the black double diamond routes on your next ski trip, or always wanting to do the triple backflip off the ski jump. Yeah, maybe just go out there and ski. It could be fun.
19: I just spend some time hanging out at the lodge. That'd be more my speed, honestly. But yeah, you know, and the thing about, you know, having platforms like Market Guard is it takes the emotion out of it. You know, I mentioned 2020 and so many people, you know, they had, and understandably so, they had this emotional response back in March of 2020 when the market started seeing its downturn and they were hesitant to get back in. Well, we know the quick rebound. A lot of people got in, you know, when the market was higher than it was prior to the dip. But that was emotion. We are an emotional species. But if you can find a way to not do that, to use actual data and know when to buy, when to hold, when to, you know, when to sell, I think that can go a long way to addressing that. It's not saying you have to take all your money out of the market, by no means saying that, because the growth potential in there, obviously we can't understate that. Look at the past 17, 18 years, but also the risk in the market. People need to be reminded of that as well. So I think you hit the nail on the head talking about it's not just really one market downturn you need to concern yourself with. It is multiple over the course of a 20, 30-year retirement, because that is more than likely going to be the truth of it. So if you have concerns about, you know, where the market stands, or you want to make sure that, you know, you don't go backwards in the event of a next market downturn, because that is more important than substantial gains, I think, well, let John help craft a plan around that to help you, you know, protect what you spent your entire working career building and accumulating. All you have to do is go to smarterretirementradio.com, set up a time there. You can check out previous editions of the show as well. Not right now, but afterwards. Smarterretirementradio.com, or give a call 407-974-7655. So we know, you know, what the markets are. We know what our 401k balances are. There is a number at the center of every retirement plan, and nobody honestly knows what it is. And that is, how long are you
20: going to keep asking people, and they have a hunch, but nobody's gotten it right yet.
19: Well, I mean, for better or worse, I don't know if I'd want to know if the actual number. I think that might change a lot of things that I do. But, you know, there are online longevity calculators that can offer estimates. But the Society of Actuaries says the odds of at least one spouse living to age 90, they're a lot higher than most couples realize. So is there a retirement income strategy that can work regardless of which spouse or both spouses, you know, however long they live?
20: Well, there is. And Lawrence Kotlikoff, he's America's Social Security expert. He has a very famous quote. You have to plan to live to your maximum age of life because you might. Mm-hmm. So if my maximum age of life is similar to my grandmother, my Auntie Robbie, or my great grandfather, I've got a plan to live to my maximum age of life of 102.
19: Okay.
20: If it's similar to my mom, my dad, my grandfather, it's in my mid to late 60s. Well, that's a very big chasm between, say, 67 and 97, or 67 and 102.
19: Yeah.
20: So if I plan to live to 67 and then all my money is gone at 68 and I lived at 102, I'm a pretty unhappy camper.
19: I would say so.
20: If I plan to live to 102 and my money lasts and I never get around to spending it all, well, then my great-grandchildren have the ability to defend against future taxation and inflation and all of the things that they might experience that are different than what we're currently experiencing. So it's not that you just want to leave money for somebody else, but you need to leave money for your older self. And we talk a lot about Roth conversions and Roth TSPs, Roth IRAs, Roth 403Bs, etc. Why should we always think about Roth as a possibility? Because we can see the tax code today. We can only predict and have a hunch of the tax code in the future.
19: Right.
20: So if we know what we're dealing with, and we can align some of our resources to be Roth friendly, then that longevity number, that actual date of death number, is less scary. So it happens sooner. We want to make sure people enjoy the go-go years. That's why our trademark is we help you make memories and not just money. We're very passionate about people spending money and enjoying their family.
19: Right.
20: But we have to make sure that they also protect the dignity of life in those slow-go and no-go years. So having a balance in the portfolio of dollars for today, someday in the near future, and way over the horizon, that's really what makes a plan make sense.
19: You know, we talk about the risks that people encounter in retirement all the time. Market risk, I think people understand that. Health risk, we just talked about that a little earlier in the show. Tax risk, the likelihood that taxes will go up in the future. We are $40 trillion in national debt right now. But longevity.
20: Come on, it's only 39 and a half. We haven't hit 40
19: okay,
20: yet.
19: Okay, you know what? I'll write that check to go and take care of it. It's that extra half a million that I was worried about, or trillion.
20: Yeah, you and Elon and 39 of your other trillionaire friends.
19: Those other 40 are going to be doing a lot of heavy lifting, I'll tell you that much. But there is another risk, and it's called the longevity risk, which is funny, the risk of living too long. Here's the truth of it. That magnifies every other risk. If you live a longer time, you will more than likely see more market corrections. You will see higher taxes, those healthcare costs, as we talked about earlier. And so addressing that, and it is our hope, obviously, that you live a long time. But, you know, do you have the means to afford that? Life is not cheap by any means. But if you have a proper plan in place, John Ripley and his team at Smarter Retirement Solutions, they create a plan with the intent of, you know, hopefully you live a long time and you get to maintain that dignity. But that includes addressing the go-go years, the slow-go years, the no-go years, and then crafting a plan around that. And it is not a set-and-forget strategy. It is something that, as the situation merits, as the situation changes, health changes, tax changes, but positive things as well. New grandkids that you want to go see, spend more time with. You suddenly realize that you're a big fan of cruises and you want to go take those Viking River cruises. You know, this is all things that can be revised as part of that plan, but you have to have a plan to begin with. And that begins with a simple visit to the website, smarterretirementradio.com, or setting up a complimentary time to speak with John as well. I'll give a call, 407-974-7655. Once again, that's 407-974-7655. I mentioned air travel a little earlier, and then we're going to go talk about that right now, because new data shows it is actually a lot more expensive to fly this year. John, I know you travel a lot, and you've probably experienced that yourself. Airfare is up about 26% in the past year. Overall travel costs running about 9% higher. It is what is being dubbed funflation, which sounds super fun. But Delta Airlines CEO Ed Bastian tells Fox Business the higher prices aren't keeping people from traveling. They're still willing to spend when it comes to expenses.
1: You know, people, particularly in our business and travel and the experience business, people had so much taken from them. They're a little bit immune to the daily headline change. And they said, I'm not going to sit home and wait for the right time to go. I'm going to take advantage of it. And by the way, it's not just air travel. It's going out to a show. It's going out to a concert. Whatever you're going to do to invest in yourself, if you're buying something, maybe not so much. But if you're investing in yourself, that economy is very, very strong.
19: There are a number of times I'll go and say this year where I've looked at concert tickets and then I get to that final, you know, with the fees and everything added in. I go, all right, yeah, I'm going to go ahead and do it. But that's just, again, it's the experience versus, you know, making memories, not just money, as you say so often. How do you help people plan for expenses like travel when the costs can fluctuate so much? And if travel is a priority for them, should it have its own bucket in the budget?
20: It does. And in almost every retirement income plan that we build, we have two different sections for travel. We have the jump in the car, go have fun, maybe a little tiny three-day Bahamas cruise. Mm-hmm. But then we have a line called go-go year bucket list. We have a client over in the Cocoa Beach area. She coined the phrase, what if I just was stupid? and so we created a line called go-go years mayhem. Like, what if I just went crazy spending money, How much could that be annually, and how long could I do that? So then we've got a couple of other clients. We work with a lot of air traffic controllers. They love to travel. They retire kind of early. So now we have bucket list, mayhem, and we have bucket list chaos, and like just bucket list insanity. And what that does is it gives people the end of the threshold of how much they could spend for a few months, weeks, years, until they have to stop doing that and be normal. But here's why it makes sense to think about that. Because does it really matter if you die with $987,000 or $1.1 million if you never went on any cruise at all? Wouldn't you rather have had experiences worth lots of money for you and your children and your grandchildren, and the family gets $800,000 30 years from now? I think that's a better end result. You never want to run out of money,
19: right?
20: And you always want to have the last dollars be tax friendly. So that is part of the overall requirement of a good retirement income plan. The last dollar is as tax friendly, if not tax free, as possible. But having more of them and getting a trophy for being the richest person in the cemetery,
19: right?
20: The trophy is, it's not that good. It's really not, because the trophy you're going to enjoy is best mom, best dad, best grandpa, best buddy. That trophy for enjoying time with people that you love and love you, that's a much more valuable than I was the really stingy old guy. I got a trophy for having a lot of money, but nobody ever really knew who I was or had any fun with me. So let's make sure the go-go years are exactly like Delta Airlines, United Airlines, Southwest, if you happen to now like your own seat assignment, because it used to be you could just walk on the Southwest. That's all gone.
19: Right.
20: But you want to travel, you want to have fun, just do it in a way that, using some kind of a platform like Market Guard, some kind of a retirement income plan that makes sure you have predictable, reliable, sustainable lifetime income, and an advisory team, a coach, a cheerleader that says it's okay. In fact, it's mandatory that you go have some fun with your family this year, and it's going to cost you X, but it's built into the plan. You got to go do it.
19: I'm glad you mentioned that that lady lived in Cocoa Beach, because you reminded me of a friend of mine who is actually an air traffic controller. And the question, what if I just was stupid? I love that. because my friend, who I won't name, she does things, and it's not a what if. She just goes, I just was stupid. I just did this. Like, she took a and she's got the means, because she's planned for it, and she's taken it to account. And it's great, because, you know, she has these memories. She just went a couple of weeks ago and had, like, she rented like a private little cottage in the islands and talked to nobody. She read, and that was what she wanted to do, and that was
20: sure.
19: That was it. And she would send me messages and pictures. I was like, why are you bugging me? Why are you rubbing this in my face? And also, why aren't you just enjoying this? What if I just was stupid? If you have the means to do it, great. You know, there is a degree of responsibility in there as well. You don't want to do that and find yourself, as we talked about earlier, spending down that money, and suddenly you're, the money that was supposed to last you into your 80s or 90s, you've depleted at 65. That's not great. Let's talk about that conversation. Is that something, because obviously you're going to tell people whenever you can what they want to hear, but sometimes you got to tell them what they need to hear, and that might not necessarily align, right?
20: Sometimes those things are difficult conversations.
19: Mm.
20: Look, this is the third year that you've tried to spend 7% from your portfolio, and we agreed that Michael Finke and Wade Fowle were onto something when they suggested 2.7 to 3.5, and you've doubled their recommended withdrawal rate for the last 4 years. You probably need to take a time out.
19: Right.
20: But I have the same responsibility to say, look, your withdrawal rate is 0.0006. Because you went to Dairy Queen and you got a, what do you call them, a dilly bar?
19: Yeah.
20: We got to upgrade your spending. I have the same responsibility in both directions.
19: I mean, I enjoy a dilly bar now and then, but I do understand what you're saying. You know, being able to, it's finding that right amount, and that's going to vary from person to person. You don't want to spend so much that you're going to run out. You don't want to spend so little that you're depriving yourself of these experiences of this life. As you mentioned, you know, there is no trophy for being, for being the richest person in the cemetery. You don't get to take a U-Haul, you know, with you when
20: Correct.
19: You go. It is all about making those memories, and not just money, but the money, obviously, pretty important factor too. So finding that right blend, it's kind of that Goldilocks strategy, not

0: expenses. Mm-hmm. We talked about longevity, both in a good and a bad way. Ultimately, inside of our entire planning thesis, which is a big word for a Marine, is that we help you make memories and not just money. Let's have a chat this week. Let's figure out how we can do the same for you.
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10: SRN News, I'm Mary Rose. Pre-flood watches and high wind advisories are in effect for much of the southeastern U.S. as post-tropical cyclone Isaias moves inland. More than 400,000 people are still without power in Florida, where the storm came ashore as a Category 2 hurricane. At least three deaths are blamed on the storm, which knocked down trees, damaged homes, and flooded streets in parts of Florida, Georgia, and Alabama. Lawyers for Krista Pike say she is now back in prison in Tennessee after being released from the hospital following a botched lethal injection last month. Pike has been transferred to the Deborah K. Johnson Rehabilitation Center in Nashville, where she had been held before her planned execution on September 30th. Her attorney said Saturday she's continuing to receive medical care. This is SRN News.
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7: Their sentences, who are on death row, even though there's just no chance that they're going to get executed anyway in this state. And then he's mobilizing all sorts of rapid power restoration teams. He's getting all sorts of the linemen ready, mobilized, standing by. And I just love this, that people just looking ahead and down the field, and there is competent governance that is available to you so long as you vote for people who are competent. And then we reelect people all over the country who do things like let their cities burn to the ground and let themselves hemorrhage citizens from their tax base so long as they have woke politics. So just important to note that. But the Gulf Coast facing down Isaias. Is that what they're calling it? Isaias? Is that how we pronounce it? Anyway, this is a Category 3 hurricane, which is very high. We don't have those often. This is a major event. So prayers to everyone in, it looks like, Florida Panhandle, Alabama. Even Nashville is in the cone right now. So this is not great, and we will have a lot of updates for you throughout the weekend at Breitbart News as well. I'm sure my colleagues at Salem will be on this as well. So prayers for all of you out there, and seek shelter if you can. There's a lot of people evacuating, and they should. I would not discourage that for this one. This does seem like a big one. All right. Another item that I think is very important that is connected to politics, would be a good segue back into the politics, is the Jane Doe saga had its most wild and ridiculous moment yesterday, where TMZ obtained documents that suggested that not only was this person, the Jane Doe, completely comfortable with the behavior that went down at the infamous frat party, but she literally said, our bodies, our choice. So all of you who hashtagged Jane Doe, I am Jane Doe, let me inform you of how she actually felt about this incident. She said that she enjoyed flat out the gangbang. That was her language. She used that language literally, according to these TMZ documents. And I find that to be remarkable, because any of you who said hashtag I am Jane Doe, then you apparently enjoyed the gangbang too. So that's what you're into. Though that's what you're saying. So less than 48 hours after she said flat out in these texts she had no regrets over any of these activities, and texted one of the people who engage with it that she really does love them, really do love you, is the exact words. And she got an apology from one of the guys who said things got way out of hand, but she kind of brushed off the apology and suggested that none of the sexual stuff was illegal. She said that, and she said she really liked being with you and Matt. Our body, our choice. So, and people offered her to you know, to talk about it some more. And she was very reluctant to say anything negative, saying it was all flat out consensual. So there you go. So the guy's going to sue. I think more of them will probably sue. And you do not want to be Jane Doe and our universities are a disgrace. But also beyond our universities, I'm just wondering, like, what is the timing of this? And this was one of my thoughts that I had, is that why are we doing this? Why are we doing this now? And I had given this a lot of thought. And I was trying to see, is there any evidence of why this is coming out now? And Jane Doe's attorney had said that the stated reason for the delay is that she went through Cornell's Title IX process first and then waited, this is the key point, until she felt able to handle the backlash. So she waited 5-6 weeks before an election, knowing that she was going to be able to overwhelm a news cycle and be able to perhaps motivate political people to come off the sidelines and to frame up men as the problem, to motivate the Democrats' most powerful voting bloc. Now, it's a little conspiratorial. I get it. It's a possibility, though, isn't it? If anyone told you that actually it was all some sort of a political stunt to try to get women engaged in politics, get women engaged in the news cycle, because all the predatory men are just going to be raping them unless you vote for Democrats. It's a possibility. I'm not saying I know for sure, but I'm saying the coincidence is pretty wild that this came out right before the election and then the stories keep falling apart. But it's tens of millions of likes on false stories later. This has always been how the news media works, is you report the false thing on page one, it gets tons of attention, it's in the A block of the TV show, and the correction almost never happens, and if the correction does happen, it happens years later, down the road. Look at the Cassidy Hutchinson thing. She was treated like she was an absolute rock star. Her book was a number one New York Times bestseller. That's hard to do. You have to sell a lot of copies to do that. And it was all based on nothing, just lies, falsehoods. So I'm just wondering, is there a political element to it? I don't know for sure. I don't have any hard evidence, but the timing is just so suspicious, isn't it? When they did the nonstop Me Too stuff to try to mobilize voter bases in the past with all these false accusations in the past, this is one of their key motivation. This is one of the things they do. They like to smear and throw barbs at people to try to get others off the sidelines. All right, so let's get back to some of the literal politics of it. John Ossoff, they're calling him Ossoff now. Is he Ossoff or Ossoff? They've been calling him Ossoff, I've been seeing. He was in a debate with Mike Collins, and this is important. Play cut 21, please.
0: Mike Collins voted to take that money out of your pocket and out of your community and give it instead to data center developers. And that's the problem, Mike. It's not just that you've hired half the Third Reich to staff your congressional office and you have promoted neo-Nazi content online. It's that you're robbing your constituents to subsidize your donors. I want to know if you will commit to voting to repeal that data center tax scam that you voted for.
7: So he just calls normative people who work for Mike Rogers, who's a decent man. He's a trucker. He did trucking business. He opened up with his wife. He's a success story. And this is what it means. If you want to run for Senate, you get called a Nazi, and all the people who work for you get called a Nazi. And this is one of the stars of the Democrat Party, and they're going to tell you that this guy is a moderate, John Ossoff. It does remind me, though, of the most fun story of the day, that a left-wing politician in Peru has now become a mayor of a town. And this politician's name is, not a joke, Hitler Mussolini. Hitler Mussolini has won his local Peruvian mayoral race. This is a real thing, guys. Look it up. Look it up. It's real. And the first thing I thought of when I heard of this story, I said, oh, well, that's the next Tucker Carlson podcast guest, Hitler Mussolini. He'll be on. He'll be a big star overnight. So it's coming. All right. So just repulsive stuff from Ossoff. Let's play cut 20, please, of Collins.
3: The first thing that the Biden administration and my opponent and the Democrats did was kill the Keystone Pipeline. That alone would have helped keep this energy cost down. But he didn't. You know, instead, he wanted to keep the borders wide open so that we had fentanyl coming across this border. No one has ever asked or held John Ossoff accountable for any of his votes or the reasons why. Why did he? I had to write a bill to fight these synthetic drugs because he left that border open and allowed this stuff to just funnel into our country, killing these young people.
7: This is a really important point because whatever your opinions are of any Republicans that are running, recall what the Democrats do when they get power. They intentionally open the border. Joe Biden intentionally cut deals or ended deals that we had with Northern Triangle countries to try to support those countries so that their illegal alien populations don't come up through our southern border. He immediately ended catch and release, or he began catch and release. He restarted it when Trump had ended it, where people who come into our border, they claim that they have some sort of right to be here, and then they're releasing the country. And then they put down roots. They stay here. They don't leave. And he ended the Title 42. So we were in the middle of a pandemic, and we allowed for sick people to come into our country to benefit from our on the verge of socialist healthcare system. That's what Democrats stood for, and guys like Ossoff totally behind it. If your town got rotted out because of fentanyl, if you had a friend who lost a child because of a fentanyl overdose, you can point fingers directly at guys like Ossoff and Ossoff himself. So if you're not satisfied with something Mike Collins is doing, just remember that. Those are the stakes right now. It's giving more power back to those exact types of people. Abdul El-Sayed also debated Mike Rogers, and Rogers did a pretty good job in this debate. And one of the things that I think is really important that came up is the fact that Syed, he doesn't value American culture at all. And this cut has been resurfacing. Where is Mike? This is cut 12. This is such an important point about the difference between Democrats and Republicans right now. Cut 12, please, guys.
8: In America, we actually don't have an ethnic identity. Like, the only ethnic Americans are Native Americans. Everybody else's family came here at some point, mm-hmm. whether by choice or by force, mm-hmm. right? But there is no American ethnicity. And we have a civics that allows you to become fully American.
7: I understand on a technicality what his point is, but overall, we also are a Judeo-Christian country. The country was founded by Bible-believing Christians. That's how we came here. This is a guy whose middle name is Muhammad, and he is a practicing Muslim. And so is that the sort of thing that we think is going to be an improvement to have people like that, that people who campaigned with Hassan Piker, who said that America deserved 9/11? This is the guy who said that October the 7th would hurt people hurting people, legitimizing the rape and murder of innocents because of he likes Hamas as much as he likes America. So are we comfortable with this? Maybe we should have a American ethnicity. Maybe we should. All right, I got some more of Syed. I'll play that on the other side of the break. Is it time for me to do the save some babies now? Is it baby time? We're saving babies. Okay, let's save some babies right now with Preborn. Okay, so I'm really excited about the results Preborn's been getting, and they're tracking the numbers, and they believe this year they'll have saved 60,000 babies. 60,000 babies. All because that they provide ultrasounds for girls and women. And there's a mom out there who saved as well. And in many cases, there's a dad out there who saved as well from a lifetime of pain and regret when they inevitably grow up, get older, and realize that terminating the life of your unborn was a mistake, because it is a mistake. So when you join Preborn, you are saving lives simply by providing ultrasounds for girls and women. It does make a difference, and you can save a baby and a mom at a time. $28 will provide an ultrasound that saves a baby. $140, you can save five. Some of you out there feeling generous and want a nice write-off, $15,000 will provide an ultrasound machine that will save babies indefinitely. You can do $20 a month. That saves a baby a month all year long for less than a dollar a day. It's pretty good. I donate every year myself, guys, and I brought them on the show. I really believe in this mission. 833-850-BABY, 833-850-2229. 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
11: Hello, I'm David Jeremiah. When we look at America at 250 years, we do so with gratitude, with honesty, and above all, with hope. Because our hope has never rested in human strength alone. Our hope is in the Lord. There is hope for America when we remember God, when we take responsibility for the way we live, and when we walk in truth. There is hope for America because the Bible assures us that God is still sovereign and He still rules over the nations. So let us look to God with faith for our nation's future. Let us thank Him for His blessings in the past. And let us ask Him to guide this nation in the years to come. May He continue to bless America.

0: 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We honor the courage and sacrifice of those who gave greatly so that liberty could live on. And as we remember their sacrifice, we are reminded to cherish what we have been given, to live with gratitude, and to look to the Lord with humble hearts. May we never take these blessings for granted. And may God continue to watch over and give His grace to our nation.
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7: Let's bring it back. Let's do it publicly, and let's make sure that there's maximum pain for the people who maim, murder, kill innocent Americans. All right, let's play some more debate. Cuts. Let's do some Rogers and Syed. Let's do cut 18, please.
8: You begged Chuck Schumer. Matter of fact, you had to sneak by the trash cans in the back of the building to beg for that money. So here's the guy to send money out of politics until it gets to shove into
9: his
8: pocket.
9: Paying for your ass?
8: That tells you.
9: Who's paying
8: that
9: for your
8: tells
9: ass?
8: You.
9: 10 seconds.
8: That absolutely tells you who he is. The guy on his staff that said he will say anything to get elected and tell you one thing one time and another the next time. He's a manufactured candidate.
7: Okay, I like it. I like that he's being tough, but I don't know if that's really the knock on him, is that politicians change their mind on stuff. I think it's better that he's an Islamist. I think that seems to be the main argument. And he's not very good at debating, so I'll put him on his back foot on the issues. Let's play cut 19, please.
8: For yesterday was October 7th. This is why you should get absolutely angry. He could not bring himself to even acknowledge the pain, the terrorism, the rape, the murders, cutting off of women's breasts, putting children in ovens, and killing them in front of their families. Could not even muster.
10: So I've condemned that.
8: And he could not even muster.
10: I've condemned that. I didn't turn it into political theater like you just did.
8: He did not.
10: So
8: let me tell you this.
10: I just need to respond.
8: No.
10: I didn't turn it into political theater for political gain.
8: He's interrupted me for about half of my time.
10: So I'm so sorry, but like, I'm not somebody who tries to make political theater out of other people's pain.
7: Yeah, I like that one better. That's a better argument for me. I think that's very strong. And I think that that is true, that he does not take the legitimate threats seriously, at a minimum. And he, I think, maybe kind of likes him. I mean, I don't know how you could see October 7th as hurt people hurting people and not see that as an endorsement of what happened on October the 7th. That's what he said. That, to me, is an endorsement of October the 7th. That's a stronger argument. I like that one. I got one more. Let's play 10.
8: He has taken money from groups associated and support the Muslim Brotherhood. He has taken money from individuals on his campaign who openly support Hamas, Hezbollah, Al-Qaeda. He's taken money from the George Soros family. What we found out is that this thing goes way back. Apparently they paid for his education in Colombia. Now they're paying for his campaign.
7: Brilliant. Love that one. Awesome. Good stuff. I hope the word gets out. Those are some great cuts. And I like how the intensity Rogers is bringing, which he was not bringing earlier in the campaign. I think that's great. And I was thinking about this with the commentary I was doing earlier on how Syed saying there's no American ethnicity. And is that such a good thing? This is an unbelievable clip. This is a Minnesota teacher talking about how Somalis are doing in that state. Cut 13, please.
9: Sometimes I feel in our community we had too much. We worked very hard, and we really did not give enough attention to our kids. I do believe that, because we always tell, well, we have to work hard, we have to do this. And our kids really, maybe somehow, somewhere, they have really, you know, they just... Yes. So I just wanted to say that. Thank you all.
7: So it's that Somalis work too hard, and that's why there's gang violence, apparently. Do we not understand that us importing the third world, people who do not assimilate, are not adding to the American pie, are grifting, fraud, this is not a good thing for the country. Why are we in such a rush to import the third world? And their excuses, it's not that they have bad values as a group and are failing as a group. It's that they're working too hard. And they're really the victims here of America, the American oppressors. Dark stuff. That is why we've got to crack down immigration. Big league. And only Republicans have a shot at doing that. Go in peace to love and serve the Lord. See you next week. Washington has buried the country under more than $40 trillion in debt, and now the Fed is raising rates to contain inflation. Meanwhile, the Iran conflict is driving energy costs higher, and American consumers are footing the bill. 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
3: News this hour from 10. I'm Mary Rose. Florida Governor Ron DeSantis is out with an update on conditions after Isaias made landfall in the Sunshine State as a Category 2 hurricane on Friday.
4: We have confirmed two storm-related fatalities. One individual in Escambia County had a tree fall on his home and tragically was killed, and another one, unfortunately, died inside of his garage, and when they went to find him, the generator was running. And so just don't run the generator inside. It's something that can be fatal.
3: Iran is back on the table for military planners.
5: The Pentagon has told U.S. Central Command to finish preparations for a possible return to major strikes on Iran. Officials say President Trump has not set a date or made a final decision. The president has said the United States will not attack Iran before the midterm elections. The order comes as the national security team met at Camp David to go over the war. Willie Nelson, Washington.
3: President Trump is calling for new leadership in Kyiv following reports the U.S. fuel deal with Russia angered Ukrainian President Zelensky. Speaking to reporters today, President Trump reacted to Zelensky's criticism it would only prolong the war in Ukraine.
6: I suggest they get a new leader who can make a deal. Because he could have made many deals that for some reason he never does. And let me go a step further. If I were president, you wouldn't have ever had that war. That war would have never started.
3: President Trump said he made the comment as he was departing the White House today for a GOP rally in Tennessee. Friday, the president said Russia will immediately supply over 300,000 tons of diesel fuel to the American and global marketplace after he concluded what he called a highly successful discussion with Russian President Putin. More on these stories at townhall.com.
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14: Ronald Reagan believed freedom was more than a political system or a set of laws. In 1988, he said, "Freedom describes the God-given condition of the human soul." For Reagan, liberty was not something government created. It was something government was called to respect and to protect. That idea sits at the heart of the American experiment. Our rights do not come from rulers, institutions, or political majorities. They belong to us by nature and by God. And when we understand freedom that way, our responsibility becomes clearer. Government may protect liberty. Laws may preserve it, but neither can give us what was never theirs to grant. Freedom begins with the recognition that human dignity and liberty come before government, not from it.
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20: We start today with breaking news from the world of sports. Legendary Chicago Bears coach and Pro Football Hall of Famer Mike Ditka has died, 86 years old. Israel or Iran? Abdul El-Sayed can't give a straight answer as lifelong Democrats are taking to the airwaves in Michigan for Republican Mike Rogers. We have audio ahead from last night's explosive debate. New York Attorney General Letitia James, in her debate, says prosecutors don't have to look at the facts and the law. What? We have that shocking debate audio as well. We have big conversations today with Senator Dan Sullivan of Alaska and former Obama advisor and my CNN colleague, David Axelrod. And on this day, a World Series victory with a dark secret. Hello, Americans. It's Friday, and a beautiful fall weekend is in sight. Two debates last night, two Republicans who came prepared, and two Democrats who got mighty uncomfortable when somebody started asking questions. We'll get to that. But first, on this day, 1919, more than 32,000 people came to the ballpark to watch a championship decided. The home team had been favored to win the series, but its starting pitcher barely got settled before the visitors started knocking him around. He lasted but a third of an inning. The visitors won 10-5, and they were crowned champion. Now, a bad day on the mound can happen. Any baseball fan knows that. But this was something else. The following year, eight players from the losing team were accused of helping gamblers to fix the World Series. Among them was one of the finest hitters the game had ever seen. All eight were acquitted in criminal court, but baseball's new commissioner banned them anyway. The winners of that series, the Cincinnati Reds. The losers, of course, the Chicago White Sox. But the gambling scandal had forever branded them with another name, the Black Sox. And among the eight was shoeless Joe Jackson, who supporters point out actually hit the cover off the ball during the series. You know, fans can live with losing. What's harder to swallow was wondering whether the game was honest in the first place. The Reds beat the Black Sox to win the World Series on this day, October the 9th, 1919. Now to last night in Michigan, Mike Rogers debated Abdul El-Sayed in that campaign for the United States Senate seat there. In New York, Sarita Comitoretti debated sitting Attorney General Letitia James. In both cases, the Republican candidate far outclassed the Democrat. And here's what we learned last night. Modern liberalism isn't built for contact with the outside political world. It thrives at its tiny bubble, but when exposed to the elements of reality, it melts like cotton candy in the water. Example number one, which is a bigger threat to America, Israel or Iran? Take a listen. Cut one.
1: I'm going to ask you again tonight, who do you think is a bigger threat to the United States, Israel or Iran? You have 60 seconds.
21: And again, Rick, I'm just going to say that that's a ridiculous hypothetical, because here's what's happening right now. Our ostensible ally in Israel has lobbied us to go to war with Iran. We have watched as Iran has responded by bombing all kinds of countries in the Middle East and then choking off the world's energy supply. So this is a situation in which I don't think we should be a part. I don't want to be pushed into war by Israel. And I...
20: Al-Sayed, unable to identify which is an ally of the United States, Israel or Iran. He can't tell the difference between our ally and a brutal dictatorship. Iran, of course, sponsors Hamas and Hezbollah. Israel is the country that those terrorists want to destroy, along, of course, with the United States. And he can't tell you which is the bigger threat. No, it's not a hypothetical. It's very much a real-world question. But this is modern liberalism in a nutshell. They can't tell the difference between the good guys and the bad guys. Rogers wasn't letting him off the hook, though. Cut number two.
22: How does a guy who's had less than 4 years of work experience, who, by the way, on the campaign trail said he had 10, own a luxury property in the United Arab Emirates? He's worth $1 million. Somebody has to tell me how this math works. A, his facts are wrong. Those are lies. But he is consistently not telling the truth. Well, let me just say it. He's lying. So he lied about being a physician. He lied now about being an Egyptian citizen or not being an Egyptian citizen. I can't figure out what he
21: is
22: today.
21: But
22: this impacts what he's trying to tell you, where he wants you to be. That's a con man.
20: El-Sayed's entire personal and political life shows him to be surrounded by people who are mixed up in anti-American radicalism and even terrorism. And Mike Rogers was ready. Cut nine.
22: My friend here just wants to do, is he's kind of like a glitchy AI chatbot, is say the same thing over and over and over again. But let me tell you this. He has taken money from groups associated in support of the Muslim Brotherhood. He has taken money from individuals on his campaign who openly support Hamas, Hezbollah, Al-Qaeda. He's taken money from the George Soros family. What we found out is that this thing goes way back. Apparently they paid for his education in Colombia. Now they're paying for his campaign. By the way, that's a billionaire, last I checked.
20: Even lifelong Democrats in Michigan are now petrified of the idea of El-Sayed becoming a senator. Listen to this new ad that just hit the airwaves. Cut three.
23: Temple Israel is probably one of the most important places in our lives. It is our safe place. Just after noon on March 12th, my son Madden was in his classroom when a terrorist attacked his school. He admitted his intention was to kill Madden and everyone in that school. I just felt my whole world crumble. I've never run faster in my life. I've never screamed or cried harder. Is my son safe? Are his friends safe? Are his teachers safe? I think of March 12th every single day. When Abdul Al-Sayed said, hurt people hurt people, he gave an excuse to someone who wanted to murder children. And the fact that it's on his website says everything that we need to know. He put the words out there and he cannot take them back. Mike Rogers is here to listen to us and here to help us feel safe. I'm a lifelong Democrat, but this election, I'm voting for Mike Rogers. Abdul Al-Sayed should never be our senator.
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2: Powerful ad on the air up in Michigan. You can see why Democrats are crossing the fence after last night's debate. Now to New York, where Saritha Comitoretti is a veteran federal prosecutor. National security issues, narcotics, money laundering, criminal trials, she has done it all. And the incumbent is Democrat Letitia James, who gave us this gem last night. Cut four.
4: I have to look at the facts and the law. When I'm Attorney General on January 1, I'll do that.
5: You don't have to look at the facts and the law. All you have to do is study what they do. It is illegal in the state of New York.
4: Well, there you go. You don't have to look at the facts and the law, gentlemen. You're Attorney General.
24: Ms. Comitoretti.
2: So just to recap what you just heard there, the Democrat sitting Attorney General of New York says you do not have to look at the facts and the law when making the choices that prosecutors have to make. With all due respect, ma'am, that's the job. That's like hiring somebody to fix your tractor and hearing, well, you know, I don't fool with engines so much. Your reputation, your business, your freedom can hang on an attorney general's decisions. Facts and law keep the power of that office from becoming somebody's personal weapon. Coming from James, who campaigned on going after Donald Trump, that line really ought to make every New Yorker sit up straight. Prosecutors have to follow the evidence. You don't pick the person and then go shopping for a case. Another question last night should have been an easy one. Can you name a previous attorney general that you admire? Listen to Letitia James. Cut five.
25: Ms. James, name a past New York attorney general that you admire. TikTok.
4: Only admires herself.
5: No. We admire others. I admire all of the past attorney generals because it's a difficult job and you've got to stand up.
4: Dennis Facco, at a time when New York State needed it, we had another former federal prosecutor become attorney general and bring law and order to the state.
2: If this were a boxing match in New York last night, somebody would have thrown in the towel in the first 5 minutes. It's pretty obvious after last night's debates that Rogers and Comitoretti are far more qualified than their Democratic opponents. Knowing Iran is a greater threat than Israel is a mainstream view, and expecting prosecutors to follow facts and law, also a mainstream view. Neither of these Democrats, though, is fit for office when they cannot meet these basic tests of judgment. Michigan needs somebody who understands civilization is more important than barbarism, and New York needs somebody who prioritizes criminal justice over political score settling. As I said, modern liberalism simply isn't built for contact with the outside world. 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
2: Friday, October the 9th, Scott Jennings here, broadcasting live from Middle America, Louisville, Kentucky. And I want to say thank you to C-SPAN again. We've been simulcasting on C-SPAN all week. Thanks to all of our C-SPAN viewers and listeners who've come into the show for the first time. We'll be, I guess, doing this experiment for a week. 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You can also watch us on the Salem News Channel app. Salem News Channel is available on all these streaming systems and smart TVs and smart devices and so on and so forth. We're not hard to find is the point, but we're grateful that you are here. All right, more news. During this campaign season, Democrats are, of course, harping on affordability, especially when it comes to utility bills. But a new lawsuit filed by Democrats seeks to restore power plant rules that the Trump EPA calls costly and burdensome. Wouldn't that mean higher utility bills? Here to explain it all is National Review's Andrew Follett. Andrew, welcome back to the show. You've got a new piece in National Review on this. What in the world is going on here with these power plant rules and the Democrats who've gone to court?
1: Well, the Democrats, 20 different Democrat state attorneys general, led by New York's Letitia James, the lady who just said she doesn't really care about laws, are suing to effectively overturn a pair of recent Supreme Court decisions that prevent the Environmental Protection Agency from regulating greenhouse gases directly as if they were pollutants. So these decisions being overturned is estimated to save Americans about $680 billion over the next couple of years. It's arguably the most significant deregulation in U.S. history. It will drop the average American's power bill by about $8 per billing cycle. That doesn't sound like a lot, but it adds up really fast. And Democrats want those prices to go back up just before the midterms. And what's really funny is they're doing this at the exact same time when Letitia James herself is complaining about high energy prices on Twitter.
2: Yeah, the whole debate, Andrew, over who can you trust on energy prices is fascinating to me. This story is fascinating because you have Democrat attorneys general using their political power in these elected offices to go right to court and say, we want to repeal rules that make your bill cheaper. So it's in direct contradiction to the campaign rhetoric. On top of that, I'm not really familiar with any Democratic plans over the last quarter of a century to make gas prices cheaper. I hear Democrats complaining about gas prices. They've never supported more domestic energy production. They don't support more refinery capacity. In fact, they want to shut down refineries. I put all this together, and I see a political party that's willing to say one thing during a campaign for political expediency, but when given power, they do something that would give you the direct opposite results. Is that how you see what's going on with these attorneys general?
1: Oh, absolutely. They're creating a problem specifically for political advantage. And when that problem, if they ever do take more power, they'll just pretend that didn't happen. They want the situation to be worse for their own selfish political reasons, basically, because they think they can blame it on Republicans and get some easy win before the midterms.
2: Yeah, is that really what's going on here? Is that you have Democrats who are using their power to make your utility bills higher, and let's say they succeed and your bills are higher. I mean, it sounds like we agree. I have no doubt they would turn right around and say, wow, can you believe your utility bills went up with all these Republicans in charge? I mean, it is the most cynical, craven kind of political operation, if you ask me. But I'm grateful for your piece, Andrew, in the National Review, because people need to know these attorneys general are using their power not to throw criminals in jail. They're going to court to overturn federal decision-making that would directly lead to a higher utility bill for you. Is that what you want your attorney general to be doing? And you reference the leader here, Letitia James. Her own campaign bears it out. Gripes about utility bills. Yeah.

0: the Democratic Party. It is cynical. It is to make your prices go up so they can blame Republicans. Folks, understand what you're dealing with in the modern Democratic Party. Absolute lunacy. Andrew Follett's piece is in the National Review. Please check it out. We're going to take a break. When we come back, important conversation. Senator Dan Sullivan of Alaska is here. Stay with us.
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3: 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Vote Mike Crabb, Orange County Commission, District 2.
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7: With SRN News, I'm Mary Rose. President Trump is urging Ukrainian President Zelensky not to attack Russian refineries. The president accused Zelensky of causing a global fuel problem by targeting the facilities with drone strikes. The president made the comment today before departing for a GOP rally in Tennessee. He told reporters outside the White House that the Ukrainian people need to elect a new leader. On Friday, President Trump said Russia will immediately supply over 300,000 tons of diesel fuel to the American and global marketplace. After he concluded what he called a highly successful discussion with Russian President Putin. Heavy rain and high winds are still impacting the southeast as post-tropical cyclone Isaias moves forward inland. This is SRN News.
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6: Welcome back to the Scott Jennings Show. You know, the battle for the Senate runs through Alaska, where Republican incumbent Dan Sullivan is facing Democrat Mary Peltola. Now, Vice President J.D. Vance joins Sullivan in Thanks, Alaska this week for a rally, and Alaska's energy future was front and center among the topics. Here's Sullivan laying into Peltola's record. Take a listen.
7: This is what I call the last frontier lockup, right? The last frontier lockup. What was the last frontier lockup? It was Joe Biden, Chuck Schumer's 4 years in office, and when they got to office, they crushed us. 70 executive orders by Biden and Schumer. 70. Singularly, solely to focus on shutting down Alaska. Never before in history has the federal government used all its power to come after one state, killing thousands of jobs to shut us down. By the way, my opponent, Peltola, did zero to stop it. As a matter of fact, she enabled it.
6: And joining us now live is Senator Dan Sullivan of Alaska. Senator, welcome back to the Scott Jennings Show.
8: Hey, Scott. Great to be back on the program. Thanks for having me. We got a really, really tight race, but we are energized. Vice President was up. Last night, we had a great rally in my VFW post for veterans for Dan. You know, we have more veterans per capita in each state in the country. I'm a 30-year Marine, so we got the energy right now and critical race.
6: Well, energy is sort of the buzzword of the week, I think, in this campaign. And I want to pick up on the energy policy question that you referenced there in the rally that you held with Vice President Vance. You said that Peltola has enabled a reduction in energy production and therefore price increases for the American people. Talk to us about the Peltola record. When she was in Washington, what did she do, in your opinion, that disadvantaged Alaskan energy?
8: Well, look, first, what she did in two terms in Washington is actually zero in terms of getting anything done, right? In Alaska, we have a small but mighty congressional delegation. But Alaskans expect their members of Congress to work hard and produce. Peltola had two terms in the House, never got one bill signed into law. I have two terms in the Senate, have well over 60 bills signed into law. And she didn't show up for work. She missed 20% of her votes as a House member, one of the worst voting records. As J.D. Vance said, hey, showing up to vote is not that hard. And Scott, this was a pattern, right? When she was a state House member in the Alaska legislature, missed 20% of her votes. When she was a Bethel City Council member, missed over one third of her meetings. So here's the thing. When she does show up, she votes with the far left, especially on energy policy. We know that the DC Dems, when they get power, one of the core tenets of their principles is to shut down Alaska. And she voted with them. She had a bill called the Alaska Right to Produce Act. Not a bad bill on producing oil and gas for Alaska. The DC Dems, Pelosi and others in the House objected. She lobbied against her own bill and then voted against her own bill. Like, you can't make this stuff up. So at the end of the day, if she were elected, which she won't be, she would empower Chuck Schumer and the radical far-left Democrats in the Senate. I know every single one of them. And one of their core principles is to shut down Alaska. Look, we got challenges on energy. The best way to address affordability in terms of energy in Alaska and across America is to produce more Alaskan energy by and for Alaskans. Peltola has the exact opposite record and would empower the most anti-Alaska, anti-American energy senators in the U.S. Senate.
6: Talking to Senator Dan Sullivan of Alaska here on the Scott Jennings Show. I want to go back to Vice President Vance's visit with you this week. You were in Fairbanks, and he made some comments about Peltola's claim that she would be an independent voice for Alaska. Here's what J.D. Vance said. Cut 12.
0: She co-led a bill to roll back radical Biden administration policies banning new oil and gas leases across America. But here's the crazy thing. That piece of legislation, a piece of legislation that she authored, when Nancy Pelosi called and said, vote against your own bill, vote against the people of Fairbanks, do you know what she did? She bent the knee to Nancy Pelosi and did exactly what that far-left radical told her to do. Ladies and gentlemen, if you can't be bothered to vote for your own piece of legislation, then you do not deserve to be a United States Senator for the great people of Alaska.
6: Senator Peltola is asking voters to believe now that she'll put Alaska ahead of her party. You're obviously making the opposite argument that when given the opportunity to do that before, she put D.C. special interests ahead of Alaska. Is that sort of the closing message here? Who is going to put Alaska first and putting your record up against hers on that front?
8: Look, my record up against hers is what we are doing every single day. And when you don't have a record to run on, you know, all they're doing is kind of slander and false attack ads. As I said in that rally, the shortest ad in any political season in Alaska would be Peltola saying, hey, here, I'm listing my accomplishments, because there aren't any, as I already mentioned, Scott. But to your point and the vice president's point, when she did vote on key issues, I already talked about Alaska resource development, but other key issues, building up our military, taking care of our troops, securing the border, stopping the fentanyl flow into Alaska, stopping boys playing sports against girls in high school. She voted with the far left and against Alaska's interests every single time. So again, she's got the record of being a far lefty, and she would empower the most far left folks. Schumer has said his pathway to the majority is through Alaska. And what we need to believe him on that, and make sure that Alaskans know that would be a disaster for Alaska. It would also be a disaster for America. Alaska right now is the firewall for freedom for our great nation, which is why all the Alaskans listening to your great show need to get out and vote. And we got to win this election.
6: Senator Sullivan, the Trump administration announced $150 million for new Alaska transmission lines during J.D. Vance's visit this week. Talk to us about how that announcement is playing in Alaska. How does that translate into reliable electricity and lower bills? And beyond this project, what is the most consequential thing that needs to be done right now to bring down the cost of living in Alaska?
8: Well, like I said, producing more Alaskan energy, and we are doing it. And we're doing it because of Republican policies. We have record amounts of oil now being produced on the North Slope. We're going to get back to 1 million barrels a day because of Republican policies to produce more Alaskan energy. And Scott, you mentioned that transmission line announcement from the U.S. Department of Energy that the vice president announced in Fairbanks. This is all part of our Republican policies in D.C. to lower the cost of energy in Alaska. But the big thing that we are working on, the goal that we've been trying to get done for almost, no kidding, a half a century, which we've made gigantic progress on, is the big Alaska gas line and the giant Alaska LNG project. We've never been closer. The vice president talked about it in Fairbanks, how we're going to build the line, as we say here. I was in the Oval Office with the president last week, where we made a huge announcement on the progress that we've had on the Alaska gas line and LNG project. We're going to get that done. That is the most consequential project that we've seen in our state in decades. It will be the project that makes sure our kids and grandkids stay in Alaska for a bright future. Imagine 50 to 100 years of clean burning, low cost Alaska natural gas for all of our communities, and then export the remainder to our Asian allies, get that gas to our military bases. This is the game changer. We're making huge progress on it. And guess who's against it? DC Democrats. DC Democrats. If Peltola wins, which she won't, and empowers Schumer and the far left, like they do every time, they will come after this giant oil and gas project. So that is a giant difference between me and my opponent. She's never even talked about the Alaska gas line. I am making it happen, and we're going to build the line.
6: Senator Sullivan, the contours of this election in Alaska are somewhat strange. You have ranked choice voting in Alaska, which is weird for most of the country. And Democrats up here recruited an imposter, Dan Sullivan, who's, I guess, also a Republican. And through a bunch of challenges, he wound up on the ballot and part of this ranked choice system here in November. I'm curious about, in your interactions with everyday Alaskans, do they see what's going on here as dirty tricks by the Democrats? Have they sniffed out sort of these shenanigans? What are you hearing on that front? And what's your message to Alaska voters about why they should reject this sort of dirty tricks, dirty politics?
8: Yeah, look, Scott, I mean, when the Democrats complain about elections and, you know, integrity, and just say, what the heck are you guys doing in Alaska? They're shameless, right? Schumer was behind this. They will do anything to regain power, including, in Alaska, openly cheating. Remember, this guy wasn't a Republican. This guy's a far-left progressive. The Democrat Party recruited him at the last minute. He even tried to register with my middle initial. He stole my website and campaign logo. I mean, and he's coordinating with Peltola and Schumer's staff, which, by the way, is illegal. I mean, this is complete just dirty tricks. Now, here's what I think's going on, because I'm campaigning harder than can be. That's something else with regard to my opponent. She's kind of gone into the bunker like Joe Biden when he was campaigning, particularly because of this New York Times article that's showing her true colors and her true character. Wow, you got to ask me about that, please. But back to the ranked choice voting scam. What I think it shows is the Democrats in D.C., the Democrats certainly in Alaska, have contempt for the Alaskan people, have contempt for the Alaskan voter, because they're openly putting a guy on the ballot whose sole purpose is not to win it. He's not to win it. He's in it to rig it for Peltola. And it's clear as day. And I think what it's going to do, it's going to turn out voters even more, which is what we need to say. We're not going to let Democrats steal this election by playing dirty tricks against Alaska. And it's still a big issue. The guy's on the ballot. We tried to get him off. The Democrats' super lawyer from D.C., Elias, came down here, who, by the way, is Peltola's lawyer. Again, that's all coordination, which is not legal, as you know, Scott. They're doing it anyways. This just shows that Chuck Schumer will do anything to regain power, including openly cheating in Alaska.
6: All right. That's Senator Dan Sullivan of Alaska. He's the incumbent Republican. Close race up there, but one of the most important in the country. Senator, thanks for your time today.
8: Hey, Scott, thanks. And Alaskans are listening. Get out and vote. Talk to your neighbors. Talk to your friends. This is the critical race. We're going to win it, but we need people to get out and vote in November.
6: More on the Scott Jennings Show right after this.
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0: Artificial intelligence is already changing the...
1: Commissioner Mike Crabb is a servant leader with a vision for a better Orange County. What is the best way to predict what a person will do in the future? Observe what they have done in the past. Take a close look at Commissioner Mike Crabb. He has served for 30 years as a deputy sheriff, as a business owner for nearly 20 years, and as a commissioner appointed by Governor DeSantis, he wants to prioritize public safety and shift money to infrastructure. Vote Mike Crabb, Orange County Commission, District 2.
2: I'm Mike Crabb, candidate for Orange County Commissioner, District 2, and I approve this message.
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11: Ronald Reagan believed freedom was more than a political system or a set of laws. In 1988, he said, "Freedom describes the God-given condition of the human soul." For Reagan, liberty was not something government created. It was something government was called to respect and to protect. That idea sits at the heart of the American experiment. Our rights do not come from rulers, institutions, or political majorities. They belong to us by nature and by God. And when we understand freedom that way, our responsibility becomes clearer. Government may protect liberty. Laws may preserve it, but neither can give us what was never theirs to grant. Freedom begins with the recognition that human dignity and liberty come before government, not from it.
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14: All right, Friday, October the 9th. Thanks for listening to Common Sense for the American People. What are the markets doing today? Well, it looks like a lot of green on the board. Dow Jones up about 405 points right now. NASDAQ up 151. S&P up 43 points. Crude oil sitting at around 91.78 a barrel. 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Tell them Scott Jennings sent you over. A little bit more news today. Texas Democrat Senate candidate James Tallarico is absent from the campaign trail, going on 2 weeks now. It's drawing scrutiny, even from fellow Democrats, we hear. Now, his campaign says he's recovering from the flu, and that he's planning to return to the public eye this weekend. There's some online speculation that says it's much worse than the flu, but we're going to leave that for online speculation. We can only report to you what we know to be in the public domain and is verifiable. His campaign calls it the flu, but he has not been seen in many, many, many days. We're going to keep an eye on this, but it's suffice to say, being chatted about in political circles in Texas and in Washington, D.C. Trump administration today imposing sweeping new sanctions on the International Criminal Court. Yes, once again, Marco Rubio steps in to do something bold and the right thing. Trump administration escalating its fight with this sham tribunal over investigations targeting Americans and Israeli officials. Here's Marco announcing it. Cut 7.
13: For decades now, both Republicans and Democrats have rejected the idea that the International Criminal Court has any power to prosecute American citizens, to prosecute military service members or political leaders, because America never joined the court. We don't need that court, and we don't want it. But now, globalist experts that are an ocean away, they don't care what you think. They want the International Criminal Court to do more, including the prosecution of American citizens and service members that are defending their country. They want to prosecute Border Patrol agents that are protecting our nation's borders. And they want to prosecute our elected leaders that are ensuring our national security. They want more power, and they want it at the expense of our sovereignty as a nation. And President Trump will never allow the International Criminal Court to prosecute Americans. And that's why today, the United States is sanctioning the International Criminal Court.
14: Now, let me tell you something. If a Democrat becomes president of the United States in 2028, they, mark my words, they will have had to promise Democrats in a primary that they will fully comply and bend the knee to the International Criminal Court. That will be the demand. Somewhere on a debate stage, somebody will say, show of hands, who here will submit to the International Criminal Court? And every hand will go up. You know what that means? That means a bunch of people in a different country who hate America, who hate Americans, who hate Western civilization, and who are anti-Semites will start prosecuting Americans, American officials, Israeli officials, and Jews they just don't like, and throw them in jail. Mark my words. Take a break. More news after this. Stay with us. Scott Jennings. You know, there's something powerful about having access to stories that remind us what matters most: faith, family, courage, and the values that we want to pass on to the next generation. 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
19: I'm Mary Rose. Hurricane Isaias made landfall in the Sunshine State as a Category 2 hurricane on Friday. Florida Governor Ron DeSantis describes what he is seeing and hearing about storm damage.
20: I think our structures handled the storm very well. The problem is that the storm knocked over a lot of trees, and so your house, the roof probably didn't blow off on this, but if the tree fell on your house, then obviously that's a very difficult situation. So the trees and what the wind did to that has definitely caused a lot of issues with damages to structures, but also just with the debris and being able to clear.
19: A Los Angeles County Fire Department team is helping Panama after a major earthquake and serious aftershocks there on Friday. Rich Cassone with details.
21: The 7.7 magnitude quake struck the nation Friday afternoon, damaging buildings. It was followed by a huge 6.6 magnitude aftershock and dozens of others. 10 members of the department's International Urban Search and Rescue Team have deployed. The team includes firefighters, structural specialists, and a medical doctor. Captain Aaron Caton explained the mission.
22: We're going to go and do what we do best, which is help people in need. Our personnel are currently the world's expert in rescuing in-class buildings.
21: The team deployed Friday night. LACFD also said that its full 79-member heavy rescue team is on alert. I'm Rich Cassone.
19: President Trump is urging Ukrainian President Zelensky not to attack Russian refineries. The president accused Zelensky of causing a global fuel problem by targeting the facilities with drone strikes. The president made the comment today before departing for a GOP rally in Tennessee. He told reporters outside the White House that the Ukrainian people need to elect a new leader. More on these stories at townhall.com.
0: Commissioner Mike Crabb is a servant leader with a vision for a better Orange County. 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Observe what they have done in the past. Take a close look at Commissioner Mike Crabb. He has served for 30 years as a deputy sheriff, as a business owner for nearly 20 years, and as a commissioner appointed by Governor DeSantis, he wants to prioritize public safety and shift money to infrastructure. Vote Mike Crabb, Orange County Commission, District 2.
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14: Quick check of the headlines here on Friday, October the 9th. There was an ICE shooting in New York City last night. Mayor Zoran Mamdani immediately rushed to the scene to call the man a New Yorker. In reality, the man that was shot is an illegal immigrant with a criminal record and gang ties. According to DHS, Mamdani, of course, has called for abolishing ICE, while federal officials say the man used his car as a weapon, and officers feared for their lives. We'll follow that investigation. Hurricane Isaias is now a Category 3 storm, packing 120-mile-an-hour winds and expected to make landfall tonight near the Alabama-Florida line. Evacuations underway with life-threatening storm surge up to 9 feet, damaging winds, and flash flooding possible. If you're down there, please, please, please take precautions. Don't leave anything to chance. And a fiery Senate debate in Michigan last night. The Republican is Mike Rogers. The Democrat is Abdul El Sayed. Listen to this. Cut 10.
4: He has taken money from groups associated and support the Muslim Brotherhood. He has taken money from individuals on his campaign who openly support Hamas, Hezbollah, Al-Qaeda. He's taken money from the George Soros family. What we found out is that this thing goes way back. Apparently they paid for his education in Columbia. Now they're paying for his campaign.
14: Politics ain't beanbag. That's what we learned in Michigan last night. Joining us to discuss is the Detroit News Deputy Editorial Page Editor, Miss Caitlin Buss. Caitlin, welcome into the Scott Jennings Show. You watch the debate. You cover Michigan politics. It sounded to me like Rogers was throwing some haymakers last night. First question, who won this debate? Who landed more punches? Who do you think scored more points?
5: Well, it's great to be on your show. Thanks, Scott. I think that Mike Rogers won this, and I have not been able to probably safely call a winner in many of the past debates, but I think he hands down won this. I think he brought up all the things he needed to bring up about Abdul that are concerning, and he did not get Abdul to answer him clearly on a lot of things. He brought the right energy. I think he had a good night.
14: El Sayed, I've been watching some of his interactions with journalists lately and even his interactions on the debate stage last night. It seems to me, Caitlin, he has a habit of when he doesn't like the question that he's been asked or he knows there's no good answer to it, he ends up attacking the journalist or attacking the question. He's kind of insulting and condescending. The whole exchange last night where he got asked, what's a bigger threat, Israel or Iran? And I think he called it a ridiculous hypothetical. It's not a hypothetical. There's a war going on. We have an ally and we have an enemy. But he seems to do this all the time. Do you think that's getting on the nerves of Michigan voters who think you ought to have real answers to these questions?
5: I do. I think it's getting on the nerves of people who've interacted with him or, you know, watch him a lot. That was a jaw-dropping moment for me. I think he should have obviously been able to answer that question. Even though we know where he stands, I think he could have had a better answer, and he was given several opportunities. But he's very glib. And, you know, for those who aren't paying too much attention, they're, I think, still attracted to his overall message. But for those who are, his personality is starting to rub people the wrong way.
14: Let's take a little listen to that, actually. We have it here. Cut number one.
6: I'm going to ask you again tonight, who do you think's a bigger threat to the United States, Israel or Iran? You have 60 seconds.
7: And again, Rick, I'm just going to say that that's a ridiculous hypothetical, because here's what's happening right now. Our ostensible ally in Israel has lobbied us to go to war with Iran. We have watched as Iran has responded by bombing all kinds of countries in the Middle East and then choking off the world's energy supply. So this is a situation in which I don't think we should be a part. I don't want to be pushed into war by Israel.
14: It was shocking to me that he simply couldn't bring himself to say, Caitlin, that Iran is our enemy. I mean, they do chant death to America, after all. This is part of a long pattern here, Caitlin. And I guess my political analysis question for you is this. I suspect there are some pro-America, pro-national security Democrats, some Jewish Democrats in Michigan who are petrified of the idea of this guy becoming a senator. How's that playing in that crowd?
5: Yeah, you know, these are positions that, I mean, even a year ago, 2 years ago, is when 3 years ago is when Israel was attacked. So they're very extreme positions to, suddenly be saying this is the mainstream now. I know for a fact that the Jewish community here has been really activated. Of course, some of them support Abdul, but largely they're behind Mike Rogers, and they've made that very known. There's a strong presence of Democrats for Mike Rogers, Jews for Mike Rogers around here. You know, I don't know how far outstate that will go, but at least in Metro Detroit, there's a strong tension over this race. You know, I don't know who will end up winning, but that Israel-Iran question underpins, I think, this entire campaign, which is now the most expensive in Michigan state history. So we just found that out.
14: Talking to Michigan political analyst, editorial page deputy editor Caitlin Buss of the Detroit News. Caitlin, you don't know this, but you're now our official Michigan correspondent for the Scott Jennings Show. It doesn't pay much, but it does come with a lot of prestige. Okay, next question on political coalition building. Take us inside the Democratic coalition. How do you win in Michigan? Because part of it involves turning out African-American voters in Detroit. I've seen a lot of video lately where African-American voters, pastors, community leaders are openly questioning whether Abdul El-Sayed cares about what they have to say about much of anything. Are you also hearing that? But give us the real ground-level politics on, is El-Sayed struggling with black voters in Michigan?
5: He absolutely is. And so, you know, I don't think we've seen enough of him in Detroit. We've seen John James in Detroit. We've seen a lot of people campaigning down there. I don't know that Abdul's been down there as much as he needs to. But that being said, you know, I think a big problem is turnout. So where Abdul does have a lot of support is in these progressive, affluent, liberal, white areas throughout the state, notably on the west side of the state now, the northern part of the state, and then scattered throughout Metro Detroit. So he's able, at least in the primary, he was able to skirt through, even though Haley Stevens won the tri-county area around Metro Detroit a lot because of that black vote, right? He was still able to win the state because he has these affluent communities, you know, and I live in a well-to-do community as well. And I am shocked to see the number of Abdul signs in front of very nice homes. It makes no sense to me. But that's how he's able to get that coalition, you know, find a coalition that can get him through without shoring up the black vote well enough.
14: Let me ask you about Mike Rogers. In addition to his debate performance last night, which I think was very good and very forceful, he has a new ad out in which he is calling for an end to the tariff war with Canada, breaking with President Trump on this back and forth we've been having with Canada. Do you think voters in Michigan appreciate that sort of independence out of Mike Rogers? Is it going to cost him with some Republicans? How do you see that?
5: I don't think it will cost him with Republicans. I think, you know, and I've been, in my writing, kind of urging Republicans to at least separate in certain areas from Trump just because of his unpopularity. So it may be too little too late on this tariff issue, which I do think is more acute in Michigan than in other parts of the country. I think just by nature of how close we are to Canada, we have, you know, Canadian relatives, things like that. So you feel it a little bit differently than, you know, down south or somewhere farther from the border. So I think it may be effective. I think it may win him perhaps some independence. But I think a lot of people are already decided in this race. So it may just be, you know, too little too late on that particular point for him.
14: All right. 30 seconds with Caitlin Buss here. She's on the editorial page at the Detroit News. What is the biggest story going on in this race on the ground in Michigan that's being missed by national political reporters?
5: Oh, this is so hard. And I've been asked this a couple times, and I have yet to come up with a great answer. But look, I think this is a change election. I always am amazed at how Michigan becomes the ground zero for these elections. And so I think the Israel-Iran thing, I think that is still a big issue here. And I think affordability and just the convoluted nature of the war plus higher prices, all of that. I still think that may be the biggest thing going on in this race.
14: Before we go, do you consider this to be a dead toss-up right now?
5: I would put it that way after the debate. I think so. Hopefully a lot of people saw it. You know, I think the polling is within the margin of error, and I think it's going to be really close. I do.
14: Caitlin Buss, the deputy editorial page editor for the Detroit News. We'll have you back soon as we watch one of the biggest races in the nation, the open Senate seat going on in Michigan. The Relief Factor, Pain of the Week, right after this. Stay with us on the Scott Jennings Show.
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0: Commissioner Mike Crabb is a servant leader with a vision for a better Orange County. What is the best way to predict what a person will do in the future? Observe what they have done in the past. Take a close look at Commissioner Mike Crabb. He has served for 30 years as a deputy sheriff, as a business owner for nearly 20 years, and as a commissioner appointed by Governor DeSantis, he wants to prioritize public safety and shift money to infrastructure. Vote Mike Crabb, Orange County Commission, District 2.
1: I'm Mike Crabb, candidate for Orange County Commissioner, District 2, and I approve this message.
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14: Okay, Friday, October the 9th. Well, by the way, in 10 minutes... David Axelrod is going to be here. Obama advisor, Democrat, consigliere to the stars, and probably most famously for him, my sparring partner on CNN. Ax will be here. We got a lot of work to do in the next month together, and I guess we'll be together on election night on CNN, analyzing the midterms. Look forward to my conversation with my good buddy David Axelrod here in just a moment. First, I want to talk to you about a new product. Now, you've been listening to me talk about Relief Factor for over a year now. 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
14: 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As you know, I was very complimentary of Secretary of State Marco Rubio for going to Greece and giving this remarkable address about Western civilization in front of the Acropolis. Just incredible staff work. The visuals, the sweeping nature of it, the oratory, dramatic, brilliant. Great recitation of what we stand for in the world. Here's the pain of the week. While he was there, this story has broken about our ambassador to Greece, Kimberly Guilfoyle. You remember Kimberly Guilfoyle. You probably saw her on Fox News. Used to be girlfriend of Donald Trump Jr., was wife of Gavin Newsom at one time back in California. So this story breaks that it's from the Wall Street Journal that while she was up for confirmation as ambassador to Greece, she was sending messages to a guy in Kentucky, where I am, named Eric Dieters, asking him for a $100,000 payment to be made directly to Amex to clear her Amex debt. So apparently, according to the messages, this is according to the reporting, it's all I can give you is the reporting, she was saying, I got a big debt, I need you to send this money directly to Amex so no one will find out about it. And oh, by the way, stop sending me so many messages about this because I don't want any paper trail. So I've been sitting out here all week on CNN wanting to talk about Marco Rubio and Greece, and the only thing anybody wants to talk about are these messages that Kimberly Guilfoyle, our ambassador, was sending to Eric Dieters. Now Dieters is on TV. He's a wild man out here making all sorts of crazy claims. Anyway, all this back and forth has done nothing but distract from Marco Rubio's excellent speech. It has embarrassed the White House, and I am certain it's going to lead to some kind of a congressional investigation, and it probably should. It's very unseemly what's been put out in the public domain. Look, everyone's innocent until proven guilty. All we know is what's in the paper. But goodness gracious,

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2: Commissioner Mike Crabb is a servant leader with a vision for a better Orange County. 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Take a close look at Commissioner Mike Crabb. He has served for 30 years as a deputy sheriff, as a business owner for nearly 20 years, and as a commissioner appointed by Governor DeSantis, he wants to prioritize public safety and shift money to infrastructure. Vote Mike Crabb, Orange County Commission, District 2.
3: I'm Mike Crabb, candidate for Orange County Commissioner, District 2, and I approve this message.
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7: With SRN News, I'm Mary Rose. President Trump is urging Ukrainian President Zelensky not to attack Russian refineries. The president accused Zelensky of causing a global fuel problem by targeting the facilities with drone strikes. The president made the comment today before departing for a GOP rally in Tennessee. He told reporters outside the White House that the Ukrainian people need to elect a new leader. On Friday, the president said Russia will immediately supply over 300,000 tons of diesel fuel to the American and global marketplace after he concluded what he called a highly successful discussion with Russian President Putin. Heavy rain and high winds are still impacting the southeast as a post-tropical cyclone, Isaias, moves further inland. This is SRN News.
8: 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Meanwhile, the Iran conflict is driving energy costs higher, and American consumers are footing the bill. 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
10: Ronald Reagan believed freedom was more than a political system or a set of laws. In 1988, he said, "Freedom describes the God-given condition of the human soul." For Reagan, liberty was not something government created. It was something government was called to respect and to protect. That idea sits at the heart of the American experiment. Our rights do not come from rulers, institutions, or political majorities. They belong to us by nature and by God. And when we understand freedom that way, our responsibility becomes clearer. Government may protect liberty. Laws may preserve it, but neither can give us what was never theirs to grant. Freedom begins with the recognition that human dignity and liberty come before government, not from it.
5: President Trump is moving at lightning speed.
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4: 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The Answer. Ready for some common sense and a little Kentucky windage? Here's Scott Jennings.
5: All right, Friday, October the 9th, coming up in about 60 seconds, we'll chat with David Axelrod, former Obama advisor, architect of his presidential campaigns, White House advisor, now CNN commentator, podcaster, and my good buddy from for the last 10 years almost, we've been working together. We'll chat with him about the midterms in just a moment. First, I want to tell you about a public policy partner that I trust to get big things done. It's called the Mackinac Center for Public Policy. For almost 40 years, Mackinac has stood for economic opportunity, limited government, and the rights of working people. And Mackinac's work helped secure a landmark Supreme Court victory called the Janus decision, which established that public employees, including police, firefighters, teachers, nurses, and corrections officers, cannot be forced to pay union fees as a condition of employment. Now, since the Janus decision, Mackinac has helped 1.5 million workers, 1 in 4 government employees, exercise their freedom to choose whether to remain in their union. Help spread the word to friends and family who may not know that they have that choice. You can go to this website, advancingliberty.us, advancingliberty.us, and learn more about the Janus decision and how to exercise your own rights. That's advancingliberty.us, and that link to everybody you know who may need the information. And again, we thank our friends at the Mackinac Center for Public Policy for being good partners here on the Scott Jennings Show. All right, you see him on CNN, and you've listened to his political analysis for years. David Axelrod is here to discuss current events, the midterms, and I guess the Chicago White Sox. Ax, come on in here to the Scott Jennings Show. How are we doing with the White Sox right now?
6: You know, the Pope can only get you so far, Scott. They've made it miraculously to the divisional playoffs. They had to win one of two games in Chicago this week to put the Cleveland Indians away and get to the American League Championships. Would have been an amazing story. Now they have to win in Cleveland tomorrow because they lost those two games. I was at the one last night. So, you know, hope springs eternal. They've been amazing this year. They've outperformed everybody's expectations. They had lost 121 games 2 years ago, a record, and now they're in the playoffs. So they've been great. I'd like to see him get one more round in here, you know?
5: Yeah, it's been a pretty incredible story. I'm not going to force you to recount what happened to the Chicago Cubs in the playoffs this year. I'll leave that aside for you, if you'd like.
6: Yeah. I kind of thought it was going to be the Cubs playing this time of year, not the White Sox, but that plan went astray. I love them both. I'm from New York originally, so I don't have the tribal loyalties that Chicagoans have. I got season tickets on both sides of town. Love baseball, as you know, and I'm really happy about the White Sox. So,
5: well, we'll keep watching the Major League playoffs here, and I guess, you know, we got to hope that they get this labor dispute worked out. I mean, if you listen to the scuttlebutt around baseball, it really feels like there's a very large percentage chance we're going to see at least a delay to next year's season.
6: Yeah.
5: I know you know a lot of people on baseball. What do you hear about that? You got a lot of contacts in the sport.
6: Yeah, it sure feels that way. You know, it's interesting. I mean, there is a big movement among a lot of teams in the league to put a salary cap on because you've got teams like the Los Angeles Dodgers who buy up all the talent and a few other teams. The Mets didn't work out well for them. You know, some Philly. There's some teams that have just opened up the vault to get star players as free agents, and it puts small market teams as a disadvantage. Here's the irony. We could end up with a World Series this year with the Milwaukee Brewers playing the Tampa Rays, Those are two small market teams with great organizations. So that kind of works against the argument. I don't think it's going to stop this, that it's going to stop the lockout. I think owners are determined to, because the economics of the game are very strange. If you're the Pittsburgh Pirates, you're just right. Basically developing talent for the teams that have money. So we'll see what happens. But as you know, I spend part of the year in Arizona, and a lot of the reason I do is because I love spring training. I'm heartsick at the thought that there won't be any spring training, but I'm not optimistic at the moment.
5: Yeah, I'm not either, sadly, but hope springs eternal, I suppose. We'll keep an eye on that. Let's talk a little politics. Actually, before we get into the midterms, Ax, I want to bring up a news story. I haven't covered this yet, but I thought I would bring it to the audience here. You all probably remember the story of the Fort Hood shooting. This happened all the way back in 2009. A man named Nidal Hassan, a former U.S. Army major, killed 13 unarmed soldiers at Fort Hood. This happened back in 2009. And it has been announced that he will be executed for those crimes at Fort Hood. And what took everybody by surprise was the idea that he'll be executed by a firing squad and that it will be live streamed. This was the announcement from Secretary of War Pete Hegseth. This was coming out yesterday. Ax, a couple of questions for you. Number one, I guess you all had just taken office when this happened.
6: I was there when it happened, yeah.
5: And now, all these years later, he's going to be executed. What do you make of this announcement that he'll be executed by firing squad, but second, this idea of live streaming it?
6: Yeah. First of all, I do remember it well, Scott, and that was at the end of the tenure of Bob Mueller as FBI director. And it was really maybe the only time I ever saw Mueller, because we did not have communications between political people in the White House and the Justice Department and the FBI, other than the White House counsel or chief of staff. But Mueller came in to brief the president on what happened, and it was so impressive to me because the first thing he said was, "Mr. President, this is on us. We missed this. There were signs. We should have caught them. We did not. We're going to do a thorough investigation as to why that happened to make sure it doesn't happen again." And you know, Scott, you've been around Washington a long time. Not that customary for people to come in and say, "This is on us." More often than not, they come in and say, "This is on someone else." And that always impressed me about Mueller. And it's the one big memory I have about him. But it impressed me. So I think it's crazy to live stream an execution. I don't think it serves any purpose. I assume it's not pay-per-view, but who knows? But the guy is going to pay the ultimate price. And I think it's enough to know that he did. I don't think that there's some great benefit to the public of exalting or the moment. One thing I know about Secretary Hegseth is that he very much lifts up these kinds of moments, and so it's not shocking to me, but I think I'm sorry they're doing it. Just execute the prisoner. I mean, how do you feel about it?
5: I got hit with this on CNN last night. I just learned about it. It was kind of breaking news to me. It was on with Caitlin last night. And I'll be honest, it strikes me as completely unnecessary. I think I said I had very mixed feelings about that last night. And I mean, truthfully, I don't want my kids to be able to access more violent video. I mean, I think this guy deserves to be executed. I think a firing squad is a perfectly acceptable way to do it, and doing it at Fort Hood seems fitting to me. The live stream, I'm not sure what purpose it serves.
6: That's the question I'm raising.
5: There'll be some people that celebrate the bravado of it, or, you know, hey, we have to show these people what happens when you commit these kinds of acts. But as a social matter and as a cultural matter, I'm just not sure what purpose it serves. And today, I even saw Vice President Vance was asked about it today, and he sort of hedged and said, well, I don't know if that's going to happen or not. So I even started to wonder whether senior officials in the government had been surprised by it.
6: Hegseth has been sort of, he has been more and more venturesome in indulging his impulses lately. And I wonder how much of it is cleared and how much of it is a guy who's getting ready to leave. But we'll see about that, and maybe a guy who has aspirations of his own. But I don't think live streaming any execution is appropriate. Imagine if they had live streamed the one in Tennessee the other day, how horrific that would have been. We don't need to exalt. The whole point of these penalties is to punish and discourage violence. But I don't think we. Punish. I don't think the message of exalting violence necessarily stops it. I don't think, by the way, most people who commit violent crimes are thinking about, well, I saw a live stream of an execution, and so I'm not going to do what I plan to do. I think if you're to the point where you're planning to do something like that, you're well past being influenced about what the repercussions of it might be. So. I think it's a bad idea. I hope the White House steps in and suggests that to the secretary.
5: Talking to David Axelrod from CNN. Ax, we got a couple of minutes here. I want to shift gears to the midterms before all of our time gets away from us today. We both read the same polls, and we both get asked to analyze the same news right now. I'm having a lot of discussions right now with political consultants and pollsters about whether they actually believe the polls, whether this non-response bias thing is real. I'm sure some Democrats are even wondering that, too. On your side of the ball, is that a conversation that's going on about whether people are
6: out there? First of all, let's stipulate for the audience that we both bear the scars of bad midterm elections. So you in 2006 in the Bush White House, me in 2010. Highly unpleasant experience. And I'm kind of I remember us coming up with all kinds of theories about why what was obviously going to happen wasn't going to happen until it happened. And it happened worse than we thought it was going to happen, and we knew it was going to be probably not very good. But, you know, the conversation that I hear among pollsters, both Republican and Democrat, is even though the midterm polling has been less off than when Trump is on the ballot, I mean, the polling 2 years ago really wasn't that bad. If anything, it was biased more in favor of Republicans than Democrats. Democrats did a little better than expected. You know, this is all about modeling and who you guess is going to turn out. And the theory is that Republicans are not responding to polling. But all these pollsters, they know all this too. So they are, you know, I know some pollsters are modeling off of the 2024 turnout so that it is more favorable to Republicans. Hmm. All of them are saying the raw data is coming in so heavily Democratic that they're weighing Democrats down. Mm-hmm. So I that is a fear Democrats have. There's no doubt that there is that all of this is not true, and all these close races will tip the other way.
5: Let's pick this up on the other side of the break. David Axelrod here on the Scott Jennings Show. Stay with us.

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12: All right, rounding out the week here, Friday, October the 9th. David Axelrod from CNN is here. Ax, let's talk about the Senate for the next 5 minutes.
13: Yeah.
12: First question is, how do you think it's going to land? And then I think the second question revolves around a couple of the more fascinating races out there. So we'll start with your overview. Do you think Democrats have a chance to pick up the majority here?
14: Oh, I do. I absolutely do. And, you know, one of the reasons is two of the races that we thought were going to be on the board in 2026 are already off the board. Georgia and North Carolina, Republicans have basically evacuated those states, conceding that Ossoff is going to win in Georgia and Cooper's going to win in North Carolina. So that is one development that we didn't anticipate. And I think that there are states, Ohio, Iowa, Alaska, and Texas that are in play that no one took all that seriously 6 months ago. I think the thing that's changed this, Scott, is the war, and particularly as it's affected the middle of the country in terms of diesel costs, fertilizer, just the general cost of things. People are very angry about that in the middle of the country, in the heart of what was Republican territory. Then in the northern tier, in states like Maine and Michigan and New Hampshire and, you know, Ohio, and there also is the issue of the Canada trade war, which has had deleterious effects in those areas. So that is, you know, and then we have, you know, places like Kansas that nobody ever thought was going to be competitive. And now there is a rush of Republican money to Kansas to try and save Senator Marshall, who has a particular, they have some of the same problems. They've been deeply affected by the war and tariffs, but he has particular problems that relate to his, how he had ran his medical practice and went after medical debt. By the way, I heard that the guy, Adam Hamilton's running there, the Democratic nominee, a Methodist pastor, largest Methodist congregation in the country. He is a descendant of Alexander Hamilton. Mm. Did you know that?
12: Interesting.
14: And now he may end up in the room where it happens. You never know.
12: So, yeah, I don't know. Kansas feels like an outer band thing to me.
14: If only there's no doubt that
12: they haven't elected a Democrat since 1932. But I grant you that the other states you mentioned, they're all extremely close. I think
14: that's why this discussion discussion we had about how the polling is going is because this could tip either way. If it's a real wave and the Republican money isn't enough, you know, all these states could break and you could have 52, 53, 54 Democrats. So, go ahead. I'm sorry, I interrupted you.
12: Yeah, I'm just ticking through the ones you mentioned. I think Ashley Hinson in Iowa actually is a pretty good candidate. She feels like she might be in shape to withstand, a close or negative environment out there. The Alaska situation is fascinating because it's ranked choice voting. Plus, you got this other Dan Sullivan shenanigans
14: on the ballot up there.
12: And so that one, you know, to me, polling Alaska, always weird. Ranked choice voting, weird. Two Dan Sullivans, weird. That one makes sort of election analysis strange. Texas, you know, Democrats have tried to pick off Texas one way or the other for a lot of years now.
14: Yeah.
12: And obviously, Tallarico is benefiting from a better environment than maybe some other people had. And Paxton's got baggage. I'll believe it when I see it. But what are you hearing on the Democratic side about that? And you've got about 30 seconds here.
14: Yeah, I think people are very optimistic. They look every day and check polling to see. I think $150 million has already been spent in the last few weeks trying to beat up Tallarico. And the numbers aren't changing. So, Paxton keeps all these leaks out of his meetings and his observations. And, I think what's going to happen there, Scott, is there's going to be a big undervote for the Senate race. Republicans will come out and vote, but a bunch of them won't vote for Paxton. And I think that Libertarian candidate's going to do, he got 2.4 in the last Senate race, same guy. I think he'll do better than 3 in this race. So you won't need 50 to win. And I think Tallarico can clear that bar.
12: Hmm. That's David Axelrod, famed Democrat, political strategist, Obama advisor, author, podcaster, and my friend and colleague at CNN. Ax, I'm sure we'll be together over the next few weeks, and we'll be together on election night on CNN. I can't thank you enough for spending a little time with us today. And that does it for the week. I want to thank the C-SPAN audience for being with us here this week. And we'll see you again. I'm taking Monday off for some travel. I'll be back in the chair Tuesday. It's Common Sense for the American People. Scott Jennings, have a great weekend.
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21: News this hour from Town Hall. I'm Mary Rose. President Trump holds a large GOP rally in Tennessee today in Clarksville. The president predicts good things for Republicans in Tennessee.
22: On November 3rd, we are going to reelect Bill Hagerty to the United States Senate. Thank you, Bill. Great guy. You're a great guy. We're going to send Marsha Blackburn to the governor's mansion. She's going to do a great job.
21: Hurricane Isaias made landfall in the Sunshine State as a Category 2 hurricane on Friday. Florida Governor Ron DeSantis says the cleanup is just beginning.
23: We're going to continue working. I know that this was a storm that had a broad impact. It's not just Okaloosa County where it made landfall, and we understand that there was damage that stretches really from the Alabama-Florida line all the way into the far eastern parts of the Florida Panhandle.
21: One person is dead. Four others are injured in a wrong-way crash early Saturday on Staten Island.
24: The NYPD says it happened at around 5:30 in the morning near Exit 8 on the West Shore Expressway. A 66-year-old woman driving a Kia Seltos headed south collided with a Range Rover that was going north in the southbound lanes. At that point, a third vehicle, a Jeep, which was also headed south, crashed into both cars. The driver of the Kia was dead at the scene. The other two drivers and a passenger in the Jeep were taken to Richmond University Medical Center in stable condition. I'm Larry Kofsky.
21: A California city is declaring a local emergency after high tides from the Pacific Ocean surged onto streets of Newport Beach, south of Los Angeles. City officials have crews working, trying to fix that and keeping getting ready.
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7: 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What does the name Reagan mean to you? 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It also stands for the Reagan Gold Group. Do you see storm clouds approaching? 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
30: Still have challenges ahead of us. Hamas and Hezbollah must be disarmed. Iran still seeks our destruction. The security threats around us continue to evolve. Even in this building, the UN is trying to demonize and isolate Israel. They have turned the victim into the accused.
31: That was Israel's ambassador to the United Nations, Danny Danon, speaking this week as Israel marked 3 years since the October 7th terrorist attack. 3 years later, Israel is still confronting the consequences of that attack, while much of the international community seems to have forgotten who started this war. Welcome to This Week on Capitol Hill, your insider's guide to the stories shaping Washington and the world. I'm your host, Tony Perkins. Well, coming up, we'll talk with Carolyn Glick, International Affairs Advisor to Israeli Prime Minister Benjamin Netanyahu, about the continuing threats to Israel and the growing international effort to isolate the Jewish state. And here at home, federal authorities disrupted an ISIS-inspired plot to carry out a mass shooting at Minnesota's Mall of America.
2: Federal law enforcement is standing up to their calling to protect us. Here, because of their vigilance and diligence, they were able to detect a threat and disrupt it before the defendant carried out his intention to kill, in his words, maybe 30 to 60 people.
31: We'll discuss that threat and the Trump administration's continued delay in reviewing the Biden-era mail-order abortion drug policy with Elizabeth Mitchell, White House correspondent for The Daily Signal. And what happens when spiritual darkness is openly invoked in the halls of government? This week, a pastor in Iowa refused to remain silent after a satanic invocation at a city council meeting.
3: Let's just reverse that curse that was just put on our city. That ending with Hail City and Hail Dark God, that's not welcome.
4: Mayor,
3: here.
4: Yeah. This should be done at E or at the end.
3: It needs to be done now. That was a curse put on a city when he said, Hail Satan and Oh Dark God. And most of you know that. And we need to just stop and reverse it.
31: We'll talk with Dr. Willie Rice, president of the Southern Baptist Convention, about his challenge to pastors to step up and speak biblical truth to the moral issues confronting our nation. Plus, with the midterm elections just weeks away, are voters beginning to recognize the direction the growing socialist wing of the Democratic Party wants to take America? House Speaker Mike Johnson joins us with his assessment from the campaign trail. And a warning from California, where a new law requiring workplace training on hate speech raises serious questions about religious freedom and the government's role in defining acceptable speech. All of that and more straight ahead on This Week on Capitol Hill.
29: Today's edition of This Week on Capitol Hill is being presented by AARP.
31: On Wednesday, the Justice Department, on behalf of the FDA, filed a court-ordered status report in Louisiana versus the FDA with U.S. District Judge David Joseph. The FDA told the court it expects results from its new mifepristone safety study by mid-December, but won't complete its broader review until March of 2027. Importantly, March is not a deadline for implementing new safeguards. It's only the deadline for completing the review. Any decision to restore in-person dispensing requirements or restrict abortion pills by mail would come afterward. That means the Biden-era mail-order abortion drug policy could remain in place well into next year. Joining us to discuss this and more is Elizabeth Mitchell, White House correspondent for The Daily Signal. Elizabeth, welcome back to This Week on Capitol Hill. Thanks for joining us.
8: Thanks so much for having me back.
31: So what did the FDA say in its filing, and why the delay until next year?
8: So what the FDA said, they were required by the court to give an update on the status of the abortion pill safety review because the public has largely been completely in the dark about what's going on with this. And so all the update said was that we cannot expect the review to be done until December, and the public won't hear of it until March, which means that's about 2 years after the review was started is how long it will take us to get any information. And what's really significant about this is that regulatory action takes about a year to do. So that means that with this March timing, we would not be able to see action to restore the in-person dispensing requirement or take any other action against the abortion pill, likely within this administration. So if there's another Democrat administration, we may never see action on the abortion pill with this timeline.
31: Now, Elizabeth, when the Biden administration changed these procedures, these protocols, they didn't go through that lengthy process.
8: That's a good point. I think that we'd have to see exactly how they'll do this here. But this has certainly been a very lengthy process for this study. The data collection period took a very long time, and none of us really even know how exactly they're doing this. One other interesting thing in the court filing was it said that they're using a certain kind of data that the FDA itself has raised some concerns about. I spoke to an ADF lawyer about this yesterday who said they have some concerns about the methodology and also about the timing, but there is some hope for those who want to see action on the abortion pill, which is that Alliance Defending Freedom is still suing the FDA for not having the in-person dispensing requirement and the danger that causes to women as their boyfriends or husbands could order it online and coerce them into taking it. And it's very possible the court will see, oh, this study isn't going to be done for a very long time, and thus we should move forward with ADF's case and potentially restrict the abortion pill from being sent through the mail.
31: And of course, that's the case involving the state of Louisiana, which ADF is representing the state. But short of court action, based upon this, the mail order chemical abortion pills allowed by the Biden era rules would remain in place, undermining state pro-life laws. So unless the court acts, these procedures are going to stay in place for some time.
8: That's true. I mean, we've heard a lot about the Trump administration wanting to wait to do action on the abortion pill or other abortion-related matters until after the midterms. But March is far after the midterms, and so I think there are a lot of concerns about how quickly they could move on the findings if they're not going to be announcing it for such a long time.
31: Are you hearing anything from the White House about an intent to reverse this sooner?
8: I have not heard anything to that effect, but what ADF is hoping to see is a consent decree from the DOJ where they kind of settle the case and agree to restore the in-person dispensing requirement. That would be the best case scenario to see action quickly.
31: Yeah, agreed. All right, switching topics. This week, the FBI arrested an 18-year-old Somali-born American accused of planning to carry out an ISIS-inspired mass shooting at the Mall of America in Minnesota. Minnesota seems to be developing a track record of radicalization of American Muslims. What do we know about this case?
8: This is an interesting case. I think that this, you pointed out, is not the first time that there have been terrorism ties to this community in Minnesota. And there have been a variety of dangers at this Mall of America. And so this is another shocking case, very concerning to see these ISIS ties in this community.
31: Did the Department of Justice, did they indicate how close this plot came to being carried out by this young man?
8: That's a good question. The FBI said that they were on this. They were able to catch it before it got to a certain point. He was charged. This man was charged with one count of knowingly receiving a firearm and ammunition to be used in an act of terrorism. And so got a very serious case here.
31: Now, the reports say that the suspect was already known to the FBI, that they had been tracking him and watching him. I mean, How expansive of an effort do we see with the FBI tracking various cases like this?
8: I'm very grateful. I think we all are, that the FBI has this capability, that they were aware of this person. And this shows us that it's likely they're aware of other people like this who are plotting such things, and that they're going to shut it down before it happens. And so we're very grateful to have the FBI on this case.
31: Now, it's been fairly quiet with Congress, out both the House and the Senate as they're on the campaign trail. We're approaching those midterm elections. What are you anticipating for a lame duck session of Congress? What are you watching?
8: That's a great question. I think that what a lot of conservatives are looking for is, will something be done on reconciliation, the Save America Act? There's still some people have hope that there could be another reconciliation package passed that includes the Save America Act. But of course, the margins are very tight. A lot of issues have been faced before, and so it's up in the air. Another thing, returning to the pro-life topic, is that, of course, we know that funding for Planned Parenthood was restored on July 4th, and that pro-lifers, including talked about, he still would like to find a way to defund Planned Parenthood. And so hopefully that will be on the agenda in the lame duck session as well.
31: I think most likely that comes in the form of a reconciliation bill as well. They've had a hard press to get a standalone bill through the House and then through the Senate. We got about 45 seconds left. Any indication of what the White House is looking for in a lame duck session?
8: Yeah, I think that they have a list of priorities. I wrote a story about this a few weeks ago, but they want to see action on a crypto bill as well. They want to see they're prioritizing that Russia sanctions bill was something that was really important to them. And so there's really a lot of things that the Senate has not yet moved on, that the House has moved on, that they'd like to see pass. So I expect it to be a pretty busy time since we haven't seen much from Congress lately.
31: All right, Elizabeth Mitchell, thanks so much for joining us. Have a great weekend.
8: Thank you. You too.
31: All right, folks, after the break, Carolyn Glick, International Affairs Advisor to the Prime Minister of Israel, joins me as we connect the present turmoil in the Middle East to October 7th, 2023. That's next.
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16: This is Carol Platt Liebel for townhall.com. Pollsters in the media are predicting a blue wave. They point to President Trump's low approval ratings and Democrats' lead in congressional polling. But this election is no foregone conclusion. For one thing, summer Senate polls in recent election cycles have often overstated Democratic support. A polling lead isn't a victory. For another, Republican committees and outside groups have a huge financial advantage. Some major Democratic donors are withholding money from the National Party, still angry about how their donations to Kamala Harris's campaign were spent. That leaves less money for ads and getting voters to the polls. And in close races, those resources can make the difference. Republicans still face a steep climb. Second-term midterms are notoriously tough for the president's party. But predictions don't decide elections. Voters do. And this election is far from over.
17: Foundations of Freedom, a look at America's founding principles and the leaders who shaped our nation.
18: Ronald Reagan believed freedom was more than a political system or a set of laws. In 1988, he said, "Freedom describes the God-given condition of the human soul." For Reagan, liberty was not something government created. It was something government was called to respect and to protect. That idea sits at the heart of the American experiment. Our rights do not come from rulers, institutions, or political majorities. They belong to us by nature and by God. And when we understand freedom that way, our responsibility becomes clearer. Government may protect liberty. Laws may preserve it, but neither can give us what was never theirs to grant. Freedom begins with the recognition that human dignity and liberty come before government, not from it.
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31: Welcome back to This Week on Capitol Hill. Memorial events were held across Israel this week as the nation marked 3 years since the Hamas terrorist attack that murdered more than 1,200 Israelis and took 251 hostages, the deadliest day in the history of the modern state of Israel. The conflicts and tensions in the region did not begin on October 7th, but that terrorist attack set in motion a chain of events that continues to reshape the Middle East and reverberate around the world. Joining us now to discuss this is Carolyn Glick. She's the International Affairs Advisor to the Prime Minister of Israel. Carolyn, welcome to This Week on Capitol Hill. Thank you for joining us.
0: It's a pleasure to be with you, Tony. Thanks for having me.
31: Before we turn to the what took place this week on the memorials to the October 7th, I want to ask you this question. 3 years later, has the world lost sight of the atrocities Hamas committed when starting this war?
0: I think some of the world has lost sight of them, and I think some of the world celebrated them on October 7th and following it, and both the ignoring of what happened on October 7th by many and the celebration of October 7th by many has really caused a real transformation of the climate, I would say, in the Western world towards Israel and Jews. And so I think that's certainly the case.
31: So how was the reaction in Israel this week to the third anniversary of October 7th as the memorials were held across the state, the country?
0: October 7th is, of course, a devastating day in Israeli history. And so it was yet another memorial day to put on a calendar. It was marked as such with ceremonies, both for the fallen soldiers who have been killed fighting this war, nearly 1,000, and to the civilians, 880 civilians who were butchered that day. So we had both of those ceremonies and obviously assemblies in schools and everything else. And so, yes, it's a very personal day because this war has touched every household in Israel. It's the hardest war, the longest war we've ever fought, and we're still in it. It's much quieter now along the fronts, but we're on the verge of victory along all of them, but we're still working at it. It's a work in progress.
31: So did this week serve as a reminder of what's at stake for the Israeli people?
0: I don't think that at home anybody needed a reminder of what's at stake for the Israeli people, because while we saw in your first question you asked me about, you know, the way that it's changed so much around the world, in Israel, everybody saw what happened on October 7th, and everybody understands the stakes. And so the vast majority of Israelis understand that we just need to keep going and secure victory and annihilate Hamas and take care of Iran, work to overthrow that regime, and continue to fight with the goal of defeating Hezbollah, and now working with the government of Lebanon, in fact, to try to ensure that Hezbollah is just destroyed completely in Lebanon, and so on and so forth across all of the different fronts in this war. So I think, you know, there's a very clear understanding among Israelis that we've had extraordinary achievements in the last 3 years in fighting and winning this war, but that there's still work that we have to do.
31: Well, I've been to Israel, I think, 5 or 6 times since October the 7th. I've spent a lot of time in Judea and Samaria, what the international community calls the West Bank. That has been not gotten a lot of attention until Israel began to take preparations to try to prevent another terrorist attack coming from that portion of the country. And now you have the international community seeking to isolate, even the UK, you know, boycotting products coming out of Judea and Samaria. Have people forgotten what started this war, that it was Hamas that has brought about the turmoil that we see today and Israel having to defend itself?
0: I think what we saw since October 7th in places like in England, places like European states, and unfortunately in far too many places in the United States as well, is that October 7th was exhilarating for far too many people. That is, that they viewed what Hamas did that day as a sign that it was going to be possible to annihilate the Jewish state and perhaps the Jewish people. And so it empowered anti-Semites to stand up and be counted around the world. I mean, you had people rioting in Sydney, Australia on October 8th outside of the Sydney Opera House calling out Jews to the gas. annihilate Israel. This, you know, Israel was still reeling. We still hadn't ended the invasion in Israel. It took about 36 hours to end it. So, you know, this was the kind of thing that was engendered. You had 50 organizations at Harvard University of students attacking Israel on October 7th. So, we saw this inundation of the networks with apparently pre-planned assaults by bots run by Iran and other countries, Qatar, Turkey, if certainly if they weren't there on October 7th, they joined in very quickly thereafter, propagating anti-Semitic libels and disseminating anti-Semitism all over the web. And so, you know, that's part of it. And then it just fell, apparently, on fertile ground because so many people left in the United States, and then later among some of the people on the right or purport to be on the right as well, you saw this dissemination and embrace of Jew hatred in a way that we hadn't seen in recent decades in the West, in the United States in particular, but throughout the West, we haven't seen this kind of level of things. So the sanctions, I mean, we feel that what's happening with the condemnations of Israel's self-defense measures and

0: anti-Semitism, like the Nobel Peace Prize Committee awarding Nave Pillay. There are some very concerned about her statements, what she has done when it comes to Israel and the Jewish people.
1: Right. I mean, Nave Pillay is a bigot, and she may have done some good things for South Africa and in other areas, but she's been an outspoken hater of Israel, and she's been running this propaganda campaign against Israel from the UN Human Rights Commission since she took over as commissioner about 15 years ago, and then later as a rapporteur, alleging that Israel committed genocide and any number of war crimes. These are pure fabrications, but the goal is much larger here, and I think we should take October 7th, see what's happened to our societies in the past 3 years in the West, and then understand that this operation isn't just against the Jews. It's against freedom. It's against sovereignty. It's against the nation-state system, and it's against the United States of America as well.
0: Thank you for joining us. Folks, stick with us. We're back with more of This Week on Capitol Hill after this.
2: News, I'm Mary Rose. Cleanup and recovery efforts are underway across the southeast as remnants of Hurricane Isaias weaken and move further inland. The National Weather Service says the storm is now breaking apart over central Alabama after making landfall last night near Destin, Florida, as a Category 2 hurricane. Four people have been killed, two in Florida and two in Alabama. Nearly 700,000 customers remain without power in the region, and about 10 million people remain under flood alerts with heavy rain and high winds impacting an area from northern Florida to southern Virginia. President Trump is calling for new leadership in Kyiv after Ukrainian President Zelensky warned the U.S. fuel deal with Moscow will prolong the war with Russia. This is SRN News.
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4: Welcome back to This Week on Capitol Hill. I'm your host, Tony Perkins. We often hear that pastors should stay out of politics, and certainly the church should never become the arm of a political party. But there is a problem with the idea that pastors can simply avoid political issues. Many of the most consequential public policy debates are rooted in moral questions. Abortion asks when human life deserves protection. Immigration involves questions of law, compassion, justice, and our responsibility to the stranger. Education raises questions about parental authority and who shapes the values of our children. Economic policy involves stewardship, work, debt, fairness, and care for the poor. War and foreign policy confronts us with questions of justice, self-defense, and the protection of innocent life. Public policy is rarely morally neutral. Laws inevitably reflect judgments about what is good, what is harmful, and what should be protected and what should be restrained. So when pastors speak biblical truth to the moral questions underlying public policy, that's not being political. It's being a pastor, and it's being biblical. And that is essentially the challenge being issued by the president of the Southern Baptist Convention, the nation's largest denomination. And this comes as we approach midterm elections. Dr. Willie Rice says pastors need to step up and bring biblical clarity to the issues confronting our nation. Dr. Rice joins us now. Dr. Rice, welcome to This Week on Capitol Hill. Thanks for joining us.
5: It's an honor to be here, Tony. Thank you.
4: Now, you've made the point that pastors and religious leaders have long been a voice in American public life at some of the most critical moments in our nation's history.
5: Yeah, that's absolutely right. Any cursory study of American Revolutionary period, the founding of our country, pastors were they were called a black-robed regiment by some. They were influential voices. You think of the civil rights movement. You think of the movement of abolition. Pastors and Christians have been a voice at critical moments because, as you already said, so many of the cultural and political issues that we face are inherently theological and moral.
4: Dr. Rice, as the president of the largest Protestant denomination in the nation, you're calling on pastors to step up and to address the issues. And some are criticizing that because it's right before an election.
5: Well, we are where we are, and it's a moment in which people are thinking about these issues again. And unfortunately, we've come through a period, universally so, but through a large swath of evangelicalism, where there's been a concerted effort to mute the voice of evangelical leaders. It's come from outside, because there are always people saying, you know, you shouldn't be allowed to bring religious viewpoints into politics. That's been the case when people were speaking in the abolition movement, both in England and in America. But that emphasis also has come from within evangelical ranks, as leaders have said we needed to somehow de-emphasize, to decouple ourselves from what are perceived as sometimes controversial cultural issues, that we can be more effective, more gospel-oriented in our mission and in our message if we just didn't talk about those things. But that is not accurate, and it hasn't worked.
4: We often see the cases where there is religious hostility, where there are efforts to silence the church. But are you more concerned about the church silencing itself by shrinking back and not engaging?
5: I think I am, because there will always be those voices outside. And as I said, we just came through a period of time, maybe, when you look back at the last 20 years or so, when some of the most prominent evangelical leaders were really de-emphasizing engaging in these cultural political issues. The line of thinking went that we could be more missiologically effective in our gospel mission and in our gospel message if we simply avoided these controversial social issues. But the effect was twofold. One, it silenced our voice at the very time our culture needed our voice. But it also, and maybe even more troubling, it silenced our voice of instruction and discipleship to our own people to help them think about these issues biblically and constructively.
4: So what happens if the pulpit is silent on these issues? Where do those people in the pew get their cue? Where do they learn how to process these issues?
5: Well, they get it from social media. They get it from all their media sources. And obviously, there's some good information there. There's a whole lot of bad information out there. But mostly, they're not getting the discipleship and instruction they need from their local church leaders who teach us to think about these important issues like marriage, like gender, like human sexuality, like the meaning of human life itself. These are critical issues that are theological at their core, and our churches must be speaking to them, or people are going to be getting very flawed and very, very unsound information.
4: Dr. Rice, we're out of time, but I want to thank you for joining us. And I want to thank you for issuing a clarion call, because I think that the church has to be the conscience of the culture. And without it, we're going to drift. We're going to continue to drift in the wrong direction. Dr. Rice, thanks for joining us. Folks, stick with us. We're back with more of This Week on Capitol Hill right after this.
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4: On Capitol Hill, I'm Tony Perkins, your host. Well, as we approach the midterm elections, there are signs that the political landscape may be shifting. A recent Rasmussen Reports poll shows Hispanic voters favoring Republicans over Democrats 50-42%. Now, that's a significant change from mid-September when Democrats held a narrow lead among these voters. The question is what's driving that shift and whether voters are beginning to focus more closely on the ideological differences between the two parties and the policies that they're pushing, particularly the growing influence of socialism within the Democratic Party. Joining us for our weekly conversation to discuss this and more is House Speaker Mike Johnson, who represents Louisiana's 4th Congressional District, and he joins us from the campaign trail. Mr. Speaker, welcome back to This Week on Capitol Hill.
16: Hey, Tony, great to be with you. We're in Kentucky. We're headed to Iowa here shortly, and I'm in an airplane terminal here visiting with you. I'm glad to talk to you. I need a little break from the road.
4: So what are you seeing on the campaign trail? I mean, you're doing multiple events every day. You've been on the road, going to be on the road till the election. What are you seeing?
16: Yeah, I'm going to go to 40 congressional districts in 22 states between now in the election this month in total, and it's a nonstop tour. And what I'm seeing on the ground, Tony, defies the national polling. I'm telling you, I'm taking all polling with a grain of salt right now, because if you just Google, you know, House races, and you look at prediction markets, and you look at these kind of traditional polls, they're going to tell you the Democrats have a huge chance to take over the House. I'm not buying it, because I'm going to the districts that everyone knows are going to be the toss-ups, and there is an incredible amount of energy, urgency on the ground. We're having huge crowds, and, you know, because of my schedule, I'm doing things in the middle of a work day in most of these districts, and, you know, 11 a.m. on a Monday and, you know, 2 p.m. on a Tuesday, we have 300 people show up for a rally, and you'd think they were in a college football stadium on Saturday night. They're waving signs and so enthusiastic, so much energy, because they know the stakes. And I'm telling you, I believe that's going to make the difference. We had the same dynamic in 2024, the last cycle, when we ran the table. We won the White House, Senate, and the House. And even the night before that election, Tony, some of these pollsters and some of these national media outlets were saying we were going to lose. I knew differently, and I have that same feeling right now.
4: So you would put these political rallies up to an LSU football game there in Death Valley?
16: Well, it's not Death Valley, but it's close. But look, they know the urgency. People know this truly is a contrast election. And when you were talking about this Hispanic vote, I do think there's something to that, okay? Remember, in 2024, we had a true demographic shift in the electorate. We've talked about many times. And in the Hispanic vote, we had a 36-point swing between 2020 and 2024 in some of these border districts, like in South Texas. 36 points came our way. And they came to us because the Democrat Party left them behind. The Democrat Party, the insurgent left, is moving it to the socialist far left.
4: Right.
16: They're anti-God, they're anti-family, they're anti-religion, they're anti-community value, and the Hispanic communities value all that. And remember, many of them came from communist regimes. Some of the most voracious supporters of our side are Cuban Americans, for example, who fled communist Cuba. They know what it means, and they're not down with that.
4: Yeah, what I find, I agree with you in taking all the polling with a grain of salt, but I watch trends, and I think this is a very significant one, that it's happening very rapidly. rapidly. And I think the Democratic Party took the Hispanic vote for granted when it, because of what's been happening with illegal immigration and within the Hispanic community, people felt like, well, they're going to just reject the Republicans wholesale. But this, even Democrats, I was looking back, Democrats themselves were suggesting that they might have a problem with Hispanics given the socialistic leaning of the Democratic Party for the very reasons you just articulated. These folks fled socialism. It's not just a conceptual to them. It's reality of what they fled.
16: That's right. And they're looking at these individual races. They're evaluating the candidates and their positions and the policy set that they're going to bring to the table. And they're not going to support big government socialist candidates. And that's, as we've discussed many times, that's where the Democrat Party is right now. So if you look in some of these, you know, swing districts like in South Texas, I mean, I was down there a couple weeks ago. We have Otano Tijerina and Eric Flores, for example, who are recruits that we brought into the races to flip blue seats to red down there. The Henry Cuellar seat and the Vicente Gonzalez seats. Those are marginal districts. And they're looking at our candidates who are just speaking with common sense. And they're telling them, you can't be a moderate Democrat in the upcoming Congress. It's not going to work. You're not going to have a chance. The socialists are going to take it over. And when that choice, that binary choice is presented, voters are going to do the right thing. And also, Hispanic voters in those communities understand we fulfilled our promises in 2024. We brought down their cost. We gave them a huge tax break. We put more money in their pockets. We allowed for more job opportunities for more people. And we're just getting started. They like what they're seeing. They like safer streets. They like the fact that we have the lowest violent crime rate in 126 years. It makes their children and their grandchildren safer, and they're going to vote accordingly. And I really do believe we're going to have a good turnout.
4: So you're going across the country into some of these key congressional districts that will decide who controls the next Congress. Now, many people think, well, it's just red, blue states, but many of these are red districts in blue states. And so no matter where you live, this is an election where you want to make sure you turn out, right?
16: Yeah, it's a turnout election. I mean, every midterm comes down to turnout. And traditionally, we know it is true that his prediction markets are based on historic performance. And they know it's only happened twice in 90 years that a sitting president's picked up seats for his party. Because when one party wins the White House, the other team's upset about it, and they send out their grassroots, and they vote in big numbers, and they take House seats away from that president. That's not going to happen this time. Because the other motivating factor in a midterm is anger, but the other is fear. And we have a legitimate fear right now of the rise of Marxism, communism, socialism in the Democrat Party. The fact that they published their platform and they want to abolish the border and abolish prisons and defund police and the Department of War and, you know, abolish the U.S. Senate, all this crazy stuff. The people do not think that is the way that we should go. They believe in common sense again. So in a common sense contest, Republicans win hands down. And we are having a big divergence now between the parties that has never been there before. I think people are seeing that, Tony. I think they're going to respond accordingly.
4: We just have about 45 seconds left, Mr. Speaker. But there are other elements in this election which are different. People often put their money behind what they believe in, and the Republicans are setting records in terms of fundraising, which suggests that there's something more than the predictive markets at play here.
16: Absolutely. People know the stakes are high. And by God's grace, we've set all the all-time fundraising records. By the announcements over the last week, I think I've surpassed $450 million raised when you combine the hard dollars and the soft dollars to the speaker's endorsed super PAC. We're going to need every penny of it because it's a very expensive cycle. But that is by far the record of all time. We got to be very careful stewards of that because even so, Democrats are raising a lot of money, too. So it's very expensive this time around.
4: All right, Mr. Speaker, safe travels. We'll catch up with you next week. Folks, stick with us. A few final thoughts right after this.
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4: Welcome back to This Week on Capitol Hill. If voters are trying to imagine what the nation would look like under the socialist policies of a Democratic majority in Congress, they need look no farther than California. Governor Gavin Newsom and the Democratic supermajority in both chambers of the state legislature offer an extensive list of policies flowing from the same socialist and Marxist ideology being championed by the ascendant wing of the Democratic Party. The latest example is AB 1803, signed by Governor Newsom last week, authored by Assemblyman Josh Lowenthal. The law requires employers with five or more employees to add training on hate speech to the growing list of California's harassment training law. Lowenthal said, quote, California must make meaningful progress to train Californians on the danger of hate speech, not only in the workplaces, but in society as a whole. End quote. The law describes speech covered by the training as speech that, quote, vilifies, humiliates, or incites hatred against people based on protected characteristics. And what are those protected characteristics? They include religion, sex, gender, gender identity, gender expression, sexual orientation, and reproductive health decision making, which includes abortion. There are others, but those are enough to raise serious questions for Christians and religious organizations. First, no clear legal definition of hate speech exists. Whatever the intent, the effect is to give the term enormous elasticity. Who decides when a deeply held religious conviction crosses the line from disagreement into humiliation or vilification and then defined as hate speech? Second, California law does not make sufficiently clear how this new mandate applies to churches and religious ministries. That ambiguity itself should concern anyone who values religious liberty, because the protected categories include subjects on which biblical Christianity makes unmistakable moral and theological claims. Jesus said in Matthew 19 that the Creator made them male and female, and then described marriage in terms of a man and a woman. Does teaching those words humiliate someone who rejects the biblical understanding of sex and marriage? What about Jesus' words in John 14? I am the way, the truth, and the life. No one comes to the Father except through me. Christianity is inherently exclusive in its truth claims. Could that someday be deemed vilifying toward another religion? This is why California's law should concern the church and everyone else, for that matter. When state officials declare the state needs to train society on what is appropriate speech, all of society is in trouble. Frankly, the state of California should not be instructing the church. The church should be instructing the government on what is right and wrong. For Christians, this is an Acts 4 moment. When Peter and John were ordered not to speak or teach in Jesus' name, they answered, "Whether it is right in the sight of God to listen to you more than to God, you judge." California is not merely a laboratory for the left. It is a warning to the rest of America. The question for voters is whether California's experiment stops at the state line or comes to Washington. And the question for the church is even more fundamental. When government demands that we compromise biblical truth, will we have the courage of Peter and John to stand firm and to speak it? And that, my friends, has been this week on Capitol Hill.
0: Foundations of Freedom, a look at America's founding principles and the leaders who shaped our nation.
1: Ronald Reagan believed freedom was more than a political system or a set of laws. In 1988, he said, "Freedom describes the God-given condition of the human soul." For Reagan, liberty was not something government created. It was something government was called to respect and to protect. That idea sits at the heart of the American experiment. Our rights do not come from rulers, institutions, or political majorities. They belong to us by nature and by God. And when we understand freedom that way, our responsibility becomes clearer. Government may protect liberty. Laws may preserve it, but neither can give us what was never theirs to grant. Freedom begins with the recognition that human dignity and liberty come before government, not from it.
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23: News this hour from Town Hall, I'm Mary Rose. President Trump holds a large GOP rally in Tennessee today in Clarksville. He's addressing regional issues and speaking to supporters. The large event puts the campaign spotlight on Tennessee voters ahead of Election Day. And the president highlights the successes of his administration.
24: We have done more than any president in 2 years. There's never been a front 2 years like we've had. And by the way, we had a great first term. Our first term, we had the greatest economy in the history of our country, and we're blowing it away. In the real economy, we are blowing it away. We have $21 trillion being invested in our country, more than at any time for any country anywhere in the world.
23: The NYPD has a man in custody who allegedly slashed two people while barricaded inside a Queens apartment late Friday. Reporter Larry Kosky has the details.
25: One cop responding to the scene just before midnight fired off a round as officers tried to get into the Edgemere apartment. No one was injured. Once inside, police found a 53-year-old man slashed on his hand and arms and a 57-year-old woman with wounds to her hand and feet. The alleged slasher, age 52, was taken into custody. The two victims were taken to Jamaica Hospital in stable condition. I'm Larry Kosky.
23: Cleanup and recovery efforts are underway across the southeast as remnants of Hurricane Isaias weaken and move further inland. The National Weather Service says the storm is now breaking apart over central Alabama after making landfall last night near Destin, Florida, as a Category 2 hurricane. Four people have been killed, two in Florida and two in Alabama, and nearly 700,000 customers remain without power. More at Town Hall.
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36: Morning glory and evening grace, America. Welcome to hour 2 of today's program. Coming up next hour, Aviv Reddy Gore joins me as we continue to talk about 3 years and a day after the invasion of Israel by Hamas and the massacre that followed and the kidnappings that followed. I'm gathering up various reactions. Eli Lake is, of course, correspondent for the Free Press. He is the host of the Breaking History podcast, regular guest on this program. First big question, I'll ask Aviv this as well, Eli. It's four questions. Is the world, is Israel, is the United States, and our Jews in America better off today than they were 3 years and 2 days ago?
37: Say Israel is better off. The world will see. I think American Jews are not as well off. And I think America is beginning to be better off. I mean, I think that we have to understand that Israel was in a vice grip, strategically speaking, before October 7th. And since then, you know, the IDF under the leadership of Benjamin Netanyahu has dispatched the leadership of Hezbollah, the leadership of Iran, although Iran still, the regime still stands. You know, it's the pressure and on Hezbollah made it possible for the Turks to come in and assist for the ouster of Bashar al-Assad. The leadership of Hamas is gone, although they still have control of, I guess, 40% of Gaza still, and they, you know, it's undetermined whether they'll disarm. So Israel is in a much better strategic position because of hard facts on the ground. I think that there is another element to this, which we've covered on this program many times and you've talked about, which is there's an information war. And in the information war, Israel has lost badly. That is something that, you know, is kind of driven by this red-green alliance, which we've talked about. And I think it is particularly dangerous to American Jews, the dealing kind of in American civil society, and the amount of opprobrium that is directed at Israel and is increasingly being directed at Jews is a bad thing. But I think that Israel is in a much better strategic position.
36: Okay. What happened in the last 3 years is Pandora's box has been open. We've got an Islamist mayor in New York, and I say that considering exactly what Islamist means. I think he's anti-Semitic. We've got a radical running, El Sayed, for the United States Senate, who I think is a genuine menace. And I know you wrote about, because I read your statement on Mayor Mamdani's statement yesterday. Is this peak Islamist in American society, or is it going to get worse?
37: I would phrase it slightly differently with Mamdani. I mean, I think Mamdani is kind of a third-worldist. He is a self-described socialist. And he and his coalition are, at the very least, we could say, tolerant of people who believe in political Islam. And there is a difference between a true believer versus somebody who is willing to kind of form a coalition with that crowd. Although I'm not, on the other hand, I understand how you would come to your conclusion that no, indeed, he is an Islamist. I do think that in a sense we've never really seen, I mean, you know, the Council on American Islamic Relations, which was started in many ways as sort of ties to the Muslim Brotherhood and is the unindicted conspirator in the Holy Land Foundation case from like 20 years ago. You know, CARE, that organization on a national level, has partnered at times with the FBI, and so, you know, it waxes and wanes. On the other hand, we've never had kind of mainstream political leaders that have been willing to align in many ways with people who are just unadulterated Islamists. I mean, the fact that that Mamdani campaigned for mayor with one of the character witnesses for the blind sheikh in the 1993 World Trade Center bombing. The fact that there's a district in New Jersey that actually elected another person who testified as a character witness for the blind sheikh. You know, the fact that Daria Lisa al-Chevalier was kind of plucked from obscurity by Mamdani and is now going to be a U.S. member of Congress, you know, barring a miracle in November. This is somewhat new, that you seem to have this momentum, at least for people who are at this point kind of aligned or perfectly willing to sort of understand that Hamas is the good guys in the conflict with Israel.
36: Yeah, if El Sayed wins in Michigan, we'll have crossed a Rubicon. Let me play for you Leland Vitter.
37: I agree.
36: Very mainstream guy, News Nation anchor, talking with Abdul El Sayed yesterday, cut number 3.
0: Israel, you seem to think Israel was a bigger threat than Iran to the United States. Do you agree?
1: Well, look, at the end of the day, our job is to address our issues diplomatically. But, you know, right now, we are in the war in Iran in part because of the advocacy of the Israeli Prime Minister. There's no disagreement on that. He came to the Situation Room and advocated for the war. And we're now paying, what, $1,600 for it? Our gas, our groceries are unaffordable. And that's on top of the billions in tax dollars that we spend sending our money over there. Now, how we think about a threat, that's...
0: I mean, you're going to be a senator. What do you view as the biggest threat?
1: I've been more than extremely clear about this. I don't want our tax dollars being used to subsidize war abroad. I don't want our tax dollars being used to fund unconditionally foreign militaries. I think it's important that we be the first among equals to enforce international law against any and every country that breaks it. So this sort of like hypothetical, who's a bigger threat, is a dumb question. Sorry. But, you know, the big
0: Many
1: question
0: said
1: is...
0: said that about my questions. It's fine.
1: What is the public policy... We can shake hands again.
0: Sure.
1: But what is the public policy we really want? You know what I mean? What is it that we want in the world? We want a world with less war. We want a world where our money is spent to build our schools here rather than to fund war and apartheid and genocide abroad. We want a world where all kids get to live their best, most dignified life. And, you know, when you think about our current public policy, whether it's a war in Iran we shouldn't be fighting or it's subsidizing a foreign military, that does not seem to me to be in the best interest of kids, all kids.
36: What do you make of that, Eli? I have my strong reaction, but what do you think of it?
37: Well, I use the phrase from Ramdani that he's a smiling wolf masquerading as a sheep, but al-Sayed is very much in that category. He was somewhat equivocating, but what was, you know, what he was really saying was that Israel and Iran, at the very least, are on the same moral playing field, which is a lunatic, crazy thing to say. And what he was also saying was that part of the harm of Israel, or the threat from Israel, is that its prime minister influenced the decision to go to war. That was President Donald Trump's decision to go to war. And if al-Sayed cannot understand that there are strong national security reasons as to why we would want to make sure that this regime in Iran, which is the leading sponsor of terrorism in the world in many ways, like the Henry Ford of Islamic terrorism, shouldn't have a nuclear weapon, then... you know, there's something deeply wrong with his kind of moral judgment at that point. I mean, that's just, it's extraordinary. He can't understand that being in America's interest. Now, it's fine to debate, are the costs worth it? Maybe some people would say maybe Midnight Hammer was worth it, but this war was, I mean, you and I disagree on this, but that's fine. But what he was basically saying was that Israel is as much of an outlaw as Iran. That's just nuts. And but he managed to sort of say in a way that makes him sound quite reasonable. And sadly, I do think that he's speaking for a majority of the Democratic Party right now. My hope is that Americans kind of begin to come to their senses on this and understand that if that is your view, Israel is a canary in the coal mine. If you think Israel is an outlaw state akin to Iran, then deep down you're anti-American, in my view. Because Israel and America are allies, and Israel and America are similar in that respect. And Israel and America, most importantly, share the same enemies, Hugh. You and I understand this. We've read The Looming Tower. We know what the ideology that animates Hamas and animates al-Qaeda is. So
36: he doesn't.
37: My hands when I see that kind of, well, yeah, he doesn't. And they, or maybe he's on the wrong side of it. I mean, that's the question we have to keep asking ourselves.
36: That's right. What I say. He's at least an apologist for Islamism, and probably worse. Eli Lake, thank you. Read Eli at the Free
37: thank
36: Press.
37: You.
36: 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Follow him on X at Eli Lake. Thank you, Eli. 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
36: Welcome back, America. That's the Rolling Stones, Street Fighting Man, and that came up in this week's Getting Hammered podcast with Mary Catherine Hammond, Victor Reno Mattis. Vic, I did not know you were a Stones man until you threw out that casual reference. Are you a Stones over Beatles guy?
1: You know, I toggle back and forth because I'm not a boomer. I think I'm allowed to have a position that goes back and forth, Hugh. I mean, there's great genius on both sides. Rolling Stones, obviously, a lot more blues heavy. They did things that the Beatles could not do, and the Beatles were ingenious, obviously, in their own way. I always think about what Paul McCartney supposedly said once, which was when asked about the Rolling Stones, oh, yeah, they're a good blues cover band. That didn't go over well with the Rolling Stones, but they're great in their own right.
36: You sound like Abdul El-Sayed answering a question about Gaza. I mean, that was the great boomer divide there. You just sidestepped it. All right, I want to go to this episode.
1: Sure,
36: I love Getting Hammered, as I've often said. I think it's a fine podcast. But in this episode, we cover King Leopold, Trivago, Scott Bakula, Taster's Choice, the fact that you played Risk, the fact that you broke into the world of real work with German intelligence news to me. The IRGC, I had never heard of Vincent Adultman before, and Democrats generally. How do you cover so much stuff in 45 minutes?
5: Well, I get a lot of practice by going on another podcast called The Hugh Hewitt Show, where you don't know what you're going to be asked, and you have to be on your toes 24-7. That's what our friend Matt Continetti told me once. And no, with Mary Catherine, you know, I'm reading the paper. I try every day. And some of it helps when you have a more international background. So I think that's more of my area of expertise generally, and hers, of course, is more domestic. And together, I think it works.
36: Now, you guys talked about playing Risk. I grew up playing Risk, and then I taught both of my boys to play Risk until they were, the oldest one was 12, because up until that time I could convince the youngest one to always ally with me to destroy the middle one, and then I would destroy the youngest one, so I never lost.
5: Yep.
36: Which was your favorite continent, Vic?
5: You know, it's not bad to start in Australia, or it's not bad to start in South America. Then you get a toehold in Mexico and West Africa, and you can expand from there. You never want to start in Europe. That's insane. And
36: it's
5: you
36: don't
5: want
36: to
5: start
36: go to
5: in
36: Europe.
5: Asia proper.
36: Yeah, no. But we do know insane. Where Irkutsk is, and we do know where the Kamchatka Peninsula is as a result of this. But I was reassured by your plague epidemiology lesson. Let me then go to Vic and Taster's Choice. I have no memory of this. Dwayne and Adam remembered it immediately. So what were you watching that I wasn't watching? It's a 12-part
37: for coffee
36: commercial series, Vic.
9: I do have Taster's Choice.
5: That's right. You have to remember, Hugh, you know, a lot of good kids and smart kids, they grew up reading books. I watched a lot of TV from, I don't know, around the age of 4 or 5. And I'm talking about not just the golden age of television, which were, you know, shows from the 50s and 60s, you know, already on syndication. I would watch talk shows. I watched the Merv Griffin Show. I mean, it call me crazy. And the Dinah Shore Show. I loved talk shows during the day. And then, of course, Johnny Carson at night. So somewhere in the mix of that, you would see those Taster's Choice commercials, and I just thought they were very cute and oddly compelling.
36: And then you bring up Trivago, and a fellow, we have the fellow who you were trying to remember from Trivago. His name is Tim, I believe, Williams. See him there on the Salem News Channel if you're watching. He's the guy on the left. Why do you remember him? I don't remember anything about Trivago.
5: Because he came across as a sort of middling TV or movie star, yet you hadn't seen him anywhere except for this commercial. And so when I did a little bit of a deeper dive, you realized that he was appearing on TV shows in Germany. So again, that ties into my other interests. And in fact, I think it was a show that I had, you know, semi-regularly followed from time to time when I'm over there. So I thought, oh, this is really interesting. And a listener to Getting Hammered points out that the guy who succeeded him, who's an older gentleman with big chompers, is apparently a professional soccer league coach or manager, I should say, in Europe. But I don't really follow soccer that well, so I'm at a loss for his name. But apparently he's a big deal.
36: I'm going to have to start studying up on my Trivago ads because I was way behind. Now let's get serious. How do you know that Manfred Z isn't Manfred D? And now fill in the audience as to why that matters.
5: Okay, yes, we were talking about this massive German spy scandal, 2,000, at least 2,000 pages of documents, I think, that were discovered on flash drives at the home of August Hanner, who is the former head of the BND, the German intelligence, the Bundesnachrichtendienst, and he had left, I think, around 2010. The German police were conducting investigation not related to that, and somehow in the midst of it came across this information on the flash drives. And of course, he had help. The head of the BND had help through his chief of staff, who we only know, again, as Manfred D. And I worked for a different Manfred, a really good fellow, honorable fellow.
36: How do we know? Because Manfred Z might just be Manfred D, but you don't know Manfred Z's middle name. It might be, you know, Deutschland, Uber Alles. How do you know?
5: No, that is true. I'll give you one little funny trivia. My former boss, he had prior to my working with him, he worked for another German company called MBB. And for the longest time, I just thought, you know, it's just another acronym. And I looked into it, and the MBB stood for Messerschmitt Bolkov and Blanc.
10: Oh, my gosh.
5: So, but, you know, everything's fine now. You know, it's all about
10: what did you do for German intelligence?
5: Well, no, this was a defense consulting firm, but it was connected to, you know, high-level stuff, I would say, and I was an analyst for them, and, say, you know, I spoke German, and I could do some translations. I wasn't their best employee,
10: Wait,
5: and
10: when,
5: I...
10: When did you learn German?
5: I learned it in high school and in college, and I studied a year at the University of Vienna as a regular...
10: But nobody learns German. Nobody. Only Germans know German. It's too hard.
5: It's quite easy. It's very logical, as they say. And I took it because everybody else was taking Spanish, so I wanted to do something different, and I thought it sounded cool. And anytime I get it, I've covered three or four elections in Germany when I was at the Weekly Standard. So I follow these things. And again, the spy scandal is a very big deal because either he's helping the Russians or the Iranians.
10: Is the AFD like Maloney? In other words, oh, fascist, but not really fascist. It's just what left-wing media wants to call them. Or is it really fascist?
5: Oh, they still have some unsavory elements, Hugh, elements that are anti-American, anti-American.

0: their changes. It's populist. They've got a lot of work to do, but there are a lot of angry Germans out there unhappy with the border.
1: I really have no idea what to think about economist worldview labels of parties because they got Maloney so wrong, and I think they're getting the rally for France all wrong as well. Vic Mattis, follow him at Victorino Mattis on X. Listen to Getting Hammered. Read the Free Beacon on the weekend. We're the Arts and Culture editor. And stay tuned to the Hugh Hewitt Show. Thank you, Vic. I'll be right back.
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3: With SRN News, I'm Mary Rose. Cleanup and recovery efforts are underway across the southeast as remnants of Hurricane Isaias weaken and move further inland. The National Weather Service says the storm is now breaking apart over central Alabama after making landfall last night near Destin, Florida, as a Category 2 hurricane. Four people have been killed, two in Florida and two in Alabama. Nearly 700,000 customers remain without power in the region. New York Attorney General Letitia James is being asked to recuse herself from the Cornell 7 case in a new ethics complaint. The call comes after she showed support for Jane Doe on social media. This is SRN News.
4: 3 years ago, terrorists murdered more than 1,200 innocent Israelis and took 250 hostages. Today, as we remember the souls lost on October 7th, Israel is still under threat from terrorists sworn to her destruction, and anti-Semitic hatred and violence continue to rise. Yet, as the world looks away, a light shines in the darkness. 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
1: Welcome back, America. If I'm right, my next guest will be talking to you about politics 50 years after I've gone to my reward. Riley Owen is running for Congress in Utah, in the 1st District of Utah. He is 27 years old. We're going to overlook the fact that he went to Princeton and Oxford.

0: and focus in on the fact that he was in government once. What were you doing in government and where, Riley?
1: Yeah, I started my time in government. I was actually in the White House doing trade and manufacturing policy, so helping America build things again and shore up our national security from an industrial perspective.
0: So you've decided to run for Congress. Your website is Utah Riley, U-T-A-H-R-I-L-E-Y. Smart people tell me you can win this seat. What's the margin Republican district, Democrat-wise?
1: Yeah, people throw around different numbers, but the race that I look at in the last cycle, if you look at the governor's race and you combine the write-in with the current Republican governor, Spencer Cox, Republicans only lost this seat by 3.5 points. That's a swing seat. And so there's no incumbent running. I'm running against someone who's been active in politics here in Utah on the Democrat side. But I think Utahns are unique in the sense that they want results, not rhetoric. So if someone shows competence in a plan, Utah voters reward that.
0: Now, Riley, does anyone say you're too young, or is it mostly bravo, get in early and build some seniority and do stuff for Utah?
1: Some people do say that. The Constitution puts the floor at 25. I just turned 28 a few weeks ago. But what I say to them is it's not the years and the life, it's the life and the years. And I've packed a lot of time and interesting opportunities. People have invested in me and taken risks, but that's included my time in the Navy Reserve as an intelligence officer, time serving in the White House, or helping build a defense technology startup going in and out of Ukraine at the cutting edge of AI-enabled drones. So all these experiences give me a unique vantage point from government, the military, and the private sector that I think a lot of politicians are missing when they just go to Washington and they spend decades there and forget what it's like to be in industry or serve in the military. And I'm a young person myself. I'm out of school in the last few years. I'm a renter. I'm at the cutting edge of a lot of these problems because I'm experiencing it myself. And as my fiance and I look at each other, we're asking ourselves a lot of the same questions that a lot of Americans are asking. How will we put food on the table? How will we afford a home? What's next for us?
0: Most interesting part of your background, which is very impressive, is you are a Navy intel officer. You're in the reserves currently. Are you a captain right now?
1: No, I'm a lieutenant.
0: Lieutenant commander. Oh, you're a lieutenant junior grade?
1: Yes, sir. Almost 3 years in.
0: Good for you. And have you had to deploy overseas yet?
1: I've not yet deployed. So finishing up the intelligence qualification and getting my pin at the end of the year, hopefully.
0: I think the fact that you've got intel in your background puts you ahead about 440 members of the 535 serving in Congress. What's your basic pitch, Riley Owen, to the people of Utah's 1st District? Why you?
1: I ask them if they're happy with how things have been going in the last decades, and rarely do I get a resounding yes. What that tells me is we need new faces and fresh leadership with fresh ideas. I'm one of the first Gen Z conservative congressional nominees in the country. And so that gives me a unique vantage point when we're talking about AI or the impact of social media. I was the first generation to have that impact my childhood and change the way that friends interacted with each other, the way students are taught, now the way we're fighting wars and businesses are structuring themselves. So that newness, that fresh idea, I think that's a huge advantage compared to someone who's gotten caught in habits and routines and isn't bringing new and novel ways to solve problems from a conservative perspective.
0: Riley, how do you get your information? On what do you rely?
1: Yeah, I'm a policy wonk at heart. I like reading position papers, and there's think tank publications. I'll read the Wall Street Journal, NPR, Reuters. I'm a foreign policy guy at heart. I try and read both sides. I'll listen to CBS, CNN at times. I'm running in a district that's leaning blue. I want to understand the way people think. And I grew up in Los Angeles. I was at Princeton and Oxford. I spent 2 years in Denmark. I'm really familiar with the way that Democrats and progressives think, but I'm a conservative. But I think that exposure makes me a better leader, a better representative, and hopefully a better policymaker and legislator.
0: Penultimate question. Which high school in L.A.?
1: La Cunada High School. So you and I actually met about a decade ago. I had just graduated.
0: I was off
1: to Princeton. And Robert O'Brien invited me to listen to you and Pete Wilson, Governor Wilson, talk. And the next day you went on air and you said, the only good thing to come out of Princeton was George Shultz. So I've been spending the last decade to try and change that statement.
0: I hope you are the second Tiger to do that. Actually, Carol Platt Lebow went there as well, who runs the Yankee Institute. People, go to UtahRiley.com. He probably needs money because it's a district with a big media market in it. Help him out, because we need bright, young, smart, committed conservatives like Riley Owen. UtahRiley.com. Thank you, Riley. 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
8: Abdul Saeed has clearly condemned the October 7th terrorist attack, and we can't let that kind of Islamophobia go unanswered. Just because he's Muslim American doesn't mean in any way that he's a Hamas sympathizer. I've been proud to endorse him. The Democratic Party's behind him, and he's going to win that seat.
0: Welcome back, America. I'm Hugh Hewitt. That was Congressman Ro Khanna telling us that Abdul El Sayed is not a Hamas sympathizer. Typically, if you're declaring what you're not, you're losing. I'm joined by Josh Kroshauer, editor-in-chief of Jewish Insider. Josh, have you seen the clip, which is at the top of my X feed, of Abdul El Sayed turning and walking away from a reporter who asked why he did not issue a statement marking the third anniversary of October 7th? He looked disgusted and walked away. How do you react to that?
9: Yeah, I don't believe in coincidences in politics. Now, maybe he's following the maxim, if you don't have anything good to say, don't say anything at all. We saw yesterday what happened when Zohran Mamdani, the virulently anti-Israel New York City mayor, put out a pro forma acknowledgement of the 10/7 terror attack and then spent most of his comments attacking Israel and blaming them, blaming the victim for what happened on 10/7. So maybe better not say anything at all than to hear what he actually believes. But yeah, we have enough body of evidence. We know about his close ties to Hassan Piker, who's a extremist, anti-American, anti-Semitic social media streamer. He campaigned with him five times during the primary. Now is not condemning him, just avoiding the question entirely now that he's a general election candidate. And look, there's a whole track record, including the comments he made about the terrorist attack on the Temple Israel synagogue that he said hurt people, again, blaming the victim. And now in that case, he did have to apologize. It was so politically damaging. But this is a, I always say follow the track record, follow what the comments that they've made over their history in politics. Don't follow the spin. And with El Sayed, there's plenty of evidence that he is has a hard time condemning extremist Islamist regimes like Iran and has an easy time condemning a democracy like Israel.
0: So, Josh, what do you think of my theory, which is he's so far upside down, he knows he's going to lose, so he is not going to compromise his radical bona fides by saying anything at all non-negative about Israel. In other words, he knows he's lost. He's setting himself up to be, the nationwide candidate for CARE executive director.
9: Well, he is a very confident, maybe arrogant is the right word, candidate, to the point that I don't know if you've got to see the CNN reporting, which I thought was very instructive yesterday, that this is a guy who's pretty much tied in the polls and he acts like he's up by 7 points. And all the reporting I've seen indicates he thinks he's leading a movement, an anti-Israel, an anti-Semitic movement, in my estimation, but one that wants to change the Democratic Party, just like Zohran Mamdani had a big impact in changing the direction of the Democratic Party when he won in New York City, more than actually winning the Senate seat. He's not doing the types of things that a normal Democrat would if he wanted to win a swing state and put that race away. There's a reason why the polls, almost all of them, are showing that race within a statistical tie, even though the environment is tough for Republicans in Michigan and other swing states. So
0: well, he doesn't digging the hole with the black community, number one. But let me ask you a broader question. If you take just four Democrats, El Sayed in Michigan, Tallarico in Texas, Peggy Flanagan in Minnesota, and Troy Jackson in Maine, that's like the cast of The Office minus Jim, the normal guy. So why has this happened all at once? They've just gone so, and Sherrod Brown is sort of their moderate, and he's a radical lefty who's infirm. What happened to them?
9: Well, it's interesting. Candidates matter. I actually have a column coming out about just people forget that candidate quality makes a big difference, especially in Senate races. The three M's, I would focus on the three M's, Maine, Michigan, Minnesota. Those races are unusually close, and I think there was a Charlie Cook column today that suggested that Susan Collins is pulling ahead in the state of Maine, which is the bluest state on the battleground map. So the fact that Maine may be tilting towards Susan Collins, the Republican, while you have other red states that are competitive, that are much, much more conservative, tells you that candidates do matter. That if you have El Sayed in Michigan, he's going to underperform badly to the normal Democrat. Susan Collins, putting that, she knows how to win tough races. Peggy Flanagan, I actually had to look at the polling, Hugh. I was stunned that Peggy Peggy Flanagan, who's a very progressive left-wing lieutenant governor, who has also been dogged by the welfare fraud scandal in Minnesota. And she's barely up. She's all the polls, even the more liberal-leaning ones, show her within the margin of error against Michelle Tafoya. I still think it's hard to see how, it's a challenging environment for someone like Tafoya, but she's run a great campaign, and you have a very ideologically driven progressive in Flanagan. Candidates matter. You're going to cost. If this was, if Trump's approval rating was a few points higher, those races probably would lean Republican, given the weakness of the Democratic candidates.
0: Now, I'm going to finish with Ohio. I think John Houston's going to win in the end, but Sherrod Brown's a familiar name, even if he is infirm and aging. He's been around forever. The Jewish vote matters a lot in Ohio. Columbus, Cleveland, Cincinnati, large Jewish American votes. Are they going to break away? Are they breaking away from the Democratic Party, as one would expect self-interested Jewish Americans to do?
9: So I haven't seen any polling, and I haven't been on the ground in Ohio, even though I have family out there. Look, my suspicion is that you probably are seeing some small inroads given the direct for Jewish voters towards the Republicans, given that you've just seen the party as a whole just go off the deep end in a whole lot of issues relating to anti-Semitism in Israel. I think it does benefit the Democrats to have a familiar face like Sherrod Brown, even though he is quite liberal. He has not been seen as part of that, even though he is liberal. It was not part of that new wave, the AOC wave of Democrats. He's an older, more familiar face. So I would say that probably helps Democrats on the margins as well. But look, I mean, the in a close race, the Jewish vote actually could make a big difference in Ohio, but that's one of the races where I would argue Israel and issues relating to anti-Semitism haven't played quite as significant a role as compared to Maine or Michigan or a few of the other battlegrounds.
0: But if it's close, we'll see. And then finally, if El Said loses, does he run for president anyway? Do you think he thinks he's that important to the country?
9: Look, I think, who knows? I mean, I certainly think he'll be mentioned as a possible leader of the kind of Islamist faction of the party. I think what's more risky, though, is he's going to want to change the direction of the Democratic Party. He's going to want to play the role of, like, blocking pro-Israel legislation. One senator can do a whole lot of damage, unlike a House member, unlike a mayor. He would have a big party.
0: It will be a nightmare for the country and for the Democrats if El Said wins, but let's hope the people in Michigan are paying attention. Josh Kroshauer from Jewish Insider, thank you. Follow Josh on X at Josh Kroshauer. Follow me in the next segment, and Aviv Redigur coming up next hour. 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
10: This is Carol Platt Liebel for townhall.com. Pollsters in the media are predicting a blue wave. They point to President Trump's low approval ratings and Democrats' lead in congressional polling. But this election is no foregone conclusion. For one thing, summer Senate polls in recent election cycles have often overstated Democratic support. A polling lead isn't a victory. For another, Republican committees and outside groups have a huge financial advantage. Some major Democratic donors are withholding money from the National Party, still angry about how their donations to Kamala Harris's campaign were spent. That leaves less money for ads and getting voters to the polls. And in close races, those resources can make the difference. Republicans still face a steep climb. Second-term midterms are notoriously tough for the president's party. But predictions don't decide elections. Voters do. And this election is far from over.
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0: Welcome back, America. Abdul El Sayed had an inconvenient bit of tape surface yesterday. This is from the University of Chicago Institute of Politics, where he was talking about America after 8 years of President Obama. Here's Abdul El Sayed, cut number two.
12: We are going to continue to make the same mistakes of the past 8 years under Barack Obama. We are not better. I'll just say this. We are not, as a country, better off 8 years after Obama was elected in 2008 than we were when he was elected. And I say this as somebody who loves him deeply. Look at where we are right now. We are debating how we beat the most dangerous president in American history. I appreciate the fact that we don't give him credit for what he did for the economy in the short term. But the structure of the economy did not change under Barack Obama. The solution
0: is
12: actually...
0: I just love the fact Barack Obama is going to go and campaign with Abdul El Sayed. I don't think that's going to help him with the black electorate in Detroit, with which he already has significant problems. By the way, why is Tallarico vanished? Why has he vanished? It's been 13 or 14 days. Somebody answer me on that. Let me tell you about one of our sponsors, the American Legislative Exchange Council, ALEC, ALEC.org/you. 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It will illumine you. I'm in the Relief Factor studio, coming up on a long interview with Aviv Reddy Gore, and I'll remind you at the end of the interview about it, but I took it in hour number one. Told you I went to the doctor today, got back all my blood work. I'm not indestructible. Nobody is. Father Time is undefeated, but I'm doing pretty well. I'm doing very well, thank you. And said, you know, you put those miles in, all those miles that you accumulate, 20, 30, 40 a week. 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I'll be right back with Aviv Reddy Gore. Don't know where, America. I'm Hugh Hewitt.
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0: Foundations of Freedom, a look at America's founding principles and the leaders who shaped our nation.
1: Ronald Reagan believed freedom was more than a political system or a set of laws. In 1988, he said, "Freedom describes the God-given condition of the human soul." For Reagan, liberty was not something government created. It was something government was called to respect and to protect. That idea sits at the heart of the American experiment. Our rights do not come from rulers, institutions, or political majorities. They belong to us by nature and by God. And when we understand freedom that way, our responsibility becomes clearer. Government may protect liberty. Laws may preserve it, but neither can give us what was never theirs to grant. Freedom begins with the recognition that human dignity and liberty come before government, not from it.
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5: News this hour from Town Hall, I'm Mary Rose. President Trump holds a large GOP rally in Tennessee in Clarksville today, warning that if Democrats regain control of Congress, they'll revive policies he says have repeatedly failed.
6: So the last time the radical left Democrats had power, they gave us the worst inflation in American history, the highest energy prices in American history. And by the way, our gasoline is less now than it was under sleepy Joe Biden, just so you understand. And what did we do? We prevented Iran from having a nuclear weapon.
5: Iran is back on the table for military planners.
7: The Pentagon has told U.S. Central Command to finish preparations for a possible return to major strikes on Iran. Officials say President Trump has not set a date or made a final decision. The president has said the United States will not attack Iran before the midterm elections. The order comes as the National Security Team met at Camp David to go over the war. Willie Nelson, Washington.
5: The National Weather Service expects Tropical Storm Rachel to make landfall near the San Diego-Baja California border late Saturday night into early Sunday morning. Meteorologist Rich Thompson with the National Weather Service says that could bring rain to much of the region.
8: We're expecting a pretty good shot of rain for most areas from L.A. County southward beginning late tonight and through most of the day on Sunday and Sunday night.
5: A coastal flood warning is in effect for L.A. and San Diego counties until 3 p.m. Sunday. Cleanup and recovery efforts are underway across the southeast as remnants of Hurricane Isaias weaken and move further inland. The National Weather Service says the storm is now breaking apart. More at townhall.com.
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